0: Elected public citizen, and previously served as a member of the Rhode Island House of Representatives. And he has an article at The Nation, "Will El Sayed's centrist opponents vote blue no matter who?" Then we'll examine the latest example of the sadistic pleasure that Trump, Stephen Miller, and Mark Wayne Mullen get from their increasingly cruel treatment of immigrants, even those here legally. Joining us to discuss the fate of Haitians in Ohio, Trump and Vance accused of eating cats and dogs, is Brian Concannon, a human rights lawyer and the executive director of the Institute for Justice and Democracy in Haiti. He lived in Haiti from 1995 to 2004, where he served as a human rights officer with the United Nations and co-managing attorney with the Bureau des Avocats Internationaux, a public interest law firm in Haiti. Then finally, we'll look into the real economy instead of the one Trump says is the hottest in the world and speak with Helene Olin, managing editor at the American Economic Liberties Project. She's the author of Pound Foolish, Exposing the Dark Side of the Personal Finance Industry, and a co-author of The Index Card, Why Personal Finance Doesn't Have to Be Complicated. An MS Now contributing columnist, her latest article we will discuss is A $20 Burrito Debate Shows the Right Struggles with Trump's Economy. And joining us now is Aaron Regenberg, a contributing editor at The New Republic, a climate lawyer, and a progressive organizer. He's the co-host of the Fighting Fascism podcast, director of the Climate Accountability Project at Public Citizen, and previously served as a member of the Rhode Island House of Representatives. And he has an article at The Nation, "Will El Sayed's Centrist Opponents Vote Blue No Matter Who?" Welcome to Background Briefing, Aaron Regenberg.
1: Great to be with you, Ian.
0: So let's talk about what happened yesterday and last night in Wisconsin, where David Crowley, the Milwaukee County Executive, narrowly won the election. And he did today, the day after, make a fairly conciliatory and I thought a nice speech where he said, "Over the past few months, you've heard a lot of people try to define this election as a battle between the left and the center, between progressives and the establishment, between insiders and outsiders. That narrative misses the entire point of what we're doing, because when I traveled across Wisconsin, I didn't meet people who introduced themselves that way. Every one of us has something much bigger to unite around, and that is keeping MAGA extremism from bringing the chaos we see in Washington into our neighborhoods right here in the state of Wisconsin. From the very first day I announced this campaign, I said the real threat wasn't any of my primary opponents. The real opponent has always been Tom Tiffany, and that remains true today." So what do you think of that, Aaron?
1: Yeah, I thought that was a great statement. You know, just the a perfect tone. And by the way, I should say I'm speaking not on behalf of my employer now, but yeah, I think David Crowley understands the assignment that we need to come together to defeat MAGA. And I wish that the entirety of the sort of centrist faction of the Democratic Party similarly understood that assignment, though, it's unfortunately not super clear to me that that's the case.
0: So where's the resistance, you think, to the unification that's necessary to stop an increasingly demented and dangerous rogue president from stealing the next election and staying in power?
1: Well, and can I say quick just a couple other thoughts on the election results last night? Because I think there's a few takeaways. I mean, the biggest story of the night, right, is populist Peggy Flanagan, who got outspent 5 or 7 to 1 in her Senate primary in Minnesota, defeating an incumbent corporate Dem member of Congress by 20 points, right? Like that was phenomenal. Just a massive win that somehow, you know, the media narrative has kind of hushed to the side. You know, the big picture takeaway for me from yesterday is still the left is ascendant in Democratic politics. And in Wisconsin, we had, you know, the collective power of the entire Democratic establishment had to come together to eke out this, you know, couple tenths of a point victory over the, you know, this under-resourced socialist who didn't have any big national names behind her. It's clear sort of the fundamental dynamics of where we are. As you said, I believe firmly we need to be

0: now coming together, whether it's a populist who won, like in Michigan with Abdul El-Sayed, or a centrist who won, like in Wisconsin with David Crowley. And I do think that the populist faction of the party understands that. I'm not seeing populist Dems taking shots at Crowley. I'm not seeing them taking shots at the centrists who lost primaries, right? Hayley Stevens, I think, has been very very gracious in her loss, and she's been lauded about that by populists. But we're still seeing some of these corporate Dems still doing pot shots on Democratic nominees, as well as dunking on populists who lost. The most obvious example, which I couldn't help but post about earlier today, is Neera Tanden. And it's just, this is the head of ostensibly the sort of most important Democratic Party aligned think tank, Center for American Progress. And this person seems to be utterly unable to sort of like see the big picture here. She was attacking Abdul El-Sayed relentlessly for months, and she still hasn't sort of come around and started saying, okay, we got to come together and support the Dem nominee in Michigan. It's just, yeah, it's a strange thing to have someone in that position be so focused on this factional fight at this late stage. And obviously she's not alone, right? You had a number of folks coming out and saying they're not going to support Abdul El-Sayed in Michigan. Again, I'm not seeing any populists saying that about when a centrist wins like happened in Wisconsin. So I think there is sort of an imbalance here, and I would hope that we can, start moving forward and fixing that imbalance, and that the folks who have for years weaponized this phrase of vote blue no matter who in order to sort of discipline progressives who have been voting blue no matter who, cycle after cycle after cycle. I would hope that some of these folks will find the wherewithal to actually vote blue no matter who.
1: And do you think that the Wisconsin voters are going to vote for a black man in such a white state, as opposed to a Democratic socialist who narrowly lost?
0: I mean, they voted for Obama, right? I think we are not giving regular people enough credit when we are, anytime folks are saying, "Ah, that they'd never elect this person because of their, identity." I think most people are able to see beyond identity to do I trust this person to fight for me, right? Like that's the ultimate question I think most voters are asking themselves. And yeah, as you read, I thought Crowley's statement today was a good step forward on delivering that kind of message.
1: So, can the Republicans keep hammering away at Hassan Piker? It's almost just they're trying to make a case that he's somehow the Svengali behind all of these democratic socialists and El-Sayed, who's not a democratic socialist, he's a Democrat. But nevertheless, what's the story with Hassan Piker? Why the obsession? How did this guy become a boogeyman? I don't know that anybody that's attacking him on the right actually knows much about him, and I certainly don't. So what's your take on him?
0: Yeah, I mean, I don't think he's proven to be a very effective boogeyman. I mean, certainly not in Democratic primary politics, right? Like the corporatists tried to use him as a boogeyman, and that was sort of the moment that Abdul El-Sayed broke out in the Michigan race. So that has backfired greatly in primaries. Republicans are going to try the same thing in the general election, I guess. They'll try to focus on some statements he's made in the past taken out of context. I think if you're spending your time, the Republican Party is using their limited bandwidth to deliver a message about some streamer, some Democratic aligned streamer who made some out of context comments a while ago that they say are not good but have nothing to do with the actual candidates or campaigns in question. That feels like pretty weak sauce. So like if that's I would probably say I'd rather have them beating that drum than other drums, because it doesn't feel like a very effective line of attack.
1: Right. Well, they keep quoting the something that he supposedly said, maybe he did say, I don't know, about 9/11, that we deserved it. But I'm not excusing stupidity and ridiculous remarks like banning Thanksgiving and Valentine's Day. But on the other hand, every minute of the day, Trump says the most outrageous, stupid, dishonest, blatantly lying garbage, just spews forth him like he's a fountain of disinformation.
0: Right. I mean, that's one thing I think Democrats should try to do a better job of. Like Republicans, they're going to look for someone that they think there's political value to tying candidates to, and then they'll beat that drum. And I feel like Democrats don't do that as effectively. I mean, you look at Max Miller, right? A sitting Ohio congressman that no one in the Republican Party has called on to resign or leave, who actively broke his child daughter's collarbone, who's done the most horrific, disgusting things, and not a single Republican is even speaking up about it or calling on him to resign. Like, we should be hanging Max Miller, that, you know, disgusting creep, around the necks of every Republican. I haven't really seen, you know, our side doing that so much. But I think we should be. And there's other examples of that, obviously. One other just lesson I want to flag about the primaries yesterday, because I think there's a couple lessons for both sides of the party potentially in the results. For the moderates, I would hope that there are moderates who are going to draw a lesson from the Minnesota race. Probably the number one reason that Peggy Flanagan absolutely walloped Angie Craig, right, by 20 points, despite being outspent, I can't remember if it's 5 or 7 to 1, but, you know, a huge margin, was because Angie Craig voted for the Lake and Riley Act, right? This legislation to require mandatory detention and deportation of any undocumented person that commits even the, like, most minor offense, you know, the tiniest shoplifting or anything. Just an insane piece of legislation, and Peggy Flanagan rightly lambasted her for it. And I think it was a huge factor in that race. And I would hope that centrists, you know, take note of that. Obviously, Angie Craig voted for that reprehensible piece of legislation because she cravenly thought it would be in her self-interest to do so, right? She thought there'd be political value for her to show that she's tough on immigrants or whatever. And so it was this sort of cowardly, selfish kind of thing. And it turned out that his analysis was completely wrong, right? Like, that was not in her self-interest. It's probably the number one reason why she just got totally destroyed in her attempt to become a United States senator. And so anyway, I would hope that there are centrists who are going to look at that and think to themselves, okay, maybe we should not actually, for our own self-interest, be so craven and cowardly all the time on issues like this, right? And I think that would be a good thing for the entire Democratic Party if our moderate wing were saying, oh, let's not be so craven all the time. So I think that should be a lesson for their side from it. I think there's maybe a lesson for the populist, for the left side, in just comparing the Minnesota to Wisconsin results. Again, I don't want to pile on Fran Hong. What she was able to do with so little support is pretty remarkable. But it does seem like you can look at these results side by side and draw a pretty clear lesson that, you know, people want economic populism. It seems like there are super majorities who want a New Deal type of program being put forward. And it seems like there's a lot less people who are excited about the more sort of, you know, lefty culture war kind of stuff. You mentioned the Thanksgiving comment, et cetera. And so, again, I think Francesca Hong obviously ran a pretty remarkable campaign to get as close as she did and to require as much of an establishment freak out to eke out this tiny, tiny win as she did. But at the same time, I think the left, including orgs like DSA and others, should be keeping this in mind as a lesson moving forward as they're considering recruitment decisions and things like that, that the economic populism is what people want right now. There's a real supermajority there that we could build, and that's what we should be focusing on.
1: But didn't the Minnesota race for the Senate also show the revulsion that most Americans have towards ICE, Mark Wayne Mullen, Stephen Miller, Donald Trump. We're going to be doing a segment just after this conversation, Aaron, on what's happening in Ohio with the Haitians who were here legally and now they're being having to be shackled like slaves with ankle bracelets and about to be booted out. And, of course, we know that both Vice President Vance and Trump referred to these people as eating cats and dogs. So in Minnesota, it was pretty clear that what happened with the shooting of Renee Good and Alex Pretty is still an open wound. And that seemed to have hurt Angie Craig.
0: Enormously. Yeah, again, Flanagan, I think, just hung around her neck, her vote for the Laken Riley Act and for resolution thanking ICE. And this is a state that has seen very up close and firsthand just how horrific these forces are. And so the call to abolish ICE, again, it is not just the sort of morally and politically correct thing that Democrats should be calling for right now and electorally beneficial. As you said, there is this revulsion with this across the board that we should be trying to, you know, step in and lead the way on. But it's also the right thing for your own self-interest. If you're a Democratic elected official who wants to succeed right now, I think the elections last night are a pretty good piece of evidence that you should be getting on board the train of saying we need to hold these fascist jackbooted thugs accountable.
1: So just in closing then, Aaron, what's your sense of critiques of Chuck Schumer and Hakeem Jeffries? Are they going to continue or is it just all hands on deck now?
0: Well, yeah, that's an interesting question. I mean, we're almost at the end of the primary season, right? There's still a few more states, but we're almost at the end. And once we're completely through, then I think it's, you know, we got to be all in focused on the general. That's the assignment. And yeah, you know, I think for most of us, we're probably there because we've gotten through most of the big primaries. I think for some races, there's going to still be room and even value to have nominees that are continuing to voice correct critiques of Democratic leadership, because, you know, that's a way to show that you're unbought and unbowed and that you're going to be independent. And certainly, you know, Democratic leadership continues to need to feel pressure. But overall, yes, I agree that we are now turning to general election mode and we need to be prioritizing beating these MAGA freaks. And that's certainly where my extracurricular energy is going to be going.
1: Well, Aaron Regenberger, thank you very much for joining us here today.
0: Always great to be with you, Ian.
1: Well, thank you, Aaron. Again, I've been speaking with Aaron Regenberg, a contributing editor at The New Republic, a climate lawyer and a progressive organizer. He's the co-host of the Fighting Fascism podcast, director of the Climate Accountability Project at Public Citizen, and previously served as a member of the Rhode Island House of Representatives. And he has an article at The Nation, Will El Sayed's Centrist Opponents Vote Blue No Matter Who? We're going to take a brief station break. We're back examining the latest example of the sadistic pleasure that Trump, Stephen Miller, and Mark Wayne Mullen get from their increasingly cruel treatment of immigrants, even those here legally.

0: Welcome back. I'm Ian Masters, and this is Background Briefing, available 24/7 at backgroundbriefing.org. And joining us now is Brian Concannon, a human rights lawyer and the executive director of the Institute for Justice and Democracy in Haiti. And he's lived in Haiti, where he served as a human rights officer with the United Nations and was co-managing attorney with the Bureau des Avocats Internationaux, a public interest law firm in Haiti. Welcome to Background Briefing, Brian Concannon.
1: Well, thanks for having me, Ian. It's good to be back with you.
0: Likewise, Brian. And I must say, it's just heartbreaking. There's a picture of a Haitian man in Springfield, Ohio, collapsed to the ground, weeping in humiliation, having been forced to wear an ankle bracelet, which, of course, is a reminder of the shackles that slaves wore. After all, Haiti being a country where the slaves revolted and became the first to become independent from France, and then got, of course, saddled with massive reparations. So the idea that you have to wear ankle bracelets, for what reason? I mean, these are people who have TPS, temporary protection, and all they want is jobs. They just want to work. They're not going anywhere. So why humiliate them with ankle bracelets?
1: Well, the humiliation and the cruelty is exactly the point. And they got the ankle bracelets put on because they got a letter from DHS saying you need to show up. And they did show up. So these people are demonstrating that they're reliable, that if the immigration authorities call them, they'll come. And then they put the ankle bracelets on. I mean, it's a way to humiliate them. It's a way to expose them to stigma from, therefore, everybody knows that they're TPS recipients and that they're possibly in line to get deported. But beyond the humiliation, there's also fear. That person that was in that CNN story, he was in the United States because he'd been attacked by gangs. He has a scar, big scar on the right side of his head from a gang attack, and he was fleeing for his safety. And so not only does he face humiliation, he faces deportation back to an extremely dangerous Haiti.
0: So this then is the work of Stephen Miller, Donald Trump, and Mark Wayne Mullen, these sadistic people who get pleasure out of hurting vulnerable people. That's what it comes down to.
1: Yes, and the sadism and the cruelty is really their brand, that people like Stephen Miller, I mean, their whole reputation, their influence is based on being able to enrage people and make people hate. That brand has obviously gotten them far, but I think, and they're going to continue, they have no other choice but continue to push for cruelty. But it's also important to note that position is becoming increasingly unpopular. A recent poll found that only 30% of Americans support what ICE is doing on its deportations. And that public opinion reality is hitting the Republican Party. Republicans realize that ICE raids, including deporting Haitians, could cost them control of the House of Representatives or the Senate in the upcoming elections. And so what DHS is trying to do is to navigate a course between the two. They're under pressure from the likes of Stephen Miller, but they also recognize the reality of the American people who oppose that. And so DHS has had a bit of an uneven policy. They've talked about deporting Haitians. They've brought the Haitians in Springfield in for ankle bracelets. They've done some arrests for deportations, especially in Maryland's Eastern Shore. But there has not been yet the systematic arrests that we all expected when TPS formally ended last week. And I think that gives an opportunity for the rest of us to continue to push back, to say that as Americans, this isn't who we are. We don't agree with cruelty. We don't agree with taking 350,000 valuable members of our communities and sending them back to the horrors of Haiti.
0: Well, but there's plenty of evidence and examples of the cruelty of picking up people and, you know, basically just grabbing them out of cars, even leaving cars at gas stations with their engines running, breaking up families, having kids crying. There was, of course, the terrible shooting in Maine where the 3-year-old daughter watched her father die weeping along with the mother after he'd been shot by a clearly unqualified, psychotic piece of terrible guy. And even Mark Wayne Mullen admitted that maybe the screening process is not working. They're throwing money at these people, taxpayer money. You know, our taxpayer money is now being spent to give ICE agents special gloves that will electrocute you so they can grab people and give them electric shocks. I mean, they're all kitted out with so much stuff because they're just absolutely overwhelmed with money. $70 billion that Republicans just gave them on top of $100 billion that they haven't even spent. It's an absolute obscenity. And one of the stories was that came to light recently, I think it might have been a Haitian woman, was dropped off by ICE in Pennsylvania, in Philadelphia, in the middle of the winter. She was wearing summer clothes. They dropped her off at a bus stop, and she froze to death. So this is, you know, industrial-scale cruelty.
1: It is, and it's outrageous. But we do have an opportunity to push back on it, again, because Republicans know that most Americans find this outrageous. One of the best ways of doing it is there's a bill before the Senate to give Haitians a 3-year extension of TPS. And this is following up on a very successful campaign to get the House of Representatives. Despite being led by Mike Johnson, activists were able to force the House to adopt a 3-year extension. And it's now before the Senate. There's so far 35 co-sponsors on the bill. We're trying to get more. There's still 13 Democratic senators have not yet signed on, and no Republicans have. And there's a nationwide campaign to engage with senators across the country to push them to sign on so that we can get some protection that is not only good for our economy, it's good for Haitians, but it's consistent with American values.
0: And since you spent a lot of time in Haiti and know what's happening there, Brian, give us a brief description of what life is like now, because you mentioned the Haitian who was featured in CNN and the picture that I mentioned at the Guardian today of him crumpled on the ground with an ankle bracelet, weeping copiously because of the humiliation he just suffered at the ICE facility in Ohio. You know, he'd already has a huge scar, as you mentioned, from being hit over the head by these Haitian gangs. They pretty much control the country, don't they? I mean, it is a failed state with marauding. It sounds like something out of Mad Max.
1: Yes, and it's important to note, and especially as always, I appreciate you bringing in the history, and you talked about the history of U.S. interference in Haiti. And for the last 20 years, the U.S. has made sure that whoever is running Haiti represents U.S. interests, not Haitian voters. Haiti has zero elected officials in office. It has not had a presidential election since 2016. The current prime minister of Haiti, he basically got his job in February of this year when the U.S. literally sent a gunship to Port-au-Prince Harbor to make sure that he was enthroned as a prime minister until he runs elections. And so really, we created this situation. Gangs control 90% of the capital, Port-au-Prince. Haiti is one of the top 5 hungriest countries in the world. It's one of the 5 worst countries for children. It has the highest kidnapping rate, one of the highest murder rates. And really, the government is not functioning to provide many basic government services. And that it is cruel to be sending people back to that, and especially because that was not the doing of Haitian voters' representatives. It was the doing of people that were imposed on Haitians by our government.
0: And obviously Trump is not taking responsibility for this, and they don't care what happens to these people if they're sent back to a dangerous place run by gangs. But Trump is just the latest in a long string of American presidents that have allowed this situation to deteriorate to the point of anarchy and a failed state. So that raises the question of why? What's the end game here? What possible policy prescription has this been? Who thought that this was a good idea? And why were they doing this? Why have they prevented the Haitians from having control over their own destiny?
1: I've been answering that question for 30 years and listening to others answer that question for 30 years. And the only answer that makes sense is that Haiti set a bad example in 1804 when it became a country run by self-emancipated black people in a world run by countries that got their power through the slave trade and slavery. We still have the same countries, including the United States, that built their economic power through enslavement and the slave trade, are still running the world. Haiti continues to try to be an example of fighting for racial equality. You know, back in 2000, Haiti's president asked for, you know, for reparations for slavery. He asked for equal participation by black-led countries at the United Nations and in other places. And we couldn't tolerate that, so we literally kidnapped Haiti's president and sent him to Africa. And ever since then, we've made sure that no Haitian elected official will fight on the global stage for global racial equality. And it's really that, you know, Haiti has always been a key actor in the fight for racial equality. And although we often, the media in the US and politicians often talk about Haiti as an impoverished place, it's really Haiti's strength, the strength of its example in the fight for equality, that is the reason why so many resources are spent to prevent Haiti from being a stable country.
0: But it's particularly sad because every Haitian that I've ever met have been the most charming, loving, wonderful people. I don't know how they have such a positive outlook on life in spite of the horrors that they've endured.
1: That's true in Haiti. That's true in the United States. And, you know, every time I talk to a Haitian TPS holder, I'm just, shattered that this person is being sent back. You know, one great example is the lawsuit that stopped the termination of TPS for a year was called Millot v. Trump. And Fritz Millot, the named plaintiff in this, so he took a huge risk by putting his name on the top of a complaint against President Trump. He is he's finishing up his PhD and researching a cure for Alzheimer's. You know, that's personal to me because my mom passed away from dementia recently, but that's the type of person and he's just a super nice guy. I had the chance to meet him a couple months ago. Super nice guy, loves living in the United States. All he wants to do is to get back to his research and find a cure for Alzheimer's. That's, you know, he's typical, and that's who we're trying to send back. And it's, you know, it's cruel, it's self-defeating, and it's just, you know, it's something that we can't tolerate.
0: But there are people standing up for the Haitians in Springfield, Ohio. A lot of local people showed up at this ICE facility, over 100, I believe. I saw some video of it last night on TV.
1: Yes, people are showing up at the vigils. You have church leaders who are sending open letters. All over Ohio, every day there's another op-ed written by some influential person saying, hey, we can't do this. Just on Monday, the governor of Ohio, Mike DeWine, a Republican, wrote an op-ed in the New York Times calling, among other things, for an extension of TPS for Haitians. So it's broadly recognized, you know, employers, especially people in healthcare and hospitality and agriculture, who can't find people to replace the Haitians that have just lost their work authorization. They're stepping up. There is a big and growing movement to try to stop this. We need more people. You know, Haitians have a proverb, men on pile chai palu, many hands makes the load light. And we have a lot of people who are working. We have many hands, but we obviously don't have enough because TPS has not been restored. But I'm confident that that we can build enough of a movement to force it. We have things planned ahead, such as demonstrations, National Days of Action, and I'd encourage anybody who's interested in getting involved to please reach out to us at www.ijdh.org, and we'll find a good place for you to pitch in.
0: IDH, what again, what is it?
1: IJDH.org. So that's Institute for Justice and Democracy in Haiti.org.
0: So just in closing then, Brian, I wanted to point out the contrast between the people that are showing up, local people in Ohio, church-going people, people who are making a moral stand in protection of Haitians who are being so mistreated by this government. It's worth noting that J.D. Vance, possibly the next president of the United States, was the one who said that the Haitians were eating cats and dogs, totally disgusting racist trope. And then Trump himself went on national television and said, they're eating cats and dogs, you know. I mean, absolutely disgraceful racism. So that's what we're up against, isn't it?
1: Yeah, and we're fighting for Haitians, but we're also fighting for the United States. We're fighting to decide whether the United States is the likes of J.D. Vance and President Trump and Stephen Miller, who are hate-filled, or whether it's the nuns who got up at 5 in the morning to drive down to the demonstration, and in as you know that is their way of loving thy neighbor. We all have a role to play in this big fight, and it's obviously going to be consequential for the United States, for Haitian TPS holders, and for the whole world.
0: Well, Brian Concannon, I thank you very much for joining us here today.
1: Well, thank you again for having me in, and thanks as always for covering Haiti.
0: And again, I've been speaking with Brian Concannon, who's a human rights lawyer and the executive director of the Institute for Justice and Democracy in Haiti, who lived in Haiti and served as the human rights officer with the United Nations and was co-managing attorney with the Bureau des Avocats Internationaux, a public interest law firm in Haiti. We're going to take a brief station break back looking into the real economy instead of the one that Trump says is the hottest in the world.

0: Welcome back. I'm Ian Masters, and this is Background Briefing, available 24/7 at backgroundbriefing.org. And joining us now is Helene Olin, Managing Editor at the American Economic Liberties Project. She is the author of Pound Foolish, Exposing the Dark Side of the Personal Finance Industry, and co-author of The Index Card, Why Personal Finance Doesn't Have to Be Complicated. And Emma is now contributing columnist, where her latest article is A $20 Burrito Debate Shows the Right Struggles with Trump's Economy. Welcome to Background Briefing, Helene Olin.
1: Thank you for having me on.
0: Well, thanks for joining us, Helene. And now we're learning from the U.S. Bureau of Labor Statistics that the Consumer Price Index is up, annual inflation is up to 3.4%. Gas prices are up to $4 and over $5 in California. And yet Donald Trump is basically saying we're in a golden age and we're hotter than ever, the economy. So who do we believe? When we go to the supermarket or the grocery store, do we believe what they're charging us and the same for getting a meal at a restaurant? Or do we believe Trump's happy talk?
1: We believe American consumers, American voters, I should say. American voters are saying over and over again that they can't afford the basics, that the cost of living is too high. And there are statistics on their side. Job growth is flatlining. Wages are not keeping up with inflation. Things like beef, we all love our hamburgers on summer barbecue weekends, are going up at double digits over the past year, and people increasingly cannot keep up.
0: Well, your article points to a spokesperson for Turning Point USA, which is the group of conservative advocates that organize young Americans on campuses. And Andrew Covert tweeted about the price of a burrito, saying that inflation is such that he can't understand the price of Mexican food. One, and just to quote him, one of our Turning Point USA college students gave me his take on affordability. A burrito shouldn't cost $20. It just feels like basic things cost too much. Well, apparently that was quite a heresy coming from somebody in MAGA world.
1: Right. Well, I mean, Republicans have a real problem when it comes to this affordability issue, right? Because it's actually quite serious. And if you admit it, you're criticizing Trump, right? Which is not allowed. And if you don't admit it, people just think you're lying to them, basically, because you are lying to them. So what essentially happened is this tweet sets off a whole imbroglio on Twitter and social media because the Republicans start fighting about it, not just Democrats, Republicans, where some Republicans, you know, say, hey, you know, don't order from DoorDash, it'll save you money. Or to quote Ben Shapiro, you know, we have enough problems in the country without insane expectations that the government is going to provide us with gourmet quality burritos. One congressman told people to stop whining. And this in turn set off other Republicans like Ron DeSantis's spokesperson, Christine Pouchot, who admitted that, you know, that grocery prices are high and that they're not keeping up with that wages aren't keeping up with the price of needed goods. Others pointed out that gas prices are up, and why? Because of the war with Iran that Trump, you know, is waging illegally. And so, you know, because this has left Republicans in a position where they're going to either have to criticize Trump or they're just going to look like the stooges they often are.
0: So just to follow up on what Congressman Dan Crenshaw tweeted in response to the Turning Point USA quote about a $20 burrito. He said, stop whining, get a job, eat ramen like the rest of us did in college. And then Washington Post columnist Mark Thiessen echoed Congressman Crenshaw's dietary advice, saying, When I graduated, I lived on ramen noodles, had two roommates, and worked two jobs. I didn't whine about affordability. I worked hard so I could one day afford a better life. So again, this is answering real economic problems with kind of this blame the victim notion that somehow if you're not successful, you're a whiner. I mean, I can't see any other advice coming from them. They're not telling us how we can make a better economy. No, they're telling us to shut up and eat ramen.
1: Right. I mean, this is a long tradition in like American politics and American life. You know, 30 years ago, when the switch came to the 401k, there was a guy who made a whole empire out of telling people that they could save $1 million for retirement if only they gave up their Starbucks latte. Because apparently that was why people weren't putting money in their 401k, because they were too busy buying, you know, coffee every day. More recently, when millennials began complaining about the cost of housing a decade ago, which they were completely right about, a whole coterie came forward to declare that, you know, they should stop buying avocado. They should stop buying avocado toast, and then they would be able to afford a house, right? So this is like a whole tradition in American life to just basically tell people to shut up and stuff it when it comes to serious cost of living concerns. And it's said in part because it's a way of not of blaming the victim for what's going on. It's a way of not admitting that costs for things like housing, like healthcare, like education have gone up at rates well beyond that of inflation for decades now, that wages are stagnant. At best, they're actually falling as of this morning's CPI report. Jobs are hard to find. But this is a way of saying it's your fault. Now, whether that'll work at the ballot box or not, I have my doubts, because voters at the end of the day are pretty concerned about affordability. And they're not going to go, gee, it's my fault. I'll just, you know, vote for this guy again or this woman again. That's, you know, the lesson the Democrats also learned in 2024 when they tried to deny the inflation view of the Biden era initially. People weren't taking that either.
0: So you point out, though, in your article at MS Now, Helene, that along with the $20 burrito, which freaked out these Republicans, and they went after the Turning Point USA guy who posted it as though that was a heresy. But you also point out that the Wall Street Journal recently reported that there was a $100 hot dog stuffed with caviar sold at a Formula One Miami Grand Prix and the Miami Open tennis games. So here you have the Gilded Age, right? The new Gilded Age. Let them eat cake. People obviously profiting from the Trump economy, which includes Trump and his disgraceful family. They're living it high, right?
1: Right. I mean, one of the things that's going on here is what, you know, has been called the K-shaped economy. The idea that the gains are accruing to the top, depending on how you want to break this down, right? The top 10% of earners who are then being, you know, outpaced by the top 1% of earners who are then being outpaced by the top, you know, 0.01, the Elon Musks of the world. And, you know, of course, a lot of the people doing the scolding are in that group. And so that is what is keeping our economy afloat at this point. There's a lot of evidence to show this is what's buttressing. This is the group that's buttressing retail spending. This is the group that's traveling to Europe. Because they are the group that can afford the fact that airline prices have gone up 25% this year. But on the other hand, they're also doing an immense amount of spending. As I pointed out, it's not just that there was a $100 hot dog with caviar at all these sporting events in Miami. It was that it sold out. Like, they couldn't keep up with demand. So the people who have money have money. And instead of trying to ask why others don't or how to fix this, a certain percentage of them, per what's being called burrito gate, are just blaming the people who don't have money. It leaves a pretty sour taste in people's mouths.
0: So where's the revolution then? Do you see it happening? I mean, there's a lot of coverage, of course, about democratic socialists, although one did not win. Natalie was defeated yesterday in Wisconsin. And by the way, CNN just had a poll recently saying that one third of Democratic voters are Democratic socialists. So is that the response, or is there a connection here? I mean, there are two things. One is political expression via elections, but the other one is a genuine sort of revolution, people taking to the streets as they did in the French Revolution. Of course, I'm not advocating the guillotine.
1: Right. I mean, I'll answer this two different ways. I mean, as a general rule of thumb, vast ages of inequality, like the one we're living through now, tend to end pretty badly, in ways that probably will seem predictable in retrospect, but, to me or to you are completely unpredictable at this moment. What cannot last will not last, though how it won't last, I can't tell you, and you can't tell me. I would say in a more immediate way, I wrote about this about a decade ago. If you were looking at polling trends and voting trends, 2016, 2017, 2018, it was very clear that millennials were not just trending much more left-wing than preceding generations, like Gen Xers and baby boomers. Gen Xers and baby boomers tended to get more conservative as they got older. This was clearly not happening with millennials. And I speculated at the time that this was probably going to change our politics. And I think we are beginning to see that. They are, I believe, the largest generation at this point, or are about to be. And you're going to see this cohort start to exert real power at the ballot box. And I think you can particularly see that in places like New York, which does have a fairly large group of, under 40 voters at this point, where, Mamdani basically won on their strength. And you see that in some of the DSA districts in places like Los Angeles and New York, which tend to be younger as well. So I think things are going to change, things are going to shift. And I think we're going to be in for a really interesting ride over the next decade. And I hope by the end, we are in a much better position than we are now, because this is not a particularly good place to be. And I would say that even for people like Elon Musk. I mean, why in the end would you want to live that cloistered and that threatened and frightened on some level?
0: Well, he's a mass murderer, and he's very defensive about the number of Africans that have died as a result of him destroying USAID. So I'm quite happy to see him haunted.
1: I would be happy to see him haunted too. Don't get me wrong. But I mean, at a certain level, I mean, I think what you start seeing in these periods of inequality is people like Musk acting in what are their short-term interests, but not their long-term interests. Because short-term interests are to make more money. I mean, it's pathological on some level, right? Because how much money does a person need? But, this is how they see their interests, right? But long term, they're actually better off with somewhat less money, to use, examples other than Musk's, right? Bill Gates or somebody like that, with less money, but a more stable society. I think this, any Russian aristocrat, or, around 1920 could probably have told them that. At some point, we're going to get a shift, and I'm hoping it is a shift in the most painless way possible, but I don't think anybody could guarantee that.
0: Well, when you talk about people like Musk being only interested in more and more money, the President of the United States is an amazingly powerful example of that. This is a man who has no morality, no decency, a complete sleaze in terms of his personal life and his personal history, has total contempt for the law. But the one thing that drives him is the need for more and more money, because he was a phony billionaire that would only be was a billionaire because he made a TV show, or a TV show was made about him that made him seem like a business genius when he was a serial bankrupter. But then he's found a way to monetize the presidency, particularly in his second presidency. And he's made last year $2.3 billion, and he's likely to this year have doubled that. So this is an example, isn't it, of a man that his only, his main obsession in life is to accrue money to be on the Forbes list to join the pantheon of billionaires.
1: It's wild. I mean, I'm a New Yorker, so even though I live in Los Angeles these days, I'm still a New Yorker. So I've had this guy in my life in some way, my entire life, basically. I mean, you know, it's kind of wild because you think about it. He basically looks like he has one foot in the grave at this point, and he's still running the most, his wants, clearly wants his legacy to be that he has the most corrupt administration in American history, which is an achievement because we've had some pretty corrupt administrations over the years. You know, making money that he could never spend, even if he was 20 years old, right? The level of unfathomable corruption and destruction, whether it's in the pardoning of white collar criminals, whether it's in letting, you know, Elon Musk do what he did with USAID and, you know, resulting, as you pointed out, the murder of thousands upon thousands of people. Whether it's, you know, just the destruction of the American bureaucracy, whether it's financial crimes that are being enabled, whether it's allowing monopolies to build up that in turn, by the way, are helping raise the cost of living. It's an enormously destructive legacy. And to what end, right? It's just pathological at a certain point. Who is gaining from this, right? He's not going to be able to spend all this money. And it just feels almost nihilistic on some level. It seems to be almost beyond greed. It's almost like destruction for destruction's sake. Like a three-year-old who gets angry and like knocks over a Jenga tower of toys. I mean, that's almost what this feels like on some level.
0: Well, Helene, I thank you for joining us. I know... We're leaving on a depressing note, but that's the reality of today. We are in Trump world, and we've got to get out of it as soon as possible. And I thank you for joining us.
1: Thank you for having me on.
0: And again, I've been speaking with Helene Olin, Managing Editor at the American Economic Liberties Project. She's the author of Pound Foolish, Exposing the Dark Side of Personal Finance Industry, and the co-author of The Index Card, Why Personal Finance Doesn't Have to Be Complicated, and Emma's now contributing columnist, where her latest article is A $20 Burrito Debate Shows the Right's Struggles with Trump's Economy. And this has been Background Briefing. I'm Ian Masters, and I'd like to thank producers Graham Fitzgibbon and Asher Price. And if you've missed any of today's program and would like to explore our vast archives, you can visit us at backgroundbriefing.org, where we'll include extended interviews searchable by topic and have made it easy for you to sign up for the daily email updates that provide links to resources, articles, and books discussed on the program. 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

The attorney general, and as soon as he gets that, he whips out this document that obviously had been in preparation for probably weeks, which says that anybody who talks to Trump, including Steve Bannon and, you know, people like that, that's a privileged communication, and you cannot, Congress, when you start investigating Trump. So this is, they're anticipating losing control of the House and Senate, or the one or the other or both, particularly the House. The Republicans are anticipating this. And so what they're trying to do is they're trying to build a wall around Trump so that he can't be investigated. And so Blanche comes up, you know, as the head of the Department of Justice, comes up with this new Department of Justice policy that we will not, force anybody to testify before Congress. We will not prosecute anybody for refusing to testify before Congress. If they are claiming that they are a counselor, an advisor to Donald Trump. And Amanda Carpenter from CNN, former CNN, says, oh, look, Blanche gets confirmed. Trump gets an entirely new immunity. Josh Gerson over on Politico, making the same point. He says this is really all about Boris Epstein. Boris Epstein, who has no government job, reportedly has Russian ties, and when he left Trump's first-term White House, was facing pay-to-play allegations during that transition. He and Steve Bannon are right now in active court proceedings, named as secret operatives in a White House scheme to pressure major law firms. And this thing could bust wide open. I mean, this is arguably a crime. And, you know, as Bannon said in a televised interview, he said, let me repeat this. There are major law firms in Washington, D.C. What we are trying to do is put you out of business and bankrupt you. And the American Bar Association, for God's sake, says you cannot say that these are privileged communications. This guy's a private citizen. But, you know, the American Bar Association, looking at disbarment proceedings for these guys, has asked for 16 categories of documents about Boris Epstein, and none of them have been turned over. The White House is just refusing. Nope, not going to do it. Meanwhile, Donald Trump just reminded us that he's a coward. I mean, keep in mind, this is the guy during Vietnam, you know, he famously said that the Vietnam-era trauma was not getting sexually transmitted diseases during the 60s and early 70s. And, you know, he had his daddy paid a podiatrist a big sum of money to provide an x-ray of somebody else's foot with bone spurs that Donald Trump could submit to the draft board. So five times he got his deferments for having bone spurs. His feet are so bad that he could not go into the military service, according to this. And Dean Obadalla, my colleague on SiriusXM here, was just going off on this yesterday on his Substack newsletter. He says, he points out, George Washington led the American Revolutionary Army, right? Ulysses S. Grant led the Union Army and became president of the United States. George Herbert Walker Bush flew combat missions as a Navy pilot in World War II. John Kennedy was driving a PT boat in the Asian theater during World War II. Got blown out of the water. John Kerry volunteered for Vietnam and got wounded two or three times. Donald Trump, he hid in a catering cart. And, you know, it's become kind of a joke. And Trump is obviously embarrassed about it, and you know it's the comparisons are flying fast and furious. In 1997, there was this movie Air Force One. Remember that, with Harrison Ford as president, and the terrorist gets on Air Force One, and Harrison Ford had, apparently there's an escape pod on Air Force One that the president can climb into, and it just jettisons him out. But Harrison Ford was like, no, I'm not going to use the pod. I'm going to kill these terrorists. And he did it. But Trump, oh, there's a terrorist after me. Give me a separate airplane. Put the reporters on that plane.
Yeah, he

0: be happy to take the escape pod and just let everyone else die, right? And then, you know, Trump being a coward, he shoves it in their faces. You know, he says, if I go, you go, when he knows that he's on a separate airplane. No, if he's not going to go, and the Air Force One becomes, you know, filled with Marco Rubio and a bunch of reporters and a couple of staffers. Now, Trump is on a separate plane with this 35-year-old blonde that is, like, attached to him at the hip. It sits in his bedroom in the evenings and helps him do his tweets and stuff. They call her the printer or whatever. And she talks about him like he's her father figure, although there are some people who are wondering, you know, what's really going on here. So he takes her on the separate airplane and leaves behind Marco Rubio on Air Force One to get shot out of the sky. I mean, you know, this is weird. This is very weird. And I think, you know, more than anything else, it shows that this is a guy. You know, I mentioned this the other day. I don't understand how it is that Republicans seem to think that Donald Trump is this big macho guy. I mean, he wears more makeup, and now he's wearing a wig, than some drag queens. He's morbidly obese. He's tweeting out all these pictures of himself as macho man, you know, as, you know, skinny and healthy and all. And he's even having having AI touch up photos of him when he goes out golfing because he looks so bad. And this is the macho man that the cucks over on, you know, the Republican, the MAGA people are like, oh, he's such a manly man. Yeah, put on a little more makeup, Donald. So anyway, it's getting weird out there. Michael in Bronx, New York. Hey, Michael, what's on your mind today?
1: Hi, a whole lot, Tom, good buddy. I'm so mad right now at the recent turn of events. Let me start off like this. Just as you have Slim Shady identified as Eminem, you find out he's a hell of a lot more legitimate than the Fat Shady that is identified as Donald Trump. The swap stunt that he... Oh, you like that, huh? But the swap stunt that he pulled with the two planes, the Air Force Ones, and then he is going to leave the public, namely his staff and reporters, on board on the decoy plane, in which that could have been struck by an Iran missile or whatever the hell it was that they were threatening Trump with.
0: Yeah, at the very least, what they should have said to the people on the plane was, there's a credible threat against this plane, and if you choose to get off right now, we won't, you know, call you names or anything. But, you know, people should have been informed. I mean, this is just crazy.
1: And that is exactly what the media was saying. And then his reaction is that, well, whatever. And then he says, if I go, then you go. Like, if I go down, you go down. Get the hell out of here. I ain't going with you whatsoever. Yeah, exactly.
0: The guy's a coward. There's no other way to describe it. Donald Trump is a coward. He has been a coward his whole entire life. Bullies are almost always cowards, and this guy's a bully.
1: And he's a bully, he's a coward, he's a sinister, he's a terrorist. He is a number one danger to the safety and lives of all Americans. And I just wish people in Congress and in the corporate media will grow a bunch of cojones, if I can use that term, and then just take a stand against this guy.
0: Say it out loud. Go ahead and impeach him
1: and so forth.
0: I get it, Michael.
1: You know,
0: I get it. Yeah, a great rant, as always. Michael, thank you. Steve in Yorba Linda, California. Hey, Steve, thanks for listening to KPFK. What's up?
2: Hello, Tom. Hey. Hello, everybody out there. I enjoy the program. What I was going to suggest was, people probably aren't going to be able to figure this one out immediately, but when we are thinking about our country, talking about our country, I'm going to suggest that people say the United States or the USA instead of saying America, I know it sounds weird because it becomes so automatic just to say America, but the fact is, even on our money, it says United States of America, which means part of.
0: Yeah, American. I mean, arguably a Chilean is an American, you know, a Colombian is an American, a Mexican is an American, because it's, you know, it's the American hemisphere, the North and South and Central.
2: Yeah, yeah. It's just become so automatic for people to, you know, just
0: all named after Amerigo Vespucci.
2: Yeah, there you go.
0: The old Fire Sign Theater song, you know, God bless Vespucci land. Anyhow, back to you, Steve.
2: Okay.
0: Yeah.
2: Yeah, well, you know, it's so automatic, but I'm just asking people to do that because it is the way it is, even on our money. It says,
0: No, I get it. And I've been hearing
2: the United States in there.
0: I've been hearing this song from Canadians for a long, long time. You guys aren't the only Americans. Steve, thank you for the call.
2: Yeah.
0: Yeah, good talking to you.

0: essentially what is sweeping the primaries right now. You know, I am convinced if Bernie Sanders had never existed, that we probably wouldn't be where we are right now. I mean, God bless Bernie Sanders. Michelle in Kansas City, Missouri. Hey, Michelle, what's on your mind today?
1: I wanted to talk about the Missouri primaries last week.
0: Oh, please.
1: To give you hope and inspiration.
0: Okay.
1: We had four ballot issues. Two were going to pass because they should have. But the two that were very disconcerting to me was ballot four issue, which was to take away our right to petition to put something on the ballot to change our constitution, like we've done to make abortion a constitutional right and minimum wage. And Tom, I could not believe this. I'm thinking, we're not going to get rid of that because we're Missourians. It passed. 80% said no, we want to keep that right. 80%.
0: Yeah.
1: And number five, though, I was concerned about because it was like take away property taxes and income taxes. So I was concerned. Tom, we voted no, 82%. No, we want to continue paying our taxes and being responsible citizens.
0: Yep.
1: I couldn't believe it. I had to wake my husband up at 4 o'clock in the morning and go, honey, here's what the issue. Here's what happened.
0: Michelle, do you know what the proportion was of people who voted in the Republican versus Democratic primaries? Because it could be that these numbers are shifting the way they are just because far more Democrats showed up to vote than Republicans.
1: Not only that, I think more Democrats showed up because Republicans are kind of right now, I will say the word, disarray, Tom.
0: Yeah, but, I think they're not quite sure what to make of what's going on.
1: Exactly. And I went to the poll, and I've worked this poll, you know, as an electioneer, and, you know, because I've worked in politics. And I've been going there, and I walked in, Tom, and I asked, I always say, how's the turnout been? And they were like, for a primary election, the turnout was great. And the poll workers were young.
0: Great.
1: I mean, some were 30, 40. Usually they're like 75, 80, and I got to help them help.
0: No, but I remember. My mom used to be a poll worker.
1: I was amazed. I was like, where's Newt? Because this one guy has been working there forever. And they're like, young people. So things are changing. Yeah. And I think people are tired. But I've never seen results like that, 82%, 80% saying, no, something's wrong. But I just wanted to let you go and give you some hope.
0: Yeah.
1: I'm going to say the show me state showed them to the door.
0: I love it. I love it, Michelle.
1: Have a good one, Tom.
0: Well, Michelle, I have another question. Just, you know, how that this is all, you know, what's going on with these ballot measures and things. Do you think there's any possibility that you're going to end up with any Democrats elected statewide this year? I mean, you know,
1: I will say,
0: the governor, the attorney general, that kind of stuff.
1: No, oh God, no. No, not. I don't know, not this year, but I will say in 2 years. I mean, Jackson County and St. Louis County, Springfield, we always do Democrats in Boone County. But I just don't, statewide, those rural areas.
0: Well, you had Claire McCaskill there for a while, right?
1: But she was Springfield. And that's still a college town, and she got around. But you got to watch out for those outstate people. The rural people are still just thinking, you got to be Republican or nothing else. But when you talk to them, they always talk about Democrat stuff.
0: Yeah. Well, they're listening to right-wing talk radio. That's all they've got, literally.
1: But they got me when I go down to my Lake Council of the Ozarks. I preach every time, Tom.
0: Good on you, Michelle. Good on you. Thanks so much for the call. I appreciate the update.
1: Bye.
0: So what's on your mind today? Tim in Hartford, Connecticut. Hey, Tim, what's up?
2: Hey, listen, I got a few points. Hope I can get to them all. But real fast, it bothers me that no one is leading off with the obvious all day long, every day. And that is Trump knows he lost the election. And what he's doing now, he's punishing the American people. Us suffering makes him happy. He's a very vindictive man. We all know he goes after his political enemies. He knows he lost that election. He wants you to think that it was stolen. That's just hoopla. What it is, he started with the tariffs. That was hurting our economy pretty bad at first, remember? Hmm. Then he started this war. The way that we are in dire straits is because this guy knows he lost the election, and he's pissed at the American people for it. He's not doing anything for the American people.
0: Well, this is why he's pulling funding from blue states.
3: I mean, no FEMA money for
2: you. Want four more years of this. Yeah. So he's saying the election will be rigged as though we love what he's doing. He knows he's out of there. Yeah. He knows this whole do-nothing Congress is out of there. And people should be leading with the fact that this guy knows he lost and he's punishing the American people.
3: Yeah. Yeah, he's had now 60.
2: I don't hear that enough.
3: Yeah, 60-plus candidates for positions in the federal government and federal judgeships that need to be vetted by the Senate. Every single one of them has refused to say that that Joe Biden won the 2020 election. Every single
2: one. He leads
3: one.
2: With that. It really gets
3: insane.
2: Me that no, they try to put their feet to the fire, and they're like, can you just say it? Can you just say that Biden won the election? They won't even just say it.
3: No, I know.
2: They are the kings of spin. They'll start something out like, well, the dog is attacking the chicken, and you're like, what? They're the kings of spin. Every time you hit them with a good, when you get them with a good blow, they'll come up with something ludicrous like the roof is off the top. The roof is off the top, and you're like, what?
3: Yeah.
2: And that's what the news will lead with.
3: Yeah,
2: no, gets me every day, Tom.
3: I totally get it, Tim. I totally get it. And you put it together so well. Thank you so much for the call, Nicholas in San Cristobal, Mexico. Hey, Nicholas, what's on your mind today?
4: Oh gosh, first of all, thanks for taking that call. As you always do. Bless you. What's on my mind? It's far too much to recount. But as a preface, I've been listening for the last 3 days to long, really, truly lengthy histories of Hannah Arendt, William Benjamin, other great thinkers, political thinkers, particularly of the 20th century. So, of course, my brain is just scrambled at this point with so much to think about. And the thing that keeps coming back to mind over these past few days, which has something to do with the caller previously who said he couldn't understand how many people voted for Trump, you know, especially a second time, knowing what they know about this man, knowing what they knew, they voted for him anyway. And that, you know, question constantly pops up because it's on the mind of basically everybody. And Hannah Arendt really did come up with the answer, even if it wasn't specifically aimed at today's dilemmas and our national nightmare today. But when she came up with the phrase and then the book, The Banality of Evil, for having watched the trial of Eichmann in Jerusalem, and when he sat in that glass box, and she realized what a small man he was and what an average intellect he was, and how he was simply a good what? Organizer, organizing the death camps at Auschwitz and things similar. And, you know, what a common person he was, that there was nothing special really about him.
3: Yeah.
4: And that was the real horror that she realized when she came up with that phrase.
3: I saw a post by a Holocaust survivor who said, and it's a fairly famous one, I'm sorry, I don't recall who it was, but he said it wasn't just the Gestapo who imprisoned me.
4: No.
3: It was the butcher from down the street. It was the carpenter who worked on my house once. It was the...
4: That's exactly right.
3: Yeah.
4: That's exactly it. And I think that's what this country, the United States, has suffered since he first came down that fake golden escalator.
3: Yeah. It's not even gold.
4: Brought us into this era of disaster. But, you know, I would add to the banality of evil, I would add the banality of the acceptance of lies and distruth, which has become so common now because of him and his, 30,000 lies in his first four terms, you know, and on and on. But the public only becomes able to accept evil, to accept lies, when the public is basically frightened. And so what Hitler did was frighten Germans of Jews. And this was, of course, after the Great Depression they had after World War One, and so everybody was reaching out to Daddy, save us. Save us, Daddy. Yeah. Save us. And that's exactly the same ploy Trump has been using. Save us, Daddy.
3: Yeah.
4: And there are enough people. What was it? 76 million people who voted for him. Again, I mean, even I'm asking this question. How is it possible? Well, I know the answer, and still I ask the question because it's so outrageous.
3: What it tells you is there's 76 million white people in America who think it's more important to keep black and brown people down than it is to strengthen Social Security, have a national health care system, and put their kids through college.
4: The other thing I would add very quickly is I know how important it is to play on the idea of corruption in the upcoming elections, both the midterms and in 2028. I get that, and I do want that to be a primary focus. But I don't want it to be the only one. The other one has got to be health care for all.
3: Mm-hmm.
4: That's the other big thing that's on everybody's wish list.
3: Agreed.
4: So we got to. It can't be just corruption.
3: No, no.
4: We allow it to become just that. We're not hungry.
3: The rule of threes says you want three things. I mean, everybody says, "Oh, you can spot AI because you see three things in a row." Well, that's a human thing. The rule of threes has to do with the way our brains are wired. And so,
4: What three would you choose?
3: Ending corruption, giving everybody health care, and getting money, big money out of politics, or getting big money out of politics could be a subset of ending corruption. Ending corruption by getting money out of politics, giving everybody health care, and making college free. Yeah. Those would be my big three.
4: There's another one, college free. But you can winnow it down to whichever. But yes, you got it. You nailed it.
3: Yeah, there you go. So
4: the other thing is don't allow small people like Donald Trump to make you afraid to the point where you're willing to accept people like him.
3: Yeah, don't let the ants get you down or the Lilliputians.
4: There you go.
3: Nicholas, thank you very much for the call. Let's see here. George in Cripple Creek, Virginia. Hey, George, what's on your mind today?
5: Hey, Tom, how you doing?
3: Good.
5: Interesting article in Pravda on August 9th. A Frankenstein made from Soviet parts failed to become a weapon of victory. They're talking about the Flamingo missiles, right? Mm-hmm. And they're claiming that out of 34 or so fired over the past year, only three have hit the targets, and they're saying the Flamingo was aided by Soviet-era engineers who used recycled engines from Soviet jet trainers and Soviet-era electronics, and they're proving easy targets for modern Russian anti-aircraft defense system, since this thing is 40 feet long as a normal school bus.
3: Mm-hmm.
5: And weighs 13,000 pounds, which, if my math is correct, is 6.5 tons.
3: Right.
5: And they have to fly low, following rivers to avoid Russian air defense systems. And they're saying, and this is backed up by the Kiev Post on June 27th.
3: So
5: Kiev Post is the leading Ukrainian English language newspaper.
3: Going
5: out of 30 some odd. Yeah,
3: I might have missed a word somewhere. Are you talking about a vulnerability of Russia or a vulnerability of Ukraine?
5: No, the Ukrainian Flamingo cruise missile.
3: Ah, so it's the Ukrainian missiles that are vulnerable to Russian shooting them.
5: Right, because it's made from recycled Soviet jet engines and electronics.
3: Got it.
5: And it's back, the Kiev Post, which is the leading Ukrainian English language paper.
3: Mm-hmm.
5: Says of the 34 fired over the past year, only three have hit the target.
3: Mm.
5: So they're saying it's easy pickings for Russian air defense systems.
3: So Ukraine needs a hypersonic missile like Russia is using against them.
5: Yeah, right. Yeah, like the Oreshnik or the Kinjal. Mm. Yeah, this Flamingo flies at about 600 miles an hour, and the Oreshnik, et cetera, fly at several thousand miles an hour.
3: Yeah.
5: And, the Flamingo doesn't have modern anti-aircraft defense evasion systems and advanced electronics. So they're saying it's the Frankenstein monster.
3: That's sad. That's unfortunate. I mean, it's I'm just astonished, George, that about a month ago, J.D. Vance said that his proudest accomplishment as vice president was stopping the flow of weapons to Ukraine, American weapons. And
5: disgraceful.
3: I'm just amazed that wasn't a headline,
5: Yeah, I'm astounded. After 4.5 years, Ukraine isn't just still in the fight, but they're hitting targets inside Russia and keep flying Russia to a standstill.
3: Yeah.
5: And Vance is proud that his signing moment was declining, preventing aid from going to Ukraine.
6: Yeah, yeah.
5: That's disgraceful.
3: It is. Yeah, it's obscene. And what's even more obscene is that the American press has done nothing with it. I it just blows my mind. George, I got to run, but thank you for the call. It's always
5: great. Was a headline that went by in a minute and then sort of disappeared.
3: Yeah, you're right. It wasn't even a one-day story. It was maybe a three-hour story in the news cycle. Thank you, George.

0: rest. Free trade.
1: Welcome back. Oh, my. Kenyatta in Los Angeles. Hey, Kenyatta, what's on your mind today?
2: I am basking in the sumptuous afterglow at the imagery of Mr. Tough Guy 5 deferment. I kidnap foreign leaders, decapitate governments all over the world. I'm such a badass Smitty Trump cowering in a catering truck. Let me tell you, it is nothing less than exquisite.
1: Have you seen the memes around? I mean, there's all these people are creating all these pictures of Trump sitting in the catering truck, like just wolfing down all the food in sight. You know, it's just hysterical.
2: Well, of course he was. And you do know, my sensei, teacher and good friend, you do know that that was a taco truck.
1: Of course.
2: How humiliating.
1: Yeah.
2: In any event, Tom, I try to, when I have the pleasure and privilege of interacting with you, I try to talk about substantive issues. But I just, you know, with this, you know, this, all of this violence across the globe and this tough talk, you know, my father didn't get a deferment from Vietnam.
1: Yeah.
2: You know, I've written about it before, and I know you've read those pieces, so I'm not going to go off on that. But this guy's a coward.
1: Yep.
2: And to think that an American president, the humiliation of it, having to go out the back door and get in a catering truck,
1: yep,
2: man, that's priceless.
1: Yeah. Yeah, it really is. And Trump is a coward. He's been a coward his whole entire life. Bullies are always cowards. I mean, it's like a law of nature.
2: I talked to you before, I know, about the fact that, you know, when he would do his rallies, he would do this like he's in this fighting stance.
1: Mm-hmm.
2: And right, he's right-handed. And anyone with any experience in non-lethal hand-to-hand combat, and I have a lot of it, knows that you are going to get the living S knocked out of you if you're right-handed, because your right leg, if you're right biased, your right leg is the strongest. He has his left hand up, his left hand back. Do you know? You know, see, I see stuff like that.
1: Apparently.
2: He's right-handed. Oh, my God.
1: Yeah.
2: Man.
1: Yeah, no, he's not an MFA fighter.
2: It's the insanity of it. You know, yeah, I'm making light of it.
1: Yeah, no, I get
2: but
1: it.
2: The insanity
1: and,
2: of
1: and yeah, that he let a plane full of reporters who did not sign up to be, you know, decoy targets, leave the ground without the courtesy. I mean, they didn't have to tell him that Trump wasn't on the plane. They could, although it would have been appropriate and polite. And by the way, previous presidents have done that when they've tried to sneak around. They let the press know. But he could have at least said to these people on this plane, this plane, there's a credible chance that this plane will get shot out of the air by the Iranians. And if you want to take a different flight later, you're welcome to. And nobody said a word to them.
2: Excuse me for interrupting, because I know
1: I'm
2: this
1: done.
2: Is your air. But are you perchance assigning some level of empathy?
1: Yes, you're right. I mean, that's you know, like with Elon Musk, who says that empathy is the big bug in Western civilization. You know, it's no, we're dealing
2: and there
1: with,
2: you
1: we're
2: have.
1: Talking about a psychopath. Yeah. Kenyatta, thank you. It's always so nice to hear from you. And I love reading your newsletters over on Substack. Thank you.
2: Well, I'm trying to get back, Tom. I've had to go down a very dark tunnel in my personal life, but I do see light at the end of this tunnel.
1: That's
2: what I'm
1: great.
2: Hoping is that it is not an oncoming freight train.
1: I hope so, too. And I noticed that you've written a couple of pieces recently, and I'm always pleased to read them. So, Kenyatta, keep up the great work.
2: Thank you, man.
1: Yeah, thank you. On the line with us, our buddy John Pavlovitz, the writer, pastor, activist. His latest book, Worth Fighting For. Plus, he's got a new children's book out. Actually, it's out already. In fact, I gave a copy of it to my grandchildren last week. It's called Here and Now and Small and Close, and it's really cool. It's like Be Here Now for little kids. 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John, welcome back to the program. I loved your piece on how I didn't realize how sick America was making me until I left it. And by the way, it's great having you back with us. Thanks so much for joining us.
0: So good to be with you, my friend.
1: So you say it took me nearly five full days away from America to begin to realize, you know. So what did you begin to realize? And tell us about this.
0: Yeah, you know, Tom, I think we all have been immersed in this sustained urgency, this continual state of conflict for so long that we forget that this is not a natural default state for us individually or as a nation. And when I got out of the country for a little while, the geographic distance helped me get some mental and emotional space. And I just began to realize, you know, this is just not a healthy way. Our systems are not built for this. None of us, no matter where we are on the political spectrum. And so we're all operating at less than optimum capacity, I think, as human beings.
1: I thought it was remarkable, this list that you put together in your article. And if it's okay with you, I'll just call you. You've got 8 things here, and I'll just call them out, and you can riff on them each one, okay? You were talking about how while you were in Europe, you discovered that not everyone wakes up each day feeling they need to marshal every available resource to protect themselves from their elected officials.
0: Yeah, you know, in talking to people at coffee shops and in Ubers, people have a different sense of the government. Now, no government is perfect, but there isn't a sense in many parts of the world that we are under constant attack by our elected leaders. And that's something here in America we've gotten used to, waking up every day and saying the greatest threat I'm going to face today is probably an inside job. And that's really sad.
1: You note that in Europe, not everyone fears a routine surgery will bankrupt them.
0: Yeah, I mean, it's no secret that most of the world has figured this out, how to care for its people, how to make sure that we can sustain health and make sure that people have elemental, you know, critical care. And it's just really sad that we talk about America as if it's this exceptional place, and yet we are failing miserably when compared to so many other places.
1: It's so well said. Not everyone, you write, has masked government-funded goons murdering innocent people in their streets. What a revelation, huh?
0: I mean, that's one of the things, Tom, over this second administration, I think we're sort of getting numb to this reality that this is happening, that these people are going around with, you know, no regard for the law and no accountability. And I think we've got to stay angry at that and make sure that we don't lose our outrage and realize that's not normal.
1: Yeah, and how remarkable that people in Europe don't have to deal with this. You write, not everyone has again, from your experience just taking a vacation, not everyone has a career criminal and serial predator as their head of state.
0: Right. I mean, you know, you kind of get a perspective that most of the world has. They're both disappointed in America, they're fearful for America, but they're really saying, you know, how did you guys end up with this person in the most powerful place of leadership? And it's a question I don't know if we can actually answer anymore.
1: Yeah. In answer to that arguably rhetorical question, I would argue, John, that the way that we got here, and we'll continue with the list here in just a second.
0: Sure.
1: The way that we got here was basically the Supreme Court in 1978, in this decision that Lewis Powell himself wrote, the Bilotti decision, mm-hmm. said corporations are people and money is speech. And it was off to the races. I mean, that started this river of oil money that brought Reagan into office. And then, you know, we got the Reagan Revolution, and it's just been taking apart the guardrails ever since.
0: Yeah, and you add to that the religious right and, you know, how they've worked in concert to really permeate a whole section of our population with fear, pornography incessantly.
1: Well, and that was also Reagan. I mean, you know, he hired his vice president's son, George W. Bush, who brought in Jerry Falwell and Ralph Reed into the White House.
0: That's right.
1: And we had, in 1981, we had this explicit marriage between the Republican Party and the hardcore right-wing Christian movement.
0: Yeah, and what you talk about Europe, I mean, Europe is looking at us and saying, well, you know, we used to be the people who had this religious kind of, you know, religion enmeshed in our politics, you know, decades ago, centuries ago. And now here you are repeating the worst of our history. I think that's something that I heard a lot about when I talked to people.
1: Yeah. You note that not everyone is watching every fundamental liberty evaporating. What are the fundamental liberties that most concern you that we are losing here in America that Europe still has?
0: Well, I think when we lose the ability to protest our own government, and we're seeing that more and more, we're seeing with, you know, flock cameras and with people being arrested for protesting, that's a really scary place to be as a nation. And I think it's something that we have to make sure that we don't lose. We have to keep pushing back and making sure that we have a government that is not above reproach. And that's how a democracy works. If we are going to be a republic, we have to have the ability to criticize and change our leadership.
1: Yeah. And I have this sense that, you know, Putin and Trump have these phone calls every 2 weeks that last about an hour and a half. And that, you know, Putin is just like walking him through this, you know, arrest a member of Congress. That'll shut them up. And so Trump does that, you know, arrest, you know, tackle a senator and beat him up. So he does that, you know, put a couple of people in jail for 40 or 50 or 60 years just, you know, for protesting. And so Trump does that. And I think it's actually tamping down protest in the United States. It certainly worked for Putin.
0: Well, yeah, and the message that we're getting, a lot of people are saying to me, I'm too scared to even go to a rally now. Yeah. And when you get that kind of, you know, hesitation by people who normally would be outspoken, you realize the people who are still silent, why they're silent. And that's the other part of that.
1: Yeah. And kind of, perhaps the most poignant of all of your observations was the last one in your list. You said, not everyone is feeling, again, you know, from your experience visiting in Europe, we're talking with John Pavlovitz. You said not everyone is feeling as though their nation's best days are behind them. That's so sad, isn't it?
0: Yeah, it is. I think, you know, so many of us have lost a sense of optimism about the future. We have certain givens about, you know, our progress as a nation regarding human and civil rights. And we saw things changing over the last, you know, few decades. And we've had, and that's about 6 months ago when he said, you have no idea the psychic shift is when you're in a nation where so many of those still in place and people are optimistic about where they're headed. And so it's hard to lose that.
1: Yeah, it really is. And, Louise and I lived in Europe for 2 years back in the 80s. We lived in Germany. And I remember the culture shock. You know, I mean, we very much wanted to come back home after about a year and a half. It was like, you know, we missed America. But that was that was before the Reagan Revolution had really bit. And, you know, it was easy to find the things in Europe that you thought were a little weird. And but I get it now. Go ahead.
0: Yeah. And, you know, Tom, I wish Trump supporters could have the same experience to go abroad and have people ask them questions about what they love about their country, because I think so many MAGA Americans, Trump supporters, are operating under mythology that is no longer reality, if it ever was. And I just want to ask these people, what do you actually love about this nation, and have them sort of be confronted by the perspective of people who are outside of this nation, not just the liberal enemy that they see me as.
1: Yeah. Well, and there was a time in America where we actually embraced this idea of the great melting pot. The diversity was a good thing. I mean, when I was a kid in elementary school, and now, granted, this is a long time ago, but I remember, you know, being told that America was the great melting pot and that that was a strength of our country and that made us unique among the nations of the world. And now you've got an entire political party that is committed to saying, oh, no, it's a terrible thing. We've got to get those black people out of Springfield. We've got to get those brown people out of Texas. We've got to, you know, it's Stephen Miller et al. As a pastor and a writer and an activist, to wrap this up, we're talking with John Pavlovitz. His Substack newsletter, The Beautiful Mess, is just great, and it's free, and you need to subscribe to it right now. As a pastor, how would you summarize this to a congregant or to our listeners and viewers right now?
0: Well, I'd say if there was ever a time to be counted for the things that you believe in, this would be the time. I ask people a question. Who do you think you are? What is the story you tell yourself about what matters to you, about what you value, about the impact you're having on the world? And then ask yourself if you are embodying those values, because now is the time individually and collectively for all of us who remember the aspirations of America to begin to incarnate the aspirations of America.
3: Yeah. Yeah. Dwight Eisenhower's farewell address, he talked about these great spiritual blessings that America has. And he ended it with a prayer. And the same thing in his Cross Iron speech. And, we no longer in this country, or at least the Republican Party in this country, no longer views those things, you know, where Eisenhower talked about every warship launched is a theft from those who hunger.
0: Yep.
3: We no longer view that as a spiritual value. That shocks me, John.
0: Well, it does, but it's good to remember, Tom, that the majority of the American people still, whether they're religious or not, still value very similar things: equality, justice, caring for the least of these. And that's simply what we have to keep focusing on. They can distract us and they can do all the shenanigans that they're going to do. We have to keep focused on what matters to us and what we're here to do, the America that we want to leave people who follow us.
3: Yeah, very, very well said. John Pavlovitz, check out his newsletter, The Beautiful Mess, over on Substack, johnpavlovitz.substack.com, and also this incredible new children's book. It's just marvelous. HereNowSmallClose.com is where you can find it, or, of course, wherever fine books are sold. John, thanks so much for dropping by. It's always so nice seeing you.
0: Thank you, my friend. Be well.
3: Yeah, you too. My op-ed over at HarbingerReport.com this morning, my daily take, is titled, Never Underestimate a Cornered Rat. Trump's election plot is taking shape. I started the article out by pointing out that Trump was on Wayne Allyn Root's program a couple days ago. Wayne used to be a regular on this show. There's a bunch of clips of him and me debating over on YouTube. I always liked Wayne. I just have to say, his policies are nuts. I mean, the guy's just a full-blown, I don't know, right-wing, you know, whatever. But he's friendly about it, at least. So, he says to Trump, let me put an idea in your head. And I'm thinking, oh, God. He says, because it's so hard to get the Senate to do anything. Now they're on recess. They've never done anything. They never get anything done. If they never get the Save America Act done, you have the right to declare a national security emergency for elections. And then he says that the Supreme Court ruled in 83 that if he does that, Congress can't stop him. He says, so if you do this in the next month, you'll get photo ID, proof of citizenship, and a limit to mail-in ballots. You don't even need the Senate's vote. And Trump's response is the most interesting part of all this. He said, let's just say that stranger things have happened. Well, indeed they have. In 1968, Lyndon Johnson was president. Hubert Humphrey was vice president. He was running for election as president. Hubert Humphrey was. He was running against Richard Nixon in 1968. And Nixon learned that Humphrey and the Johnson administration, but Humphrey was involved right in the middle of it, had just successfully negotiated peace with South and North Vietnam, and that they were going to meet in September or October in Paris to sign the deal, close the deal, and end the Vietnam War, which would have saved 24,000 American lives and over 1 million Vietnamese lives. Richard Nixon learned about it. Contacted the South Vietnamese, said, well, make you rich if you refuse to go to Paris and sign the deal. They refused to sign the deal, and that was the end of that. Lyndon Johnson, or Hubert Humphrey, lost the election. Richard Nixon became president after committing treason to do it. In 1980, Ronald Reagan was behind Jimmy Carter. Jimmy Carter was, everybody viewed him as a good, clean, honest president who was doing good work. And he just put solar panels on the White House. He created a solar bank for America. So by the year 2000, 20% of our electricity would be coming from solar power. I mean, this is before we were even talking about global warming, although it had already started happening. It was basically in the fringes of science that we were hearing about it. But this was just about energy independence, in the wake of the Arab oil embargo. But the Iranian students, they called themselves, seized control of the American embassy and held, I think it was 54 people hostage. And the president of Iran, Abul Hassan Banisadr, cut a deal with Jimmy Carter to release the hostages. He wanted them out of there. Carter wanted them out of there. But the Reagan campaign found out about this, and they short-circuited the deal. They went right to the Ayatollah, and they said, if you'll keep the hostages until after the election, we will sell you spare parts for the American military equipment that you have that the Shah bought from us for years and years and years. They were desperately in need at that point of spare tires and weapons for their F-15s and you know, other things. And so the Iranians said, cool, we'll do it. And even before the election, in October of 1980, we were shipping spare tires to Iran through Israel. So, and you know, this continued for 5 or 6 years. This is, you know, when it got busted wide open, and we learned that Reagan had been selling weapons to Iran for years. It was called the Iran-Contra scandal. And it was all about stealing the election in 1980. In 2000, Republicans knew that the election was going to come down to Florida. So Jeb Bush purges, he has Catherine Harris, the Secretary of State, purge, you know, between 50 and 90,000 African-Americans off the voting rolls. And sure enough, his brother wins the state by 537 votes. And when the state Supreme Court says, well, let's do a recount and find out what happened, which would have, by the way, shown the effect of the purge, five corrupt Republicans on the U.S. Supreme Court, with George Herbert Walker Bush's appointee, Clarence Thomas, who should have recused himself, being the deciding vote, said, nah, we're going to stop that recount down in Florida. To hell with the 10th Amendment, or the 9th, yeah, the 10th Amendment, states' rights, and handed the election to George W. Bush. So here you have three elections that were stolen by Republicans. And then, you know, in this article, I don't even get into 2016, where Russia helped Trump get elected. I've done that in previous articles, but, I would argue that that was a fourth stolen election by a Republican. So what's Trump up to? Well, he's already issued an executive order telling the Postmaster General not to deliver mail, not to deliver ballots to or from people who are not on his approved list of voters. And David Steiner, the Postmaster General, says, that's fine with me. A federal judge ordered ICE way back in October. Last year, last fall, a federal judge ordered ICE to hand over to him all of their internal communications about showing up at the polls this fall. They have so far refused to do so. And they continue to refuse to do so because we're ICE. We don't have to follow the friggin' law. We don't care about the damn law. We'll arrest people even without Fourth Amendment protections. We'll throw them in jail even without Fifth Amendment protections. Other events here. Reuters reported last month that the White House is already discussing declaring a national emergency around the elections. And voters in 41 states have been election deniers on the ballot, while dozens of known election deniers have taken control of election running positions across the country. So given that the feds are not going to help us, it's fairly obvious. It's up to us. It's up to Democrats. It's up to the states and the democratically controlled states and people like you and me. So what Democrats have to do is educate Americans about the Constitution, which gives the power of elections to the states. If Trump tries to claim a national emergency, we need to show up in the streets. We held elections through the War of 1812, the Civil War, the Republican Great Depression, both World Wars, and other times of national crisis. This year can't be an exception. States need to prepare litigation, you know, TROs, complaints. We need to steal the spines of election administrators. We need to reach out to Republicans, you know, who might actually believe in elections. You know, Brad Raffensperger in Georgia refused to find 11,000 votes for Trump. And finally, as Al Gore told, you know, can tell you from sad experience, we need to prepare for the inevitable onslaught of right-wing propaganda calling our elections into question and claiming fraud. And perhaps most importantly, you need to, or all of us, you know, anybody who can, who has the time and the ability, particularly if you're retired, need to contact your local elections officials and volunteer to be an election monitor or an election worker. Republicans right now are volunteering in huge numbers, right-wingers all across the country, particularly to check signatures on mail-in ballots so that they can reject mail-in ballots, because mail-in ballots are disproportionately Democratic. And so these are the things that we can do. These are the things the Democratic Party needs to do. Because this guy, I mean, you know, he was perfectly willing to have his vice president murdered, hanged by an angry mob that he sent to him. If he's willing to kill somebody to hang out of power, he's willing to do anything. So we have to damn well get ready. I mean, this election's not, what, 87 days away, 97 days away, something like that? I think it's 87 days. It's just a few months out. Let's get ready. Matthew in Chicago. Hey, Matthew, what's on your mind today?
4: Hello, Tom. What I wanted to ask you was about Dr. Fauci.
3: Mm-hmm.
4: I'm not really technical, so I couldn't really get information on him like I would like to. But it seems like Trump is going after Dr. Fauci, but I'm a pretty good judge of character, and I always thought Dr. Fauci was right on. What do you think about Dr. Fauci?
3: I think he's a national treasure. He's a man who could have made a fortune, and instead he advised, what, five presidents, I think, all the way back to Reagan. I mean, he was helping,
4: right,
3: you know,
4: right.
3: He was working
4: right.
3: To try to deal with the AIDS epidemic back in the 80s. He's a good man who has put his life on the line, yes, he made some decisions during COVID that he later reversed, you know, let's mask, let's not mask, let's do this, let's not do, because the science was evolving. We had no idea what the hell this disease was in the beginning.
4: Right, and if he didn't have an idea, how do you think Trump had an idea? Trump would sit up on that panel. Trump asked his guys, well, can we shoot alcohol into him? And,
3: yeah,
4: and
3: bleach.
4: Then the guy was like, oh,
3: yeah, bleach.
4: Damn,
3: let's shoot up some bleach.
4: Yeah, bleach.
3: Or stick
4: bleach.
3: A light bulb up your backside, you know? Yeah, it was pretty wild stuff. No, it's not Trump who's going after Fauci right now. I mean, you know, he'll pile on when he thinks it's useful, but it's really Rand Paul. And the reason Rand Paul, in my opinion, is going after Fauci is because Fauci humiliated Rand Paul. Rand Paul was a proponent of this, you know, theory that if we just let the disease rip, let it kill as many Americans as possible, and those of us with immunity will survive it, and it'll be like the Black Death in Europe, and, you know, we'll have a whole brand new genome and everything.
4: Yeah.
3: And it was just nonsense.
4: I hear you.
3: And it would have killed.
4: Right.
3: I mean, as it is, we had the highest or second highest rate of COVID death in the world. Because soon as Trump realized on April 11th, as soon as he realized that April 11th, 2020, that the majority of people who were dying were black or brown rather than white, he immediately said, OK, we're going to push everybody back to work. And that was when the conflict with Fauci started.
4: And right.
3: And that was when Americans started dying in droves.
4: Yes,
3: it's incredible. No, Fauci's a good man, Matthew.
4: One other thing, right quick, that Pete Hedgehog, he wants to give the guys testosterone shots.
3: Yeah, he does.
4: Crazy.
3: Yeah. It is. I think, you know, it's probably because he himself is shooting up testosterone like Bob Kennedy does, and he's trying to rationalize it. Matthew, I got to run, but thank you for the call. Bill in Santa Monica. Hey, Bill, what's up?
5: Hey, Tom. I just want to. Trump's new angry with Robert Kennedy for not finding a connection between vaccines and autism.
3: Right.
5: And I was wondering, does that have anything to do? I'm not a scientist or a doctor, but I've heard people say that Barron's autistic or is on the spectrum.
3: There was a lot of speculation about that. There continues to be because he apparently behaves in unusual ways, shall we say?
5: So is Trump trying to blame? The fact that he was vaccinated?
3: I think so. But I don't know for sure. But I've read articles suggesting that that's the case. So.
5: And one other thing, Tom.
3: Bill, I'm out of time. It's the end of the show. Thanks. Thanks so much for being with us today. And thanks, for sharing the good word about our program. We'll see you the same time, same place tomorrow. In the meantime, don't forget, democracy is not a spectator sport. It requires all of us, and that includes you. So get out there, get active, tag, you're it. Hey, volunteer to be an election worker. They need them. They need you. Have a great afternoon. Be good to yourself and the folks around you. Stay safe. Be good to yourself. I think I just said that, didn't I? Eat your veggies, get your exercise, and I'll catch up with you tomorrow. Have a great one.
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This is the Bradcast, as heard on KPFK 90.7 FM in LA and on dozens of other fine affiliate stations on both the public airwaves and the internets around the country and the world, blanketing planet Earth. 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

0: And as we threatened last week when he joined us to discuss the crazy close race in Michigan's Democratic U.S. Senate primary, the great John Nichols of the Nation and Wisconsin's favorite son will join us momentarily once again from Wisconsin, I believe, to discuss what the hell happened on Tuesday in the Badger State's crazy Democratic gubernatorial primary race, which he described last week on this show as wild beyond belief.
1: Yeah.
0: And that was before Tuesday night's incredibly close finish. More on that and neighboring Minnesota's Democratic U.S. Senate primary and what all of it means for the Democratic Party and the progressive movement moving forward with John momentarily. Next week, by the way, Tuesday, August 18, the great states of Alaska, Florida, and Wyoming will hold their statewide primaries. If you're in one of those states and have yet to make to vote or make a plan to do so, it ain't a moment too soon to do so right now, at least after you get done listening to the broadcast. But before we get to, and because I especially want to leave plenty of time for John this week, a very few selective results from this week's contests of note, as always, based on still incomplete tallies and unofficial calls made by media and candidates themselves as of right now. South Carolina Republicans held their replacement primary to select their nominee to take the place of Senator Lindsey Graham, who recently died suddenly on Tuesday. The Donald Trump-endorsed Darlene Graham, Lindsey's sister, who was selected to temporarily fill the seat for the rest of her brother's term this year. Well, she decided she liked it so much, she wanted to run for a full six-year term with Trump's encouragement and backing, by the way, to do so, despite her never having run for public office before. But on Tuesday this week, she was in a 10-way race for the Republican nomination for the permanent job, and she came in first with almost 33% of the vote, but that was not enough to avoid a primary runoff election on August 25th against the far-right Republican hardliner Congressman Ralph Norman, who came in second with about 25% of the vote. Norman previously crashed and burned in his run for the Republican gubernatorial election in South Carolina earlier this year. So he's available.
1: He's going to keep trying.
0: Yeah, and he's very Trumpy as well. Similarly, Trumpy Congressman Russell Fry came in third. Former Governor Mark Sanford came in fourth. A guy named Mark Lynch, who was actually the only candidate who actually ran in the primary earlier this year against a living Lindsey Graham. He placed fifth on Tuesday. There were five others who ran as well on Tuesday, and between all of those, there would seem to be plenty of other votes for these other candidates to go to either Darlene Graham or Ralph Norman this year to decisively win the runoff in a couple of weeks, but we will see. Alabama held a few U.S. House primaries after the U.S. Supreme Court gave state Republicans the permission to redraw U.S. House districts in the middle of their previous primary elections to make it harder for Democrats to win. There were no real surprises of note on Tuesday, with most of the four U.S. House races unfolding exactly as expected, with front runners advancing in the newly redrawn second district and safe seat incumbents or favorites cruising everywhere else. Perhaps we will revisit some of those in an upcoming show between now and November, but we'll see. In Connecticut, Democratic Governor Ned Lamont easily cruised to a win for his party's nomination against an opponent critical of the governor for his unwillingness to raise taxes on the rich. Lamont will run for his third term against Republican State Senator Ryan Fazio in a state which has not elected a Republican to the governor's mansion in 20 years. In a Connecticut U.S. House race of note in the 1st District, former Hartford Mayor Luke Bronin defeated 14-term Democratic Congressman and, well, seemingly likable enough fellow John Larson. Larson lost to the more

0: More progressive challenger, 3 decades younger than him, at a time when younger party members have been calling for older lawmakers to step aside to make room for a new generation of leaders. That story, no doubt, will come into play when we speak with John Nichols in a second. Bronin, who questioned whether Larson stood up enough to Donald Trump. He's a former Navy intelligence officer. He easily defeated the 78-year-old by more than 20 points on Tuesday, remarkably enough, in what Cook Political Report describes as a solidly Democratic district. So Bronin will most likely be the state's next congressman from its first congressional district after taking on Republican Amy Chai, I don't know, in November.
1: I'm sorry to see Larson go. I have to say he is a big champion of Social Security and Medicare and has been a good fighter in hearings in Congress. But as you say, the generational change is pressing ahead anyway.
0: Yeah, that's why I said he seems like a likable fellow. Younger blood, apparently, is what at least Democrats in Connecticut want. In Vermont, 2 first-time candidates vied for the Democratic nomination to take on the popular moderate Republican governor, Phil Scott, in the state, with economist Amanda Jew appearing to come out very closely on top in that race to take on Scott in November. In Minnesota, Senator Amy Klobuchar very easily won the Democratic primary nomination to become the state's new governor after 2-term Governor Tim Walz decided to not run for a 3rd term. Sadly, however, it appears that Klobuchar will not be facing off with former crack addict turned betting impresario turned election conspiracy theorist and nearly bankrupt pillow maker Mike Lindell, who, though he led in some of the pre-election polling in the GOP primary for governor on Tuesday and had the powerful endorsement of Donald Trump, well, it turns out, nonetheless, he did not win on Tuesday. At least it appears that he did not win. More on that in a moment. Lindell appears to have been soundly defeated by more than 10 points by the Republican Speaker of the Minnesota House, Lisa DeMuth, in a 3-way race between DeMuth, Lindell, and businessman Kendall Qualls, who had the endorsement of the state Republican Party. But he also lost by even more than Lindell to DeMuth. So Trump endorsed the pillow guy who lost. The Minnesota Republican Party chose the other business guy who few have heard of, who lost, and the woman who was not endorsed by either the party or the president went on to easily win the GOP nomination to take on Klobuchar in the governor's race this fall. Are you okay, Minnesota Republicans? I didn't think so. For the record, even though Minnesota seems to be the sort of the Republican Party's white whale. They always think they're about to flip it red, kind of like Texas to Democrats, if that's fair. And anything could happen this year. I will note that nearly 700,000 voted in the Democratic primary in Minnesota, which wasn't really competitive in the least. Klobuchar won almost 90% of the vote in a 10-person race. And yet, on the Republican side, barely more than 400,000 Republicans voted in that competitive contest for the GOP nomination for governor. Make of that what you will. As to the pillow guy and Trump poodle, Lindell, he has so far refused to concede defeat in the state's Republican gubernatorial primary, despite trailing by a double-digit margin the morning after polls closed by about 11 points just before airtime when I checked. Told by a reporter on his own streaming channel on Tuesday night on Lindell TV that the AP had declared the race over, Lindell dismissed the wire service outright. He asked why he wouldn't accept the call, asked why he wouldn't accept that call from AP. He questioned their authority to determine the outcome, and he insisted that hundreds of thousands of votes remained uncounted. And guess what? I agree with Lindell. As he said, quote, I'm not going to give up this race until the votes are counted. That's nonsense, he said about the AP call. And you know what? Good for him. I have absolutely no problem with that. Lindell did not return a request for comment from The Guardian on what steps he will take next to contest the election, however, if he chooses to do so. Challenging Donald Trump's 2020 defeat has cost Lindell a lot of money. As The Guardian reports today, Lindell spent what he said were tens of millions of dollars pursuing that conspiracy theory through lawsuits, documentaries, and conferences. Even as courts repeatedly threw out his challenges, last month he settled a $1.3 billion defamation suit brought against him by Dominion Voting Systems, though the settlement was with a company named Liberty Vote that has since purchased Dominion and is friendly to Donald Trump in the White House. That lawsuit regarding evidence-free claims that Lindell had made about Dominion Voting Systems. If he decides to ask for a recount here of this GOP primary, and I hope that he does, my understanding of Minnesota law is that he has the right to do so as a candidate, and he's entitled to what the state describes as a hand review of ballots, of the hand-marked paper ballots used across the state. Lindell, however, would have to pay for that by himself, since his race was outside of the 0.25% margin that would allow a free recount. Such a review would likely cost him anywhere from several hundred thousands of dollars to more than $1 million to hand review about 415,000 ballots cast in the GOP race. The count is, if it happened, would be done by state officials, but his team would be allowed to observe. And frankly, I would be just fine with that. I hope he does it, unless he's too broke by now to be able to afford it. By the way, Lindell's own campaign had been dogged by questions over his own eligibility because he's actually registered to vote in Texas, even as he told reporters that he had reestablished Minnesota residency, whatever that means, but their same-day registration rules means that he could still cast a ballot for himself and run, regardless of where his previous active registration was. His apparent defeat on Tuesday, however, if it turns out to be one, extends a run of losses for Trump-endorsed candidates in recent weeks, including last week alone, U.S. House races for Andy Ogles from Tennessee, and the landslide loss of Amir Hassan, a Navy veteran in Michigan, who lost to a candidate who had dropped out weeks ago by a landslide. I believe three other Trump-endorsed candidates for governor have lost in recent weeks as well. In the race to fill the seat being vacated by Minnesota's Democratic U.S. Senator Tina Smith, who is retiring at the end of the year, Congresswoman Angie Craig, a centrist Democrat, faced off with the state's lieutenant governor, Peggy Flanagan, a progressive, for the Democratic nomination on Tuesday night amid a number of such contests between progressives and more centrist or moderate Democrats. The voters in Minnesota chose the more progressive candidate in this case. Flanagan will run for the U.S. Senate. She will face former NFL sideline TV reporter Michelle Tafoya, who easily won the GOP nod on Tuesday for the U.S. Senate because apparently Republicans really, really like to elect TV personalities and sports figures as their nominees. If the Democrat Flanagan wins, she would be the first Native American woman to serve in the U.S. Senate. She'd be the first Native American, period, to serve in the Senate from Minnesota. Here were a few remarks from Flanagan's victory speech on Tuesday night.
2: Thank you. Jimmy Gretsch, Minnesota. For months now, I have been telling you that this campaign was about the many versus the money. Well, guess what? The many just won.
0: Yes, they did, at least in the Democratic primary on Tuesday. We'll see if they can win again this November. More on that also with John momentarily. And in what turned out to be the night's marquee race in the great state of Wisconsin, Francesca Hong, a chef, state lawmaker, and Democratic socialist who energized a lot of progressive voters, and David Crowley, the elected Milwaukee County executive endorsed by the outgoing Democratic Governor Tony Evers just a few weeks ago. All of that came down to the wire on Tuesday night after Hong had spent weeks as the double-digit frontrunner in the race. She had come under some fire for writing on social media back in 2020 that Thanksgiving should be canceled, and though she recently walked that back, she supports abolishing ICE, increasing taxes on people who make more than $750,000 a year. But after a real nail-biter, it appears that David Crowley will go on to face Congressman Tom Tiffany, the only major candidate on the Republican side running on Tuesday in the race to be the Badger State's next governor. Tiffany was endorsed by Trump, voted against the certification of Joe Biden in 2020, called for the election in Wisconsin that year that Joe Biden won to be investigated. He's about as Trumpy as you get. As you know, Wisconsin is an incredibly evenly divided state, but that race on the Democratic side was both crazy close and just crazy, period. Well, before Election Day, as we will discuss with John, after what appears to be a Crowley victory over Hong by less than a half of a percentage point, well, the race was finally called, at least by Mike Lindell's friends at AP, for Crowley in the wee hours, leading Sabato's crystal ball to move Wisconsin's governor's race from a toss-up to leans Democratic. Here was Crowley on Wednesday morning during a gracious victory speech.
3: And I especially want to thank Representative Francesca Hong. Her campaign reminded people across Wisconsin that there are no long shots when it comes to believing in a better future and fighting to expand opportunities to every family. That kind of passion, it strengthens our democracy. And I look forward to earning their support and everyone who participated in this campaign as we move forward together. Over the past few months, you've heard a lot of people try to define this election as a battle between the left and the center, between progressives and the establishment, between insiders and outsiders. That narrative misses the entire point of what we're doing. Because when I traveled across Wisconsin, I didn't meet people who introduced themselves that way. I met parents wondering how they afford childcare. I met workers who want wages that keep up with the cost of living. I met farmers trying to preserve family traditions. I met small business owners trying to keep their doors open, and I met seniors who deserve security and dignity after a lifetime of work. I met young people who simply want a fair chance to build a life right here in this great state we call Wisconsin. We may not agree on every policy. We may not use the same labels, but we all want safe communities, strong schools, affordable health care, good-paying jobs, and a brighter future for all of our children.
0: That was the apparent Democratic nominee for Wisconsin Governor David Crowley on Wednesday in Wisconsin. Much more on all of that coming up in just a second with a great John Nichols right here on the broadcast. I'm Brad Friedman. Don't touch that dial.
1: 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And thanks.

0: Yeah. We may need some time to work it out. Welcome back to the Bradcast. Brad Friedman from bradblog.com. It was yet another much more exciting than predicted primary election night on Tuesday in the great state of Wisconsin and even the great state of Minnesota, especially following last week's much more exciting than predicted primary election in the great state of Michigan. There seems to be quite a bit of jockeying among Democrats, in particular in those so-called blue wall states, over the future direction of the Democratic Party. And at least until we get to November, it seems it's pretty difficult to tell exactly which way the party is actually going if the various results from last night and the previous Tuesday are any indication. After last week's Democratic primary for the U.S. Senate in Michigan resulted in the more progressive candidate, Abdul Al-Sayed, barely edging out the more centrist establishment candidate, Haley Stevens, by far less than pre-election polling had predicted. Well, we saw a very similar pattern, it seems, in Wisconsin's gubernatorial contest on Tuesday, with the more centrist establishment candidate this time barely, and I mean barely, by less than 4,000 votes out of nearly 800,000 cast, eking out the victory this time over the more progressive, in this case, Democratic Socialist candidate Francesca Hong, who, like El-Sayed, had been leading in recent pre-election polling by more than 20 points. That is, at least until actual voters got to have their say in the matter. Meanwhile, in neighboring Minnesota, it was the more progressive candidate, Lieutenant Governor Peggy Flanagan, who easily defeated the more moderate Democratic candidate, that would be Congresswoman Angie Craig, to run for the U.S. Senate seat being vacated this year by Democratic Senator Tina Smith. So what do these sort of mixed results tell us about the state of the Democratic Party right now, if anything, and whether it is truly moving toward the progressive left, at least in states that will, once again, be must win for Democrats if they hope to take back the White House in 2028, much less the U.S. Senate this November. We spoke to the great John Nichols last week after the much closer than expected Democratic primary in Michigan, where the more progressive Abdul Sayed barely eked out his victory for the party's U.S. Senate nomination after previously, just like Francesca Hong, who lost on Tuesday in Wisconsin's Democratic governor's race, apparently, after leading by huge numbers in pre-election polling. But with Tuesday's marquee race in John Nichols' own home state of Wisconsin, it was all but impossible not to have him back to make sense of this week's fascinating primary election results. John Nichols, of course, is now the executive editor at The Nation. He's the contributing writer for The Progressive and associate editor of the local Madison, Wisconsin Capital Times. He's also author and co-author of more books than we have time to mention on progressive politics, though his latest, written with Senator Bernie Sanders, is titled "It's Okay to Be Angry About Capitalism." Oh, Mr. Nichols, welcome back to the broadcast, sir. Hope you got some sleep after that amazing night last night.
1: Well, it was an amazing night, and I got just enough sleep to have come up with the idea that is going to make us both billionaires.
0: Is that right? What's that idea, John?
1: We are going to set up a polling firm of battleground states in the along the Great Lakes.
0: Right.
1: Okay?
0: Yeah.
1: And our polling firm is going to announce that we have polls, but we are not going to share the data.
0: Uh-huh.
1: We're just going to say that it looks to be pretty close to a tie.
0: Yes.
1: And we're just going to do that a week before each election.
0: Right.
1: And become the most reliable pollsters. In the country.
0: Well, yeah, and especially in Wisconsin, where no one's ever gone broke by saying the elections were going to be close.
1: But
0: John, they're supposed to be close in the general elections, not the primaries. We'll get to that in a second. But before we jump into what went right or wrong for Democrats and for the polling on Tuesday in Wisconsin and in Minnesota, As we're wrapping up last week on the show, you very quickly previewed this week's crazy race for governor on the Democratic side in Wisconsin. You described it, as I recall, as wild beyond belief, I think were your words, and like nothing you had ever seen in your decades of political reporting. You and I were able to go into a little bit more detail after we got off the air. But if you could, just for context here, to help us set up this conversation, help us understand how we got to whatever happened on Tuesday this week. Can you give us sort of a quick summary of the madness, really, on the Democratic side in recent weeks that culminated on Tuesday night in the Wisconsin Democratic gubernatorial primary?
1: Here is the bottom line of what we just went through in Wisconsin. I'm not going to go through every detail because we don't have the 3 to 4 hours that would be required to tell you the whole scenario.
0: Okay.
1: But here's the deal. Governor Tony Evers, who's actually very popular, decided not to run for re-election. If he had run for re-election, we would all be on vacation.
0: Right.
1: Okay. But he didn't choose to run for re-election. He chose to, after two terms, to do what we all tell people to do.
0: Right.
1: He's in his 70s and we said, stand down, because make way for other folks. And he did it.
0: Yeah.
1: And the problem was that everybody who could have cleared the field didn't run. And so you ended up with a lot of candidates who were, they kind of had their own ambitions, but they didn't have, that sort of dominating statewide presence.
0: Right.
1: And what ended up was a multi-candidate field, lots of people running. None of them take it off. And it was an incredibly slow-paced, kind of quiet campaign.
0: Mm-hmm.
1: One person in that race, State Rep. Francesca Hong, who represents probably the most progressive district in the state. It's right down in the center of Madison. Mm-hmm. And it's a campus and surrounding neighborhoods. And it's got a progressive tradition that goes back, to the 60s. Mm-hmm. Literally, if I can just tell you, this is the district that Tammy Baldwin represented, went on to become the senator.
0: Mm-hmm.
1: This is the district that Mark Pocan represented, went on to become the congressman. This is the district that Chris Taylor represented, went on to become recently a Supreme Court justice. Mm-hmm. And you say, why does that always happen? Well, this district votes at a level that is just incredibly dynamic, and it's a very politicized district.
0: Mm-hmm.
1: So the people who represent it tend to go up politically. So Francesca Hong has this district. She decides, she's going to make the leap from the state assembly to run for governor.
0: Right.
1: That's a very uncommon thing. It doesn't happen a lot. But she decided to make the run. And she did it in a most interesting way. She did it as a Democratic socialist. No apologies.
0: Mm-hmm.
1: And by the way, in Wisconsin, that's not such a bad thing because we had socialist mayors in Milwaukee through most of the last century. But then she worked hard. I mean, I don't know how to say it otherwise. She got in her car and she started driving around the state. And she spent better part of a year going to, if there were like 10 people at a cafe in, Burnett County, Wisconsin, she'd go see them.
0: Mm-hmm.
1: And she did a very weird thing. I know this is unheard of in politics. And certainly, you've probably never heard of somebody doing this, actually. She would come in and say, yeah, I'm running for governor. I think campaigns should be about the people who support them. Why don't you tell me what you want a governor to do? And she built a campaign around what people said were the issues that were bothering them. Of course, she had affordability, stuff like that. But she became one of the first people in the country to take up a moratorium on data centers because she heard people say that. And again, she had all these very human interactions, and she built a movement of people who were very, very loyal to her.
0: And so she did what we ask candidates to do, what we'd like them to do, go meet the people, make your case, build your movement. Tony Evers had stepped aside to allow someone to do just that.
1: Mm-hmm.
0: But then we move the clock forward, and things fell apart just rather recently. We're talking about like 3 or 4 weeks ago in this campaign, right?
1: Absolutely. So Francesca Hong starts to get some traction. She's not way ahead in the polls, but she's credible. She's holding her own. And you see this kind of movement politics and you think, well, that could go places and deservedly so, right? You build a movement, you get rewarded for that. But there was still a sense that probably the more centrist elements in the state party would coalesce around somebody and beat her. And even with all these candidates. So they started to coalesce around the lieutenant governor of Wisconsin, a woman named Sarah Rodriguez.
0: Mm-hmm.
1: And it looked like she was going to do very good until, and you'll really appreciate this, Brett. She announced on a Thursday, yeah, she was about to launch $1 million TV campaign.
0: Right.
1: Now, you're in California, $1 million. That's not even
0: peanuts.
1: You know,
0: yeah.
1: Baseline advertising in Fresno.
0: Right.
1: But in Wisconsin, that's quite a bit.
0: Okay.
1: So she's going to do $1 million TV campaign. And then comes, you know, Friday, no ads. Saturday, no ads. And people are like, where's the big campaign? This is supposed to be the takeoff of the whole thing. Right. And all these, you know, kind of more insider folks are pretty excited about this candidate. And then she has press conference. She fires her campaign manager because she said they found out, essentially, they don't have any money.
0: They ain't got the money.
1: And in fact, instead of having $1 million for a TV ad campaign, they had $34,000.
0: Oh, man. Now, no, they didn't steal the money, did they? Did somebody?
1: I think that's the debate, right? There's a lot of investigations going on. But one of the best theories, not saying it's right, one of the best theories is that they lied all along and just said they had a lot of money so other candidates would drop out.
0: And they did.
1: And they did. Two other candidates dropped out.
0: Right.
1: And so you ended up in this situation where suddenly the person was sort of emerging as kind of a front runner, an alternative to Francesca Hung. She had to drop out because it was so bad. They actually found out she probably didn't even have the $34,000.
0: Mm-hmm.
1: And so she gets out, and then things get chaotic. It gets crazy. There's a debate that you know, they all did reasonably well in, but nobody perfect. Nobody, you know, one candidate who wasn't really in the top tier, mm-hmm, did quite well, but not, you know, not definitional. So ends up that Governor Evers, who had quit, right, stepped down and not had any involvement at all in the race, suddenly decides, oh my goodness, the wheels are coming off this thing all over the place. And he, I don't think necessarily accurately, but he believed that Francesca Hung would have a very, very hard time in November because she is very progressive. And she's, mm-hmm, along the way said some things about Thanksgiving that not everybody would agree with.
0: Like canceling it, which I'm not against. I just want to say that now so I can never run for anything.
1: Yeah, but you're going to ruin yourself politically.
0: Yeah, that's all right.
1: I don't agree with you.
0: Okay. Well, yeah, said, John, in case for your run. Yeah. But was the concern about her politics or her as a candidate when Tony Evers said, oh, I better step in and I better help find someone who can mm-hmm win this November? What was the concern, you think, overall?
1: Probably a little of both.
0: Okay.
1: Little of both. You know, I just say this. Francesca Hung is very, very progressive.
0: Mm-hmm.
1: Like, genuinely.
0: Yeah.
1: And she is also a different kind of candidate, right? She is much more soft-spoken in many cases, willing to listen to people. She's a true Wisconsinite in that she's got a giant Milwaukee Bucks tattoo on the back of her lower leg.
0: Right.
1: So she's just an interesting character on a lot of levels, but one who's frankly very, very savvy, very, you know, really good with people, especially in a one-on-one setting.
0: Mm-hmm.
1: And so, but anyway, there was just this feeling like she, on the part of, I think, a lot of the insider types, that she was just different than what they had seen before. And potentially, I think there's a lot of them who thought, well, she'd be very vulnerable to Republican attacks.
0: So that's when, and I'm going to move this forward because I got a lot of questions, but that's when Evers comes in and says, hey, David Crowley, who had already dropped out of the race, can you come back in the race? And this is, what are we, like 3 or 4 weeks before Election Day at that point?
1: Oh, yeah, yeah. We're well down the track, you know. We had debate, board, you know, the one debate and stuff like, you know, we're about to have one debate, the campaign. And, you know, I mean, people are going to their final phases of the campaign. And Governor says to David Crowley, who, by the way, was going to go on vacation to Jamaica.
0: Right.
1: You know, basically says, yeah, you can't go on vacation. You got to run for governor. And I think Crowley, you know, he's been active in politics for a long time, goes back to Russ Feingold days. And,
0: mm-hmm,
1: and I think he wanted to be governor. And so, you know, I don't want to put it entirely on the governor and say, you know, Crowley had no agency in this. I think he did. But when you have the governor saying, yeah, I'll work really hard to get you elected, I'm going to come off the bench and, campaign for you. Crowley found that attractive, thought about it, talked to his family, and decided to jump back in. And this is the weird thing.
0: Yeah.
1: No, it's a really weird thing. Jumps back in and then does kind of nothing for about a week. You know, you think he'd jump in and go wild, right?
0: Well,
1: and instead he's just sort of there, and the governor's off doing, the governor was in Africa doing a trade mission. So you're like, okay, they just did this thing and nothing happened, right? And you're thinking, well, that's the end of it. And then Hong starts to really move up in the polls, just take off. Along the way, another candidate drops out, a former lieutenant governor. But still, that doesn't move a lot of numbers. And you're in this weird situation where it looks like Hong is still working harder than anybody else. Her numbers are going up. And the governor's got this guy in the race, but isn't doing much. Governor comes back from his trade mission. And, you know, at a certain point, about a week ago, I'm not making this up, about a week ago, a little over a week ago, they say, well, we better get going here.
0: Yes.
1: And so they start, they go to the state fair and get ice cream cones and cream puffs. And I'm not making this up. In the midst of, you know, making his big pitch for Crowley, the governor takes a break and explains that you can freeze cream puffs if you do it the right way.
0: Well, certain things are more important in Wisconsin this time of year than other.
1: John, I am not kidding.
0: So, again, moving forward, we get to election night where Hong has been leading by these huge numbers. I mean, 20, 25. I think I saw one poll was 28 points. Even Crowley's own polling, internal polling, as I understand it, was also, you know, had Hong.
1: He was down 2-1.
0: Yeah.
1: He was down 2-1 in his own polling. Yeah.
0: So I guess what happened, or I guess what the question is, what did happen? Did the pollsters then get it wrong that the young progressive voters who supported Hong, as tracked by those pollsters, did not show up as predicted? Or is it that just more Democrats showed up to vote against Hong after, you know, hearing late in the game that she was running away with it, and after hearing so much that concerned them, you know, about canceling Thanksgiving or whatever, and that concerned them about her chances of winning the general? I mean, is that what happened? Is that voters in Wisconsin just responded?
1: I believe it's. I hope I've got your letters here right. I think it's C, which is the great rethinking.
0: Yeah.
1: Okay.
0: Yeah.
1: The governor did spend the last week running around the state, a lot of TV, a lot of presence. He really did throw all in with Crowley, and Crowley was there with him and campaigning. And basically, the governor would say, I don't know if she can win. You know, now in a lot of states, that would get you a certain amount of traction. You have to understand Wisconsin.
0: Mm-hmm.
1: Wisconsin went through 8 years of Scott Walker.
0: Yeah.
1: And it was horrible. Right. Destroyed the unions. Altered the campaign finance system, you know, literally even changed the dates of primaries so they occur in midsummer as opposed to after school starts. I mean, everything Walker did, you know, like everything he touched went bad. And he was governor for 8 years. And Wisconsin Democrats, gerrymandered legislature, the whole bit like that, there is a terror on the part of them at the idea of a Republican governor. And so the more the governor went around saying, you know, we might lose the governorship. The more you heard people who actually very much liked Francesca, very sympathetic to her agenda, very sympathetic to where she's at, saying, I don't know, I don't want to lose the governorship.
0: Right.
1: And even though I saw internal polling that suggested that Hong and Crowley actually, if nominated, would probably run only a point or so different, right? Crowley maybe a little bit stronger.
0: Right.
1: But it wasn't as big as the kind of theory started to develop, but it took off like wildfire. And I will tell you, over the weekend, I was talking to folks, and I asked everybody I met.
0: Right.
1: And I'm a talker. I go meet a lot of people. I asked everybody I met, who are you going to vote for? And they'd initially say, I'm not going to tell you.
0: Uh-huh.
1: And I'd say, I don't care. I'm just interested in the
0: right
1: in the dynamic. And then they'd all open up, and you just had this. There was a lot of people really, really wrestling with it.
0: Mm.
1: And so at the end of the day, what happened was, and I think this is genuine, you saw in places where I would have predicted that Hong really would run the numbers up, she'd won, but she just did okay. You know what I mean?
0: Mm-hmm.
1: Didn't run the numbers. And you saw in a lot of places, you know, especially around the Milwaukee area and up the eastern shore or eastern part of the state along mm-hmm. Lake Michigan, which is industrial union, you know, manufacturing towns have been hit a little hard by trade policy, things like that. You just saw these places, you know, Crowley ran numbers. He, I think especially a lot of folks just were like, I don't think this was ideological. I think it was more, I don't want to lose.
0: Yeah, who's gonna win? And if people were confused when you asked them, I mean, clearly that was reflected in the ultimate results, which were, well, you know, basically a tie.
1: This is my theory.
0: Yeah.
1: Well, my theory is nobody was actually confused. If they said, I'm really wrestling with it,
0: yeah,
1: it meant they had already gone over to the other. You know what I mean? Even though they didn't want to, because they actually liked Hong in a lot of ways,
0: right,
1: they were kind of moving over to this other place. Yeah.
0: So is that?
1: And I think a lot of that, and yeah.
0: We, last week when we discussed the Democratic Michigan Senate primary, in that case, the progressive ended up winning, but just, you know, barely. It, not unlike what we saw, I think, in Wisconsin, but it just, you know, a few more votes one way or another
1: went the other way.
0: Yeah,
1: yeah, yeah.
0: But also, in that case, in Michigan, he was running against a more establishment-friendly candidate. You predicted after Michigan, or you suggested that the two camps there would come together before the November election, after a arguably even more divisive primary there in Michigan.
1: Oh, because, much more bitter primary. Yeah.
0: But that they know in Michigan, they have a history, you know, of knowing how to deal with this and how to come together and why they need to. Do Wisconsin Democrats and supporters of Hong, I guess, in particular, have that similar history in Wisconsin and the ability to unify now that it's the progressive side that lost this particular one in your estimation?
1: Comrade Friedman.
0: Yeah.
1: Let me tell you.
0: Yeah.
1: Here's the deal.
0: Yeah.
1: After you've been through Scott Walker.
0: Yeah.
1: Unity is kind of an easier thing to achieve than you might think.
0: Okay, good. Glad to know.
1: Because, by the way, Scott Walker was floating around the whole thing. He's always like, you know, talking,
0: uh-huh,
1: analyzing everything. As a guy who has not won an election since 2014, but he's the guy, he knows how everything's going to go. Anyways, bottom line is that this morning in Middleton, Wisconsin, just outside of Madison,
0: yeah,
1: Francesca Hong had pancakes and eggs, mm-hmm, with David Crowley, yeah, and with the whole ticket and all the other candidates for governor.
0: Yeah.
1: And at least I think all the other candidates. And there's smiling photos of the whole crew.
0: Nice.
1: That does not mean that everybody is going to be satisfied, mm-hmm, right? You know, there will be folks. I think there's a lot of, especially a lot of the younger folks. I know a lot of them. And I think this is hard to put your heart and soul into an outsider movement campaign to get to a point where you really do think you're going to win and then fall short.
0: Well, if Hong can lead the way, and it seemed like she did, even on,
1: I think she will.
0: Yeah, on Tuesday night, I mean, she was already talking, you know, when it was unclear to at least most folks, if not to John Nichols, it was unclear about who was actually going to come out on top. She was saying, you know, whoever it is, we need to unify. We need to come together in order to take on Tom Tiffany. John Nichols, what should we know about the Trump-endorsed Republican nominee now, Tom Tiffany? Does he have a chance this fall? As you see it, this is a state, we should remind folks, David Crowley would be the state's first Black governor. And more importantly, mm-hmm, I think this is the state that elected the far-right Scott Walker not that long ago and, mm-hmm, elected him three times over his two terms in office, if I recall, if you include his recall election. That was not that long ago in the Badger State. So what do we need to know about Tom Tiffany heading into November?
1: Well, if I could give you one other notion, too. I mean, this is a state that Donald Trump snuck by.
0: Oh, yes. Yeah, that's right. You know, that happened, didn't it?
1: Yeah. Not to be underestimated.
0: Yeah.
1: Very, very close results there, but it was. And so you end up in this situation. And I just give you one codicil and then answer your question. Francesca Hong's speech delivered around midnight it ought to be studied. It was exemplary. Mm. It was a classic speech of someone who has a sense they may not make it,
0: mm-hmm,
1: but it's not at the point where they can concede and, mm-hmm, and not prepared to, wants to see the final results. And it was just such a thoughtful, sincere, warm speech. She gave her supporters, you know, solace and encouragement. She spoke about a movement that will not stop. It was, I would compare it, you know, to really some of the better speeches in this sort of context that I've heard. And she did close off with this very strong, you know, we're going to fight on.
0: Yeah.
1: We know where we're going to fight. We know the struggles that are ahead. And that took us to Tiffany. And she has been, you know, throughout her campaign, even before, you know, through the whole campaign, when she gets going on Tiffany, this very thoughtful and often very, you know, kind of calm, reasoned person, you get her going on Tiffany, it gets sharp and edgy. She is correct, I think, in her assessment. He is a very big threat. He is the most right-wing member of the Wisconsin congressional delegation. He is somebody who has aligned with Trump from day one and often gone to the right of Trump, a Freedom Caucus guy, who, you know, I mean, he was one of like, I hope I get the number right. I think it was like 17 members opposed Juneteenth, right? You know, how do you oppose that?
0: Yikes.
1: Right? I mean, it's just awful.
0: Yeah.
1: So he is so far out there on the right. And he's a career politician. He was in the chair with Walker, the whole bit. And he's always been on the wrong side of everything. Now, they're trying to reposition him. And their theory for repositioning him is to make people think he's a farmer. So they put him in a barn with some cows. He's not. He's a career politician. Mm-hmm. And then they also had him out having breakfast with his mom, you know, at a picnic table.
0: Right.
1: So they're really trying everything they can to make him look palatable. But the fact of the matter is, I think that in an era where Donald Trump's appeal is so low and where the Republicans are in pretty bad shape, I mean, this guy is just, he's going to be carrying some very heavy baggage into the campaign.
0: Interestingly.
1: And so I think the Democrats are well positioned. If they, you know, I mean, they have to run an aggressive campaign. They've got to make sure people don't think he's, you know, just sitting around at the picnic table. But my sense is that they're very well positioned. Clear test of whether people want a return to Scott Walkerism and B, a Trump type guy as their governor. There's no evidence that I've found that's something Wisconsinites are crying out for. So I do think the Democrats, if they can unite, if they run on some good big issues and some good ideas, I think they're in a very good position to win.
0: It is that baggage that he carries that I think makes him both hopefully easy to defeat for a Democrat, but also that baggage that also in a state like Wisconsin can make him very, very dangerous. So we will see. John, I got just a few minutes here, very few. Let me jump over quickly to Minnesota, where it was a very different story in your neighboring state there on Tuesday, where the more progressive candidate in that case, Lieutenant Governor Peggy Flanagan, easily won the Democratic nomination for U.S. Senate. For the seat being vacated by Democratic Senator Tina Smith, easily defeating the more centrist candidate. Why was that story so different as you see it? And really, just a very different story in both states, it seems like, and suggests the party nationally is really quite divided, almost down the center regarding the progressive left versus the supposed, you know, more moderate centrist, no?
1: Yeah, well, I mean, that's how it was framed. Again, I don't think the media knows how to cover these races very well because they're always looking for, you know, a center competition. Sometimes it's much more complex than that. There's a lot more in play. For instance, Crawley's not, you know, a real conservative guy. He's actually has a pretty good stance on a lot of issues. Mm-hmm. Similarly, you know, Angie Craig is not somebody I agree with on everything. I think there's a lot of things I disagree with her, but she, you know, blah, blah, blah. The way to understand what happened in Minnesota ultimately is that Minnesota has a better developed political party system, right? And their Democratic Farmer Labor Party is organized down to the precinct level. They have caucuses. Everybody gets together for coffee, apparently without cream and sugar usually, which is a little different, but they do it in February, right? These like dark nights and they hike down the road and have a caucus. They all know each other and they work very, very hard. So Flanagan's been a part of that, deeply a part of that. Mm. Craig less so. Mm-hmm. And Flanagan got the nomination, and she ran as a true DFLer, much more so than Craig, a very progressive, you know, Democratic farmer, labor, the whole package. She ran as a true believer in that. She brought together a lot of the people who are also true believers, like Ilhan Omar and, you know, Keith Ellison and folks like that. So she had a lot going for her right there. And then I would say there's another factor here that's a big deal. And that is that I don't think people who haven't been up to Minnesota and spent a lot of time there understand the profound political impact of the ICE surge in Minneapolis and in the Twin Cities.
0: Yeah.
1: I think it changed how people think about what is necessary in politics.
0: Yep.
1: Right?
0: Yeah.
1: And the end result was that Craig was, you know, she said, you know, good things along the way, but Flanagan always seemed profoundly angered and profoundly, you know, hurt by what had happened to her state. She communicated it very effectively. And I think at the end of the day, a tremendous number of Minnesotans, far beyond just activists, tremendous number of Minnesotans felt her passion. And I think it benefited her tremendously.
0: Now she's going to be running against a TV sports broadcaster. It's interesting how, you know, Republicans always, I remember when I'm old enough to remember when they used to, you know, claim that, oh, Democrats, all they want is celebrities to run for office. Well, Jesus, it's all they can come up with is, you know, TV anchors, news anchors and you know, disgraced reality stars to run for office on the Republican side. Anyway, Michelle Tafoya, the former TV sports broadcaster, is going to be running against Lieutenant Governor Peggy Flanagan for U.S. Senate. Before I get to my final question, you got any thoughts on that race in November?
1: Yeah, I think that the DFL is in a pretty good position in Minnesota. And, you know, Minnesota is much more of a battleground state than people understand. I mean, this is an important thing to realize. Their elections can be close. Republicans have won there. But, you know, I think that the DFL is in a pretty strong position. They've got a lot of fresh candidates running for statewide offices. They're not trying to defend candidates that have already been there. Mm-hmm. And I think they're able to, the candidates they've got in Klobuchar, who is a longtime politician in the state, but was a senator, now coming back as governor. Flanagan coming up from lieutenant governor to the Senate race. A lot of congressional candidates pretty strong, et cetera. I think they're in pretty good position. And again, I'll go back to some of the fundamentals. Trump is not popular in the upper Midwest. He is less popular than Republicans usually are in farm country, and Minnesota's got a lot of farm country. He is also, you know, in, again, in the Twin Cities, the Metroplex, the core of that, of the voting in the state, the place that has the most votes, he's just unbelievably unpopular. And so I think that if the Republicans are tied to Trump, my read is that the Democrats are in pretty good position.
0: All of this, obviously important for this November, equally important in many ways for 2 years down the road in 2028. You know, who are Senate, are Democrats in control of the Senate? Are Democrats in control of governor's mansions in blue wall states like Wisconsin? All of that very important. Just a few of the reasons why I keep regarding, keep describing this November's midterm elections as the most critical midterm elections of our lifetimes. John, we're going to have to devote an entire show with you on where all of this puts the Democratic Socialist Movement in the Democratic Party, not the DSA organization, the Democratic Socialists of America organization specifically. They're having their own internal problems. But what all of this means for the direction of the Democrats, that unfortunately is going to have to wait for another day. And that's OK, because I think it's a story not yet written, in truth. But we will see. Hopefully we are not on the road to nowhere, as the song I mentioned that we opened this segment with. John Nichols, a delight speaking with you twice in 1 week. We normally don't even have you on twice in 1 year, so God love you for being willing to come on back. John is the longtime progressive journalist, now executive editor, formerly national affairs correspondent for The Nation, contributing writer for The Progressive, associate editor of his local Madison, Wisconsin Capital Times, and author with Bernie Sanders of It's Okay to Be Angry About Capitalism. Find him on the social medias at Nichols Uprising. John, always a pleasure. Thank you, sir. Greatly appreciate it.
1: It is a great honor to be with you. I appreciate all your nice words and blessings to you and all. Let me only say, we will get to that conversation about democratic socialism. And you know what? they got half the votes in the Democratic primary in Wisconsin.
0: They did.
1: So I think there's quite a bit of future there.
0: We'll also talk about your $1 billion idea to become rich with the pollsters up in anyway. All right. Thanks, brother. Talk to you soon.
1: Talk to you soon. Take care.
0: Okay, we do have to go as usual. Thanks to our producer, Desi Doy, and to all of you for spending a portion of your day or night with us. 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And on the social medias, I am TheBradBlog. See you there until we see you here next time. Hopefully tomorrow. I'm Brad Friedman. Good luck, world.

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1: This is Robin Collier, President of Cultural Energy. 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

0: Welcome to Between the Lines, presenting news and analysis of critical issues affecting our communities, the nation, and the world. I'm Scott Harris. This week we present Jennifer Lowenstein, former Associate Director of Middle Eastern Studies at the University of Wisconsin-Madison, who examines the current state of Donald Trump's war in Iran, where the Islamic Republic has issued new demands. Branko Marcetic, a staff writer with Jacobin Magazine, who assesses the significance of progressive Democratic candidate primary victories this year and efforts to unify the party before the November election. And Joshua Rovner of the Sentencing Project, who talks about his group's opposition to court sentencing juvenile offenders to life without parole, advocating instead the total abolition of extreme sentences for youth. But first, we begin with a summary of some of the week's underreported news stories.
1: After the U.S. and Israel launched an unprovoked attack on Iran on February 28th, Iran shut down the Strait of Hormuz, blocking 20% of the world's oil tankers from making deliveries. Experts warned that oil prices could hit $150 or $200 a barrel within a few weeks. But nearly 5 months later, oil prices have scarcely surpassed $100 a barrel, even as countries around the world have been forced to dip into their oil reserves. Atlantic magazine recently offered an explanation that focuses on China. Before the war, China, the world's largest oil importer, was buying more barrels than the entire European continent, and almost twice as much as the second largest importer, the U.S. Then, weeks after the conflict broke out, Beijing dramatically reduced its oil purchases by half the amount of pre-war levels. That appears to be the reason why global oil prices haven't risen as much as predicted.

After decades of drought, climate change has brought extreme rains and recharged water reservoirs in Africa's Sahel region, a semi-arid strip below the Sahara Desert. For the first time in many years, farmers in the Sahel have sufficient water to irrigate crops and plant trees. According to the Yale E360 Digest, water tables in the region have risen 13 feet, and Lake Chad, one of Africa's largest bodies of water that had been receding, is now recovering. Although intense rains are now replenishing aquifers and reservoirs, destructive floods have led to many civilian deaths. As underground water reserves stabilize, scientists anticipate an expansion of irrigation projects and a renaissance in agriculture and food crop production growth. But Sahel's rains will continue to be erratic in the foreseeable future. Most immediately, climatologists are predicting that this year's strong El Niño event could deliver drought in the eastern Sahel, but abundant rains and more floods further west. While the nation is focused on key federal House and Senate elections this November, Democrats are optimistic they could flip several Republican-held state legislative chambers and break GOP supermajorities across the country this November. Stateline News reports that since President Donald Trump was reelected in 2024, Democrats have won a dozen seats in special elections in 11 states and flipped another 18 seats in last year's New Jersey and Virginia elections. Victories in some states could deliver Democrats total control of state government, with both legislative chambers and the governorship, known as a trifecta, making it much easier to pass progressive legislation. Democratic wins in other states could weaken Republican majorities or break veto-proof supermajorities, making it easier for Democrats to effectively oppose GOP policies. The fight for statehouse control is also vital for winning future battles over the redrawing of important legislative district maps. Midterm elections generally favor the party that doesn't control the White House. Still, it's unlikely Democrats can win enough seats to capture the majority in state legislatures this year. This week's news summary was compiled by Bob Nixon. For Between the Lines, I'm Anna Manzo.

It's been more than 5 months since U.S. President Donald Trump and Israeli Prime Minister Benjamin Netanyahu launched their war in Iran and Israel's subsequent air assault and ground invasion of Lebanon. As peace talks have broken down and the critical Strait of Hormuz remains closed, Iran has increasingly been able to penetrate the air defenses of U.S. military installations across the region, killing and wounding American soldiers. News reports maintain that the Pentagon is now facing a shortage of sophisticated and expensive interceptor missiles that could alter the course of this conflict. In recent weeks, Yemen's Iran-backed Houthi rebels launched a series of drone and missile attacks targeting the Yemeni Red Sea port of Mocha, a major Saudi Aramco oil refinery, and commercial ships. The Houthis' naval blockade against Saudi Arabia has raised fears that they could close down the strategic Bab el-Mandeb Strait, further disrupting oil tanker traffic and maritime trade. Meanwhile, Iran announced on August 9th that it's close to a final pact with Oman to define new shipping lanes through the Strait of Hormuz. Middle East observers say the Mecca Joint Defense Agreement, signed by Saudi Arabia, Turkey, and Pakistan on August 7th, is a response to declining confidence in Washington's ability to effectively protect its regional allies. Your reporter spoke with Jennifer Lowenstein, former Associate Director of Middle Eastern Studies at the University of Wisconsin-Madison. Here she assesses recent developments in the war, including Iran's declaration that it will not reopen the Strait of Hormuz until the U.S. lifts its naval blockade

0: withdraws regional troops, removes sanctions, pays war reparations, releases Iranian frozen assets, and ends attacks on Iranian allies.
1: We're in a kind of game of chicken where, each side is waiting for the other one to blink. The truth is the Iranians have got more leverage at this point than the United States does. And, of course, they are more than fed up with the way the Trump administration has handled any negotiations that have gone on between them. And all of this was brought on unnecessarily. We started the war. It's a war of aggression under international law. Aggression is the supreme international war crime. And that's what the United States and Israel committed on February 28th by attacking Iran when there was absolutely no reason to attack Iran. So we've seen bombings and destruction on both sides, obviously more on Iran, although they targeted the Gulf states very heavily, at least in the first phase. Then we saw a temporary ceasefire. Then we saw more bombing. And then the MOU, which Trump, he claimed it was just perfect and it would be great and everything would go back to normal. But when Trump says something like that, you can't take his word for it because things were normal, quote unquote, before we started this war. The Straits of Hormuz were open. Iran was so close to signing a nuclear agreement that was considered better than the 2015 JCPOA, and the Omani negotiator got on American television to try to tell people that this was agreed upon and that this was better and we should take it, and instead we ended up bombing Iran. So there we are, and the Iranians are basically now a more hardline government than they were when we started this, and are basically making all kinds of demands on the Americans that Trump claims he will have nothing to do with. So that's where we are. I mean, like I said at the beginning, this has come down to which side is going to blink first. I suspect it'll be the Americans, and that it'll be said under some lie about how the Iranians are desperate to speak to us, and so therefore he's going to start up negotiations again. Or he'll go back to bombing, which will prove absolutely nothing, because we're not going to defeat Iran militarily. Now, with this new defense pact between Saudi Arabia, Turkey, and Pakistan, I think that's very important for people to understand. First of all, the most important thing that people have to realize about why this pact was agreed upon in the first place is that the Americans have basically proven themselves unreliable partners in guaranteeing security of these states and others in the Gulf. And these countries got together, signed a defense pact, one that Egypt may join, and there's some talk that Jordan may join it. This is not because they suddenly want to gang up and go to war against Iran. We don't really know what the long-term implication of such a pact will mean. Immediately, it's more symbolic than anything else. It's more a hardening of these alliances where they have said an attack on one will be perceived as an attack on all of them. So it is, it is a threatening pact in that sense. But the most important thing to understand is that if the Americans could guarantee the security of these states and others, it would never have come into being.
0: Much of the conflict, Jennifer, now centers on the terms under which the Strait of Hormuz will reopen to tanker and cargo traffic. Tell us about the negotiations going on between Iran and the neighboring nation of Oman, which is located right on the Strait of Hormuz.
1: Yeah, it makes perfect sense for the Iranians and the Omanis to be negotiating because they are the two countries whose territory borders the Straits of Hormuz. So this week of past negotiations with Oman is supposedly very close. We've been told that now, every day for a week. But, I believe they are probably, the Iranians and the Omanis are probably very close to announcing something in which both states will be involved in what happens in the Straits in terms of registering ships and allowing, there may be two waterways, one in the south that goes into the Straits and one in the north that comes out of them. That line is not clear yet because they haven't given us any details. But I suspect it will be a solid agreement and one that we will have no choice but to accept.
0: That was Jennifer Lowenstein, former Associate Director of Middle Eastern Studies at the University of Wisconsin-Madison. Find more news and commentary on the current state of the U.S. war in Iran by visiting our Between the Lines website at btlonline.org. Progressive Democratic Party candidates, including members of Democratic Socialists of America, have won an impressive string of primary election victories across the U.S. this year. These include Michigan U.S. Senate candidate Dr. Abdul El-Sayed and gubernatorial candidate Cindy Holscher of Kansas. Winning House candidates include Malak Kairos of Colorado, Chris Raab of Pennsylvania, Ana Lilia Mejia of New Jersey, Claire Valdez, and Daria Liza Avila Chevalier of New York, as well as mayoral candidates Janice Lewis-George of Washington, D.C., and Nithya Raman of Los Angeles. In response to the success of the progressive left this year, prominent Democratic Party leaders like President Bill Clinton advisor James Carville and former DNC chair Jamie Harrison have angrily denounced the Democratic Socialist wing of the party. The Israeli lobby group AIPAC has spent more than $60 million on primary campaigns to defeat progressive candidates, while the corporate-funded group Third Way recently announced it will spend $15 million to discredit progressive and democratic socialist candidates ahead of the 2026 midterm elections. Your reporter spoke with Branko Marcetic, a Jacobin staff writer whose recent article, Centrist Dems Really Do Hate the Left More Than Trump, which examines the Democrats' intra-party conflict. Here he assesses the significance of progressive candidate primary victories and efforts to unify the party before the November midterm election.
2: The Democratic base has, in a way, I don't want to say they moved left, because actually if you look at polling for a long time, the Democratic electorate has been pretty much in line on policy with, you know, what a lot of kind of progressive or socialist candidates are putting forward. But I think what you're seeing now is that the Democratic voter base is now feels emboldened and feels like previously they were worried about certain things like electability and that, you know, you had to have a more centrist kind of candidate to win elections. And I think that idea has now come out of favor. And so you're seeing the electorate, the Democratic voters, actually starting to pick candidates that align with them in terms of what they actually really believe, and not just thinking about kind of trying to psychoanalyze some imaginary centrist voter. So I think that is playing a big role. I think another thing is that the Democratic establishment, which has previously been able to pretty successfully sort of dictate the way the election is going to happen, pretty successfully been able to sort of, for lack of a better term, discipline its own voters and sort of tell them, you know, which candidates they should really be voting for. The Democratic establishment has really been delegitimized in the eyes of its own voters, not just because of the loss to Trump in 2024, that was major, but then also the decision after that to basically sort of take this approach to Trump that was widely perceived by the voters as kind of just them doing nothing, rolling over and playing dead, to use the term that Democratic strategist James Carville described what Democrats should do in the age of Trump. And so without that kind of disciplining factor, voters, I think, are a lot more kind of inclined to choose candidates that might not otherwise have gone with, and to sort of disregard the wishes of the establishment, you know, which we did see in Michigan. The last thing I would say that we're seeing is the way that the centrality of not just Israel and Gaza as a major political issue, a central political issue in people's minds, but also the way that pro-Israel money and the pro-Israel lobby, the way that its kind of intervention in races has become its own issue, its meddling in internal politics of the United States. Previously, a couple of years ago, you had, you know, pro-Israel groups spending lots of money, and they defeated candidates, and it was, you know, it was remarked upon on the left, but it got very little coverage otherwise. And I think what's happened now is that voters understand, you know, when UDP, United Democracy Project, is spending money, they know that that's AIPAC, and they know that that is money that they don't want to be influencing their elections. This has become sort of an issue and an outrage on the sort of broad left of the spectrum. And I think all of that has kind of contributed to seeing this surge of insurgent candidates winning elections all over the place.
0: Well, now that Dr. El-Sayed won the nomination, he's being viciously attacked in a blatant, hateful, Islamophobic campaign conducted by the Trump administration, Republicans in general, invoking fear and bigotry against Arab and Muslim Americans. Yeah, what do you make of this campaign? It's over the top, just attacking people for their religion and the color of their skin. Of course, not surprising, given Donald Trump's and the way he's conducted his presidency in a very uncompromisingly white supremacist agenda. But what do you think is going to happen with this line of attack, both on Dr. El-Sayed? And they certainly were going to repeat that all across the country wherever they can.
2: Yeah, I mean, I think it certainly smacks of desperation. It does not speak of a confident campaign that can actually debate on some of these issues. You know, I mean, Sayed's positions, I think, are broadly popular. Medicare for All, again, sort of opposition to data center construction. That stuff is really going to be what voters really care about. And the determination to not talk about that, just to sort of try and play to people's most base kind of hateful instincts, I think reflects a little bit of the unwillingness to touch some of those topics. As for what it's going to do or whether it's going to work, I mean, I suspect, to be honest, that this may be a misreading of the American electorate. There isn't really many signs that, you know, Americans, especially in 2026, harbor these sort of hateful, bigoted attitudes. Don't get me wrong, there are many people who do. Is it a majority position? I'm not sure it is. It's a very different country from even 20 years ago in the post-September 11 period. And in fact, we just saw in primaries the next day, one of the most Islamophobic, bigoted members of Congress who was endorsed by Trump ended up losing the Republican primary. So, I mean, if a Trump-backed Republican who is coasting on his hatred of Muslims cannot even win a GOP primary, that cannot even take him to the top spot among Republican voters, I find it difficult to believe that this is going to work among the electorate as a whole in Michigan. But we'll see. Perhaps I'll be proven wrong.
0: That was Branko Marcetic, a Jacobin Magazine staff writer. Find links to his recent articles on progressive Democratic candidate primary election victories by visiting our Between the Lines website at btlonline.org.

0: On July 28th, 16-year-old Cole Gray was sentenced to life in prison without the possibility of parole for killing two students and two teachers in September 2024 at Appalachie High School in Windsor, Georgia, when he was 14 years old. The judge in the case ruled that the boy showed permanent incorrigibility because of his online obsession with mass shooters. 2 days later, his father, Colin Gray, was sentenced to 15 years in prison for providing his son the weapon used in the mass shooting. From a time when juveniles under 18 were permitted to be executed in the U.S., the U.S. Supreme Court in more recent years outlawed the death penalty and imposed other restrictions on punishment for minors. Life without parole is now the most serious sentence meted out to juveniles. Between the Lines' Melinda Tuhu spoke with Josh Rovner, a senior research analyst with a Sentencing Project, a Washington, D.C.-based nonprofit where he focuses on youthful offenders and works to keep juveniles out of the adult court system. Here he talks about several important court rulings regarding juvenile sentences and what Cole Gray can expect as he begins his lifetime behind bars.
1: You know, the clock generally starts on this with a case in 2005, which banned the death penalty for people under the age of 18. Prior to that ruling, there were about 176 people under the age of 18 who were executed for crimes committed while they were teenagers, while they were under the age of 18. And that ruling in 2005 overruled earlier Supreme Court ruling that in fact held that it was constitutional to execute 16 and 17-year-olds, that people under 16 were not eligible for execution. So that ruling, the one in 2005, is Roper v. Simmons. And from there, the Supreme Court went about limiting other extreme sentencing. The next ruling that came was just 5 years later in a case out of Florida for a young person who had been sentenced to life without parole. Keeping in mind that having banned the death penalty, life without parole was the most serious sentence that you could give to a person under the age of 18. And that case out of Florida was about someone who had not committed murder, who had committed a very serious offense nevertheless. But the court said that because the most serious punishments need to be held for the most serious crimes, and things that are not murder are not the most serious crimes, that teenager couldn't be sentenced to life without parole. That case was Graham v. Florida. Now, having banned execution, having limited life without parole to only the most serious offenses, the question then became who could receive life without parole? And that's the case that gets the most attention here. And this is the Miller v. Alabama decision in 2012, where the Supreme Court did not ban life without parole for people under the age of 18 in the same way that they banned the death penalty for people under the age of 18. But they did say that life without parole could not be an automatic mandatory minimum for young people who were convicted of homicide. There had to be a separate hearing in which factors involving the youth of the offender, their maturity, their home life, their disabilities, their specific involvement in the case, factors like this had to be considered before issuing a life without parole sentence. And that was really an important change because it understood that simply knowing what crime a young person was guilty of did not define who they were.
2: Can a state rule out the sentence of life without parole for someone convicted of a crime before they're 18? Or do the Supreme Court decisions make that impossible?
1: No, absolutely. Many states have, in fact, banned life without parole for juveniles. Several of them did that before the Miller decision and the other ones that I talked about. It was only a handful of states. But having given the guidance by the Supreme Court that you couldn't have a mandatory minimum of life without parole, most states that went about reforming their sentencing strictures for people under 18 banned life without parole entirely. So today, we have 28 states, a majority of states have banned life without parole for people under the age of 18. And there's five other states that still have life without parole on their books, but have no one serving the term because the courts, given the opportunity to issue another sentence, did not issue life without parole.
2: What about mental health for young people? And this kid obviously was very troubled and should have had mental health care, and obviously shouldn't have had a father who gave him a semi-automatic weapon. Is there any hope that they could get education or mental health care or any kind of socialization in prison in Georgia?
1: Listen, this all starts with the mistaken belief that you can try a 14-year-old as if they're an adult, that you can send a 14-year-old to adult court based on the horrendous crime that he committed with the assistance of his father. Sending a teenager to the adult system means that they are not provided any of the things that the juvenile system offers them. So the psychologists, the psychiatrists in the system, the teachers in the system are ones who serve teenagers who are used to doing so. And by charging a young person as if they're an adult and then convicting them as if they're an adult, you have said that that person is not eligible to receive any of the services of the youth justice system at all. So, no, you are not doing anything to heal him.
0: That was Josh Rovner, a senior research analyst with the Sentencing Project. Learn more about juvenile incarceration and reform by visiting our Between the Lines website at btlonline.org.

0: 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Our theme music was written by Richard Hill and performed by Mikata. This week's program was produced by Susan Bramhall, Mary Hunt, Anna Manzo, Bob Nixon, Melinda Tuhus, and Jeff Yates. For Between the Lines, I'm Scott Harris.
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2: I'm Lynn Borton, host of Choose to Be Curious, a show all about curiosity. Today on Sprouts, we explore curiosity and articulating a new American dream. Come, choose to be curious with us. I was living in Philadelphia when we celebrated the bicentennial. I remember a lot of flags and bunting, tall ships, and surely there were fireworks, although I don't really remember. I was 15, and I wish now I'd felt some compulsion then to reflect on the occasion, to anchor myself in it in some manner I could remember, revisit, perhaps reevaluate. But, well, I was 15. 50 years later, I was hoping to make more of the moment. I've been asking myself, how does one meaningfully mark the 250th anniversary of a Declaration of Independence? Of the launch of this brave and optimistic experiment in representation and democracy. Should it be about looking forward, backward, inward, outward? All of the above, I think. So I'd been casting around trying to find what felt like the right curiosity conversation about our semi-quincentennial celebration when I realized it was right in front of me. Describing herself as curious about everything, sure of almost nothing, making sense of America, herself, and the world, Philippa Pham Hughes is a Washington, D.C.-based social sculptor, speaker, and writer, all of which sounds and is marvelous, but doesn't really get at the joyful, hopeful gift that is Philippa's alchemist touch. You'll see. She applies a rational thinking and an aesthetic of care and delight to her work in democracy building, civic engagement, and repairing the social fabric of our country, one creative conversation at a time. For years, Philippa crisscrossed the country looking for America, coaxing forth our individual and collective stories of what it means to be American. By breaking bread, making art, and sinking into conversations across what sometimes feels like insurmountable divides, she's found compelling evidence of our tremendous generosity, passion, empathy, ingenuity, and curiosity. Her latest effort took all of that to the next level and asked, "What do you dream for America for the next 250 years. She's not offering answers, just space for the conversation, trusting us to figure it out together using art as a catalyst. If that isn't the loveliest curiosity-centric approach to the big questions posed by this big anniversary, I don't know what is. And I'm delighted to have Philippa Pham Hughes join me today from Washington, D.C. So welcome, Philippa.
3: Wow, that was amazing. And I'm really impressed that you could pronounce whatever. I still can't say it right.
2: It helped when I finally figured out that it's half of quincentennial, right? Okay. It's half of 500. Yes. I was like, how very Roman numeral-esque. So welcome back. I can't believe it's been 6 years since we first talked about Curiosity Connects Us.
3: I know, and a lot has happened since then.
2: I know, you have been busy. So what emerged for you from where you were 6 years ago and what it means to be an American? I mean, that's sort of, I feel like that's the undergirding of today's efforts. So what came out of that for you?
3: Yeah. Well, you know, I, like you said, I crisscrossed the country and I was asking my fellow Americans from, you know, Alaska to Texas to Iowa, you know, what does it mean to be American? And of course, I found out that it means a lot of things because there's 330 million of us and we're all so different and each region is so different. And that's sort of what makes America great is all these differences, but we're all kind of, you know, in it together. Like it's such an idealistic and, you know, optimistic way to look at our country. And I really believe it. And it really underscored it for me having these conversations. But I went looking for America and my sort of tagline is, and I found myself.
2: Yeah.
3: Like, I think I benefited the most from having all of those conversations. And so I'm actually writing a book about what I learned, not only about our country, but about myself and showing people like, we need to be having these conversations. It's partly to repair our divides, to achieve the highest and greatest vision of our country, but also of ourselves. So I think that's what those conversations mostly did for me. It's kind of selfish, but I want everybody to have that experience.
2: So I don't think that's selfish at all. I mean, I think we always start with something that's grounded in us, right? The generosity that makes it not selfish is when we take it outside ourselves. I think that's what you've done. And I think that's very exciting for starters.
3: Yeah, I kind of went outside and then back inside and then back outside. And, you know, it's like back and forth because I think that's the way we ought to be engaging with, you know, our communities and our country and each other.
2: Yeah, very iterative, very iterative. And I found myself thinking a lot about this idea of dream in our sense of ourselves and as a country. You know, it's this very hopeful, optimistic, big thinking. It's a goal, but it's also maybe a little elusive, maybe not real, definitely an evolving thing. And as you say, I think it's in your curator statement for A New American Dream, it's not pie. And I wanted to invite you to explain that because I laughed out loud and then I stopped and I thought that's actually a really, really important reminder.
3: One of the things that kept coming up over and over in all these conversations and talking about, you know, what it means to be American was also, what is this American dream? Like, that's why a lot of people have immigrated to this country in pursuit of this American dream. But what is it? We say it a lot. And so because it kept coming up in conversation, I started doing a little bit of research about where that idea came from. And there is like a concrete history to it. This guy wrote this book 100 years ago called The Epic of America. I love this title. He's the one who coined this idea of the American dream. But for him, the idea was much more than just wealth accumulation. And it, you know, it was about dignity, about the whole human. But it feels like it's become this idea of like more money, more stuff. Yeah. And I'm wondering if we can go back to this larger idea of what this American dream could be like. And it became quite personal too. At this moment, during my travels around the country, I was in Arkansas, and this man was asking me about my family, and I told him about how my mother's family, many of them came to this country as refugees, but, you know, the kids, you know, the second and third generations of that, of our family are doctors and lawyers, and, you know, they truly achieved what we think of as the American dream. But, you know, he said, oh, your family seized the American dream. And that just really, what do you mean? And that's where the pie comes in. Because it felt in that moment like, are you saying we took something away from you? We took some of the pie and you have less pie? You know, anyway, so I don't know what exactly he meant. I think he meant it as a compliment, and I'm just going to let him have that. But it really got me thinking about people come here to achieve this American dream, but some other people think that, you know, immigrants are taking away the American dream from somebody else maybe who's more deserving. That's one part of the exploration that I want to think about during this exhibition. But as you said in your intro, I also want to think about the future. We have to know the past to understand the future. But for me at this point, I'm thinking less about the last 250 years. I'm thinking more about the next 250 years.
2: So I want you to talk about what that actually looks like, what you're getting people to do. But also, I'm thinking a lot about the effect that your evident curiosity about others' ideas of that future, what influence it has on people and those dreams or their expression and exploration.
3: I guess my overlay on the way we think about the future is, I think I've told you this before, like I'm an annoyingly positive person, an optimist.
2: I know, it's so refreshing, let me just say.
3: But I do bring that up because, you know, I'm surrounded by people who are seeing the world in very dark terms. And I get that. I think sometimes like when you're a little too optimistic, people think you're too dumb to see as it is. But I do see the world as it is. But I also see that we can do something about that. And the only way we can do something about that is when we imagine and dream and then figure it out together. And it just seems so easy and hokey, but that is literally how it works. That's how every change that has ever happened ever has worked, is that somebody had the idea and then worked toward it.
2: I had a great conversation with Kevin Kelly somewhere in the last year or two, and he talked about having a commitment to radical optimism. It's like nothing good has ever happened without somebody believing that it could. And so he makes the choice to be optimistic, but he says, I'm not utopian. I'm not Pollyanna. I just make this choice to believe that there are better ways of doing things, because otherwise, how on earth are they going to happen? I feel like that's what you're doing here too.
3: Absolutely. And, you know, it's just too easy to kind of spiral into this negative space where I don't know how to say it any more differently than like, I'm just not, I've complained enough as, you know, I've complained enough. And like, don't get me wrong, I spend plenty of time like railing about things that I don't like. But
2: so what does it look like? I mean, what are the experiences that you're creating for people in this new bracket American dream? Because they're quite wonderful and varied.
3: Yes. Well, so there's two parts to it. The first part is three installations in the Heyrich House Museum, which is just this wonderful space. And I was excited about doing something there in particular because it is an actual house museum. And I started this decade-long conversation in my own house with just a few people around my dining table talking about, you know, why did people vote the way they did, you know, et cetera. And that's what evolved over the last decade. And so I like the idea of like going back to an actual home that can actually fit more people in it.
2: Nice. Than not.
3: So that was very important to me to do it in an actual house museum. And plus they're just wonderful and easy people to work with. And the history of the house really fits with the ideas of that I'm playing around with, because Mr. Christian Heyrich was a German immigrant in the 1800s and built the largest business, the largest employer outside the government in Washington. And he literally achieved the American dream. And yet, during World War I, when we were fighting the Germans, he was essentially asked to give a loyalty pledge, even though he had like achieved so much. And so here we are still having that same conversation. That was a long sort of explanation of why there. The three art installations in the house are all asking people, you know, to imagine the future in different ways. And so mine in particular is asking people to imagine the American dream. And I'm collecting their dreams on these little cards that are in these photo albums, which people can look through. And people spend a lot of time looking through that. And so it feels like another way of having a conversation with people who have come through before them and then who will come through after. So I haven't quite figured out what I'm going to do with all these cards yet, but something's going to come down the line.
2: You're listening to Sprouts Radio from the Grassroots, a weekly program bringing you local radio productions of global interest. I'm your host, Lynn Borton, and my guest is social sculptor Philippa Pham Hughes. We're talking about curiosity and describing a new American dream. These sort of time capsules, I mean, these sort of capturing like 50 years from, or 500 years from now, like, how does that sound? What does that look like? What are the conversations that we're still having? Or, like, wow, I can't believe they were worried about that. Why weren't they worried about this? Like, it's such a gift to the future.
3: Totally. And I remember the bicentennial also. I was a little kid. I had just come to the United States. Mm. So, you know, I was thinking about like how I hadn't been taught things that a lot of children are taught at by that age, like the Pledge of Allegiance or, you know, the little traditions. I don't think I had eaten American pie, you know, apple pie at that point. So, you know, I had this weird experience of like, I'm celebrating America's 200th birthday. And I remember all the bicentennial stuff, like the decorations and the music, but I didn't really know what it meant at that point.
2: Well, I don't know. I mean, I grew up in it, a bunch of my childhood in Philadelphia, where like there's no escaping it, right? And I'm not sure I knew what it meant, which is what's so attractive to me about what you're doing now, sort of asking us, well, like, what do we mean?
3: Yeah.
2: Not that there's a right answer, but just that there are good questions.
3: You know, we're talking about us as children during that time, but even adults, we don't take time to sit and pause and just really reflect on those kinds of questions. We just take it for granted. Right. And so that's sort of what these installations in the house are about. Like, they're set up so that you sit, have a moment to pause. There's space for more than one person to sit. So maybe you'll have a conversation with somebody, you know, who knows. But the point is to actually just give you a chance to reflect. But then the second piece of the exhibition is the programming. And I'm very excited about that because that's when people will actually gather in groups to explore this question of, you know, what is the American dream? What is the next 250 years? But they'll do it in different fun ways. So for example, there's a cabaret. There's a comedy storytelling night. There's a performance art piece called Cut Fruit. So, you know, the idea is like, we can have these conversations in different fun ways. It doesn't always have to be sitting around a table having a meal, which, as you know, I love, and that will actually happen also. It's just kind of opening up people's minds so that, you know, unlocking different parts of our creativity and mind. Mm-hmm,
2: mm-hmm. What is it about an art experience that you think opens people for those conversations?
3: I mean, you know, I love art. I love art. I love art in all its forms, not just visual. You know, I go to performances. I love it all. But I also am realistic about art, you know, the power of art. I fully believe in this transformative power of art in the sense that it brings people in. It opens people's minds to a different way of looking at things, all the things that we know that art can do. There's a really great book called Your Brain on Art. You should interview that woman.
2: Yes.
3: Shows you the science of what art does to your brain. So it's very well documented, very well proven. But at the end of the day for me, art isn't the end. You know, it's not what we're going toward. It's the thing that gets us into the room, because that's what social sculpture is about. It's about the people in the room having the conversations, forming the relationships. That's, for me, the art. That's the completion of the artwork. You know, the painting, the performance, that for me is just sort of the stage setting. I don't want to call it decoration because it's not decoration, but it's the thing that makes possible the conversation and the relationship, which for me is the most important thing that we can be doing with one another right now.
2: Yeah. I mean, you talk about this as a relational thing, and you say, you know, we build it together or it collapses. Tell me what you mean by that.
3: You know, there's a thing that I'm really excited about right now in terms of an actual policy or structural reform that's bubbling up in the democracy world. It's called proportional representation. It's a way of being better represented by our politicians. The reason why I bring that up is because it's about creating more political parties. And then I was like, well, why do we even need political parties? Like, why can't we just, you know, why can't we just vote for the individual? Why do we need to vote for the party? And the guy who wrote the book on this system of proportional representation said, political parties is where you build power. That's how you get things done. And so, okay, so let's set aside the political part of it. The way we get things done is when people come together, like no individual can actually do anything. You actually need support staff. You need people to make copies and write speeches. Like, no one person can do all of those tasks. Going back to the thing we said earlier, nothing has ever been done without a group of people who came together to make it happen, because there's just too many tasks. It's just a logistical, you know, at one level, it's just a logistical problem.
2: But I'm thinking a little bit about this idea of sort of how we support one another in these dreams. And I'm wondering whether so far the conversations have included how we sort of stay together in conversation with this, that it's not just a once and, you know, come back in 50 years, but is part of the dream, part of the vision, part of the practice, a way of getting to more conversation. I was about to say returning to more conversation, but I don't actually know if there was ever more or less conversation. I mean, it feels like we're in an incurious time, right? And anything that introduces more curiosity seems to me to be a good thing. Are you seeing evidence of people wanting to stay in these conversations and having strategies for doing that?
3: Lynn, this is why I love talking to you, because this question gets at the core of something that I'm really struggling with. You know, even though I have been organizing these kinds of conversations for, like I said, nearly a decade now, one of the things that I've really become disheartened over is that the conversations have gotten more difficult to have. Mm-hmm. It's gotten more difficult to bring people into the conversation. And that's indicative of the divides that are happening in our country. The divides are getting worse, not better. And I, you know, one problem is that even though I was going around the country and when I was able to get the people into the room, it was amazing. I can point to so many moments of like connection, and people cried, you know, like it was wonderful. So I have a lot of like little individual stories I could tell, but at some level, I feel like a bit of a failure. Like, did people continue the conversations? I don't think so. Did a movement get started, you know, where people had conversations all over the country? Yeah, I know not. That did not happen. You know, we are in this moment of literally not wanting to talk to each other. I was bringing up those like individual connections, those wonderful individual, small conversations, because we need to be able to do that over and over. People would leave those conversations feeling invigorated and just like, wow, we can totally do this. But then it wouldn't happen again.
2: Yeah.
3: And so that is my challenge right now, is how do we bring people into those conversations, but sustain it over a long period of time, meet often, over, like say maybe we meet over a year and we meet once a week, once a month, anything more than just feeling good about having had it once and mm-hmm. then leaving and kind of doing nothing after that. So anyway, you really pinpointed the one thing that I know that it works, but I don't know how to sustain it yet.
2: Are there little things, little steps that people could take? Like if you had a wish for everybody to do one thing that would move us a step in the right direction, is there something you think people could or should be doing?
3: This is a really tough question, because the thing that first came to mind is still like not quite enough, but nothing's ever enough, right? You know, like,
2: right.
3: But the thing that came to my mind though was to have like those kinds of little conversations that you have when you're out in the world, like with the person who's making your coffee, the checkout person, like to be constantly having those micro conversations, the person sitting next to you on the bus, any kind of connection you can make like that. There, I actually think, now that I think about it, I think I read an article, there is research around those micro conversations.
2: Yeah.
3: And we just need to be less afraid of each other.
2: Yeah.
3: I don't know. I feel like in the olden days, I used to talk to people all the time. Now I'm kind of fearful, I don't know. But, the thing that I was going to say, though, that is a limiting factor to that is that, unfortunately, we have become very self-segregated. We have the rural-urban divides. Even neighborhoods are segregated, ideologically and in other ways, but certainly ideologically. So, I walk around D.C. I live right in D.C., but I'm mostly talking to people who are like me.
2: Yeah.
3: And so I think, how can we start talking to people unlike ourselves? That's where the real magic happens.
2: Mm-hmm. Mm-hmm. All right. I'm going to leave it with the magic, and I'm going to invite you to put two things that wouldn't necessarily get together with my big jar of wannabe analogies. Are you game for this?
3: Here we go.
2: All right. Okay. Actual jar. I have slips of paper in here with random words on them. One for you, one for me, one for our listeners. And we're going to make an analogy to curiosity with whatever is on here.
3: A lot of my art practice is actually around bringing things together that don't normally go together.
2: I know. I feel like this is very on theme. Okay. Yours is a quill pen. How is curiosity like a quill pen? Mine is used gum. I have one for our listeners. So do you want me to go first, or do you want to give it a shot?
3: Well, mine is easy.
2: Okay, go.
3: I think it's easy. I don't know. a quill pen. I mean, a pen. I guess I don't know. It's easy because I like to write. And I literally just wrote a blog today where I started in one place and then I ended up in a very unexpected other place. And it took me all day to write to finally get to that other place. And, I don't know. I'm just so proud of myself for being able to make this unexpected connection.
2: Yeah.
3: Two things, but it's because I kept forcing, I'm like, that's not quite right. I kept asking one more question. I kept, you know what I mean? I was really pushing myself and really asking myself to not do the thing that would have been obvious and easy. And I don't know, I think that takes a certain level of curiosity to keep pushing yourself beyond the expected thing.
2: Yeah, bravo. Bravo. You are a rare blog writer to start in one place and end in another. Let me just say. Very nice. Okay, used gum. Used gum is evidence of having chewed on something. Mm. And I think curiosity is chewing on things. So hopefully we're not sticking it under our desks and walking away from it. Okay, listeners, yours is flax. How is curiosity like flax?
3: Flax is a hard one. I'm going to think about that.
2: I know. I'm really interested to see what people come up with. No wrong answers. How is curiosity like flax? Let me know. Facebook, Instagram, Blue Sky, hashtag analogy. Well, Philippa, thank you so much for this, but mostly for getting started. I mean, I sort of share your optimism that at some point, something's going to catch. It'll seed new conversations. So thank you for doing that.
3: Thank you for keeping going for so long as well. This is how it's going to happen, is persistence and consistency.
2: You've been listening to a Choose to be Curious conversation. 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Many thanks to my inspiring sculptor of dreams and democracy, Philippa Pham Hughes. And that's it for Sprouts. The Sprouts theme music is Torpedoes on Tuesday by Poison Control Center. 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
3: Pressure where we can, whether it's on Elbit Systems, whether it's on a local weapons manufacturer, whether it's on your politicians, any effort that we feel we can do, it is our responsibility to them. 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
2: That was Dr. Safana, cardiologist and one of Harvey's comrades protesting Elbit. And she's just back from a trip to Gaza to help treat patients. And you will hear more from her about treating patients, about an update from Gaza, and about much more. But first, my name is Jim Wolgamuth, and I'm here with fellow Vietnam veteran Harvey Bennett. We're members of Veterans for Peace. 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All right, now with that, on with our show with Dr. Safana. So, Harvey?
4: You're willing to share your time with us and tell us about your experience in Gaza. You've been back now, what, for about a week?
3: Yeah, just over a week now. Uh-huh. Yeah, Thursday. Last Thursday I got back to Sunday. Yeah.
2: Now, Harvey, how do you know Dr. Safana?
4: I think mostly through the Elbit out of South Carolina coalition meeting out at the factory on the pickets. And then also some of the rallies we've had downtown and actions with Free Palestine, Charleston. I think you may have been to some of the county council meetings. I can't remember, but
3: yep.
4: Yeah.
3: Yep.
4: Yeah. So we have had, quite a few run-ins together. Always enjoy.
3: I think we're both trying to be out there as much as possible, so it's inevitable.
4: I think I even saw you with Autumn at the Charleston Climate Coalition Awards night.
3: Oh, yeah. Yeah, that was nice.
4: Yeah.
3: Autumn got an award for intersectional advocacy between Palestine and the environment, yeah.
2: Good. So what's the update on Elbit? Have you kicked them out yet?

0: perhaps is Elbit.
1: You know, outposts all over the country. And some of them don't have the Elbit name on them either.
2: Yeah, they have subsidiaries. I don't think I know of anything in Nashville, but yeah, but I'm sure there's subsidiaries or something that's supplying Elbit, or you
0: I
2: know,
0: know we
2: there's
0: got
2: a
0: an L3 Harris, but
2: oh
0: you know,
2: yeah.
0: and a small Raytheon and a big Caterpillar. So, Dr. Safana, you're just back from Gaza, and you want to tell us about what happened.
1: What you experience, your meetings with these.
0: Yeah, I understand there's a ceasefire, so things must be getting kind of back to normal, huh?
2: Not back to normal. Not back to normal. Definitely better than they have been for a while, in that they have maybe a little bit more breathing room, a little bit more, you know, chance to think about how they're rebuilding, but there's still mass casualty events every single day. There are still bombs every single day. The yellow line that the Israeli occupation drew is pushing closer and closer, closing in on the Palestinians there. And, you know, the occupation is demolishing up to the yellow line, and they are effectively destroying evidence, you know, of the destruction they already started up to the yellow line. And still, you know, there's still the ceasefire is not bilateral. The Israel has not ceased firing. There's still bombs. We would hear them every day. You know, and there's still attacks on Palestinians there.
1: Where is, you said you were at Al-Shifa Hospital?
2: Yeah, I spent most of my time at Shifa Hospital. That's where I did all my clinical work while I was there. We spent a few nights at Nasser Hospital, where we kind of spent the night for a couple of nights, and we did some charity work in Khan Yunis, where we distributed food. We got to visit people in the tents, in the camps, but most of my time was in Gaza City, Shifa Hospital, which is more in the north. Shifa Hospital, you might remember, was targeted twice throughout the course of this the escalating genocide. Once was pretty early on in November of 2023, and then once again in March 2024, where they invaded the whole hospital. They bombed, shelled, can you know, pushed people out. Hundreds of martyrs there, and still in the mass grave there. And Shifa Hospital 2 years ago was completely shut down. Now they're starting to rebuild it, but it used to be like a 700-bed facility, provided all the specialty care for all of the Gaza Strip. They provided basically all the specialty care that you couldn't get elsewhere. Shifa Hospital was the referral center, and it's a public hospital. So it would, you know, it would catch the largest amount of patients. It was, you know, state-of-the-art institution, all the facilities, all the, you know, for my area as a cardiologist, cardiac catheterization lab, cardiac surgery, everything, you know, you would expect in a modern hospital, pretty much here you would be able to find there. And that is despite, you know, over decades, you know, an intense blockade on the Gaza Strip since 2007. So Shifa Hospital rose to be a regional referral center, really state of the art, despite the blockades from 2007. And so to see it all destroyed, to see the facilities destroyed and how they're is really heartbreaking, for one. Just really such a shame on, you know, as on against a crime against humanity, but also just a shame as a, you know, as a medical doctor with a strong academic background. It's a shame on the field of medicine as well, to be able to destroy, to just destroy something that was providing such essential care to patients, period, you know, and also that was a leading, you know, a leading institution in doing so in the region. It's such a shame. So they were completely shut down while the, you know, Israeli military was invading, but they have started rebuilding, and that is, you know, despite all the hardship that the doctors there

0: have gone through. The hospital leadership also, have been imprisoned, interrogated, and but they're back out working, taking care of patients, and really making a plan of how they're rebuilding. And they have much of their facilities that they've ha much of their much of their the things that they offer, the care they offer, they have kind of outsourced to other buildings in the area, other hospitals in the area that are kind of consolidating. And a lot of the care they're offering is intense. The medical ward for males is intense. So they're the patients that are staying in tents in the 90-degree heat to get their medical care. But they, including all that, they have brought it back up to 350 beds. And they have plans for, rebuilding the emergency room, which is now currently being housed in, I think, a former clinic building. And they have plans for rebuilding the cardiac cath lab. And they, showed me pictures. They showed walked me through it, and I've seen pictures of what it looked like before. And they've, done enormous work on planning the rebuilding the healthcare infrastructure, and that is, despite the ongoing really terrible blockade on Gaza right now, where they're not allowing medical supplies into the degree that they need, let alone we heard about the food blockade. We heard about the famine that has since improved, though we still see results and the impacts of that today. There's still an ongoing blockade of medical equipment. So they're letting a few doctors in every week, but not the medical equipment that these doctors need to be able to provide the appropriate care they need for the patients.
1: A quick question, because how are the people in Gaza rebuilding? I mean, where's the workers coming from? Where's the supplies coming from? Where's the concrete? Where's the steel? Where's the building materials? I mean, it's amazing that you're talking about rebuilding. I mean, we know the genocide is continuing to go on. I mean, some of the debris, I guess, was cleared away, and they found over 100 members of a family that had a mass funeral that had been there. They'd been under the rubble for 2 years, something awful like that. And here you're telling us that they're rebuilding. Now, that sounds like an absolute miracle. How are they able to, how are the people there able to do that?
0: You have to understand these are people that love life, so that's first of all. They even as they were rebuilding, they told me that they just while I was there, they told me just a couple of days ago they had found seven bodies within, the rubble in the within the building that they were rebuilding. They have parts of the hospital that are partially intact, and they're focusing on that. And the Gaza Ministry of Health has decided to focus on a couple of hospitals, Shifa Hospital being one of them, to consolidate their efforts to rebuild. So they don't have nearly enough equipment to be able to rebuild to the degree they need. And if they just have chosen to consolidate their efforts so that they're able to rebuild some places and, focusing on key areas. And then the other thing to note is they are not, rebuilding to the magnificence that they once were, So, they're rebuilding as they have got up to 350 beds, as in, how many of those beds are out in the tents, So, but despite that, they love life, They love what they do. Every person I met, even from doctor, nurse, cardiac tech, they love what they do and they're excited to get back to work. So when I went to visit the cath lab that they're rebuilding at Shifa Hospital, the techs that used to work as the techs at Shifa Hospital, two of them there, they were there literally fixing there was a crash cart with the drawers. And the drawers, they didn't have the proper compartments to be able to store all the medications. And they were using cardboard to reconstruct the sections of the drawer. And these are their cath lab techs. Like, they are trained in doing complex procedures, assisting doctors on complex procedures. So this is This is not what they were trained to do. They're not, but they are putting in, you can spend, they're spending their days putting in the effort to do that. Yeah, that's the short answer. I don't know the answer to, how the concrete's coming in, how much coming in. There are some trucks coming in. We saw some food trucks coming in. We know that most of it is going for commercial use rather than for aid. They are thinking for the long term, So that was one thing I took away from this is, there sometimes we hear as we're organizing in the United States, we start to feel really hopeless. And we start seeing the situation there. And even my first thought as we entered into the Gaza Strip, as we were driving through the Rafah region and you see the destruction, how much is really flattened, even I got a sense of like, wow, what is it possible to rebuild? But then you start to see the work people are doing and they're not hopeless. They are planning for the long term and we should be following in their footsteps and planning for the long term and, thinking about what it looks like to support Gaza as they rebuild, what it looks like for a free Gaza, for a free Palestine.
1: How did you get in?
0: So I went with a nonprofit called GOTA, which is based in the US. And there were a number of nonprofits or NGOs that were with us, a bunch of delegations and groups. We got approval from the WHO. We were escorted with UN vehicles. And basically on Tuesdays and Thursdays are the days that they allow some, NGO workers, whether it's emergency medical teams like I was, or other UN officials, other NGO workers to go in to do work. First of all, we had to get approval from the Gaza Ministry of Health that they needed a cardiologist so that I was approved based on that. But then we had to wait until the night before to see if the Israeli authorities approved us. So I was in Amman the night before I went in, and then at 6 p.m. the list came out and I saw I was approved. A number of my colleagues were also rejected. But once we were approved, we went through Amman to cross into the West Bank side, across the Allenby crossing, King Hussein Bridge. And from there, we had a bus with a UN escort take us to the Gaza Strip on the southern region called the Kerem Shalom Crossing. And that's where we crossed into the other side, took our bags across, walked about 1/2 kilometer across in the heat into the Gaza Strip. And from there, had a bus take us to a meeting point where we met our staff from on the ground. And from there, we were taken to our respective areas of practice where I was taken up to Shifa from there.
1: Was there any evidence of IDF or explosions or anything in the process of getting to El Shifa?
0: In the process, while we were on the road getting to Shifa, I did not see any explosions during that time, but every day we would hear them in the distance.
1: Wow.
0: We spent one night at Nasser Hospital and I think Nasser Hospital is a little closer to the yellow line because we would hear it a little closer to the point that the impact, the blow from the bomb would shake the doors to the of the building. We did hear them every day. We would hear bombs in the distance every day.
1: Well, going back to how you got in there, it appears to me that with all the things you had to do to get in, they probably wouldn't let Harvey or I in unless we could show that we're going to do something. I mean that, and by that, it's only somewhat facetious because all we would do is go there and observe and then come back out and tell the story like you're telling it, but
0: Yeah.
1: chances are they're not going to let that
0: Yeah.
1: happen. Is that right?
0: For the most part, right now, most of the people they're letting in are emergency medical teams. So physicians, healthcare workers, physical therapists, nurses. But even then, without all their supplies they need, So leaving there, I feel this responsibility that, I did what I could for 2 weeks, which was a drop in the bucket. A drop in the ocean, but what I really need to do now is to tell their stories and to talk about it, and not to mention it, and not only that, but also to not knowing until the day before, whether or not you're approved, people are traveling all the way to Amman just to find out they're denied entry. Or sometimes, at that Allenby crossing, they search your bags, or they find some, or your phone, or they find some extra information on you, and they decide that you're a security threat, and then people have gotten turned away even at the crossing.
1: Yeah,
0: So, yeah.
1: why were some of your colleagues denied entry while they were still in Amman, in Jordan?
0: They didn't give information on that. They don't. Sometimes they'll say it's a security threat. There are reasons you can suspect. One person of Palestinian descent was denied entry, probably because of their identity. When I talked to people as I was leading up to it, and I was like, just talking to them, I really hope I get let in, and this and that. And they would tell me some of the reasons why they think people are, some things they've seen that make people less likely to be approved. So people who have been very vocal, people who have really high public profile, people who are Palestinian descent, Jordanian, people who've gone several times. The new people are more likely to be approved, it seems. But there's Yeah, definitely things, certain features that they're especially threatened by. one can only assume that somebody who's Palestinian was denied for that reason.
1: Are you Palestinian?
0: I'm not, no.
1: Okay, you're South Carolinian.
0: I have the magic US passport
1: I
0: for
1: got it.
0: one.
1: I got it.
0: Yeah, my parents are Indian from India, but the US passport does help, I think, and it's a privilege that I, wanted to use
1: Yeah.
0: to help as much as I could. Yeah.
1: So you wanted to tell their story, so tell
2: No.
1: some stories.
2: Tell us some of the experiences you had as far as the clinical work and the doctors, the nurses, and the patients, and your impression.
0: Everyone there, every single person there has gone through some hardship. Everyone has martyrs in their family. Every single person has, either their home damaged, destroyed. Every single person has been displaced multiple times. Some people, they have their homes intact, but only partially intact, and they're just grateful to have a roof over their head. And the doctors and nurses, certainly no exception. There's, a lot of people have spent time in prison. A lot of people have family members who are imprisoned. They are still showing up to work. Some of them have a smile on their face, some of them don't, but they're still showing up and they're still doing the work. I saw patients who were waiting procedures that were no are no longer available in all of the Gaza Strip. So there is no cardiac surgery in the Gaza Strip. So if somebody has coronary artery disease and multiple vessels and they need a bypass surgery, they don't have that available.
1: It just done.
0: There's they don't have the resources to do it.
1: Mm-mm.
0: And they don't have and there are some cardiac surgeries that are emergent too. So for one patient, it was one of my first days there, and I was rounding with the team, and they were translating for me into English what the patient was saying, and the patient noticed, like, oh, this is a coroner, so he wanted to tell me that, the doctors here are amazing, the care he's getting here is amazing here at Shifa Hospital, but he feels he's just waiting for his death because he needs a valve replacement, and that's an open cardiac surgery that he needs that is not available there. So he keeps coming into the hospital, keeps getting admitted with heart failure symptoms, and to the point that the only way, real way to fix it is to fix his valve, but it's not available to him. So he told me I'm here, I'm just waiting for my death. I'm waiting for either for them to let me leave, or for them to let open the borders and let the medical supplies here. The medical team here is amazing. The doctors here are amazing, but if these two things, neither of these two things ha don't happen, then I'm just waiting for my death.
1: Why can't he leave?
0: So anybody who needs a referral to the outside, they need to get approval by the Israeli occupation.
2: And there's a very
0: And
2: long waiting list, from what I understand.
0: exactly. And you
1: Along
0: know,
1: with
0: every day.
1: draconian people making the goddamn decision, and just as an off, I just that just recently, I'm sorry, but just recently I hear that they bombed sewage treatment facilities in Gaza, so that now the increase in rats and polluted water are just another thing these people, the people in Gaza, have to deal with. And so these people that are actually controlling this are just playing the poster child for evil. So that's just me. Sorry. Back to Dr. Stefano.
0: Yeah.
2: Did you see
0: There's,
2: any children?
0: oh, I saw so many children. In terms of on a daily basis, children everywhere. You know, most of the people I saw were on the streets, you know, around us, children. I'm an adult doctor. You know, I'm a physician for adults, but in Gaza, the patients, adult age is like above age 13. So there was some patients, one patient in particular, I remember with a congenital heart disease, congenital heart defects, who we saw. He had a syndrome that was not named in the literature, but he had 6 fingers, 6 toes. He had congenital heart disease, which was partially treated. One hole in the heart that was sealed, another the residual hole, and he had come in with fevers and what seemed to be concerning for endocarditis, which is an infection of the heart. And he was small for his age, and he was there with his brother, who was bigger than him. Every day we'd see them, and he, you know, we were treating him as endocarditis, but then the blood cultures did not grow any bacteria, so that was suspicious. And then we found, you know, just to illustrate the complete breakdown of the medical system, you know, if this were a patient here, we would know a little bit more about what his cardiac history was, what surgery he had performed, what other hospitalizations. Was for him, it wasn't until a couple of days into his stay in the hospital that we found out that he had been admitted a few times before for blood transfusions. And he's coming in with fevers, infection was ruled out, low blood counts, recurrent transfusions. We did some ultrasounds and found some lymph nodes that were really suspicious for lymphoma.
1: Oh boy.
0: And there's no chemotherapy in Gaza. So I don't know what's in store for this child, 15 years old. His brother turned out was his younger brother, who's bigger than him just because the patient himself was developmentally delayed. And it was his younger brother who was taking care of him. Yeah. And
1: Heartbreaking.
0: it's heartbreaking. And how do you explain that to a child? How do you explain that to his mother, who lives in the tents?
1: Where'd you stay when you were there? In a tent?
0: No, I stayed at Shifa Hospital. They gave us really the best of what they had. So we had very comfortable accommodations. We stayed in bunk beds, and we shared, all the women shared a bathroom, maybe like half a dozen of us. But we had, electricity, we had water, running water, we had filtered water, we could have hot showers, you know. So if, talk to some of my colleagues who were there, 2 years ago, better situation, but really they gave us the best of what they had. You know, they would feed us well. Even my colleagues, the doctors there, they would offer me coffee, they would make sure I ate. You know, if someone came and brought one of the doctors a cup of coffee, he would offer it to me first before taking it for himself, you know. And it's in their culture, the generosity, the hospitality. That even, I felt ashamed that they were offering me what little they had, but they felt ashamed that they didn't have more to offer me. So.
1: Good grief. You're listening to our conversation with one of Harvey's comrades at Elbit out of South Carolina, Dr. Savannah, who is just back from her humanitarian work in Gaza. So, Harvey had a question.
2: So you said you did go around to, did you go to any of the kitchens that they had for the general population or any of those services?
0: Yeah, we, you know, we're very fortunate that one of our coordinators on the ground also does work with another nonprofit called Bukhara. And so he was the one that helped us get, you know, we did the food distribution at the tents. And then in the afternoon, we went to one of the kitchens where they're serving food to the general population. And then we primarily went to serve food to the, we, you know, gathered some our resources to get the food for the orphans. So we fed dozens of orphans there. And we were able to, you know, see the desperation. I think that was one of the hardest things to see, the desperation at the kitchens. We've seen the pictures, you know, people lining up for bread with their empty pots and pans. They, you know, they're climbing over each other for a piece of bread. It was probably one of the most, you know, difficult sights that I saw there.
1: Is the area that you were in, which would have been, I guess, west of the so-called yellow line, is that relatively safe? I mean, does Israel bomb that part? Yeah,
0: nothing,
1: of course.
0: Nothing's safe in Gaza.
1: Right.
0: Nothing's safe. But I think the hospitals are relatively safe, which is why they, our coordinators asked that we stay in the hospitals as much as possible. We had one or two outings, but that were approved. But hospitals are relatively safe. But yeah, nothing is truly safe. You know, there was a bomb right in front, like right up the street from one of the clinics that belongs to Shifa Hospital. While we were there, we had colleagues that we met who were at Al-Aqsa Martyrs Hospital, and there was a bomb right in front of that hospital. So even the hospitals being relatively the, you know, the safest in Gaza, nothing is truly safe.
1: No. And there's got to be an attitude, or there's got to be something, some concerning thoughts in the back of everybody's mind that, okay, we're rebuilding. We're clearing this stuff out. We're rebuilding. We're making some progress. And then Israel is still there. Yeah. They still got the jets. They still got the bombs. So you get to a point where you've got something good. You got something going, and they just bomb it again.
0: Yeah.
1: I mean, that has got to be desperate and frustrating and more.
2: Did you hear drones at all?
0: Yeah. Yeah, you can hear the drones circling. It's really like one of these really just annoying sounds that just gets, you know, it woke me up at night one time. You hear it, it wakes up, and it kind of gets louder and softer and louder and softer as it's circling. And you can't see it. If you look outside, look to the sky, you can't see it because it's small and far enough away that you can hear but not see it. Just know that, you know, everyone's being watched. I think one time I saw it in the distance, but they're still surveilling. They're still bombing. There's no true ceasefire.
2: And a lot of the drones are not just surveilling, but they have guns.
0: Yes, absolutely. And we know that, you know, going back, like 85% of the drones are Elbit.
2: I know.
0: Elbit made.
2: Yeah.
0: Yeah.
2: Yeah. That that must have been a strange experience to realize what's going on in Charleston and how connected that is with the genocide.
1: Do any of the kids throw rocks at these drones?
0: The drones are so far away.
1: Okay.
0: We can't. I don't think they could. I mean, yeah, I'm sure maybe kids throw rocks, probably.
1: Kids throw rocks.
2: Did you see armored vehicles or any,
0: mainly at the crossing, while I was, you know, mostly at work and everything, I didn't my main interaction with the Israeli military was at the crossings.
1: Good gracious. Any, you know, and we hear news. I mean, Gaza has really fallen out of the, of course, Iran has taken over the news along with elections and stuff like this. But the media coverage, I mean, from what you're saying, it's improved a little bit, but not much.
0: No, not much, not at all. There's still maybe up to a dozen people dying each day, if not more, you know? I'm saying mass casualty events every single day. You know, I was kind of, while I was there, I was kind of really focused on my work. I was not, didn't have, I didn't keep access to all of my, news and everything. So I wake up and go to work and come back and things. So I wasn't aware of, what the news media was reporting on. But, I would hear from colleagues or people, the staff there and everything would tell, okay, this many people died today. This many martyrs today. It was like three martyrs on Juma on the Friday, the day of Friday prayer. Based on one target, but someone targeted a vehicle or something. And then another day, we heard, oh, there were 12 martyrs today. Or I would see at the morgue people gathering, and you knew that it was a rough night. Or you'd hear a lot of bombs overnight, and then the next morning you would hear, how many martyrs there were. Everything else starts to feel irrelevant, and you're like, they're still being bombed every single day. So, which politician said what? By what margin this person won, it starts to feel irrelevant when you see people are dying every day and people are fighting just to sustain their basic needs of life. People that live in the tents, they spend 4 hours a day trying to get water, 4 hours a day trying to get bread, 4 hours a day trying to get food. And that's their, that's their daily life, that's their daily struggle, and they have no room to even think about the next day.
2: Or you were in Gaza, was any of the World Cup going on?
0: Oh, yes. The World Cup was going on, and they would talk about that every day. They would talk, that was the topic of the morning before we rounded. They would talk, and asking me, who do you support? What do you like? And then they were just, they were very excited about Spain. So
2: You're
0: most of
2: huge
0: the people,
2: fans. Oh, yeah.
0: they're huge fans.
2: You there when Spain won? Oh,
0: And
2: that must have been.
0: they were very excited about that. And
2: That was.
0: they would still have gatherings to watch the World Cup together. And then, and it's. And sometimes that's when the bombs would hit them, and it's, one of my Palestinian friends there said, like, we love life, we will enjoy the World Cup. We would see weddings almost every day. We would hear wedding processions. We would see people would be playing their drums, people would be dancing, some people were dressed up, some people weren't dressed up. They didn't, whatever they had, they would have reasons to celebrate. Babies are being born every day, people are being martyred every day, but they're continuing, they're getting married, they're having children, they're celebrating things. The other thing that was really special while I was there is I was they were celebrating the high school exams. So it was a Friday of the day that they got the results for their high school exams. And people were celebrating that. Everybody who had a loved one who passed in the exam would be handing out sweets. Even the day that we went to the tent, somebody gave us sweets to celebrate their daughter got a 97%, on the high school exam. So it's like a big moment for them because it determines what they do the next step of their life. If they want to be a doctor, if they have a certain grade, they can go to medical school. And so, but they had a big reason to
2: Well,
0: celebrate that,
2: and that's
0: despite everything.
2: just the idea that you can be going through everything they're going through and still be able to be future oriented.
0: Yes.
1: Resilience, just
2: Amazing.
1: amazing resilience. Where's the high schools? Are the high schools and they're running classes and are they in tents? Are they in old buildings? Where's
0: I
1: the
0: know
1: high
0: the exams were taken online. I know a lot of it was moved virtual, even for medical students. A lot of their coursework was removed to virtual. But some of them, but they're still, they're coming in for their clinical experience and everything too. They're finding ways to continue.
1: Like Harvey mentioned, we had the convention, the Veterans for Peace convention, and there was a guy who gave a presentation about Gaza. And I know you sent some pictures, and he had pictures. And he had pictures that we would never see on the media, which were horrific.
2: It was too much.
1: It was too much. A decapitated toddler. I mean, it just, oh God. So,
2: Many
1: were
2: hard.
1: you witness to any of that horror?
0: The trauma, like the traumatic injury and things, was not end up in my department as a cardiologist. As a cardiologist, most of the cases I saw were people that had chronic diseases that were slowly dying or they're waiting for their death. I didn't see as much, me personally, of the gruesome things, but I heard stories about them from the people who have seen it themselves. From the people who have seen it, in their families. There was one doctor, Dr. Honey, who's an interventional cardiologist like I am, and he lost 17 of his family members all at once. He was in the hospital, but they bombed his house. They killed his six children. They were young, 4 or 5 years old, up to like the oldest was a teenager. His sister, her husband, their six children, and his parents. So he was at work and when this happened, and all his family is killed. He still hasn't recovered the bodies of all his family members. He recovered some of the bodies of some of his family members, and you can imagine what he saw. He had to bury them. He wasn't allowed to bury them in a proper place, so he buried them where he could.
1: Why wasn't
0: And
1: he
0: then
1: allowed to bury him in a proper place?
0: there was active fire. They were not allowed to move. There was restrictions, so he had to bury them where he could. And then he had to unearth them and rebury them properly where he wanted to.
1: That's just so much. That's just too much. That just.
0: And then on top of that, he was interrogated. He was detained and interrogated after he lost his entire family. And he comes to work every day,
1: He comes to work
0: He's
1: every day and he continues to think about life and help people enjoy life. I don't know how
0: caring
1: he
0: for
1: could.
0: patients.
1: I don't know how he could, but he helps people, other people, enjoy life and look to the future.
2: Or survive.
1: Good Lord. Are you planning to go back?
0: I hope so. I don't have any immediate plans. I don't have my next vacation time off scheduled requested, but I hope to go back. And I hope the next time I go back, things are even better. And I hope the conditions are better and the blockade is lifted. And and they are able to rebuild more. And we're closer to what they deserve. They deserve it, everything. We owe them everything. Me going there was the least, almost feels like the least I could do. I had the opportunity, the privilege of having the degree that was needed, and so I had to go, and I feel like I have to go again, and I have to tell people anybody who can go should go.
1: Harvey
0: at
1: did
0: least.
1: mention about the World Cup, that competition. Is there any reflection, discussion about the other competition? The other competition meaning U.S. and Israel versus Iran. In other words, oh, did you hear? Iran just bombed, boom, boom, boom. Is there any cheering for Iran or cheering for the Houthis or cheering, as far as somebody actually fighting back? Or if somebody would do that, might they be accused of being with Hamas? And so you better keep it quiet.
0: I can't speak for what everyone, I think there's a whole spectrum of, beliefs and everything within Gaza and within Palestine. So I'm not going to speak to what everyone, what the and if there was any general consensus there. In general, they are happy for anyone who supports them, But I think the feeling I get is, it's not enough. They don't see it in their day-to-day life. They don't see the difference in their day-to-day life. So it wasn't something that, would come up or like, oh yes, we had this win. No, it wasn't like
2: Right.
0: that. They
2: Okay.
0: are surviving, they are, unanimously like against the occupation. I could say that for sure, against the occupation of Palestine. But it's not something I can speak to what they overall felt about any one country or the other one entity, outside of they want their freedom, they want their liberation, they want to live, they love to live, they are.
2: Did any of the other people from your group talk about their experiences, or was that something that they kept to themselves?
0: Their experiences, what do you mean, the other
2: Their encounters,
0: doctors?
2: yeah, their patient encounters, or anything specifically traumatic or difficult.
0: There's when one of the surgeons told me about a mother and baby who were burned, and it was a suicide attempt.
1: Oh my.
0: And I think that's one really, because, we like to think like, oh, I'm talking like very positively, like we are talking very much like they are strong people, they're resilient people. But I think when we say that and repeat that to ourselves and repeat that narrative, we forget they're human too, and it can be dehumanizing to put them on a pedestal and expect that they don't have the same, torment that we would have in that situation,
1: What else do you want to share with us?
0: A couple of things. So we talked about the patients that, that I saw were not the same as, we're not the same as the trauma patients. I might have colleagues who told me about children who were amputated by mines, that were shaped as toys, things like that. Being in as a cardiologist, I was kind of shaded from that, but I saw patients who died because they were unable to get the care they needed. So there was a patient that came in with an aortic dissection. Anyone knows that aortic dissection is a medical emergency, needs to go to the operating room like right away, needs to go to the operating room right away to get an open a chest surgery. He could not. There was no cardiac surgery. So the surgeon saw him. Can you imagine being the surgeon who sees and consults on this patient, writes, patient needs surgery, but is not able, doesn't have the tools to be able to provide that surgery. But, despite all the efforts to try to escalate this to be able to evacuate the patient died 2 days later.
1: How
0: And
1: old?
0: young, like 50 around.
2: Wow.
0: So, not sometimes usually you think of aortic dissection, you think of smokers, you think, chronic disease, high blood pressure. His, I suspect, is probably genetic cause, because we see that these types of disease coming up genetically. But these are the types of, patients, casualties, martyrs that will not be counted in the overall count of how many people were killed, how many people were martyred. Killed by so many different methods, whether it's the dirty water, infections, chronic diseases getting out of control, and then the blockade of medical care to get in and the blockade of allowing patients out.
1: Do you think the number of, I hate to call them collateral, but these other folks, these, the heart patient, do you think that number has actually surpassed the number that have been killed by violence?
0: Oh, I don't know if I have any way of knowing. And the violence is so much too, you know?
2: Yeah, I think most wars, direct violence is not the majority of the death.
0: But there's a lot of direct violence here too, you
2: Yeah,
0: know?
2: that's
0: More than
2: right.
0: most wars, you know, the
2: I'm
0: tonnage of bombs
2: kidding. This
0: that
2: is
0: are
2: not
0: dropped.
2: sure.
0: But, you know, they bottom line I want to take home is that, you know, they are still rebuilding, and they do have faith that, you know, they have a role in this moment. You know, they don't know what's going to happen next. They don't know, you know, if this tree they plant will be bombed the next day, but they're still continuing planting the tree anyway, right? So they are still rebuilding. So for those of us in the position of privilege who are not under direct, you know, fire right now, we have no right to be hopeless. We have no right to say that Gaza is hopeless. If they are putting in the work to rebuild slowly, surely, they are putting it in. They are not doing it rushed or haphazard. They are putting in the planning effort and everything. Then we owe them everything, and we owe it to them to reflect what they're doing. You know, a pressure where we can, whether it's on Elbit systems, whether it's on a local weapons manufacturer, whether it's on your politicians, any effort that we feel we can do, it is our responsibility to them, to the people of Gaza, to the children of Gaza. Will they ever forgive us? To be able to do every single thing we can in their support.
1: What was the organization that got you over there? Because we could give them a shout out and
0: Yeah.
1: possibly ask people to take a look at that website and either sign up or or donate.
0: Yes, the organization that took me there was GODA. It's called it's Gift of Disability Alleviation. They're based in the US, and they've been doing mission trips to Gaza. They've done gone sent delegations every month for the past year, in addition to sending delegations to Sudan, to other places around the world, for medical care.
1: And that's GODA, GODA dot org.
0: And
1: Say the name again.
0: Gift of Disability Alleviation.
1: Gift of Disability Alleviation. GODA, GODA.
0: Here it is, godaworld.org. That's what it is.
1: Okay, godaworld.org.
0: Yes.
1: Godaworld.org. Gift of
2: Disability.
1: Disability Alleviation.
0: Yes.
1: Okay.
2: That's all there.
1: Amazing, amazing. Who else should we promote while we've got some minutes?
0: Elbedatofsc.com. Sign the petition. Well, when I got back, I found out that the three people were arrested on the picket line the day that I was leaving Gaza, just for picketing, some bogus charges. So they have their trial dates coming up, and it's pushed back, and you know they're dragging, you know, the county or
2: Dragging their
0: North
2: feet.
0: Charleston's dragging their feet because they know they're in the wrong. But you know, we'll keep doing our work here from the belly of the beast, so to speak, and we'll keep supporting people in Gaza who are on the front lines.
1: All right.
2: Well, I hope you're journaling about all this.
0: Oh, I journaled a lot. I filled up a whole notebook. I still have more
2: That's good.
0: to write.
2: Takes a long time to process all that, I'm sure.
0: Yes. And you know, the hardest part is that I left them behind, you know. I get to leave and process and think about it and ponder it, and I have colleagues who are still there. So
2: Oh, yes.
0: I'll still be out here. I'll see you out there, Harvey. And I'll see you.
1: Very good, very good. So, Dr. Safana, cardiologist and just back from Gaza. Do you have a song that you want to finish up the show with, or?
0: Yes, so this was a song that when they took us to the beach, they were playing. And so now I've been playing it on repeat, and I just remember Gaza anytime I hear this song. And it's a beautiful song. It's a love song, or like a heartbreak song. I think it's an Egyptian artist. Ihab Tawfiq is the name, and the song is, it's an Arabic song, and it's got a beautiful melody, so
1: Dawfik, And do you want to play it?
0: Yeah. Do you want
1: Go
0: me to
1: for
0: find
1: it.
0: it?
2: Yeah, we'll close out the program with it.
1: Yeah,
0: Okay.
1: and you know, we're recording, so this would be where
2: Let's
1: we
2: sing
1: break
2: along.
1: be this would be breaking new ground.
2: So the artist is Ihab Tawfiq.
0: Sofik, yeah. Tetraga Fia T oh T E T
1: TET
0: R A G A
1: R A G A.
0: Space Feya.
1: Got it. By Ihab Tawfiq. Okay.
0: Sofik, yeah.
1: This has been enlightening, and it's really time to put Gaza back in the news. So, with that, let's hear that song.

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0: Welcome to We Decide America at the Crossroads. I'm your host, Jenna Flanagan, and today is Monday, August 10th. In the A block today, our political panel, Laura Jadid, a writer at firewalledmedia.com and an Army veteran of two tours of the war in Afghanistan, Egberto Willis, host of KPFT's Politics Done Right. In the B block today, Jamie Rowan of University of Massachusetts Amherst, a professor of legal studies and the director of the Center for Justice, Law and Societies. But first, coming up, we are going to get a report from the Pacifica Global Newsroom.
1: From across the nation and around the world, for Pacifica Headlines, I'm Jesse Lent.
2: Israel rejects the 15-point plan. I heard that there were those who said you didn't say it. But we did say it. And here, I am saying it again. Israel rejects 15-point plan. The IDF will not carry out any withdrawal until the dismantling of Hamas and its weapons.
1: Israeli Prime Minister Benjamin Netanyahu restates his rejection of President Donald Trump's 15-point Gaza peace plan in televised remarks to his government on Sunday, even as Israel's military has effectively halted attacks in the territory under pressure from Trump. Footage, translation, and reporting courtesy of Reuters. According to the news agency, Israel has scaled back attacks in Gaza since last Monday after Nikolai Mladenov, the Gaza envoy for President Trump's Board of Peace overseeing the ceasefire, met with Netanyahu. The Board of Peace proposed the plan last month, which requires Hamas to disarm in exchange for providing a full military withdrawal from the Gaza Strip and an eventual transition of power to an independent Palestinian National Committee. Trump had said that the agreement would be implemented in stages before Netanyahu's announcement that the complete disarmament of Hamas was required before he would agree to the deal. Netanyahu said he was confronting a, quote, wave of rumors about Israeli weakness and Israeli withdrawals on all fronts, end quote, and rebuked U.S. pressure to end wars in Gaza, Lebanon, and Iran without Israel's buy-in. According to the New York Times, Israel stepped up its bombing campaign in the Palestinian territory after Trump announced the proposed ceasefire late last month, with military strikes reportedly killing 18 people in Gaza last Sunday. Israel's injured at least six people in the Gaza.

0: by the Viterbi Family Center for Public Opinion and the Israeli Democracy Institute, found that 72% of them believe there is a tangible danger to the integrity of Israel's upcoming parliamentary elections.
1: Our negotiations with Oman are regarding the determination of a new maritime route in the Strait of Hormuz. These negotiations have progressed well. I can say we are in the final stages, and the old existing routes will be replaced with new ones. Specialists are currently working on the maps. Of course, this does not mean the opening of the Strait of Hormuz. This agreement may take place, but the opening of the Strait of Hormuz is contingent upon the fulfillment of a set of other conditions, which have, in any case, been conveyed through intermediaries.
0: Iranian Foreign Minister Abbas Araghchi speaking yesterday about ongoing negotiations between Oman and his country over the administration of the Strait of Hormuz. Araghchi stressed that the U.S. must meet other conditions, including compensation and an end to sanctions and military threats against Iran, before the strait, through which roughly 20% of global petroleum exports pass through before the U.S. and Israel's joint war on Iran began on February 28th, is reopened. Footage and translation courtesy of Reuters. In a press conference today, Iranian Foreign Ministry spokesperson Esmail Baghaei said, quote, "The region must not be left under the illusion of achieving security through America. America is part of the lack of security in the region." Yesterday, President Trump told Axios that his administration is currently, quote, only semi-negotiating with them, adding, quote, "We are just watching Iran with its huge inflation and the fact they have no money." According to the news outlet, the president says he's prepared to allow economic pressure on Iran to mount instead of ordering new military strikes, even as the country's leaders continue to defy the U.S. President Trump announced yesterday that his new White House counsel will be Will Scharf, the staff secretary who is the Trump-appointed head of the National Capital Planning Commission, helped secure approval for Trump's $400 million ballroom project, according to the AP. Scharf is the latest of Trump's personal lawyers who have been given roles within his second administration. Todd Blanche, who represented the president during his hush money trial in New York, was confirmed as attorney general on Saturday. Those are the latest Pacifica headlines for the Pacifica Network. I'm Jesse Lent.
2: Thanks for that reporting, Jesse. Benjamin Netanyahu rejected a U.S. brokered peace plan in Gaza, and President Trump once again threatened Iran with nuclear annihilation. Two of Trump's personal lawyers received high-level jobs within his administration, while Abdul El-Sayed's victory over Congresswoman Haley Stevens in the purple state of Michigan is causing many mainstream political analysts to question if the recent slate of wins by progressive candidates is more than just a blip on the radar. So here to help break down the latest is We Decide's political panel. We have Laura Jadid, a writer at firewalledmedia.com, and an Army veteran of two tours of the war in Afghanistan, Egberto Willis, host of KPFT's Politics Done Right, and Dave Leventhal, a Washington, D.C. correspondent and the senior editor at Notice. Welcome to everyone.
3: Good morning, Jenna.
2: Good morning, indeed. All right. Well, Laura, I'd like to start with you. We know that President Trump and Israeli Prime Minister Benjamin Netanyahu have appeared in lockstep during Trump's second term. But Netanyahu announced over the weekend that Israel would not agree to the 15-point plan agreed to by Hamas that Trump's Board of Peace helped broker. From your perspective, what does this say about the state of the Israel-U.S. relationship, at least between leaders?
4: Yeah, I was honestly a little shocked at the bluntness with which Netanyahu rejected this, and also that he rejected it so bluntly after, you know, a couple weeks of not saying anything about it at all. It feels like a shift. I'm very curious about why that is. It really feels like Trump's ability to just kind of dictate reality and have everyone at least pretend that his words have clout and meaning is being very severely eroded by the very obvious evidence of the last several months that Trump will say things that have no meaning and reality doesn't care what he has to say. And I think that this is having a knock-on effect of leaders feeling like they don't have to maybe toe the line. I am very intrigued as to why Netanyahu has decided to be so blunt.
2: Well, Egberto, in his speech yesterday, we know that Netanyahu said that he would not sign a peace agreement until Hamas is fully disarmed. Do you believe there's a scenario or a peace agreement that can

0: stop Israel's increasing control of Palestinian territory in Gaza at all?
1: No. And that's an absolute answer. No. Israel does as it pleases. Until we change the policy here in the United States toward Israel, they'll continue to do that. With regards to what we said about why was Israel so bold, or why was Netanyahu so bold? Netanyahu was that bold because Netanyahu's is in an elective process right now, and he wants to show it. Let me first qualify something. In Israel, because they are just as misinformed as we are many a times by their media, they believe that what they're doing is righteous. Israelis are they're good people just being led in the wrong direction, believing what they are doing is righteous and for their self-defense. And in that manner, they to some extent continue to respect Netanyahu for his quote unquote strength and his abstinence with anybody who tells him to stop what he's doing. Here is the deal. He is not going to stop. Nobody can stop Netanyahu until he believes that for once, he's not controlling of U.S. policy. AIPAC is not in control of U.S. policy, but we are the people. He'll continue to say no, and he'll continue to do that until we stop him.
0: All right. Well, Dave, to bring you into the conversation, the Pew Research Center poll from last month found that U.S. public opinion towards Israelis has grown increasingly negative, while views of Palestinians hasn't really changed much. So as a result, Americans now view the Palestinian people nearly as favorably as they do the Israeli people. Do you think that the Trump support for Israel will be a liability in the midterms? Or do you see any ways the Trump administration is adjusting those changing levels of support?
2: Potentially, it could be a liability, and it could be a liability because all across the country there have been a number of races where this has, number one, become an issue, and also to the American public has seen now for many, many, many months what the U.S.-Israeli relationship is at a governmental level, at a time where the United States oftentimes seems to not be the one in control, despite Donald Trump's best efforts to project it that way, all the way on up to and including Donald Trump setting up a so-called Board of Peace to govern what was going to happen in Gaza. That is obviously proving to be ineffective at a very meaningful level, particularly when Israel is saying, look, we're the ones calling the shots here. So you can set up whatever board you want to. Donald Trump, you can say whatever you want to. Ultimately, it's going to come down to what we want here in Israel. So this is all happening. And Egberto hit it on the nose that it's almost like Benjamin Netanyahu's running for something. Well, because he is. And his entire, not only political fate, but also too his legal fate is wrapped up in this in a major, major way. He is facing criminal charges if he is no longer the prime minister, if there is no war to press forward, if there is nothing for him no longer to do on a governmental level, he's a man who very much could find himself at minimum in a protracted legal proceedings, and at maximum, not a free man anymore at some point in the future. Now, nobody has a crystal ball, but these are the stakes. He knows it better than anyone, and as a result, this is something that he is going to project as best as he can, a strongman image and an image of control and security and safety and all the things that have led to him being supported, even if a lot of people in Israel have had to kind of swallow hard and hold their nose while supporting him all along the way.
0: That sounds eerily familiar to another world leader.
2: Well, Benjamin Netanyahu and Donald Trump have often gotten along because there are similarities and parallels between the two. Although, as the latest developments are showing, they are each their own men with their own agenda, and sometimes they dovetail and other times they clash.
0: All right. Well, let me ask also, since we're on this topic, where do you think the U.S. Speaking of how the US leadership is handling things, where do you think the US is standing in terms of its relationship, not only with Israel, but also with this war with Iran that it's partnered with Israel with? And I ask that question in regards to the fact that we recently saw Secretary of Defense Pete Hegseth ask for unbelievably huge amount of money. And a lot of that money is most likely going to go to building more bombs because we've depleted our munitions in a lot of ways.
2: Yeah, that's a question for me. I'll take it quick. This is something where, as we go here in the United States into our midterm elections, this war is incredibly unpopular. It's going to soon be at the 6-month mark when Donald Trump said that it would be over within days or weeks. And it's just not adding up to the American public. Certainly, Democrats and independents are a vast majority of them are against it. And increasingly, Republicans too are turning on this, either from a cost perspective or a military perspective, supporting the troops, et cetera. And this is something that also too is a massive liability for Republicans, and you're going to hear a lot about from Democrats in a general election context. But as for the money issue in Congress, Congress is out. They're on vacation. They're on leave for the rest of August, so they're going to have to pick this back up in September. But yeah, this is a massive issue where Congress is, including some Republicans, questioning the validity of just giving a blank check to the Trump administration, and they want answers to very specific questions about how that money is going to be used. Although, of course, you mentioned it, Jenna. I mean, the bombs, the missiles, the interceptors, all of this costs a heck of a lot of money. Donald Trump is trying to ramp up production, but this is an issue that goes well beyond the Middle East and goes to Europe, goes to Ukraine, goes to the United States defense at home. All of that is a factor in the equation and the question of how much money to give for that specific purpose.
0: Well, speaking of, I guess, the US and its munitions, Laura, we know the president once again threatened nuclear annihilation for Iran at a rally last week at the Red Rock Casino Resort in Las Vegas. The president was saying he would attack them at levels not seen since World War II, the only time a nuclear bomb was deployed in active combat. How seriously should we be taking this threat of nuclear war?
3: Well, how seriously should we be taking it? I mean, this is one of those, even if it's a low risk, catastrophic impact. So I think intellectually, I would say seriously. I gotta say, Jenna, I'm having trouble taking it seriously personally. Trump keeps saying it. He says it and he says it, he says it. And he says it about the same time every week. He says it midweek, Friday things ramp up, and then right around Saturday or Sunday, it tones down again. And it's the same ride every time. It's the same carnival ride. And look, that doesn't mean that it's always going to be the same carnival ride. Eventually something could happen. But I think Trump's just flailing. He's just saying the same three things over and over again. It's we're going to bomb them at levels never seen before. We've negotiated a peace treaty. And Iran is lying. Like, those are the three things that we just keep hearing over and over again. And I think this is, Iran has drawn a real line in the sand here. And I think they're very smart to do it, just on a, just talking purely strategic. They have basically said they're not going to talk to us until we admit that we're losing and they're winning, which is to say, agree to all of their demands, which are against our own, and not get any concessions in return. And Iran is correct to do this because we are losing this war. And they are winning it. This idea that we're just going to sit back and wait for the economic effects to beat Iran into submission. I mean, I will admit that I don't know the details of Iran's economy, but I do know that they've been under sanction by the United States for decades, and they haven't been beaten into submission yet. Meanwhile, America's not doing great. Not as far as we're not used to this level of we're not used to the oil prices. We're certainly not used to this kind of humiliation in this way. We're used to stalemates. We're not used to losing. So all of which is to say, well, could he do it? Yes. Do I think he's going to do it? I have a really hard time taking it seriously.
0: Well, Egberto, the president told Axios he's currently, quote, only semi-negotiating. Not sure what that means with Iran. What do you think is going on behind the scenes with the Trump administration and its semi-negotiations?
1: The semi-negotiations is just to hold what we spoke about several weeks in a row, the status quo. We hold on to the status quo till after the election. After the election, anything goes. Now, here is my concern, Jenna. Laura, when she says there is a risk, I actually think there's a larger risk than not that that if America believe Iran is going to overplay their hands, if you will, that they would, Iran is a humongously big country, 2.5 times the size of Texas. Whenever you use a nuclear weapon, you have to think about things like blowback and how would it affect the Gulf states or whatever. Anybody who looks at the geography of Iran, the geography of how things really work, You can see that theoretically speaking, there are places you could drop a nuclear bomb in Iran that would give less of a fallout to your allies, but it will give a fallout, but less of a fallout to your allies. I would not put it, and the other thing that we must keep in mind, the only country that showed that it had the moral capability to use the nuclear bomb on other people, especially other people that are the other, is the United States of America. So we should never say that we, as the United States of America, we don't believe it when one of our leaders say that they will use the ultimate weapon, because we have before. And such, I think what we're looking at is after the election, everything goes. And we have to remember something specific. Donald Trump has gotten rid of all the people that had any modicum of morality out of the Justice Department and out of the military. So, more so than not, I would be concerned after November 3rd.
0: Okay. Well, Dave, turning to domestic politics, we recently saw the victory. We touched on it last week, but we saw the victory of Abdul El-Sayed in the Michigan Democratic Senate primary. Now, this victory seems to have caused consternation, to put it mildly, among some mainstream Democrats. What do you see is the message coming out of the win of Dr., I should say, Abdul El-Sayed's victory?
2: I'll get to that point in about 20 seconds. I do want to say one thing just regarding the previous discussion about nuclear weapons. I would encourage everyone to read a recently released book called Nuclear War, A Scenario. If you want to scare the living hell out of yourself, read that book, because it really, in ways I've never read before, talks about what would happen if a nuclear weapon was ever used in this very realistic scenario. And I'll leave it at that. But to your question, Jenna, the idea that there have now been numerous Democratic socialist candidates who have been tapped in Democratic primaries to stand in the general election against Republicans, obviously getting a lot of attention and a lot of headlines for very obvious reasons. I mean, this is definitely something that mainstream traditionalist Democrats were A, not necessarily expecting, and B, hoping against, and sometimes actively working against, to the tune of having millions of dollars poured in against them or in support of the candidates who are running in the Democratic primary. So the Democrats have a situation here, because the national party structure, which in some respects is pretty darned cash strapped, including the Democratic National Committee, which is actually operating in the red right now, has less money on hand than it has debt. They're going to have to make some choices as to who they're supporting, and where they're putting their resources and their money. So you have many of these candidates who face the prospect of not necessarily getting a great deal of air cover and support from the national party structure, and having to, in essence, go on their own. Many of those candidates are probably not going to have a whole lot of trouble with that, in the sense that they've been able to generate a lot of support, a lot of money, just from individual donors and people who support their candidates. But yeah, the National Democrats are not thrilled with what's happening right now. But this is reality, and they're going to win or they're going to lose the House and or the Senate, likely on the basis of how some of those candidates are doing in toss-up races, including the race that you mentioned before, Michigan, which is sort of the tossiest of the toss-up races all across the country, at least on the Senate side.
0: Well, quick follow-up to that question, though. But do you think, because one of the things that I kept hearing, especially over the weekend on all the talk shows, was that these more progressive candidates, maybe they can win a primary, but they can't win a general election. They can't win over Democratic voters. Is that from your perspective, is that fear-mongering, or are we seeing a genuine shift in who's showing up to vote and what it is that they expect from their politicians?
2: Oh, I don't think it's fear-mongering. It, to an extent, it's political reality, because what works in a Democratic primary, or for that matter, a Republican primary, is not necessarily going to work math-wise the same way in a general election context. And we're just talking pure politics here. Independents in most of these races don't get to vote in primaries, but they do get to vote in the general election. So a lot of what it's going to come down to in these races that could be decided by just a handful or even a couple of percentage points are going to be the ability for those candidates to appeal to people who maybe shift a little bit right, shift a little bit left, might be squarely in the middle, but who didn't have an opportunity to weigh in, electorally speaking, during the primary phase. So yeah, I think there is going to likely be, on certain issues, an effort to not necessarily moderate one's stances, but have a direct appeal to independents, which in some cases could be 35, 40% of the entire electorate, which again, didn't get to vote in the primaries. And I think we've seen this in the past. The opposite holds true, too. If you have a pretty extreme candidate on the right, they oftentimes have some difficulty appealing to the middle and the independents as well.
0: Laura, do you think this is a fair point to make, that some of these more progressive candidates, while fine, they did great in a primary or maybe in a deep blue region, are not going to be able to pull in the voters that Democrats are going to need if they're going to win these races where it's Democrat versus Republican?
3: Yeah. So I don't want to discount what Dave just said, but I do have a slightly different perspective on this, which is I think that there's this idea that the centrist candidate is going to win over independents. And I think that used to be true. I'm not sure it's true anymore. I think a lot of people are very disgusted with the status quo, a majority even, and the Democrats have become the party of the status quo. You had in New York City, and I understand everyone's always saying New York City is not a typical city. However, I think this holds true regardless, because you had a lot of you had Trump to Mamdani voters. That's the thing you had, people who voted for Trump and voted for Mamdani. And on the opposite direction, you had a Bernie to Trump pipeline, too. Nobody likes to talk about it, but I've met a lot of people in my research of the far right who voted for Bernie in the primary and Trump in the general in 2016. There is a crossover here, and it's not a horseshoe theory thing. It's that the DSA candidates and the far right are both saying what is happening now is untenable and we can fix it and we're going to. Now, the far right is saying we're going to fix it by basically doing fascism. That's not going to work, and it's also bad morally. And the DSA candidates are saying that I think they've got a better plan for how to actually fix it. I think they're articulating it really well. I think the reason that they're winning these primaries is that they are articulating it very well. And I'm just not at all convinced that the independents want a centrist candidate, because if they were, I think the centrists would be doing a lot better than they have been.
0: Well, Egberto, you're in a deep red state, and I'm wondering if you are observing any kind of political shift. And I understand that a political shift could just be from deep red candidate to maybe more traditionally blue candidate, like we're seeing with the Senate race with James Tallarico.
1: Let me just tell you, I was hanging out with Tallarico yesterday. And let
0: really?
1: Me also, yes, yesterday. And here's the funny thing. This young man is going to win Texas if we have a fair election. Right now, he's up between 2 to 5 points, if you are to believe any of the polls. Now, I want to say something that is important. Guess who starves as well? Guess who don't have health care as well? Guess who? There are these people called independents that the media is really scaring you about. These independents are not going to go for these far left voters. Let me tell you what I'm disappointed in the National Democratic Party in that they are not making the case. They're not making the case that as we build bombs, we're not giving health care. As we can find the money, $60, $80, $90 billion for bombs, we're not finding it to give people relief on health care. I mean, there is so much that we can do right now that will not only bring in independents, but bring in Republicans that we're not doing. Again, as I mentioned, they are starving too. And what the one of the best things that has happened to the progressive movement was Mamdani, because he didn't only get into office in New York, but the snowstorm that destroys mayors all the times in New York was taken care by him when he said, hey guys, take the shovel, sweep the streets, and we will pay you directly and not through the machine. When he goes and he says, I'm going to fix nearly 1 million potholes right away and get things done. Guess what? Progressives make things possible. When we have a Syed in Michigan pointing out that Medicare for all is the way to go, and you see that he wins the plurality of the vote, almost the majority of the vote, and that when you poll Medicare for all, most Americans say what? They want it. Of course, you have the other side that comes in and lies about how much it's going to cost. What we need is, as I mentioned, I think sometime last week, is not a passive defense of what progressives stand for, but an active defense of progressivism to show that it is the way to actually solve our problems today. And I think if the candidates that do that win, Mamdani won, Syed won, and I don't know too much about the Wisconsin race, but it seems to me like even Hung is going to win on that kind of messages. Now, whether she'll win the majors is another story. But again, actively speaking about the issues will even bring in the independents that the pundits think are a shoo-in for those who stay in the middle. The middle never solved the problem in our lives.
0: Oof, okay. I guess that's the note we're going to have to leave it on. But I'd like to thank our political panel, Laura Jadid, a writer at firewalledmedia.com and an Army veteran of two tours of the war in Afghanistan, Egberto Willis, host of KPFT's Politics Done Right, and of course, Dave Leventhal, a Washington, D.C. correspondent and senior editor at Notice. Thank you to you all.
1: Thank you.

0: In New York City on Friday, following the Supreme Court's 6-3 decision ending deportation protections for hundreds of thousands of Haitians, the city of New York said it had to fire dozens of Haitians who work for the city who lost their TPS-linked work authorization. In a statement, Mayor Mamdani praised the Haitians' TPS holders' contributions to city life and called upon President Trump to restore it. Mayor Mamdani added a pledge that the city would, quote, do everything in its power to support TPS recipients in this time of incredible instability. Now, across the country, unions in the transport and healthcare sectors have been reporting that employers are reading the law the same way the city of New York is, and firing TPS holders. So with us now to discuss the legal and human ramifications of TPS revocation is Florida-based Helene O'Brien, vice president of 32BJ, the nation's largest building services union. Helene is joined by a frequent guest of ours, Professor Jamie Rowan, who is a University of Massachusetts Amherst professor of legal studies and political science director of the Center for Justice, Law, and Societies. Welcome to you both.
1: Thank you.
0: Absolutely. Okay, so Helene, I want to start with you. We know that more than half of the 1 million Haitians living in the U.S. are in Florida.
1: Yes.
0: What's been the impact of the revocation of TPS status for your members who are in this group, basically? I mean, what is the ripple effect, I'm guessing? Like, you take the TPS protections back, a bunch of people get fired. How do, quote-unquote, everyday Americans, do they begin to feel this in their real life?
1: Thank you, Jenna. It is devastating. What's happened, and not just for Haitian TPS holders or for the Haitian community in South Florida, but for really everybody. We've known that we feared that this day was coming for over a year. And our union, which represents property service workers who are, so for example, wheelchair pushers at the airport, people who clean the airplanes, people who clean the airport, security officers in local government buildings, groundskeepers and other janitors in office buildings and in university campuses, folks who've been here, some from before 2010 when TPS was first granted to Haitians after the earthquake in Haiti. And because those folks had come maybe on a student visa or other tourist visa, and then after the earthquake, their homes were destroyed and they couldn't go back, and so they used TPS. So we're talking about people who have been here for a long time, and the impact of the threat for the past year and a half of losing their work status has basically, and protection from deportation, has created a sense of fear and really anger throughout South Florida, not even in just the Haitian community. I mean, we have South Florida is very much an immigrant community. Almost 52% of the workforce are immigrants. Not necessarily, I mean, some are citizens, some held TPS or other forms of documentation. And everyone is feeling rage and terror.
0: All right. Well, Professor Rowan, are employers' hands really tied here? I mean, is there no other option but to just start mass firing people over their immigration status?
2: Well, there's the option of civil disobedience, and with civil disobedience comes the costs. If you violate a criminal law, you can be prosecuted. If you violate a civil law, you can be fined. And so if the civil laws say that an employer cannot hire an unauthorized immigrant or an immigrant unauthorized to work, then that employer faces the penalty, and it's a major financial penalty. Most of our immigration enforcement has been geared at preventing the employment of undocumented immigrants. Unfortunately, yes.
0: Okay. Well, for example, the reason why I asked that question is that I've read that there's been cases where some union lawyers have been able to advocate for individuals successfully. Now, specifically
2: Right.
0: in
2: So
0: New
2: what you would
0: Yeah.
2: do, yeah, I mean, I believe that if you have good representation, you find an alternative pathway to work authorization. And so that's what the pathway is. It's not to ask employers to hire and employ people who are undocumented. It's going to be to ask for other forms of work authorization. The ask right now is, of course, at the federal level to extend protections for Haitians as well as others who have lost their protected status. The other ask, which attorneys general from around the country are making, is that Congress demand, and they actually have the statutory authority to do this. The 1990 law that Congress passed that created this program says Congress can actually pass legislation to designate a country on the temporary protected status list. And that's the ask right now of Congress.
0: Okay, because the reason why I bring that up is because in New York, there was a Marine veteran who was a lieutenant for the fire department who came here as a child from Colombia, and the Trump administration wanted him to self-deport. And in that case, lawyers were able to prevail. So I'm just wondering, like, when we talk about what that ask is, what would
2: Yeah.
0: that look like?
2: So
0: Because this case seemed to
2: there's
0: work.
2: different pathways, right? There's temporary, there's work authorization that can come with DACA, for example. It's possible that there was some other statutory scheme or some type of program that was a pres at the presidential level that an individual can qualify for. There's always, and it's risky, and many people aren't even bothering applying for asylum. I mentioned this on the program yesterday because if you have an asylum process, asylum case in process, you can apply for work authorization 150 days after you submitted that asylum application. There is a move by the Trump administration to deny work authorization while asylum cases are pending, which takes up to 2 years at average, right? We have a 1.5 million person backlog in asylum cases, so it's not really tenable for most people.
0: Of course. Helene, going back to you, you talk about the emotional impact on your members whose families face the precariousness of the Trump administration's draconian immigration policy. Now, I'd imagine a fair number of your members were considered essential workers during COVID. Does it seem particularly unjust that our country, when we needed, desperately needed support and help during COVID, were totally ready to hire and use these employees, but now that COVID is quote unquote over, or the worst of the pandemic is over, our COVID heroes are getting treated this way?
1: Yes, I mean our workers, our Haitian TPS holders, were essential workers during COVID, but they're essential workers now. For example, for people who may not know, working at an airport, you have to have a badge that's issued by the airport or the airport authority, but it's approved by TSA, Customs and Border Protection, all of that, all kinds of levels of government. There's background checks, and it has to be renewed every 2 years. So it's a very high level of clearance that has to happen if you're going to get permission to work at an airport. We have On the Monday evening, July 27th, 50 of our members had to leave. They were fired. There was weeping. It was very, very difficult for folks who had been working at that airport for 10 to 20 years. Never an issue, have been reliable. Mind you, Fort Lauderdale Airport in 2017 had a shooting at the airport. I don't know if people remember, and several people were killed. These are the same workers that helped us rush passengers to safety. And the amount of experience that workers have at an airport is essential. They know where the exits are. They know how, they're very well trained. They understand all the rules. And because of what we believe is racism and xenophobia and this effort to, now limit the number of immigrants working legally in our country. These folks had to lose their jobs. We've had this across the board. We have Haitian TPS holders or had who were guarding local courthouses and government buildings. And they had to, and again, to be a security officer, you need to be licensed by the state every 2 years. Again, they lost their right to work. And so, the amount of devastation, I mean, Who's we have some members who used to, especially in Fort Lauderdale, people would come down and from say Canada, and they would have their favorite wheelchair pusher, and they would exchange numbers. I'm coming down, snowbirds, and they had years of relationships, and many of those some of those wheelchair pushers are now unemployed and hiding in their homes, afraid of ICE coming knocking at their door.
0: Well, just sort of a quick follow-up question, because one of the statements that people who are pushing for these draconian laws are saying is that, well, listen, these people were taking jobs that Americans could have had. We know that the economy is not in a great place. A lot of people are looking for work. Is this something where there are Americans ready to step into these jobs and seamlessly keep everything flowing as normal?
1: No, I mean, it's been our understanding. First of all, you have to have a very beautifully clean record to work here. And so that's a challenge for some people. And what we've seen is it takes months to actually get cleared. And right now, a lot of the other workers are just working overtime or pushing two wheelchairs at a time, and that kind of stuff. There's not been a flood of Americans applying for these jobs. I mean, and here we're talking about South Florida, as you said. I mean, there's probably 400,000 Haitians who live down here, just from Haiti, let alone their descendants. And so, they have built a very robust economy. I mean, the South Florida economy is led by immigrant workers, and they have built businesses, they've bought homes. The group at Fort Lauderdale Airport 12 years ago, when the wheelchair pushers worked, they were basically getting a tipped minimum wage of $4 an hour. Those Haitians organized and now are making over $20 an hour plus paid time off. They have changed the economy and made it a more fair one, and some of them had to walk away from their job after decades.
0: All right. Professor Rowan, there is precedent for immigrants who fight for the United States in combat to get some kind of fast track to legal or citizen status. Why not do the same thing for our essential pandemic workforce who put so much at risk to keep the country running?
2: Right. I mean, you're talking to someone. I wrote a book about veterans in the criminal legal system and the benefits they get. And several people who have read my book said, why don't we have a program like that for nurses or other people who are on the front lines that have similar traumatic experiences that aren't tied to the military? I
0: Like the
2: think it's a
0: case we
2: really
0: mentioned, that gentleman worked for FDNY EMS.
2: I mean, right, right. All of again, I've heard that from the people who survived the 9/11 disaster that had to survive their PTSD after that. Yeah, I think this is a really good point. What the humanitarian impetus that many of us have here is so overwhelming that it's hard to understand why there are people who want to harm individuals and families at this level. When you talk about a TPS that was granted in 2010 for an earthquake in a country that the president was then assassinated, and now there's gangs running 90% of the capital, to tell those people they have to return home when they've been here 16 years and they have families and children that then they would have to leave or bring their children back there and deny them the potential of the American dream. It goes against what we think America is. And the only way to understand what people want is to create deterrence for anyone who thinks that they want to come to the United States to have the American dream and contribute to the country. And it's destroying our country. I mean, 19.5% of our workforce is non-American citizen. They contribute billions in taxes. They found companies. We know that when you do raids in communities and you shut down immigrant opportunities, the citizens actually suffer the economic damage of that. Immigrants only improve our economy. And I don't know how to get through to people who disagree with that. They don't want to listen to the data. There's a narrative that's being created that it's the immigrants' fault. And we need to keep trying to explain with human compassion for those people who think their industry's wages have been undercut by immigrants that may be true. I don't want to deny that reality in certain industries. And yet, it's not the individual immigrants' faults. There's a macroeconomic issue here. And we all need to be on board with trying to lift up our economy, and immigrants are part of that.
0: All right. Well, Helene, one of the things that we saw that was, I don't know, surprising or perhaps not, is that several hundred American citizens from Springfield, Ohio, turned out to very publicly support their unfortunately maligned Haitian neighbors, who, by all accounts, have filled a robust part of the jobs needed in the former Rust Belt. That have actually helped save the community economically. We even saw the Republican governor, Mike DeWine, who used to represent Springfield, say that President Trump is wrong in doing this. Now, of course, Springfield was the place where Vice President Vance lied and said Haitians were eating neighbors' households' pets. I'm not going to repeat that. But what's happening in Florida? Are there any cases where Republicans are speaking up on behalf of the Haitian community?
1: Absolutely. As I said earlier, 52% of the workforce in South Florida is of immigrant workers. Again, a varied status from citizens to other work permits. And this crackdown on immigrants' rights and the immigrant workforce in particular has really created major disruption in the political life here. So we've had three Miami-Dade County Republican members of Congress come out and call on the president. They basically have targeted Stephen Miller, not they haven't mentioned President Trump, saying saying that they think it's too much. It's a problem. There's a lot of fear because it's not just Haitians, it was also Venezuelans, and there's a huge Venezuelan population here as well, many of whom were leaning in towards supporting President Trump in the last election. And now there is a resounding federal administration and President Trump feeling among many of those families. Again, most families here are mixed status. You'll have people with different levels. You'll have citizens, and you'll have folks who just got here. And so what's happening to those who are most vulnerable, everyone is feeling. And in nursing homes in particular, we've had a lot of people speaking out because there are elderly people, very vulnerable in nursing homes, who've built relationships with their caregivers for 5, 10 years, who now have a new person. And one, that's a shortage of workers for that work because it's very low paid and it's very hard. And two, there's a relationship that is now destroyed, and there's like a new person coming in.
0: Of course, Professor Rowan, we know that for now at least, the focus has been on the Haitian and Syrian TPS holders, but that there are several other countries of origin on the TPS list. Is it fair to say that the Supreme Court decision puts those folks at risk as well? Like, should basically, are there any other immigrant communities that should be on high alert considering what is happening right now?
2: That's right. So Myanmar, South Sudan, we know about Haiti and Syria. We've terminated for Yemen, Nicaragua, Afghanistan, Nepal, Cameroon, Honduras, and Venezuela. So, I mean, this is why people are quoting the numbers of 750,000 people. And I think anyone who pays attention to the news, listening to the list I just cited, can imagine, is that a country you want to go back to right now? Yemen is about to fall into an all-out civil war, right? When we talk about Yemen, we don't even talk about the country. We talk about the internationally recognized government because it is in a civil war right now. Nicaragua, the crime rates are so high. So this is such a humanitarian disaster. And it's one of the things that always shocks me because I sit in spaces where we talk about other issues going on, and I think about these individuals and their families and the damage. So this is not just Haitians. Haitians make up the largest number at 350,000, but we have hundreds of thousands of other people. And again, let's talk about the humanitarian issue for those of us that actually care about the individuals. If you don't care about the individuals, care about the economy. Nearly $6 billion in taxes that people pay with temporary protected status. This is an economic disaster for our country. Anyone interested in the solvency of Social Security, people are saying that this is going to bring down Social Security by 25%. Like, the amount of money that is going into the system that is going to blow, it's not going to be there anymore.
0: Well, what also about, I guess, international status, where this leaves the United States? Because, for example, I'm now wondering, you're talking about, people getting sent back to countries that, like Syria, that might be on the verge of a civil war. But what if there are countries that are just like, we're not repatriating these people or something? Like, is there a risk of creating stateless individuals?
2: In this particular list, I don't know that we should be that concerned about that. It is possible that if there are individuals that have criminal records, that those countries will say, well, we don't want them. And then what the United States is trying to do is send them to third-party countries. That is actually one of the most horrific things we've seen, is taking people who come from war-torn countries to look for better opportunities and then get sent to war-torn countries like the Democratic Republic of Congo, where they have absolutely no family ties, no language, no nothing, and dropping them literally to die. I mean, this is it feel it actually I look at it as murder. I mean, you're asking, especially people with medical issues, right? The indifference, the callousness and the indifference towards the individuals. And again, the only explanation I can think of is deterrence. They're trying to scare people from coming to this country, which is the worst decision we could make as a country, as an economy, really, let alone the humanitarian shining light on the hill that we should be.
0: Well, one more question. We know that New York State Governor Kathy Hochul and the state legislator are actually trying to pass legislation that would rein in ICE by prohibiting ICE agents from wearing masks and from local and county governments from signing cooperation deals. Some of these controls have been struck down by the courts. Others have been permitted to stand. Is it worth lobbying the state then, even though immigration is squarely in the federal government's control?
2: Yeah, so we have these agreements, 287G agreements is what they're called, where local law enforcement works with ICE basically to do ICE's work. And the numbers of those agreements have declined over the years as people in communities have been concerned about ICE enforcement. I was just actually talking about this with some researchers because I wonder about when you have those agreements, enforcement doesn't go down. It goes up actually, but it goes up in a less spectacular way because ICE is so militarized and the local law enforcement isn't, but it doesn't actually change the number of deportations that could be happening. So I think if people care about this issue, there are various ways to try to get involved at the local and state level. Do not let ICE build a facility in your community, right? Petition your local police to not participate. I think all of those things do matter, but the thing that matters most is changing the federal policy, and that is going to require really active voter engagement for this coming fall and then again in 2 years.
0: Well, Helene, what's been the reaction to Governor Ron DeSantis praising the Supreme Court's TPS ruling as a quote, no-brainer? How's that been received?
1: Well, the numbers show that Florida is still one of the, I think, has the largest immigrant populations in the country among the states, and people are mad. I do feel like it's important to remember not just humanitarian and the economic, but really about justice. Our America is, we believe, hard work deserves fair pay and getting ahead and following the rules. And our members, for example, the ones I explained at the Fort Lauderdale Airport, I mean, they did follow the rules. They've been past every background check and they've done everything that's asked of them and more. And not just them, most immigrants do. And for the governor who has ordered every county in the state of Florida to do a 287G agreement, that's mandatory. And also every employer with 25 or more employees has to have E-Verify, has really cracked down on people who are trying to work and get ahead, just like many people's families and descendants did when they first came here.
0: Before we let you go, Jamie, for people who are hearing this who want to know, is there something that they can do in their local community? And this can be in Florida, this can be in New York, but this could really be anywhere in the country. How do American citizens who are feeling horrified by all of this provide some kind of support for their immigrant neighbors, particularly those with TPS status?
2: So people that are already involved in community organizations should check with those community organizations to see what they might be doing. So if you're in a faith-based community, is your faith-based community having conversations about sanctuary spaces for people, mutual aid to provide financial and material and resource support for the immigrants in your community that are afraid to go out? I always say take the model of what Minneapolis did with those communities of mutual aid that they created within their neighborhoods. Talk to people around you. You may not realize how many people are impacted. There might be a person you're employing who has legal work authorization but is in a mixed status family. pay more. There's little things that people can do, right? Tip where you see where you think it might be supporting an immigrant community, especially because those communities have these mixed statuses. If you want to affect politics and there are representatives, call your representatives to pressure Congress to pass this bill that's been proposed to designate Haiti back on the TPS list. There are ways to do that. I do think that looking into what your local government is doing, I don't think that these sanctuary statements by local communities do much. I think that they're more symbolic, but
0: Okay.
2: the actual support should come from those material resources and then those bigger lobbying efforts.
0: All right. Well, we're going to have to leave it there, but I want to thank both of my guests, Helene O'Brien, Vice President of 32BJ, the nation's largest building services union. Helene was joined by our frequent guest, Professor Jamie Roan, who is a University of Massachusetts Amherst Professor of Legal Studies and Political Science, Director of the Center for Justice and Law and Societies. Thank you.
1: Thank you.
2: Thank you.

0: This is Robin Collier, manager of KCEI. 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

0: Welcome back to We Decide America at the Crossroads 2026. I'm your host, Jenna Flanagan. Today is Monday, August 10th. In the second half of our show, we continue our series taking a closer look at the upcoming midterm congressional elections this fall. Now, last week, Dr. Abdul El-Sayed beat Representative Haley Stevens in the Michigan U.S. Senate primary. Dr. El-Sayed's win was considered a big win for the party's Mamdani Sanders ACO wing. We'll check in with We Decide's Rural Affairs editor, Washington State-based Teresa Purcell, with two candidates who will face voters this fall. Did Dr. Sayed's victory help or hurt them? We'll find out. Last month, an estimated 72,000 migrants entered Ceuta, Spain from Morocco in 24 hours. So we'll listen back to We Decide media editor Jesse Lent's interview with Dr. John Collins, founder and editorial director of Weave News, and Guardian columnist Kenneth Roth about the root causes of this mass migration event. But first, let's check in with the Pacifica Global News Desk.
1: From across the nation and around the world, for Pacifica Headlines, I'm Jesse Lent.
2: Israel rejects the 15-point plan. I heard that there were those who said you didn't say it, but we did say it. And here, I'm saying it again. Israel rejects 15-point plan. The IDF will not carry out any withdrawal until the dismantling of Hamas and its weapons.
1: Israeli Prime Minister Benjamin Netanyahu restates his rejection of President Donald Trump's 15-point Gaza peace plan in televised remarks to his government on Sunday, even as Israel's military has effectively halted attacks in the territory under pressure from Trump. Footage, translation, and reporting courtesy of Reuters. According to the news agency, Israel has scaled back attacks in Gaza since last Monday after Nikolai Mladenov, the Gaza envoy for President Trump's Board of Peace overseeing the ceasefire, met with Netanyahu. The Board of Peace proposed the plan last month, which requires Hamas to disarm in exchange for providing a full military withdrawal from the Gaza Strip and an eventual transition of power to an independent Palestinian National Committee. Trump had said that the agreement would be implemented in stages before Netanyahu's announcement that the complete disarmament of Hamas was required before he would agree to the deal. Netanyahu said he was confronting a, quote, wave of rumors about Israeli weakness and Israeli withdrawals on all fronts, end quote, and rebuked U.S. pressure to end wars in Gaza, Lebanon, and Iran without Israel's buy-in. According to the New York Times, Israel stepped up

0: According to the Times, Netanyahu is struggling in the polls as he seeks re-election in October, but is caught between far-right ministers angered by his concessions in Gaza and his key military backer, Trump. A poll of 600 Jewish Israelis by the Viterbi Family Center for Public Opinion and the Israeli Democracy Institute found that 72% of them believe there is a tangible danger to the integrity of Israel's upcoming parliamentary elections.
1: Our negotiations with Oman are regarding the determination of a new maritime route in the Strait of Hormuz. These negotiations have progressed well. I can say we are in the final stages, and the old existing routes will be replaced with new ones. Specialists are currently working on the maps. Of course, this does not mean the opening of the Strait of Hormuz. This agreement may take place, but the opening of the Strait of Hormuz is contingent upon the fulfillment of a set of other conditions, which have, in any case, been conveyed through intermediaries.
0: Iranian Foreign Minister Abbas Araghchi speaking yesterday about ongoing negotiations between Oman and his country over the administration of the Strait of Hormuz. Araghchi stressed that the U.S. must meet other conditions, including compensation and an end to sanctions and military threats against Iran, before the strait, through which roughly 20% of global petroleum exports pass through before the U.S. and Israel's joint war on Iran began on February 28th, is reopened. Footage and translation courtesy of Reuters. In a press conference today, Iranian Foreign Ministry spokesperson Esmail Baghaei said, quote, "The region must not be left under the illusion of achieving security through America. America is part of the lack of security in the region." Yesterday, President Trump told Axios that his administration is currently, quote, only semi-negotiating with them, adding, quote, "We are just watching Iran with its huge inflation and the fact they have no money." According to the news outlet, the president says he's prepared to allow economic pressure on Iran to mount instead of ordering new military strikes, even as the country's leaders continue to defy the U.S. President Trump announced yesterday that his new White House counsel will be Will Scharf, the staff secretary who is the Trump-appointed head of the National Capital Planning Commission, helped secure approval for Trump's $400 million ballroom project, according to the AP. Scharf is the latest of Trump's personal lawyers who have been given roles within his second administration. Todd Blanche, who represented the president during his hush money trial in New York, was confirmed as attorney general on Saturday. Those are the latest Pacifica headlines for the Pacifica Network. I'm Jesse Lent.
2: Thanks for that reporting, Jesse. Last week, Dr. Abdul El-Sayed beat Representative Haley Stevens in Michigan's U.S. Senate primary. Dr. El-Sayed's win, it was considered a big win for the party's Mamdani Sanders ACO wing. So with that in mind, I'd like to welcome We Decide's Rural Affairs editor, Washington State-based Teresa Purcell, who is joined by Kali Barr, who is the Democratic nominee for Michigan's 1st Congressional District, and Deshaun L. Blanding, who is running to be South Carolina's Commissioner of Agriculture, an important statewide office. So thank you, everyone, for joining me. And Teresa, if you can hear me, I'd like to start with you. And first of all, thank you for pulling this segment together, but also give us a thumbnail sketch of why you picked our guests and how you think Dr. El-Sayed's win may or may not affect their prospects this fall. Okay, Dr. Purcell, I don't think we have Teresa with us. So with that in mind, I'm going to turn my question to Kali and say congratulations, first and foremost. But tell us...
3: Thank you.
2: You're welcome. No, that's, I think it's a big win. But can you tell us about your district, since it's in Michigan? How did the win of Dr. El-Sayed, first of all, how did he perform in your district, and how do you see his win impacting your campaign strategy, if it is even at all?
3: Yeah, I think for us here, so my district, I'm running in Michigan's 1st Congressional District. That's about half the state of Michigan. So it's the entire Upper Peninsula. It's the top half of the mitten. So it's just a huge rural district. We saw, you know, different regions of our district that went to Stevens, different parts that went to Abdul. I think in places like this,

0: that's always really important that you show up and meet with people. And I think we saw that breakout in some of our areas where having a presence and making an effort to be one-on-one with folks in rural areas was really important. But for us, so much of politics becomes nationalized. And for my campaign, it's so important that we remain hyper-local, that we're talking about things that are impacting communities in their neighborhoods. And so for me in my race, it is so important that we're talking about getting out Representative Jack Bergman, who's been particularly absent, whose votes have been horrific, including pulling funding for rural hospitals for
1: us.
0: Just
1: a quick question, sorry not to interrupt, but the current representative, which party are we talking about?
0: Republican Jack Bergman.
1: Okay.
0: Right. I mean, a guy.
1: So we're looking to flip the district also.
0: We're flipping this district, right? I mean, we're looking to flip this district. And so for me, it's making sure that folks know like what's happening here at home and the direct connection between that and their current lack of representation in Jack Bergman and how we can do better on that. And so for me, it's really important that what we don't do is nationalize this race where it becomes this tribal fight between right and left. It's very much like, no, I want to talk about the fact that, the local hospital here might not be around in a year because of the vote that cut funding for you. And so for me, that's really the focus.
1: Okay. Well, Deshaun, I want to turn to you and first of all, ask you to even explain what the South Carolina, at least, Commissioner of Agriculture does. I mean, our show broadcasts nationwide, so people in urban areas as well as rural are listening. But for people who might not be clear on what exactly is the seat that you're running for, what does the Commissioner of Agriculture do in South Carolina?
2: Hey, well, first and foremost, good morning and thanks, Jenna, for having us on. Commissioner of Agriculture is a wide-ranging role people don't oftentimes think about. And if you're doing your job well, then most people should have low food at their table, quality food, nutritious food at their table, but also that we should be having a booming economy. So agriculture in South Carolina is the largest industry in the state. It's the food, fiber, fuel, and forestry we need to sustain ourselves. And so the Commissioner of Agriculture's job is to make sure it's responsible for making sure that process of production and making sure it's getting to the people, that whole process works. So there are different agencies within the department. First, of course, is making sure we have strong market access and an actual support system for our farmers so that they can produce the food that we need. But then being able to then oversee the inspection process. Many people don't realize Commissioner of Ag is in charge of also the food safety for the department. So that's making sure retailers from restaurants to lunchrooms to food trucks, even they all are inspected. And then also there's a weights and measures, we call it, which is making sure everyone is getting what they paid for at the gas pumps. So you'll find like a little sticker that has a Commissioner of Ag's name and logo on it. But it's a wide ranging role. So again, it's about making sure abundant food supply. And
1: yeah. I'm wondering how much of your stump speeches do you take time to talk about the president's tariff policy or its impact on essentials like fertilizer or the cost of the goods that South Carolina farmers are producing overseas?
2: Yeah, we definitely try to mention the issues we're dealing with right now. We talk about why for high fertilizer costs, it directly impacts your dollar when you go to the grocery store, because with the farmers, small farms especially, cannot absorb the same types of costs that these larger farmers can absorb. And so when you have these tariffs that are in place, mostly that's going to impact our larger farmers who are doing more exports, but that's also increasing the price it costs to actually produce, make your operation run, right? So fertilizer, fuel costs are rising because of this war. We talk about how that's directly at the end of the day going to affect everyday consumers who are just trying to buy food. And so we do mention like this is a key part of this race where we need to be focusing on a local and regional system and investing more in our local food system opposed to focusing solely on export markets.
1: Right.
2: But this does have direct impacts on everybody's pockets.
1: Well, Callie, for the district that you're running in Michigan, one of the things that we know is in the U.S., there are certain issues that just about all rural areas are going to have in common. And it can be the proliferation of wildfires or, as you mentioned, hospital closures set off by the big, beautiful bills cuts to Medicaid. And We know that in 1,000 counties, as we speak right now, there are currently no maternity wards, which I personally find a wild thing for an administration that wants people to have more babies. What would be, wouldn't that be a crossover issue to help, I guess, broaden the tent or widen the tent, or I don't know what the exact word is, but to bring in more voters who perhaps wouldn't normally support somebody with a D next to their name?
0: Absolutely. And I absolutely. I mean, we are talking about right now, I mean, just in my district in the past year and a half, we've lost three labor and deliveries. Three. I've got women that go from Michigan into Wisconsin to have babies. And this is with a representative who believes in no exceptions for abortion, not even for rape or incest or for the life of the mother. So to your point, saying have more babies, but I'm not going to give you a hospital to have them in. Right, even very close to me, we're now looking at potentially another OB, another maternity place where you can have babies. Another OB closing very close to me now, which would make four. And so this is, I can't sort of overstate how dramatic this is. And when I talk to our hospitals and our hospital CEOs, you know, our hospitals are in a precarious situation. And I think that's what folks have to understand too, is that in places like ours, our hospitals are also our largest employer. And so when they have to cut programs, what you're also cutting are folks who spend money on Main Street, people who get a cup of coffee. The downstream impacts are also something that we need to be thinking about when it comes to like regional economy in this area as well. So it's not, it's access to hospital, but it's also how it impacts the local economy here too. That's devastating. And so when we look at all of this, we need healthcare and people know it. And this is not a partisan issue, right? I also have the oldest district in Michigan, the oldest congressional district. And so when I look at our seniors who do need more healthcare as they age, now we're talking like if you have a stroke and you got to drive another hour, those impacts become permanent. Whereas if we could have gotten your medication sooner, they would not have been. So all of this, I think, creates an environment where we have folks paying attention in a way that they just weren't even 2 years ago.
1: Wow. All right. Well, I think we might have Teresa with us. Teresa, are you on the
3: I
1: line at
3: am.
1: all?
3: Thank you so much. I'm sorry for all the technical
1: Oh
3: difficulties. I'm
1: no,
3: not
1: listen,
3: sure.
1: it happens all the time. One of the things that I wanted to make sure that I got a chance to ask you is, especially as somebody who represents rural areas, do you see, we were just discussing about the closure of hospitals in rural areas thanks to cuts to Medicaid and the Big Beautiful Bill, and also the fact that a lot of these closures are hitting maternity wards really, really hard. One of the things that I just keep circling back to, because I find it so fascinating, is that we have this administration that really is trying to communicate, we need more Americans to have more babies. We don't want immigration. We want more Americans having kids. And yet, this is an incredible, difficult country to become a mother in. Do you see making those campaign issues something that is, I guess, universal? Like, yeah, we do need to consider not only better health care for women and more maternity wards to be available and closer, but also things like, paid family leave so that families, so that mothers have a chance to heal after giving birth, like things like that. Do you see that as being a broad coalition building issue?
3: Absolutely. I mean, one of the biggest challenges, and I heard Callie mention this, is one of the biggest challenges on a lot of the Republican policies is they love babies right up until they get here. And then they cut the tools that help them thrive. So by having, do everything you possibly can to protect a fetus, but, don't have prenatal care, don't have OBGYN care, don't have the care that a child needs, early childhood education, nutrition, the cuts to Head Start, the cuts to Medicaid, all of these things make it that much more difficult for us to be actually creating an environment where children can thrive and where families can thrive. And so, yes, this has to be a campaign issue because people need to understand what it costs the community. When these programs are taken away, when families are struggling, when people aren't able to take, you know, provide proper nutrition to their children. And just the overarching stress of trying to have a baby as, you know, as the distances get further and further, having to take time off of work to get to a doctor's appointment, if you can get a doctor's appointment in a timely fashion.
1: Mm-hmm.
3: So these are the challenges that we face when we're really looking at what will help our communities thrive. Access to childcare, access to, you know, all of the tools and family wage jobs.
1: Yeah, well, building on what you're saying, I'm just wondering also, how does immigration play in rural communities?
3: I mean, this is another ongoing problem, is the uncertainty with immigration is devastating economically in so many rural places. And it's this combination of incredible short-sightedness without consideration of the necessary workforce in so many places. And, you know, when you think about meatpacking, when you think about different industries.
1: Agricultural workers.
3: And agricultural workers. When you think about these different industries, immigration plays a pivotal role. And the short-sightedness of this administration and just the lack of any sort of plan or strategy for how to address the extremely complex issues that these provide from an economic and just basically humanity, just
1: right.
3: the human.
0: Well, I'll just, can I add on
1: this? Yeah, absolutely. Very quickly.
0: I would say too, you know, in areas like mine, we have a you know, tourist economy. We have a lot of folks that come here. We don't have enough people literally for the jobs that we have during the summer when we have folks coming in. We have folks that have worked here generationally on H-2B visas. In our hospitality sector. And just this past summer, we had folks that who have been coming here for over 20 years that were not able to come, right? And when we think about the quotas that were put in place to pick people up, these were folks who were doing everything right. They were people who were following immigration law, going to hearings, or people who had visas. I mean, we had agricultural workers here in our district that were afraid to leave their homes. And so to Teresa's point, when you create that kind of fear, what you're doing is directly having this awful impact on an area where we need folks and we want folks here.
1: Deshaun, I'd love to bring you in on the conversation, because especially as somebody who's running for, again, South Carolina Commissioner of Agriculture, what role do immigrants play in South Carolina and how critical or non-critical are they to the industry's ability to thrive?
2: Yeah, our agricultural industry in general across the nation, and especially in states like South Carolina, which is a heavy agricultural state, a very agrarian state, we rely heavily on a lot of our immigrant workforce to fill a lot of those jobs that, frankly, we don't have other folks to cover, right? So you look at agricultural workers, our farm workers. I always tell the story of my mother, who always said I had to pick cucumbers or cotton to be able to pay for school clothes. That's not the case today, right? Most of regular everyday citizens in Clarence in South Carolina aren't working on farms and like they used to at one point. And so we need to really understand that immigrants make up a large portion of our agricultural workforce. And as was mentioned, not just in the farm working side, but also the food system side. So you look at our supply chain that needs manufacturing, our agricultural manufacturing and process facilities. These facilities rely a lot on immigrant workforce to be able to sustain themselves. And so just recognizing that's an important distinction. And a big issue, though, is that it's a federal issue that we have to address because it's going to impact each individual state, because labor is one of those things that's federally controlled. And so it's important for us to have that relationship between the state and the federal to see how it's impacting us on the ground.
1: Well, speaking of the story that your grandmother told, which also is another big issue that's happening, we know that President Trump has made a push to for mid-decade gerrymandering of historically black districts out of existence. And as I understand, your state, South Carolina, which the Republican Party controls, didn't go along. There aren't a whole lot of examples of a statewide GOP organization saying no to President Trump. What was, from your perspective and your understanding of the state, what was that all about? And do you think that could win some disenchanted Trump supporters votes?
2: Well, yeah. So I'm in from District 6, Representative Jim Clyburn's district. I'm from the heart of Clarendon County. And in District 6, we're proud that we have Representative Clyburn as our congressman for a while. We believe he's been a great voice for our community, or for our area and our district. And that's the reason why we've reelected him. And so for South Carolina to try to be infiltrated by Trump administration to say that we need to gerrymander our maps to change our districts, it's a national trying to intervene on the democratic process that is unfair to our state. And so what you found was Democratic voters said, we're not taking this. And we showed up in record numbers on day one of early voting. We surpassed a voting record for that had been in place for decades. And so we have had, I think it was roughly 50,000 people show up on day one for Democrats. And so that shows that we were not going to, or we were resisting what we found the state or the federal trying to intervene in our democratic process. And what I think just what this shows for the future is that South Carolina, we keep touting South Carolina as a red state. We're actually not really a red state. We're more purple-ish than we think, give ourselves credit for. Our issue is that we are a disenfranchised and disengaged state with voters. And this shows that voters are energized. They're ready for this, for something new in South Carolina, which is why I think they're going to really turn out this election, unlike a lot of voters have over the past. Yeah, we've been triggered by what happened. This has been happening on the federal level, and South Carolina shows what happens when we choose to resist that, and that's why we were able to vote down those maps.
1: Well, Teresa, we have about 30 seconds left, but I just want to get your take on the statewide win of Dr. El-Sayed in a primary. Just what is your take?
3: I think it's fascinating. I mean, I think it's really important for people to be paying attention to what's going on and also looking at, you know, how do we win statewide? We have a pendulum swinging, and it's swaying way far to the right, and now it's in some ways it's swinging to the left. But for districts like Cali, it's a big challenge because it's how do we connect with folks for whom that may be too far to the left, and how do we make sure that we're getting people to show up for these elections and voting, you know, a Democratic ticket, and making sure that people feel seen and heard, not just the folks on the farthest left or right. And that people, I see one quick thing is people call me, they may call people like me a centrist, and I'm not a centrist. I'm a realist about, you know, we have to win majorities to actually pass policies that make people's lives better. And I'm hoping that this election can prove that we can have those conversations.
1: Okay, well, we're going to have to leave it there. We have run out of time, but I do want to thank We Decide's Rural Affairs editor, Washington State-based Teresa Purcell, who's joined by Callie Barr, who is a Democratic nominee for Michigan's 1st Congressional District, and Deshaun L. Blanding, who is running to be South Carolina's Commissioner of Agriculture, which is an important statewide office. Thank you all so much for joining me.
3: Thank you.
0: Thank you so much.
1: Thank you.
3: Bye-bye.

0: Hundreds of residents of the Spanish enclave of Ceuta gathered on Sunday for a demonstration to demand an immediate, decisive, and proportionate response to the migration crisis in a protest organized by the city's four religious communities, according to Euronews. The protest was a response to roughly 72,000 people who illegally entered Ceuta from Morocco on July 31st, according to estimates from the Spanish government. Now, according to the BBC, thousands of migrant children are thought to still be in the enclave following the mass border crossing. And according to the Washington Post, mysterious social media posts are urging another mass migration into Ceuta from Morocco on August 15th. We go now to We Decide's media editor, Jesse Lent, and a panel of experts to shed some light on this issue.
1: According to the BBC, an estimated 72,000 migrants crossed into Ceuta, Spain, a Spanish territory in North Africa, on July 30th and 31st. Spain's Interior Minister, Fernando Grande Marlaska, told the news organization that an estimated 70,000 of those migrants have since been returned to Morocco. But at least 75 people died on the Spanish side of the border in the migration rush, while 11 deaths were reported in Morocco. The incident raised major questions about border enforcement across Europe and the ways that social media can provoke real-world events with real stakes. Here to help answer some of those questions and provide more context for how and why this happened are Kenneth Roth, the former executive director of Human Rights Watch, a senior fellow at Yale University, and a columnist for The Guardian, and Dr. John Collins, founder and editorial director of Weave News, and a journalist and media analyst based in Madrid, Spain. Hello, Ken. Hello, John. Thank you both for joining us today.
2: Great to be with you.
3: Thank you. It's good to be part of this discussion.
1: Ken, I'll start with you. What can you tell us about some of the factors that led to this huge number of Moroccan migrants coming over to Ceuta?
2: Well, I think the first thing we have to say is we don't know exactly why it happened. You mentioned in the introduction that social media played a role, and you know that was partly true. There had been a Spanish Supreme Court ruling that people who arrive by sea would not be pushed back. And that was misinterpreted to suggest that therefore they could get into Spain, into the European Union, when in fact it just meant that they could stay in Ceuta for a while and they could still be pushed back later. But I don't know that that fully explains it, because clearly the Moroccan authorities were actively encouraging this. In fact, you could say facilitating it. Traditionally, Morocco helps to defend the border. There always are migrants that are trying to get into Ceuta. They see it as a route to the European Union. And Morocco generally tries to stop them. Suddenly, it stopped trying to curtail the flow. And indeed, there were videos of trucks pulling up and letting off hundreds of people. So the real question is, why did Morocco suddenly decide to help overrun this relatively small Spanish enclave on the Northern African tip, part of Morocco? And there are, I think, two possible explanations for that. Neither is certain, but I'll just put them out there for now. One is that Spain recently had engaged in a certain rapprochement with Algeria. And Algeria and Morocco are at odds because of Western Sahara. Western Sahara is an autonomous area that Morocco has overtaken forcibly for decades now. And Algeria hosts the Polisario, the small rebel group that is trying to liberate Western Sahara. So Morocco and Algeria are at odds. Spain and Morocco traditionally are close, in large part because of Spain's need for Morocco's help in curbing migration. And this was seen as a breach. And so that could have been part of Morocco's incentive. The other possible incentive is that Morocco is one of the so-called Abraham Accord countries. That is to say, it joined with the United Arab Emirates and a few others to establish formal diplomatic relations with Israel. And since then, that was a few years ago, there has been really active military cooperation, very close political partnership, and that has extended to the Trump administration. Morocco actually named a highway after Trump. You know, there's been the usual efforts to butter him up. And so Spain has been one of the most outspoken critics of both Israel's genocide in Gaza and Trump's war of choice, his act of aggression against Iran. And so both Israel and the Trump administration had an interest in getting back at Spain. And there have been, you know, indications before this event that, you know, already the Trump administration was trying to weaponize Ceuta as a way of, you know, sort of treating this as the Achilles heel of the Spanish government. So, you know, who knows? These were the various factors, but it was, you know, all or some of them that seemed to have led to Morocco not doing what it usually did and enabling this sudden flood of migrants to overwhelm Ceuta.
1: John, right around the first week of July at the NATO summit, Trump had announced that we were cutting off all trade relations with Spain. Is that related potentially with any of this?
3: Certainly, the recent history of the Spanish government and Pedro Sanchez's critical statements regarding the war in Iran, the genocide in Gaza, as Ken was saying, I mean, that's relevant context here. There's no question about that. It's also true that Spain occupies, I would say, sort of a key location in relationship to the kind of global far right agenda, right? Seeking to build far right power throughout Europe, and Spain is currently seen as a significant obstacle to those efforts, right? And so there may be lots of reasons why the U.S., Israel, and perhaps others might be looking to embarrass Spain or weaken Spain in some way. Now, what role all of that played materially in this particular event, I think, you know, we have to continue to work to connect those dots if they in fact are connected.
1: Yes. And I want to be very careful here. The last thing we're trying to do is go down the conspiracy hole or throw things out there that aren't supported. However, for me, as someone who is coming fairly fresh to this story, I assume many listeners are in a similar place of just trying to understand it. So before we get into some of the other factors, Ken, just to double back on what you were saying, are there any scenarios that you feel comfortable saying could be? We're going to get into the tangible, concrete things we know in just a minute. But before we do that, just to better understand what you were saying, are you saying that this could be a case of Trump or Netanyahu or their administration coming to Morocco and hatching this kind of a plan?
2: I mean, that's certainly possible. In Washington over the last few months, suddenly there was talk of Ceuta, you know, treating it as a Spanish colony, you know, that they should abandon, you know, along with Mahia, the other little enclaves in Morocco. And so, you know, the idea that this would be connected to Pedro Sanchez's stance on Gaza, on Iran, on immigration more broadly. I mean, that's clearly what people in Washington were thinking about right now. So it's not far-fetched. You know, we don't have the concrete evidence, but you know, this was suddenly a topic. You know, these little enclaves that have been there, you know, in some ways, as people say, for centuries, you know, suddenly turning into an issue of colonization seemed very convenient, particularly, you know, at a time when Israel is being accused rightly of colonizing the occupied West Bank with ever increasing settlements. Now, the other factor we haven't really gotten into, and I should just mention this, is that, you know, Pedro Sanchez is sort of the opposite of Trump in many ways when it comes to immigration. You know, Trump has built his presidency on, you know, not only blocking the U.S.-Mexican border, but really deporting as many immigrants as he can. And the ICE raids in workplaces and communities have generated enormous opposition because a lot of these people being expelled, you know, are not new arrivals. These are settled immigrants. They, you know, the vast majority have been in the United States for 5 years or more. They have, you know, U.S. citizen spouses, U.S. citizen children. They have jobs. They pay taxes. They're members of the community, and they're getting expelled. So, you know, this is hugely unpopular. Pedro Sanchez has done the opposite. He has recently, you know, a couple of months ago, announced that he was going to regularize the status of undocumented immigrants in Spain. And I should note that this has been a real economic boom for Spain. The Spanish economy is doing very well. And clearly this its ability to absorb immigrants where there's a need for additional labor, particularly with the booming tourism industry in Spain, that's a big factor. But there is also a qualification to this welcoming of immigrants. And it's just worth noting that here, because the people whom Sanchez is welcoming are mostly from Latin America. And that is to say, they're Spanish speakers. They culturally fit in relatively easily in Spain. You know, it's not a huge effort to integrate them. Where Spain has taken a much tougher line is with people coming from Africa. You know, whether Arabs from Northern Africa or Black Africans from Sub-Saharan Africa. And that's what the two enclaves, Ceuta and Melilla, are about. And Sanchez is anything but welcoming there. But I think the Trump administration thought, oh, we can, you know, highlight his hypocrisy. Here he, you know, supposedly welcomes immigrants. Let's flood Ceuta with immigrants and see what he does with that. So I think there, you know, that could have been part of the motive there. And certainly if you look at the way the far right in Europe and the United States has sought to capitalize on this crisis, they are quick to point out, they're trying to say, oh, this was related to his, you know, legalization of undocumented immigrants. There is zero evidence that that's true, but that doesn't stop people from trying to make the point.
1: You're listening to We Decide, America at the Crossroads with Jenna Flanagan. I'm producer and media editor Jesse Lent. We're listening back to my interview with Dr. John Collins of Weave News and Guardian columnist Kenneth Roth about what caused an estimated 72,000 migrants to cross into Ceuta, a Spanish territory in North Africa, from Morocco on July 30th and 31st. We return now to that interview. John, according to the AP, Spanish Prime Minister Pedro Sanchez and Spain's government is carrying out an amnesty for immigrants without residency permits who could prove they had been living in the country for at least 5 months and arrived before January 1st of this year. Over 1 million people applied before the window closed at the end of last month. Is this such a unique policy that you believe it's causing Moroccans to risk their lives? Are there other similar immigration policies in Europe or elsewhere, especially adjacent to Morocco?
3: Well, I mean, I think the first thing I would say is that in trying to understand migration as a phenomenon, right, anywhere in the world, the most important thing is to understand what people on the move themselves are saying and how they are experiencing this and what are the circumstances of their lives, right? And I do think we have to be careful when talking about political actors, governments, using migrants, sending waves of migrants, this kind of thing, right? I mean, there may be efforts of those kinds, but there are also lots of people who have very strong reasons to want to get out of where they are and, in this case, get to Spain. And so I'm not an expert on that. I haven't done research on the migration story at that level of detail. But I will say, and Ken's right about this, that this story is sort of the perfect story for the right's political project in Spain, because that project is sort of a blend of reactionary nationalism, Islamophobia, very strong Islamophobia, and misogyny. And so the fact that you know, these immigrants in this case are coming from, or would be migrants are coming from, Morocco and other parts of the African continent, really feeds into that right wing project. To me, I think it's really essential in the aftermath of an event like this, and I hope that we'll continue to see more reporting on this, to hear from the migrants themselves, right? There's a great independent media outlet in Spain here that just profiled one of the young people, a young woman, Moroccan woman, who died trying to get to Ceuta, who was a football player, who dreamed of playing in Europe, right? So multiply that times the sheer number of people who were involved in this story.
1: Ken, do you think that the fact that Europe has, you know, at least EU countries in Europe have this sort of border agreement that crossing over is very different from what most Americans would consider a border crossing? Do you think that's playing into some of the fears in play here, especially among other EU states?
2: Well, I think what you're referring to is the Schengen Agreement.
1: Yes.
2: And what that allows among many, but not all of the European Union countries, as well as, you know, certain affiliated countries like Switzerland, is it means you can cross the border without showing a passport. And, you know, for those who have moved around Europe, I mean, it's amazing. You're on a train and you just sort of one country to the next and there's no border. And yeah. So that does mean that, you know, a huge influx of immigrants in one Schengen country is the concern of everybody within Schengen. Now, it's worth saying that although Spain is part of Schengen, Ceuta is not. And so getting into Ceuta doesn't mean you just get into Spain. You still have to show a passport or some kind of visa to get across the Strait of Gibraltar, across the Mediterranean. And so there was a lot of misunderstanding there. A lot of people, you know, get to Ceuta or Melilla, and they're stuck there because there's no next step. They can apply for asylum, but, you know, a lot of these people are really just economic migrants. If you look at the interviews, they're people who just, you know, they weren't being persecuted. They just didn't have jobs or had inadequate jobs. And so those are people who are not going to be eligible to cross over. So it is a bit of a dead end in that sense. But it because of Schengen, there is, you know, a real push by many EU states that are within Schengen to go after what they see as the weak immigration link among them. And Spain probably was that. I mean, not so much because of Ceuta, but because of this regularization of immigration from Latin America. Now, I think most of the people coming in from Latin America stay in Spain. You know, the economy is great. The language is easy. So, you know, why not? But there is this, you know, effort to monopolize any influx of immigrants because, you know, the far right for the moment has really won the immigration debate in the European Union, sort of akin to Trump in the United States. I mean, Trump, I think, won the debate with respect to reinforcing the border. He is now in the process of losing the debate with respect to deportation because, you know, as I mentioned, the people being deported are not new arrivals. They are settled immigrants. And most people, you know, don't want their neighbor or their workplace colleague summarily deported. So, you know, Trump overreached and there's now a huge backlash and immigration has actually become a negative for him. In Europe, it's a bit different. In Europe, what we see is a lot of the centrist parties trying to co-opt the far right, adopt the far right's anti-immigrant agenda and actually legitimize it. And so blocking immigration has become mainstream. European countries are moving more and more toward what's called the externalization of immigration processing. So, you know, if you want to apply for asylum, a lot of them are trying to make you do that in places like Albania or, you know, other third countries outside of the European Union, where it's not as pleasant to be and where the guarantees of a fair adjudication of an asylum claim are much weaker. And so, you know, it's in that context where immigration is still seen as toxic, even in the center of the political spectrum. It's in that context that Spain is coming under criticism for its relative openness to immigration.
1: That's fascinating. And just a quick addition that a lot of the migrants coming over mentioned the substandard healthcare in Morocco as another issue, another reason for that they made the very dangerous journey. John, Al Jazeera analyst Ahmed Najjar wrote on Monday that many ideologues sought ways to spin this incident for their own gain, writing, quote, "Europe's nationalist right found fresh material to reinforce longstanding warnings about migration and Islam. Anti-Muslim campaigners gained another opportunity to portray Muslims as an internal security threat. At the same time, the events fed into a broader narrative advanced by the Israeli government and echoed by its political allies in Europe that Muslim immigration, rising criticism of Israel, and concerns about anti-Semitism are increasingly intertwined," end quote. Do you agree with that assessment generally? And can you talk a little bit about the social media response on all sides?
3: Yeah, I think it's an important issue to consider here. You know, it's striking to me how quickly and how easily an event like this gets fed into, you know, the influencer mill, for lack of a better term, right? There's a lot of pressure, a tremendous amount of pressure on news influencers to have an immediate take on whatever issue explodes into the news that day. And that often leads to the creation of content that's based on assumptions, you know, misinformation, or as you were suggesting, people just confirming their priors, right? It's the old, you know, when you all you have is a hammer, everything looks like a nail,
1: right? Right?
3: If you see everything as being determined or shaped by U.S. imperialism or Russian, you know, dirty tricks or Israeli manipulation or whatever it is, you can find quote unquote evidence for that, right? Or at least enough to confirm your priors. So what happens is, you know, in the old days, we talked about, you know, major institutions like the White House or the New York Times as primary definers, right? They would sort of set the terms of understanding of an event immediately, and then everybody followed from that. A lot of that's happening through social media now. And so that content takes on a life of its own. And by the time the facts are solidified, and let's be clear that the facts are not yet fully solidified on this event, it's very difficult to dislodge the impact of narratives that were constructed in the immediate aftermath of the event. And the other thing I'll say about it is that the more those narratives are just confirming people's priors, right, the less it's asking of the public. This is actually a very complex event. It takes a lot to try to understand it and then to understand our implications in it, right? We're all implicated in this violence. We all have a responsibility to respond to it as members of a global community. It becomes hard to do that when you're surrounded by narratives that are making it easy for you to blame, an event on the people you blame for everything.
1: That's such an excellent point. We're basically out of time, but Ken, just in our last 30 seconds here, do you believe, maybe this is impossible to answer, but do you think that we will actually be able to get to the bottom of what really happened here? You know, it's such a good point that John just made that, you know, from cable news to online news to now this influencer news culture, the journalistic requirements keep getting quicker and quicker, that you have to beat everyone else out. It's the fast food approach to journalism, you know, or quick draw, whatever analogy you like. But I'm curious for you, you know, as a columnist, as someone that watches all this stuff, where are you keeping an eye on to see if anything will be revealed?
2: I mean, what would be super interesting is for, you know, some investigative journalists to get senior members of the Moroccan government to talk, but that is really hard to do. You know, it's basically a dictatorship. Moroccan civil society and the media is very curtailed. There's not that kind of investigative journalistic tradition. Now, you know, the French press does do a good job of covering Morocco, but I have not seen anything that really shows what was motivating the government, or was this just a faction within the government trying to embarrass another faction? You know, we don't know. There also has been, you know, disappointingly little reporting from Washington as to what, if any, influence the Trump administration exercised over Morocco. You know, there are hints that are public, but I'd like to see more. So I think there's much to learn. We may never learn it, but those are the kinds of things I'd like to see.
1: I'm afraid that's all the time we have, but I'd like to thank my guests, Kenneth Roth, the former executive director of Human Rights Watch, a senior fellow at Yale University and a columnist for The Guardian, and Dr. John Collins, founder and editorial director of Weave News and a journalist and media analyst based in Madrid, Spain. Thank you both so much for joining us. It was just a major pleasure to get to speak to you both about this.
2: My pleasure. Thanks for having us.

And that's it for this week's show. Special thanks to our producers, Jesse Lent, Keziah Glow, and Bob Henley, as well as Ursula Rudenberg and Stephanie Schubert with the Pacifica Radio Network. Michael G. Haskins was our audio engineer for today, and our technical director, Misha Jarakoulis, produced the D Block. 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My name is Jenna Flanagan. Thank you so much for listening, and we'll be back next week.

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0: This is The Poet and the Poem from the Library of Congress. We're in the studios of the Library of Congress with one of America's most admired, valued, and loved poets, Carolyn Forché, who's going to talk to us right now.
1: Thank you, Grace. Thank you for having me. I'll just open with a little statement I wrote about poetry. What draws me to poetry is mystery, sensibility, and the hidden architecture of the poem, excavated in its making and revealed in the tremor of its wakefulness. When I'm truly writing, the poem takes me as close as possible to the precipice and allows me to see, however obliquely, what the other has seen. Only the poem knows the route, tacking between temporal latitudes until the armada of the impeding thoughts have been blown off course. We live in a sea of ambient language, speech that surrounds and is also within us. Why not set it in motion to a music of its own, at least to honor what we experienced from ancient times to the present? For words are not rubble, but mosaic chips of salvific time and radiant naming, fragments of intelligence, however fleeting, random signifiers that, taken together, become the shrine of a poem, a holy place.
0: Well, we might as well go off air right now, because those are all the things I want to know about you, and that you have set us up perfectly. And now, you've had such a significant writing life, and I thought I'd give everyone an encyclopedia glow of what you've done. So I'm going to name a book, and I hope you remember writing them, and you're going to give me a very neat description of that book. Okay, first, The Country Between Us.
1: The Country Between Us was a book that was reflective of an experiences that I had in El Salvador in the time of the death squads, when the country was on the verge of civil war, and many other poems of my early and mid-20s, some of them tributes to Claribel Alegría. My translation work of her work led me to all of those experiences.
0: Well said. And the next is The Angel of History.
1: The Angel of History begins in Paris, and I'm hospitalized with a woman who had fled Nazi occupation, and she was a Jewish woman who escaped the Holocaust by this hiding. We spent a week together, and she spoke many languages with me and gave me in fragments her own story. And the book became a meditation on the whole of the 20th century.
0: You know all the answers. The next one is Blue Hour.
1: Blue Hour has a strange poem in it that's very long, and it's all of it is in alphabetical order. And I didn't know what it was when I started writing it, but as it came to a close, I realized that I might have been writing an imaginary death in which all of the moments of life flicker and pass before us in a kind of kaleidoscope of life. And I didn't know whether it was an individual life or a collective life. But Blue Hour is a quiet, meditative book. I wrote it

0: What You Have Heard Is True is a prose memoir. It felt a bit like writing poetry sometimes, but it is the story of an incredible man who came to visit me. He was a relative of Claribel Alegría, who heard about my work with her and invited me to come to El Salvador when it was on the verge of war. I didn't believe him that he would know in advance that war was coming, but I knew somehow I had to say yes to him.
1: That he wanted a poet and not a journalist.
0: Yes, he said, when the war comes, we'll have many journalists. What we really need is a poet.
1: Every one of these books must be read because we are in the presence of genius today, and this does not happen every Wednesday. I'm Grace Cavalieri. Carolyn Forché is with me, and now we're going to hear a little bit of her present work, which is entitled what? I have to add it to the list. The new work.
0: I'm compiling a volume, my very first volume of new and selected poems called Otherwhere. New and selected poems, 1976 to 2026, and it is it's going to be published on the 50th anniversary of my first book, Gathering the Tribes.
1: And we are going to hear a poem. Here she is, Carolyn.
0: Well, this is a poem that I was asked to write for a volume of poems about birds in Washington State. And I was given the snowy plover to write about. So I like this poem because it lifts me a bit from the dire circumstances in which we find ourselves. The hurry birds. We called them hurry birds. The snowy plovers running along the sand in their congregation. Never close to the water, like the sanderlings, but just back and forth in their hunt for sandflies, mollusks, mealworms, these puffs of down or seafoam on twig legs, onyx-eyed, on the lower dunes, away from the water's edge. Their nests in shallow cups of sand, left by the wind, or a child's pail, the footprint of a human, an animal track, or just an impression made by a stir of wind. Nests lined with bits of shell and pebbles, grasses and debris in invisible pockets of beach. Mm-hmm. They were here, just as we remember them, when we didn't know what they were called, or that their young sing while still in the egg. So much we didn't know as they hurried before us, that their nests open on open sand and never among the grasses meant to anchor dunes, grasses that are everywhere now, where the nests once were, or why they feigned a broken wing when we neared them. We know now. We know fire weather and sea rise, as they know the shadows of owls.
1: What a privilege to be here. Finalist for the Pulitzer Prize, the National Book Award, winner of the Book Award for Human Rights in Latin America, Carolyn Forché. You've been visiting the Library of Congress before, but now you're here because you're chronicling. You have chronicled life's realities since the 1970s, the horrible things and the beautiful things. Okay, so what happenings can you not turn away from? For instance, Carolyn Forché sees this, she sees that, she does this, she's with this person, she travels here. What is the thing you cannot turn away then that you must write about? Of all the happenings in your life, what summons you to insist on making that permanent?
0: I've always wondered what's doing the choosing, because sometimes I have very incredible experiences that are very moving to me, and they never come to the page.
1: What's doing the choosing?
0: Right. So sometimes right away something will pour to the page, like the Colonel poem came to the page. It absolutely insisted on being there. But then I have other times when the poems stay in the universe without being ever committed to language. So I don't really know, because I've never been able to choose. I go to write without an idea of what's going to happen, and I wait and see what will happen, and I follow that.

0: So that brings me to the question that as I've always wondered, and I always wondered who to ask this to. So you have an experience, and then you try to transform it, and it becomes art in your hands, not in everyone's. And yet what are you trying to do? I mean, it does not depict reality. It distorts reality. It's not accurate. It's better than reality. Talk about transformation and what you think happens to an ordinary event that cannot be the exact event when you change it to art. Is it the passion of the artist that makes it what it is?
1: Poetry and art for me is reflective of human consciousness, human perception, the human experience of the outer world. And so we do our best to be faithful, to be true to what it is we experience, but it passes through us. And in passing through us, it is changed. It's changed because the imagination is shapely, and it finds meaning and shape in that which has occurred to us, however randomly and however in the whirlwind of time and experience.
0: That says everything. Imagination is shapely. Did you ever say that before? Imagination is shapely. That answers my question, because then that is what transformation is, and that it comes through you, it's of you, and then it becomes actually your perception, whether it's accurate or not.
1: You see, this is why art is going to remain important for all of time, because it can't be made by artificial intelligence, which is not human and does not give us human consciousness in its shapeliness.
0: Thank you. Because someone was saying that voiceovers are in danger now because the robots are reading books, but they don't have what you're telling us. We'll call that soul. We'll call that Carolyn Forché, and now we're going to hear something from her. Tell us what you're going to read.
1: Well, I thought perhaps I should read, for many reasons, the Colonel poem.
0: If there's a generation that has not heard it, they must. That is what this is about. There may be people who have never heard it, as we can hardly believe that.
1: It's possible that, of course, but I think younger generations will recognize it and acknowledge it, because these generations are already aware of what this poem has to say. They're living it in their own time. This came out of my experiences in El Salvador. The Colonel. What you have heard is true. I was in his house. His wife carried a tray of coffee and sugar. His daughter filed her nails. His son went out for the night. There were daily papers, pet dogs, a pistol on the cushion beside him. The moon swung bare on its black cord over the house. On the television was a cop show. It was in English. Broken bottles were embedded in the walls around the house to scoop the kneecaps from a man's legs or cut his hands to lace. On the windows there were gratings like those in liquor stores. We had dinner, rack of lamb, good wine. A gold bell was on the table for calling the maid. The maid brought green mangoes, salt, a type of bread. I was asked how I enjoyed the country. There was a brief commercial in Spanish. His wife took everything away. There was some talk then of how difficult it had become to govern. The parrot said hello on the terrace. The colonel told it to shut up and pushed himself from the table. My friend said to me with his eyes, "Say nothing." The colonel returned with a sack used to bring groceries home. He spilled many human ears on the table. They were like dried peach halves. There is no other way to say this. He took one of them in his hands, shook it in our faces, dropped it into a water glass. It came alive there. "I am tired of fooling around," he said. "As for the rights of anyone, tell your people they can go fuck themselves." He He swept the ears to the floor with his arm and held the last of his wine in the air. "Something for your poetry, no?" he said. Some of the ears on the floor caught this scrap of his voice. Some of the ears on the floor were pressed to the ground. San Salvador, May 1978.
0: The anthology Against Forgetting was praised by Nelson Mandela as itself a blow against tyranny, against injustice. In Stockholm, Carolyn Forshay received the Adita and Ira Morris Harashima Award for Foundation for Peace and Culture for her human rights advocacy and the preservation of memory and culture. You know, you didn't set out in your life to create a historical record. You didn't wake up in the morning and say, I think when I grow up, I'm going to set a historical record for everybody, showing our time in poetry, our culture. But you did it. So the first thing you reflected on was not that. Can you hark back and remember what the beginning Carolyn reflected on before she became the witness that we all love?
1: My earliest aspirations were, I loved to write from an early age. I started when I was 9 years old. My mother knew that I wanted to do this, and she assigned me a poem one day during a blizzard. But I didn't think you could grow up to be a poet, so I wanted to be a doctor. I wanted to do something that would save and help people.
0: And guess what?
1: That's what I wanted to do medicine. I think this came from at the age of 3. I saw a woman lifted into an ambulance from a street, and I thought, I want to lift people like that. Mm. You know, I want to do something like that.
0: I want to lift people. We'll just remember that right now, and we're going to hear another poem.
1: There's a new one here that is called Missing, which always haunted me because we had to search for bodies in El Salvador because people were being disappeared, taken off the street into vans and trucks that were unmarked by men who had masks on. And this one particular girl who was found, she haunted me for a long time. And I wrote this poem quite recently. It's called Missing. It was told to me this way by one of those who went searching for bodies in the morning. They came upon the dead girl lying among older corpses beside more bodies, to whom they were led by the sound of wings, the rising and falling of dark birds in the air above them, or to whom they were led by curious children on their way to the bus. Clusters of school kids were always a true sign. And the girl, this particular one, who seemed to be with child and about to give birth as she slept among the other corpses, undisturbed by the rats hurrying in and out of her skirt and up her empty sleeve. The arm was a little way from her, and her small gray hand a little further yet. The world where she was found hummed in the ears of the searchers. And the eyes of the dead were already flying through the clouds in the bellies of birds. She was not with child. They had done something to her to make it appear so.
0: Up her empty sleeve, the bellies of bird. How do you take the awful and make it lyrical? I guess with you it's just in your bloodstream, but to make something so beautiful. And my second thought is, how many years between the seeing and the writing? She's been haunting you.
1: Well, this one was 40 years because I couldn't write about her. I did write a long poem that she appears in, but it wasn't really the whole thing. And so I dreamt about her from time to time as in my life.
0: This is the whole thing. This is the whole thing. So it proves to us by this, and it demonstrates to us what a sacrifice it has been to be the writer who's the warrior. It shows us that perhaps it's even a beautiful form of PTSD, this poetry, because you have been dreaming of her for 40 years. And finally, do you think she's gone to rest because you wrote this poem? I think she's been visiting you and saying, just tell how it was. Tell about the empty sleeve. Now, any poet would have said anything perhaps like this, but only you would say the empty sleeve. That's Caroline Forshay.
1: I hope she's to rest. That's a beautiful thought,
0: but
1: if it's possible.
0: Why else would you have possibly written it 40 years later? And how did you process that at the time?
1: Well, at the time, we couldn't process because everyone in El Salvador, not only me, everyone was terrified all the time.
0: And terrified all the
1: and
0: time.
1: And people didn't have the peace to process anything. They were always looking over their shoulder and afraid. I think perhaps the way many people are now here, who are afraid because they are not here with the proper papers.
0: So you didn't have time, and 40 years later you do have the time. Although for those 40 years you've documented quite a bit of it, I think, and you've been noted for it because you've received the Academy of American Poets Fellowship in Poetry, the Guggenheim, the Lannan Foundation. You were one of the first poets to win the Wyndham Campbell Prize from the library at Yale. And you have had awards heaped on you. You have strangers love you who have never even met you. You are a celebrity. But you don't seem to know this. You just feel like Caroline, who keeps writing.
1: I think that is dangerous, you know. Both to experience it, but to think about it or to know it or to dwell on it, it's dangerous to the human spirit.
0: The stone will grow cold in your hand.
1: That's right.
0: Let's have more poetry.
1: Well, I thought perhaps I could switch to the Museum of Stones, which is a poem.
0: The lateness of being.
1: This I think rock collectors will appreciate something in this poem, but it was written for an Irish buster, a museum who played on the streets. And it's not just about stones, as people will recognize. He had built himself a museum of stones because he collected a little stone from the ground from everywhere he went, all over the world, and he labeled these stones and mounted them on a wall. And so one would say, pebble from beneath the Eiffel Tower, summer 1977, things like that. So I started making one of these museums, and of course I failed because I forgot to label them, and now they're just in a sack all together with no places associated with them. But here is the poem, Museum of Stones. These are your stones, assembled in matchbox and tin, collected from roadside, culvert, and viaduct, battlefield, threshing floor, basilica, abattoir. Stones, loosened by tanks in the streets, from a city whose earliest map was drawn in ink on linen. Schoolyard stones in the hand of a corpse. Pebble from Baudelaire's We. Stone of the mind within us, carried from one silence to another. Stone of cromlech and cairn, schist and shale, hornblende, agate, marble, millstones, choirs, ruins of choirs and shipyards, chalk, marl, mudstone from temples and tombs, stone from the silvery grass near the scaffold, stone from the tunnel lined with bones, lava of a city's entombment. Stones chipped from lighthouse, cell wall, scriptorium, paving stones from the hands of those who rose against the army, stones where the bells had fallen, where the bridges were blown, those that had flown through windows, weighted petitions, feldspar, rose quartz, blue schist, gneiss, and chert. Fragments of an abbey at dusk. Sandstone toe of a Buddha mortared at Bamiyan. Stone from the hill of three crosses and a crypt. From a chimney where storks cried like human children. Stones newly fallen from stars, a stillness of stones, a heart, altar and boundary stone, marker and vessel, first cast, load and hail, bridge stones and others to pave and shut up with, stone apple, stone basil, stone berry, stone break, concretion of the body, as blind, as cold, as deaf, all earth a quarry, all life a labor, stone-faced, stone-drunk with hope, that this assemblage of rubble, taken together, would become a shrine or holy place, an ossuary immovable and sacred, like the stone that marked the path of the sun as it entered the human dawn.
0: I would call that a temple, but a temple doesn't move. And that thing moves. What did it take to write that poem? What kind of energy did you have to write that poem? What did you love enough to write that poem?
1: Well, it happened all at once, which sometimes poems don't do. When they flood to the page all at once, I trust them because they have a gushing forth from the spirit and the mouth and the language. And so this one became a litany inside of it. And when you say a litany, you're praying. And when you're praying, you get energy. And I think that was how I would describe the experience of writing that poem.
0: I think you have said it just right. Well, we would like a final poem.
1: Well, I would like to read a very new poem, and it's really perhaps not so much a poem as a message that I would like to convey in this moment. It's called Report from a State of Emergency. In the early days, when most people said, "We don't yet know what will happen. It is better to wait and pretend to live as we have always lived. To stay inside the houses with their bright screens on the walls telling us everything is all right. Even though the little screens we took to bed told us no and urged us to buy walkie-talkies, duct tape, tarpaulin and water purifying straws, diapers for infants and dressing of wounds, batteries and canned food, urged us to write or call the elected representatives of the country we once knew while it was still possible to get through."
0: The voice of Carolyn Fourche. The program is produced by Forest Woods Media Production, post-production by Mike Turpin, MET Studios. We wish to thank the Library of Congress for making the program possible. Funding is provided by the Cinebit Fund, the Rivada Foundation of the Logan family, and by friends of the program, Natalie Canavore and Sandy Jackson Cohen. Our engineer is Sandy Kinlock. I'm Grace Cavalieri.
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3: Welcome to the Climate Justice Forum here on KRFP Moscow Pullman, produced by Regional Climate Activist Collective Wild Idaho Rising Tide. On this Wednesday, August 12th edition, we feature again Audrey Leonard, staff attorney with Columbia Riverkeeper, talking about rapid Northwest data center growth and its unprecedented demands for electricity, encouraging plans for new methane gas power plants and pipeline expansions, and thus undermining utilities, phasing out fossil fuels and integrating renewable energy to achieve legislated targets for lower greenhouse gas emissions. We also share news, videos, and reflections on early 20th century decentralized independent wind and solar power systems dismantled by utility and corporate monopolies and government regulations, ongoing emergency mutual aid by the River Warrior Society to assist people impacted by large destructive wildfires on the Colville and Spokane reservations in Washington, and a multi-state lawsuit opposing a federal proposal to accelerate approval of natural gas pipelines. So this show has been broadcast for 14 years now on Progressive Volunteer Community Station, KRFP Radio Free Moscow. We invite you to listen every Wednesday between 1:30 and 3 p.m. Pacific Time, either on air at 90.3 FM and or online at KRFP and the Pacifica Network Audio Port, as we describe continent-wide grassroots frontline resistance to fossil fuel projects, the root causes of climate change, thanks to generous anonymous listeners who have adopted myself, your program host, Helen Yost, as their KRFP DJ. You can do the same by going to the KRFP website found at radiofreemoscow.org or krfp.org and click on the green triangle that says Adopt a DJ and adopt one or more of about three dozen very deserving all-volunteer DJs here at this great station. And we also always ask for your assistance with a dozen other projects as we broadcast with a stronger signal, reaching out all across the Palouse and to our neighbor city, Pullman, Washington. You can find ways to pitch in either as a volunteer and or as a contributor by going to one of the top tabs on the KRFP website called Support KRFP, and we heartily encourage you to get involved however you can. Well, as is our custom on this show, we're going to start out with a quick video. This is called The Wind Was Free. It comes to us from Allie McForever on July 15th.
4: A lot of people think that we only started to look into wind and solar energy recently because our fossil fuels are running out. But if you look at the actual historical receipts, that is not what happened. This idea that people spent the early 20th century sitting in dark rooms, shivering from the cold until big power companies came, is a very successful piece of corporate propaganda. We did not start with centralized fossil fuels and now we're trying to invent green energy. In the beginning, we had decentralized free electricity. Then corporate monopolies, backed by government subsidies, spent decades dismantling it so that they could send you a monthly bill. The first wind turbine to generate electricity had actually been created in 1887 by James Blyth in Scotland. He offered the free surplus electricity to his neighbours and they declined because they thought it was the devil's work. I wonder where they got ideas like that. Let me take you back to 1922, Montana, USA. This is Joe and Marcellus Jacobs. These two brothers took the gears out of an old Model T and built a prototype wind turbine. It works, and by 1928 they have incorporated a company, Jacobs Wind Electricity Company. Between 1931 and 1956, the Jacobs brothers sold over $100 million worth of wind machinery to farms across the American Great Plains. The technology was very, very simple and highly durable. It was just three wooden blades. In a recent video, I was explaining to you how wind turbines in 2026 cannot be recycled because they are making them with carbon fiber in a resin, all petrochemical. You can do it with wood. can do it with wood. 3 wooden blades that turn a simple generator that make direct current electricity. This electricity then ran down wires into a bank of glass lead acid batteries sitting in the farmhouse cellar. The result was that the farmer had consistent, reliable, free electricity to power all lights, radios and water pumps. They owned the system. They paid Jacobs Wind once to install it, and for the rest of their life the electricity was free. This system was so reliable that the explorer Richard E. Byrd took one to Antarctica. Meanwhile, in the American South, where it is incredibly sunny, in 1909, an inventor named William J. Bailey patented the day and night solar water heater. Bailey put copper pipes inside of a shallow, glass-covered wooden box on the roof. The sun heated the water in the pipes, and because hot water rises, it naturally flowed up into an insulated storage tank. No pumps, no electricity, no fuel, no bill. By 1920, Bailey's company had installed over 5,000 solar water heaters across California. By 1941, over half the homes in Miami, Florida, heated their water using the sun. These people were completely self-sufficient. They did not need a utility company. And that was exactly the problem. To understand how we ended up with a world where you are legally forced to pay massive corporate monopolies every month just to have light in your house, we have to go back to 1881 and introduce you to Samuel Insull. This man invented the modern utility monopoly. He started his career as Thomas Edison's secretary. He took over Edison's bookkeeping and consolidated his businesses into the corporate giant that would become General Electric. In 1892, he started running the Chicago Edison Company. At this time, the electricity business was a bit of a mess. You had dozens of tiny local companies laying their own overlapping wires down the same streets. Prices were high and service was terrible. And the citizens of these towns and cities were looking at this mess that these private corporations had created and were deciding to take matters into their own hands. They began to build their own public power to give residents non-profit electricity. To Insull, this was an existential nightmare. A publicly owned non-profit electricity provider would be the end of his private profit dreams. To stop the public taking over the electricity industry and running it as a non-for-profit, Insull changed his strategy. He stopped fighting government involvement and started actively demanding it. He began to give public speeches arguing that the government must regulate him. In his 1910 speech titled "The Obligations of Monopoly Must Be Accepted," Insull pushes a new concept, the term natural monopoly. The thing that had upset people was the mess of their streets that these private companies were making. Insull argued that instead of having multiple companies digging up the same street to lay competing copper wires, that the state should grant a single private company exclusive control. He argued that electricity should be regulated, not to limit monopolies, but to legalize them. And in exchange for this exclusive state-protected monopoly, the company would let a state commission approve its electricity rates. This was a hostile and manipulative capture of essential social infrastructure. By inviting the state to regulate him, Insull used the law to outlaw his competitors and prevent towns from building their own public power systems. And under this new state-regulated model, the government guaranteed private utility companies a reasonable return on investment. This was, and still is, a risk-free, state-enforced mechanism to extract money from a captive public who have no legal choice but to buy from the electricity company. And once his state-protected monopoly was locked in, Insull began to buy up everything in sight. And to do this, he pioneered the use of holding companies. A holding company is a paper company that exists only to buy and hold shares of other companies. Insull stacked these shell companies in 6 layer deep pyramids. With just $27 million of his own cash, he controlled a highly leveraged $300 million empire that owned all of the local electricity companies, the gas lines, the interurban electric railroads. By 1930, Insull's empire controlled the lights and transit in 5,000 towns across 32 states, and he personally sat on the board of 85 different corporations. Then, in 1936, Franklin Roosevelt signed the Rural Electrification Act. The public story was beautiful. The federal government was going to bring light to the dark, isolated farms of rural America. But instead of giving loans or grants to farmers to buy their own wind turbines and batteries, the Rural Electrification Act gave massive low-interest loans to utility companies to build heavy centralized power lines connected to coal-fired power plants. The American historian David T. Bido points out that before the Rural Electrification Act, more than half of all farm homes in America already had their own independent, decentralized either wind or gas generator. Because of this, heavily subsidized, centralized grid lines flooded these rural areas. And because the government both paid for the infrastructure and subsidized the utility companies, to get these farms to abandon their independent energy, utility companies offered grid electricity at artificially low rates. The Jacobs brothers watched this happen. As the centralized grid rolled out across America and reached farm after farm across the Great Plains, the market for their turbines disappeared. Monthly utility bills were cheap enough because they were heavily subsidized by the federal government that it undercut the one-time upfront cost of installing a wind system. This was socialism, but not for the people who needed electricity. The state subsidized this transition from independent, sovereign, decentralized energy into what the pioneer of this chaotic brutality literally referred to himself as a natural monopoly. By 1956, there was no market left for small wind, and the Jacobs closed their factory. 25 years of commercially proven distributed wind electricity just ended. Then, in the 1930s, massive amounts of gas were discovered in California, and the gas utility companies realized that if every home had a solar heater on the roof, their gas pipelines would be useless. So they systematically dismantled the solar industry. To do this, they had three strategies: predatory pricing, lobbying and building codes, and buying the competition. The Southern California Gas Company was one of the first to start conducting predatory pricing. They offered gas at artificially low, below-cost rates specifically to undercut solar water heaters. Then gas companies started to lobby and work with local governments to draft new building codes and zoning laws. These new laws made the installation of rooftop solar units incredibly complicated and expensive, effectively pricing solar out of the market. They also started to buy up all of the competition and all of the competition's patents. Remember William Bailey, who I told you about with his day and night solar heater company? Well, the gas companies took this company and forced it to pivot. Instead of making solar heaters, the company was transitioned to manufacturing gas burning water heaters instead. Once all of the decentralized competitors were dead, the pricing trap snapped shut. The low prices disappeared, the regulations tightened, and the self-generation of electricity was made basically illegal. Once the centralized grid was the only option left, utility companies established legal monopolies. In every state and municipality, they passed laws making it illegal to build a residential home that was not connected to the grid. Even today, if you try to live completely off-grid using your own solar or wind energy, you can be fined and the state can condemn your house as uninhabitable. Even if you have solar panels today, most utility companies charge heavy grid connection fees and they deliberately restrict how much power you can give back to the grid, ensuring that you can never truly escape the monthly bill. We did not build a fossil fuel grid because green technology was impossible. We built it because fossil fuels allow corporations to centralize energy production. Fossil fuel dependency is what allows these predators to charge humanity a monthly subscription just to live. We had the wind and we had the sun, and we traded them for a bill we can never stop paying.
3: You are listening to the Climate Justice Forum here on KRFP Moscow Pullman, produced by Regional Climate Activist Collective Wild Idaho Rising Tide. And we just shared a video that comes to us on July 15th from Ally Mick Forever. It's titled "The Wind Was Free," and the description for this video says, "We didn't start with fossil fuels because green tech was impossible. In the 1920s, people had free wind power, solar heaters, and home generators. They were independent. To stop this, Samuel Insull and utility cartels lobbied states to pass natural monopoly laws. They used state regulation to outlaw off-grid competition, dismantle independent systems, and build a centralized grid. It wasn't a technological leap. It was a corporate trap designed to lock us into a lifetime subscription." And that, of course, is our monthly bills to utility companies, which get higher and higher, some folks say, because of data center energy usage, not to mention the massive damage to water resources by those same data centers. But anyway, again, that was a video that comes to us from Ally Mick Forever on July 15th. It's titled "The Wind Was Free." Well, on the last Climate Justice Forum, we started to share but couldn't finish a very important message that came to us on August 4th via a Facebook post by Twila Abrahamson of the Spokane Tribe and various other organizations. This is titled "Wildfires on the Colville and Spokane Reservations, Washington State," and says, "Families evacuating the Colville and Spokane reservations needing assistance, please respond with contact information and families who have lost homes. We are coordinating directly with the Colville Tribal EOC," and I'm sorry, I still don't know what that acronym means, "and are in communication with the Spokane Tribal Emergency Response Team, who have been great to this point with requests that we've received. The Colville tribes are currently managing the Kaiser Canyon fire and other fires burning on the Colville Reservation, which are collectively the largest in Washington State right now and the 11th largest fire in Washington State since 1974. Many of the structures that have burned were primary homes, displacing approximately 1,000 people, most of whom are tribal members. The River Warrior Society and its volunteers are mobilizing to provide emergency mutual aid." The next section is titled "About the Kaiser Canyon Fire. Sparked by lightning on July 16, 2026, the blaze has spread rapidly and burned 126,402 acres as of today, July 28, 2026. Containment remains low at 16%, a level reached after 13 days of firefighting efforts. However, wildfire containment rarely progresses linearly. Weather, terrain, fuel conditions, wind, smoke, crew access, and new fire growth can significantly speed up or slow down containment. Unfortunately, 16% containment does not mean 16% of the burned area is extinguished. It means that portion of the fire's perimeter is considered secured." The next section is titled "Obstacles and Dangers. Increased fire activity and ongoing road closures remain the most immediate dangers, followed by the extremely unhealthy air quality and high temperatures. The fires are not just here, but all around us, and they are taking a toll on our elders and youth. Heavy winds continue to challenge firefighters, fueling the flames and causing the fires to shift direction rapidly. Several families have already lost their homes, and many more remained in danger. Red flag warnings are in effect for July 28, 2027, as the fires continue to spread, And of course, there were also large wind events over the last couple of weekends that impacted those fires. Families report that after initial inspections, their homes were marked to be left to burn. Still amid the devastation, the community is uniting with remarkable strength, sharing knowledge, rides, tools, machinery, and every available resource to protect what they can. The next section is titled River Warriors Society and River Warriors Society Volunteers. On the ground, the River Warriors Society brings deep expertise supporting our community and remains connected to grassroots networks serving families across the Colville Reservation. Donations to these community-led efforts have an immediate and meaningful impact, going directly to people evacuating, fighting to save their homes, and those who have lost everything. We have no paid staff. We are supporting Indigenous-led grassroots efforts on the ground, guided by the teachings we were raised with, to care for our families, elders, and communities in times of need. We have also put out a call for volunteers to support cleanup and rebuilding efforts so we can help families return to safe homes as soon as possible. We have come together before, and we have the capacity to support those who need help most. Our work is entirely volunteer-led, which means 100% of your gift goes directly to relief efforts. As of Tuesday, July 28, 2026, with donations received, our volunteers provided, and there are several points here, emergency lodging to 27 families, including 5 RV spots, gas cards ranging from $25 to $50 per family to 114 families, purchased gas for generators for 44 families, received and distributed 2 tons of hay and 400 pounds of oats, quickly gave $500 in cash and $2,000 in gift cards to each family who lost their home to help with immediate needs. The number of fires and losses since Tuesday are still being counted. What's more, our volunteers have repaired doors, fences, and provided parts to fix an RV donated to one of the families. We have purchased weed eaters and lawn mowers, and we will continue assisting with cleanup around homes as well as evacuations when requested and when it is safe to do so. The next section is titled River Warrior Society and Our Tailor-Made Processes. We work directly with families who have lost their homes and have created a system to connect each family with a dedicated community liaison. Each liaison maintains ongoing communication with their assigned family to understand their specific needs, coordinate deliveries, provide updates as those needs change, and communicate regularly with Faith Zaccarelli, I think is how you say her name, and the families to ensure support is efficient, organized, and responsive at every step. 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The next section is titled, What Your Donation Will Help Us Continue to Achieve. With your help, we can provide direct assistance, deliveries, and support to elders and our other vulnerable members of our community with emergency short-term lodging, gas assistance, referrals, and help with the application process to long-term relief funds and programs, organize donation services for furniture, clothes, and other necessities when families are ready. And the last section is titled How to Donate. To donate directly, you can go through PayPal, and the location for that is at, and that's the at sign, Faith, So that's the word as it sounds. Zaccarelli is ZACHERLE1, or through Cash App, there's a dollar sign and Faith Zaccarelli. Again, that's spelled ZACHERLE. To donate goods and services, please fill out this enclosed form or email riverwarriorsociety1@gmail.com or callvilleibj@gmail.com. And this is signed respectfully, Zaza Indigenous Birth Justice River Warrior Society, Spokane Tribal Network. And then the closing statement about the fiscal sponsor says, Zaza Indigenous Birth Justice is a 501c3 nonprofit organization by the standards of the Internal Revenue Service and is the fiscal sponsor of the River Warrior Society. Therefore, the donation may be tax deductible to the extent of the law. Their tax ID number is 39-0473-2121. So again, that's a post on Facebook that comes to us from Twyla Abrahamson, a wonderful Spokane tribal member. It's dated August 4th and titled Wildfires on the Colville and Spokane Reservations, Washington State. Well, we next like to share a media release that comes to us from the State of California Department of Justice, the Attorney General's Office, and this was released back on July 28th. It's titled, Attorney General Bonta Joins Multi-State Coalition Opposing Federal Proposal to Fast-Track Natural Gas Pipeline Projects. And it says, California Attorney General Rob Bonta today joined a multi-state coalition in opposing the Federal Energy Regulatory Commission's, or FERC's, proposed rule to dramatically expand its blanket certificate program for natural gas pipelines. The proposed rule would allow pipeline companies to build and expand more and larger natural gas infrastructure projects without the pre-approval review designed to protect communities, ratepayers, and the environment, raising energy costs for consumers and increasing pollution in communities already overburdened by environmental harm. In the comment letter, the coalition argues that FERC's proposed changes would fundamentally alter the blanket certificate program's purpose by sweeping in large-scale, high-cost projects that can significantly affect energy rates, air quality, public health, and the climate. Quote, at a time when Americans are dealing with skyrocketing energy bills, FERC's proposed rule would not only increase energy costs and detrimentally impact public health, but it would fast-track numerous significant infrastructure projects without the environmental review or public oversight that federal law requires, said Attorney General Bonta. Quote, we must continue to uphold a transparent review process that protects communities and ensures that infrastructure decisions are made in the public interest, not rushed through at the public's expense. We urge FERC to withdraw this proposal immediately, unquote. FERC's blanket certificate program historically allows FERC to pre-approve natural gas projects up to a certain cost limit. It was designed to streamline review for minor routine maintenance projects with minimal impacts on ratepayers and the environment. The proposal would more than double the cost limits for the blanket certificate program, allowing many more and larger projects to avoid case-by-case review. FERC has jurisdiction over interstate natural gas pipelines and projects approved under an expanded blanket certificate program on pipelines delivering gas to California would proceed without review of their impacts on the environment, communities, and ratepayers. For example, there are 5 interstate pipelines that deliver out-of-state natural gas to California: Gas Transmission Northwest, or GTN Pipeline, Kern River Pipeline, Transwestern Pipeline, El Paso Pipeline, and Mojave Pipeline. These 5 pipelines do not enter California, but rather terminate upon transferring gas to California's intrastate pipelines. As such, they would be affected by the proposed rule and would not be subject to environmental review under the California Environmental Quality Act. In the comment letter, the Multi-State Coalition opposes several aspects of FERC's proposed rule, and there's 4 points here. Increasing cost thresholds for streamlined project approval. FERC proposes increasing the cost cap for automatically approved pipeline projects from $14.5 million to $30 million, more than doubling the cost threshold that allows pipeline companies to build and modify infrastructure without seeking project-specific FERC approval. Removing all cost limits for compressor station expansions. FERC proposes eliminating cost caps entirely for expansions of existing compressor stations, even though these facilities are significant sources of air pollution and are disproportionately located in environmental justice communities. Automatically authorizing pipeline expansion projects. FERC is considering allowing gas companies to expand pipeline capacity under automatic authorization with no project-specific review, a change that would be inconsistent with the Natural Gas Act's requirement that the Commission make individual determinations regarding public convenience and necessity. And restricting public participation. FERC is also considering limiting public participation, thereby stripping communities of their voice and allowing polluting projects to move forward without considering the environmental and health risks they pose to the people who live nearby. Attorney General Bonta joins the Attorneys General of Arizona, Colorado, Connecticut, Illinois, Maine, Maryland, Massachusetts, Michigan, Minnesota, New York, Oregon, Vermont, Washington, and the District of Columbia, or D.C. So again, that's a media release that comes to us from the Attorney General's Office of the State of California Department of Justice on July 28th. It's titled, Attorney General Bonta Joins Multi-State Coalition Opposing Federal Proposal to Fast-Track Natural Gas Pipeline Projects. Well, we're going to take a quick break here at the top of the hour, and we'll be back to share the main feature of our program today. Staff attorney with Columbia Riverkeeper Audrey Leonard talking about rapid Northwest data center growth and its unprecedented demands for electricity, encouraging plans for new methane gas power plants and pipeline expansions, and thus undermining utilities, phasing out fossil fuels, and integrating renewable energy to achieve legislated targets for lower greenhouse gas emissions. So stay with us.
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3: Welcome back to the Climate Justice Forum here on KRFP Moscow Pullman, produced by Regional Climate Activist Collective Wild Idaho Rising Tide and hosted by Helen Yost. And we turn now to the main feature of our program, as promised before the top of the hour. This is titled Dirty Secrets, Data Centers Drive Demand for Gas in Oregon, Washington. It comes to us from the Locus Focus program hosted by Barbara Bernstein on Portland Community Radio KBOO on July 27th. In it, we will hear Columbia Riverkeeper staff attorney Audrey Leonard talking about rapid Northwest data center growth and its unprecedented demands for electricity, encouraging plans for new methane gas power plants and pipeline expansions. So here we go, Audrey Leonard and Barbara Bernstein back on July 27th.
7: Rapid data center growth is leading to unprecedented demands for electricity in Washington and Oregon.
8: Because both states have passed landmark climate legislation committing to an electricity supply free of greenhouse gas emissions, utilities have been developing plans to phase out fossil fuels and integrate new non-hydro renewables into the grid. But the power-hungry demands of the data centers placed on the region's utilities is encouraging plans for new gas-powered plants and the pipelines that fuel them. Today we talk with Audrey Leonard, staff attorney with Columbia Riverkeeper, about how the frenetic expansion of the region's data centers is undermining Northwest climate targets. Audrey, welcome back to Locus Focus.
9: Thank you.
8: Well, we've been hearing a lot about the rapid expansion of data centers in the Northwest. And in fact, I've had the pleasure to go visit some of them, or not visit them, view them from a distance. So it's a big concern. But I think one of the concerns that people haven't been thinking about is just what it means about the ravenous hunger that these data centers have for power. In the last few years, Washington and Oregon have really made some landmark achievements in cutting back on our fossil fuel use and expanding renewable sources of energy. However, the data centers are demanding so much energy that what has been a challenge, which is to get enough energy just to serve us normal people, is turning it into a crisis. So that's what we're going to talk about today.

0: for many years, and it's only in the recent few years that we've seen this sort of exponential growth projected from them as a result of AI and the larger language learning models. So we're seeing this growth absolutely skyrocket, and we just simply do not have the resources to fuel these.
1: Well, it's interesting being out in Morrow and Umatilla counties, where the highest concentration of the largest data centers is located. And for one thing, just I had been there maybe 3 years ago, I'd driven through that area, and just to see in 3 years how much has changed and how much you can see from the highway. One of the things that's most notable is the electricity infrastructure that you see. I saw a certain kind of power pole I'd never seen before, which is a particular specific Amazon design, and it's very weird and kind of futuristic. And when you go just on Highway 84, and you're not really seeing the data centers, but you're seeing all these power lines and this whole sense. To me, that's a graphic example of what's going on with the power demand for these data centers.
0: Absolutely. And to put that number, that 5 gigawatt of growth that we're seeing projected in the area into perspective, that 5 gigawatt number is the same amount of electricity as it will take to turn our entire vehicle fleets in Washington and Oregon to electric.
1: One of the things that's most unnerving to me about the data center growth is that this demand for electricity, which is bad enough, just period, we should probably be really trying to use less electricity than we've been using, particularly since we are also trying to replace our current fossil fuel usage with electrical usage. And how that electricity is generated is really important. It needs to be generated by renewables, obviously, and not by gas and coal and nuclear power and whatever. Is that one of the answers that the high-tech companies have come up with? Well, we'll just provide our own power. And that power seems to be, well, in the projection in the future and wishful thinking, nuclear.
0: Right.
1: Which is a whole other conversation, which we've had on the show. And I'll have with Kelly Campbell from your organization at some other point, because she's the one who's focusing on that. But also, which was kind of not much on my radar, was the increase in the use of gas. So that's what we're going to talk about today. So let's kind of talk about what the numbers are and what we're facing.
0: Sure. So Washington and Oregon have very strong climate and energy laws that require us to wean ourselves off of gas. And as part of those laws, they require our utilities to do that advanced planning and map out what demand and plan for what's called peak demand. And so utilities, when they are planning for how much energy to use and how much infrastructure to invest in, they are looking at a number that's different than what we would think about when we think about how much energy we consume.
1: What's peak demand?
0: So peak demand in our region is your hottest day in the summer and your coldest night in the winter. And that's when residential electricity use is the highest, because we're heating and cooling our homes.
1: So the concern seems to be that we could just kind of plod along with our basic usage and include all these new data centers, and it wouldn't be such a crisis. But when you factor in peak needs, which are very critical, and in fact, there's more hot days than there ever were before. I mean, and maybe fewer cold days. How does that drive the market, and how does that kind of create a new set of problems?
0: So the problem here is that utilities have to plan for that peak number, and data centers, this exorbitant energy demand that they're adding to the load, increases that number for peak demand. So, and this is because data centers have so far been pretty resistant to curtailing their energy use in those peak periods, which is an important piece that we need to mandate if we're going to move forward with any data center growth whatsoever.
1: Well, in your report, Dirty Secrets, Data Centers Drive Demand for Gas in Oregon and Washington, you talk about kind of the backroom deals that go on between the high-tech companies and the elected officials who are representing the areas where the data centers are targeted. Before we get to Oregon, I was just reading a very scary article today about this huge deal that's been made in Louisiana. Have you heard about that? It's for a data center that's going to be in the northeastern corner of Louisiana, which is very impoverished, and nobody ever heard of it. And nobody lives there, kind of thinking. It's kind of like Eastern Oregon. And it's a 6-square-mile data center. So it's going to be not even a hypercenter. This will be the XO center or whatever they call it. And that the whole deal was made basically. They passed legislation in the State House in Louisiana that would allow and encourage basically the company, and I think the company

0: company is Meta, good old Facebook, and they would basically get enormous tax rebates and all the other things that we're complaining about here in Oregon, all the things that are being fought in Washington County right now. And this bill was basically a change to bill that was going to go through the legislature. The higher up in whichever house and legislature in Louisiana got a call from his boss, who had been talking to somebody from Meta, who was saying, you have to change the bill, basically, to give all these breaks to Meta. And the whole thing passed without anybody knowing about it. And to me, this is even worse than anything we're seeing here. It's even worse than all the corruption and the scandals coming out of Morrow County. So I'm wondering if you see this as kind of an endemic issue that we are going to be seeing around the country. And you should, after this show, why don't you go and read that just to scare yourself some more. But to like realize that we're not alone here in Oregon fighting these battles.
1: Absolutely. And I think that makes a great case for why we need not this piecemeal regulation, county by county even, but we need really widespread regulation that doesn't make one county or city the epicenter.
0: Well, actually, we need federal regulation, which is not going to come now because the federal regulation is going in exactly the opposite direction. But let's talk about, before we get into regulating, let's talk about some of the issues that the power companies are facing, because I was reading that Amazon basically outbid Puget Sound Energy for this giant solar farm that's being built in eastern Oregon, which was supposed to basically probably power the homes of almost everybody in eastern Oregon. Instead, it's going to be powering this data center that Amazon is building. So let's talk about that issue and how can Amazon be able to outbid Puget Sound Energy, which is a company we've been fighting for a long time, who this time seem to be on our side.
1: Right. And we're going to see this happening more and more as data centers become even hungrier for energy and as these big tech companies try to make themselves look better by saying, hey, we're being powered by renewables. So the problem here is that by outbidding a utility, Amazon is essentially diverting that renewable energy from the grid, like you mentioned. And in the case that a utility were to buy that energy, it would go towards powering our homes. And that means that the utility is going to end up having to pay for later renewables when it comes time for them to comply with Washington and Oregon's energy laws. And those resources are likely going to be more expensive at that time. And those costs will be passed on to ratepayers like you and I.
0: And I just see it as kind of interesting, like the Battle of the Titans of Seattle between Amazon and Puget Sound Energy. But what does it say to you that Puget Sound Energy could actually be outbid by a tech company? And how, I'm just thinking about what kind of mechanisms can kind of create that? Because we always thought that the utilities were, first of all, one of the faces that we're always fighting. But that even though their whole embracing of renewable energy maybe is a little bit of greenwashing, that in this case, it looked like Puget Sound Energy was trying to do the right thing.
1: I think I'm seeing a lot of parallels between the fossil fuel industry and big tech here, where they are motivated by massive profits on their horizons, and they are willing to do whatever it takes to get to those. I think it's also an example of how well-resourced these big tech companies are, and that's a big problem when we're looking at all of these tax break giveaways that we're giving these companies to attract them to our region.
0: Well, one of the things that is of concern is that there is not enough infrastructure based on renewable energy right now to really power the Northwest. And it's going to be a long haul even getting there. And that the irony is that consumers and non-high-tech commercial interests have actually been reducing their power usage over the last 10, 20 years. So this is like moving everything in we're used to this direction that we're going in, which is maybe not fast enough to really avert the worst of climate chaos, but it's moving in the right direction. And suddenly, it's like we hit this wall that we didn't expect. And I wonder, what do we do about that?
1: Well, like I said, it was always going to be a challenge to meet our ambitious targets. But now that challenge is turning into a crisis. And so when we look at the numbers of basically making our entire fleet of vehicles electrified by 2050, which we need to do to meet our targets, and the addition of new data centers on the horizon, those numbers are about equivalent. And to meet both of those pieces of demand, we will need three times the non-hydro renewable generation that we had in 2023. So those are just astronomical numbers, and they're really not reasonable or responsible to expect.
0: And there's another thing about hydro. It kind of slipped into the study that Columbia Riverkeeper did. Hydro is not so clean either. Let's mention about that, and then we'll segue from that into the same problem that hydro has, that we will find that high tech is going to be increasing by going towards using more natural gas, so frack gas.
1: Sure. Well, access to the hydro system is one of the things that has made data centers flock to this area, as well as our climate and the way that they cool their systems, which relies on water. But the problem is that with climate change, the production of the dams has become less and less. As the climate warms, we can become less reliant on hydro because of how that impacts. And as we become less reliant on hydro in this demand scenario, if we rely more on fossil fuels, that's going to cause more warming. So that's a vicious cycle to get ourselves into. Additionally, this continued reliance on hydro to serve data centers will undermine the removal of the Lower Snake River dams, and it will mean that there's an increased risk of energy emergencies. And in energy emergency shortages, the protocols require reducing or eliminating fish protections from the dams. So at the end of the day, it all comes back to salmon, and it is absolutely a burden that we cannot place on salmon in tribal nations.
0: One other thing that actually I learned about this when I was studying dams a number of years ago. I mean, dams themselves are not that benign because they also generate methane. Let's talk a little bit about that.
1: Right. So you'll have to talk to Miles Johnson, our legal director, to get more information on that. I know we have reports on our website that talk about, the dams are not non-emitting resources.
0: I think it has to do with things that accumulate, kind of biomaterial that accumulates behind the dams, which has been an issue. Because I remember reading and learning about this 20 years ago. This is not new information.
1: Right.
0: Of course, it's being exacerbated also by climate change.
1: Right.
0: Well, I think I'm not sure if this is the last time you were on the show, but one of the times in the last couple of years, we talked about the GTN pipeline. And it, unfortunately, despite all of your best efforts and the tribe's best efforts and a million landowners in Idaho, Washington, and Oregon to try to stop the expansion of that pipeline, it got passed. And I was noticing, I was reading the study from Columbia Riverkeeper, that it's back. So I wanted to talk about what the impact of having all these data centers have backup, because they have to have backup power. And it looks like a lot of it is going to be gas powered. So let's talk about the impact that that's going to be having on the region and on our efforts to try to decarbonize.
1: Absolutely. So as we mentioned, the energy demands and these utilities are now trying to plan for peak demand that is absolutely exorbitant based on these data centers and the projected growth. As a result of that, fossil fuel companies have placed a new target on the Pacific Northwest. As we discussed earlier, we have been doing a pretty good job of weaning ourselves off of gas and doing that advanced planning. But now the Pacific Northwest is seen as a new target and a new market for expanded fossil fuel use. And so we are seeing, unfortunately, proposals for new gas pipelines, particularly from the Williams Company, and they own the Northwest Pipeline, which is the largest gas pipeline system in Washington State. So we're seeing two major pipeline expansion proposals being floated by that company.
0: Well, I looked at the map that's on the study, and it's interesting because there's the Williams Pipeline. It's been there for a really long time. Nothing new about that. But there's these spurs. I think they're in yellow. Existing pipelines are blue, and then there's these yellow spurs, and there were two of them. And one of them is interesting because it's coming from the Rocky Mountains. And so let's talk a little bit about that issue, because it has to do with all that gas we were getting from British Columbia is now going to be going on ships and going to Asia. So it looks like the frack gas industry is like just in heaven. They have all these plans to expand, which we would not have imagined 5 or 6 years ago.
1: Right. So there are two separate pipeline proposals by Williams Company. One of them would add 137 new miles of pipeline in greenfield development through Quincy to serve data centers.
0: What does greenfield development mean?
1: That means there's no existing pipeline in that area. So it would have to go through new areas that do not have pipeline in them.
0: So these sounds like the fights that we've been having for the last 25 years of people experiencing eminent domain, having their land taken. It destroying communities. I mean, these are all the arguments against expanding the GTN pipeline.
1: Well, and these are the types of fights that we thought we were done seeing in the Pacific Northwest, because with GTN Express, as you might remember, those were compression upgrades. They knew they couldn't get away with adding new pipeline on the GTN line because they knew everyone would be so upset about it. So in that case, it was a lot harder to fight because they were just upgrading the compressor infrastructure that moves the gas through the line in order to increase the gas.
0: So I'm imagining all these new fights on the level of fighting the Pacific Connector gas pipeline that was going to feed Jordan Cove LNG. And then going further back, the pipeline that was going to go across Mount Hood to go to towards Astoria, where they're planning on having two or three LNG terminals. And again, it seemed like these are fights that we won, basically. While I'm kind of freaking out thinking about going back into all these fights, it seems like maybe the difference between losing in the battle against the GTN pipeline is that this pipeline, these proposed pipelines, combined with all these proposed data centers, which is generating a kind of coalition building that we could never have imagined, where Trump supporters are joining Democratic Socialism of America to fight the pipelines. Do you see there's a possibility that maybe they're pushing a little bit too hard and they might have just walked into a trap?
1: Absolutely. The opposition to these proposals is going to be fierce, and they've been very quiet. They, as in the pipeline company Williams, have been very quiet about them. We know that they have bragged about lobbying the Washington legislature and decision makers, but as far as public information about these proposals, there's very little. And we've done the research to see how far they've moved forward at this point. But it is important to say that we've caught them early enough to basically cause a ruckus and generate opposition before they become a reality.
0: So it's time to get out those red shirts again.
1: Absolutely.
0: So I'm just wondering how we kind of build up on the fights that we thought we had won that have been subsiding for the last few years. How do we build the momentum and maybe try to start from where we left off?
1: I think that we have a lot to build on in just the data center opposition that we're seeing in communities already. I think making that connection between data centers and gas is an important first step. And then once we see if either or both of these pipeline proposals are moving forward, we can turn our energy to that.
0: So I guess we just are kind of reigniting the gas wars again. I wonder, what is Columbia Riverkeeper planning to do? The idea of how the organizing might move ahead to combine the opposition to frack gas development with the opposition and the growing, amazing, exploding opposition to data centers?
1: Well, we will be taking a hard look at all of the permits that these pipelines will be needing, state and federal permits, with an emphasis on the state permits for obvious reasons. But we don't have the exact routes of the pipeline yet. So that'll be kind of game time when we know the routes and whether they're actually moving forward. But for the time being, we're having important conversations with decision makers, and we're hoping to engage the same elected officials who came out very strongly against GTN Express. And with these proposals, we're seeing an exorbitant, I think it's four times more gas than we saw in GTN Express. So we would expect those elected officials to stand up and oppose them.
0: And actually, there were a lot of elected officials, including, didn't our governor of Oregon, who's not been a friend of the environment in many ways, but she was one of the early voices to come out against it.
1: Indeed.
0: So I'm thinking about the difference between the level of opposition there already is to that and the lack of opposition to Pacific Gas Connector Pipeline and Jordan Cove LNG 25 years ago.
1: And I think we need to use this moment before these projects are, you know, applying for permits and before we need those decision makers to make those tough calls, we need to use this moment to make our opposition extremely loud and make that connection that we do not want our states to slip on our climate and energy laws to benefit big tech.
0: I mean, that seems to be one of the big concerns. And I mean, as I was reading the report that the Columbia Riverkeeper wrote on this, I was getting more and more depressed, actually. And then kind of towards the end, I started thinking that this may be actually a blessing in disguise, that this may be a way for us to put a lot of things together, a lot of issues together, and to build a movement that is actually much larger than anything that we've ever imagined.
1: Yes, the values that we have around emissions and getting off of fossil fuels are widespread, and I think that we have a lot to build on. I think that we're going to have a great opportunity in the 2027 legislature to advocate for very strong data center regulations. We are in a moment where our regulations, environmental and otherwise, just are not set up to deal with the unique challenges that data centers provide. So I'm really seeing an opportunity next year.
0: Well, let's talk a little bit about that problem, because that seems to be a big issue. And also in the report, it talks about legislation that tried to get passed in Washington, which was watered down so badly, I think it was withdrawn. So we have some issues with elected officials, and it seems like the issues for them are that they are too beholden to the data center companies to have any kind of political independence. But they don't seem to be quite as wedded to the fossil fuel industry, even though I see that the fossil fuel industry is trying to wed them. So how do you see that these challenges might transform into a much different experience than I think the fossil fuel industry is expecting?
1: I think we've seen a tremendous amount of public education around data centers. I think people really care about the impacts that they're having on our water, water quality, water quantity, the noise. People can find any issue to hold on to in opposed data centers, right? So I think we are going to see a lot more pressure from the public, and I think that's going to have to influence our elected officials.
0: Well, I want to talk a little bit about the deficiencies in the current legislation we have, particularly the Power Act, which there was a lot of excitement about it, and it sounded really good until we learned about the lack of enforcement or ability to enforce in central and eastern Oregon, where most of the data centers are. So let's talk first about what the Power Act does that works and how it addresses the inequities that those of us who aren't data center owners face in the way the revenue is used and the way things are taxed. And then see how that kind of can transform into what the reality that we're viewing now.
1: Sure. So the Power Act was a piece of legislation that passed in Oregon last year and was actually a very meaningful piece of data center regulation. So the Power Act requires investor-owned utilities, so your very large utilities like PGE, to set certain parameters around the contracts that they make with data centers. And those parameters are meant to be more protective for ratepayers so that we don't end up paying for the infrastructure that benefits data centers. And it adds protections in the case of a data center committing to all this energy and committing to, you know, a certain amount of time that they need that energy. And it makes sure that we won't be stuck with stranded assets if all of a sudden the data center decides to leave town.
0: So that's the good part. But what's the part that doesn't really fit the issues that we're facing, particularly in Umatilla and Morrow County?
1: So the problem is the Power Act only applies to what I said, investor-owned utilities, IOUs. There's a whole subset of utilities that are called consumer-owned utilities, and those are the ones that are much smaller, and they are in our rural areas, particularly along the Columbia River. And that's where we're seeing the most data center growth in the state, aside from Washington County, like you mentioned, in Hillsborough, which is covered by PGE.
0: Well, let's talk about some of the issues. And you mentioned that these small consumer-owned utilities are not beholden to the kinds of controls, how they would charge data centers. And it kind of connects to my understanding that, and I'm not sure if it was this bill or something else, where the concerns about controlling data centers really focused on Washington County. And the data centers owners in central and eastern Oregon were just kind of let off the hook.
1: And it's extremely important to look at the data centers in Hillsborough area. We were involved in a docket at the Public Utility Commission that it was a Power Act implementation for PGE. And that was actually very successful and resulted in the rates for data centers are going to go up by 29% and residential rates are going to go down. Very important piece of that puzzle, but it leaves the consumer-owned utilities completely out of the picture because they are not regulated as strictly by the Public Utility Commission.
0: Well, there's this guy out in Morrow County. I think he's a state senator. I can't remember his name, but he comes up a lot when I talk with Caleb Lay from Oregon Rural Action. This guy has been a big promoter of data centers in Morrow County in particular, and I think he's made a lot of money off of it on the side, and there's a lot of other controversies about him. But he was adamant that when there was going to be definitely enforcement of data centers paying their fair share of rates, which is what the Power Act is demanding, that Eastern Oregon would be exempt, or rural Oregon, because I guess they don't consider Washington County rural anymore, which it barely is. And I just wonder about that dynamic. Do you get the sense that out in Morrow and Umatilla counties, and I guess now they're also targeting Gilliam County, so they're heading west now, that there's support out there for data centers in a way that there isn't now on the west side of the Cascades?
1: I think there's a difference between the impacts on ratepayers in these consumer-owned utilities and then also the emissions impacts of their use of fossil fuels. So these are kind of two separate issues. I think that the COUs the consumer-owned utilities do protect ratepayers a bit better than we're seeing in the larger utilities. However, when it comes to fossil fuel use, we have a much different picture because these utilities do not have the same emissions regulation as the IOUs. So when consumer-owned utilities run out of their allocation of hydropower, they turn to the open market and they buy what's called unspecified power. That unspecified power is more often than not fossil fuels. And so we have some numbers from Grant County, Washington, for example, which is a PUD, and they increased their unspecified power in 2024. So it made up 84% of their power. So that's almost 84% in fossil fuels.
0: So is there any way for the state legislatures in Washington and Oregon to control that? Or do these players in the eastern parts of the states just kind of run free, rampant, free of any kind of state control?
1: Well, that's going to be the biggest ask in our legislature in the 2027 legislative session, is to make sure that whatever legislation we pass for data centers applies to those COUs, because that's where we're seeing the biggest loophole right now.
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3: 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And we are in the middle of sharing a Locus Focus program hosted by Barbara Bernstein on Portland Community Radio KBOO on July 27th. Titled Dirty Secrets, Data Centers Drive Demand for Gas in Oregon, Washington. In it, we hear Audrey Leonard, staff attorney with Columbia Riverkeeper, talking about rapid Northwest data center growth and its unprecedented demands for electricity, encouraging plans for new methane gas power plants and pipeline expansions, and thus undermining utilities phasing out fossil fuels and integrating renewable energy to achieve legislated targets for lower greenhouse gas emissions. So here we go again, Audrey Leonard interviewed by Barbara Bernstein.
0: What I've been concerned about a lot has been this big divide between the east side and the west side of the Northwest, and that there is really a political difference in both Washington and Oregon. The west side of the Cascades is blue politically and the east side is kind of generically red. It's not totally true, but that's kind of the big picture. And I just wonder if this battle over data centers and the feelings that come from at least the elected officials in eastern Oregon and eastern Washington, that they need this for their economy, and they the economies of the, their communities have been overlooked by the state at large. How do we deal with that perception? And because that seems to be a big part of their buy-in. And then I also think, considering what we're uncovering in Morrow County, there's a lot of corruption as well.
1: Yeah, I think we're seeing the tide start to turn. I think the initial boom of this new wave of data center growth was giving an economic promise to more rural areas. However, these data centers bring very few permanent jobs once they're in place. And I think once communities start to recognize that and start to also recognize the tremendous harms that these data centers are bringing when it comes to water quality, air pollution, they're often relying on diesel backup generators, which are terrible for air quality. They're very loud. I think that these communities are going to start to see a shift in the tide, and especially coming back to our land use issues that you mentioned as well.
0: Well, another thing that's of concern is that the data centers are also moving towards having their own power supply. So rather than having these backup diesel generators, they'll just build a gas-powered power plant. Or their hope is ultimately to move towards nuclear energy, which they like to promote as being a clean, green energy force, which, of course, that's kind of a debate there. And what kinds of problems does that involve when the data centers are not using the utilities that the rest of us are using, and they have their own kind of backdoor utilities that they're using?
1: Right. So I'm going to use Grant County, Washington, as another example here. that is a major data center hub. There's 27 data center buildings in that area as of February 2026. It's a major Microsoft hub, which it's important to note that Microsoft's own accounting noted that their emissions went up 25% last year. And this is because of their reliance on gas. And what we're seeing is when the smaller utilities are running out of energy to provide the data centers, they're saying, okay, we'll take matters into our own hands and try to build things like a gas-fired power plant. In Grant County, we recently saw a proposal by a company called Volta Grid to install 14 gas generators to power data centers. And because there's no pipeline out there, their plan to get the gas was to bring it in on semi-trucks. And, of course, there's immense air pollution issues with that proposal.
0: Now, would that be LNG that they're transporting?
1: I think CNG.
0: So what's CNG?
1: Compressed.
0: So it's not quite as bad as LNG, but not so great either.
1: It's not great. But what we saw is this company went through part of their state permitting and had an active air permit with Washington Department of Ecology. And we got about halfway through that air permit comment period. There were over 500 comments opposing this proposal and asking Ecology to extend the comment period and take more into consideration. And the company absolutely just, with no explanation, pulled the permit.
0: So what does that mean to you?
1: I hope that it means that they did the numbers and they penciled out what it would mean to eventually comply with our climate laws and decided that it wasn't financially feasible.
0: Well, that's one little glimmer of hope, because one of the things I got from reading the report is that there seems to be a growing move within state legislatures to kind of give in to the data companies and to the fossil fuel industry as well. And it, as you said earlier in the show, it feels like we're moving backwards about 20 years.
1: Well, and speaking of a glimmer of hope, in Washington, they did pass SB 5982 last year, which means that data centers with this sort of what we call behind-the-meter hookups to electricity are also going to be subject to the state's climate laws.
0: I still wonder about the control that the data centers, the companies, and the fossil fuel industry has on certain aspects of the legislature. And do you see that that's shifting, or do you still feel like there's a lot of work we need to be doing to convince legislatures that this is not a direction we want to go in?
1: I am hopeful that it's shifting. I think that a lot of these conversations have brought the data centers from behind these backroom deals with legislators into the public eye. They've been starting to say things on the record that is honestly making people not trust them. So it,
0: that's give me examples of that.
1: So, for example, in Washington legislature this year, we were advocating for the passage of HB 2515, which was, when it started, a fairly comprehensive data center regulation bill. Microsoft lobbied very heavily against it and, like you said, ended up watering it down quite a bit. But we were able to get those conversations on the record, and they weren't happening behind the scenes, which is important.
0: So if they're not happening behind the scenes and they're getting called on it, do you think they'll just go back to doing it behind the scenes?
1: That's a good question. I mean, I don't think so. I think once we've drawn them out, they need to have those conversations publicly. I think that there's a lot more attention on legislators and a lot more criticism of those sort of backroom deals that is sort of forcing some accountability that I see as hopeful.
0: Now, there's a lawsuit going on in Washington County, which we've been hearing a lot about, which is basically suing, I think it's the Washington County Commission, for basically backroom deals with Hillsborough data centers. Do you see any kind of connection between the lot of visibility that this lawsuit is getting and that having an effect on shaping further future political debate?
1: I certainly hope so. I think that the attention that this is bringing is going to make our elected officials think twice about making these sorts of deals and about more appropriately putting the focus on the impacts that these data centers are having on their constituents.
0: So I want to get back to this whole thing, this connection of two evil empires that are in cahoots now. And how do you see that the synergy between the fight against data centers and the fight against fossil fuels, what direction that might go in?
1: Yes, I'm very encouraged. I think that we see both states working to at least understand the harms of data centers. So in Oregon, we have the governor's data center advisory committee that is in process right now. They've had several panels of people present on various issues that data centers touch. There is a listening session for that group coming up on September 26th from 4 to 7 p.m. Anyone can register and give a comment. I think it's extremely important for our governor and our state regulators to understand how much people care about these issues and that people are making that link between data centers and increased reliance on fossil fuels, because that's something that our elected officials have stood up for in the past, and we need to hold them to that.
0: Well, one of the senses I get when that data center group was first formed, the study group was formed, was that it was basically a lot of industry people, and it wasn't going to be, it was going to give the governor what she was wanting to hear rather than what the realities are on the ground. Has that process opened up? I know a lot of people who are involved with a data center coalition. I forget the name of the group, but it's really fighting back, and it sounds like they're doing a lot of research and doing some organizing now. I wonder if that's changed the tenor of this discussion, and that if the governor's group is being more responsive to all the objections that people have in the community about data centers.
1: Yeah, so originally the data center group was a lot of academic focus, some industry, and we did make a big push to include tribal nations in that conversation and also more of the environmental groups that have been studying these issues and have become experts. So there have been some presentations by the Columbia River Intertribal Fish Commission, as well as ourselves. Our policy director gave a presentation on water impacts. So we do have that, and you can go to the website and look at those presentations. But we are unfortunately seeing a bit of a skew towards industry, and we are concerned about this narrative that we need data centers for the economic benefits that they provide.
0: How do we nip that in the bud? Because, I mean, to me, that's the argument that's been made about every one of these projects, which has just basically been destroying the landscape and communities for the last 100 years or more. So do you see that there are little cracks in that narrative that we can really widen?
1: I think it comes down to looking at the data. I think the numbers in this report that we came out with that just show that growth is unsustainable. We cannot build that amount of renewable resources that it would take to power these data centers and meet our climate targets.
0: Because the other argument has to be of whether we really even need these data centers. Because there's two questions. One is, are they of any economic benefit to the communities they're being built in? And I think that this is a pretty strong argument that they're not. And some of these communities are starting to realize that there really are no jobs after the construction jobs go away. But then the other part besides that is the harms that they do in balancing this argument that they're good economically for the community. Oh, and the other issue is, we all use the data centers because every time you send an email or put a photo up on iCloud, you're using the data centers. So that's another myth we have to bust. So how do we do that?
1: Absolutely. So the first thing I'll say is that technology is a sector that is famous for getting smaller as it progresses, right? So the more of these things that we build, you know, a few months down the road, even we could see this technology become more efficient, smaller, and we all of a sudden don't need all of these things that we were starting to build for. And that puts us in a very dangerous and expensive situation when it comes to stranded assets. But your point that we are all relying on data centers, sure, the type of data centers that existed 10, even 20 years ago, we were not seeing that exorbitant growth. And so what we're seeing now is those AI data centers. And that growth is not driven by your or my use of email or looking at cat videos online. This is something that's totally different and I would argue unnecessary.
0: And I just wonder how we really make that, we emphasize how unnecessary it is.
1: Yeah. I think we are also seeing big tech trying to shove this AI use down our throats. We're being confronted with it in our email systems, in our search engines, in a way that we are not consenting to. And I think that they are sort of building a demand for a product that isn't really there, because if we had the choice to opt out, many of us would.
0: Actually, I had my own experience with AI a couple of weeks ago. We had KibuCon was our little conference at PCC Cascade. And I was having a conversation with Matt Clark, another programmer here at KBOO. We were talking about a workshop we were going to be doing about cutting tape. And somehow my phone started recording the conversation because I had been on a text thread for something totally different group of people. And I pull out my phone and there's this total gibberish with every so often things like razor blade and editing block. So I knew, oh, this is a conversation with Matt. And I've talked to a couple of friends, actually people who receive this text, that wonder what's wrong with Barbara. And one of my friends said, well, this is AI. That used to be when an iPhone recorded, you know, the voicemail, it was done the old-fashioned way, whatever it was. And there were glitches in it, but it made sense. I mean, this made no sense at all. And it's an indication of just the limitations and the distortions of AI. And I save this text message as an example of why we don't need AI.
1: Totally. But I do want to focus this again, because there's another parallel to the fossil fuel industry, that it's not the individual user's fault for driving this technology, right? It's not me looking at a cat video online or you accidentally recording a conversation. This is big tech trying to force this use on us in every area of our lives. And similar to the fossil fuel industry, you know, I know you drive an electric car, but for example, one of us driving a car to a protest or to advocate for better climate legislation it's not our fault that for the climate crisis, because it's these big fossil fuel corporations who are really responsible for the destruction.
0: And because of the fossil fuel industry, when I went out to Eastern Oregon to check out the data centers, I couldn't drive my car. I had to go, my friend that I went with, we drove in his car. There are no charging stations east of Hood River. So that's, I mean, as much as there is a sort of burgeoning infrastructure for being an electric car owner, it doesn't extend to Eastern Oregon.
1: Well, and just think, if we put the resources for electric car infrastructure in those areas instead of devoting those resources to data centers.
0: I think it would be great. And then I can drive my car over to Baker City. Well, in the last few moments we have, what can people do?
1: Well, I think one thing that we just touched on was this promise of nuclear. And I do want to make a point there, because we're seeing these big tech companies dangle shiny promises for these communities. And they have all of these climate pledges and climate promises, if you look at their websites. And one of the things that they are relying on is this promise of nuclear. Well, first of all, in Oregon, we have a ban on new nuclear generation, so long as that holds, because there have been attempts to undermine that. However, we need to really understand that nuclear is simply too expensive and takes way too long to come online. And in the meantime,
0: and it's also not pollution free
1: at
0: all, and even has a climate footprint as well.
1: Absolutely. But in the meantime, while they are developing this shiny technology, they will be relying on gas. And that's a huge problem, because this technology is 10, 15 years, maybe longer down the road. Additionally, do we really want an industry whose motto is move fast and break things to be the ones who are leading nuclear energy? And do we want to be the testing ground for these newer types of nuclear? I think that's a question we need to be thinking about before we place that sort of trust in big tech.
0: Oh, do we want to be the next Chernobyl? Another thing you brought up about stranded assets, and I see the possibility of two sets of stranded assets. There's the data centers, which a lot of people are talking about, but also the gas infrastructure, which you mentioned in your report.
1: And that gas infrastructure is very expensive. And if we invest in that now, it's going to be around for decades to come. It really locks us into using gas for much longer than we were already planning to do so.
0: So is there a possibility that it could just go offline because it's not needed?
1: Well, with gas infrastructure, these investments require the use of gas to pay them off over time. So it's kind of a cyclical situation. So we need to do whatever we can to stop new gas infrastructure before it even starts.
0: Because I was thinking this morning as I was reading the report about an event that I think happened before you were born, which was the WHOOPS incident. You've probably heard about WHOOPS, which originally stood for Washington Public Power Supply System. And they were going to build 5 nuclear power reactors in Washington State, of which one got built and finished, and it's still functioning at Hanford. There's one that almost got built that's towards the coast, but it's not finished. And the other 3 didn't even get built. However, the ratepayers are still paying that off. It was like billions of dollars that was lost. And so I wonder if you see that this could be another potential WHOOPS.
1: Absolutely. And there's a really great parallel here that Sightline Institute did some writing about. And they reference essentially the over-reliance on one study. And we're seeing that happening here. There's like an E3 study on the demand projection for data centers. And if we rely too heavily on one projection for this demand, we could end up in a similar situation where we're making a very risky and expensive investment in something that we do not need.
0: Well, since this is a future that many of us don't want, what can we do to stop it?
1: Yes. Yeah, so please continue to put pressure on your elected officials and tell them how much you care about data centers. It seems like every time I open my phone, there's a new article about data centers. And I think that it's important that we not lose that momentum, that we keep bringing these to public hearings, public meetings, your city council, and making sure that they understand how big of a priority this is for constituents. That will set us up well for the legislative sessions in Washington and Oregon in 2027, where we will be advocating for comprehensive data center legislation. And that means transparency is a huge issue for data centers. They keep their energy use, their water use secret. That's the bare minimum. And we really need to be advocating for something stronger. In the meantime, we are asking for a moratorium on new data centers to make sure that we can set ourselves up for success and get these regulations that are actually meaningful.
0: Now, it seems like the moratorium on data centers in Washington County may actually happen. There seems to be some political momentum in that direction. But I wonder statewide, because it feels like the political sense in Eastern Oregon is still like gaga, rah-rah data centers.
1: I think that we are starting to see the tide turn. I'm hopeful in that sense. Folks can also go on our website and sign up for emails, ColumbiaRiverKeeper.org. We send great emails. We have lots of subject matter experts that are writing this technical information and getting it out to the public in a way that's accessible and meaningful, and giving plenty of opportunities for people to engage, comment periods to weigh in on, public hearings to attend. So that's a really great resource. And again, the Oregon Data Center Advisory Committee is meeting for a listening session on September 26th.
0: So we'll have a link to Columbia River Keeper's website on our Locus website. And I'd like to get more information about the September 26th meeting, and I can also put that on the website. It's a date to keep in mind. So people can basically be an online meeting, and you can go and sign up. And can you actually make testimony at that meeting?
1: Yep, you can give a public comment.
0: So I'm wondering what's happening between now and September 26th to generate a lot of energy in that direction.
1: Yeah, I think the committee is supposed to come out with a draft report between now and then, which we would definitely send out some information about via email. And yeah, I think folks just need to continue to look for opportunities to engage. And I would encourage people to read our report. It is fairly technical, but it's also written in a way that I think people will find compelling. There's lots of graphs.
0: It's a beautiful report, actually. It's lovely colors. No, it's actually a really well-written report. It was my bedtime reading last night, and it's a good read. And I think it's not that technical. I think that actually it gives you really good background information on what's so scary about this. Are there any plans for rallies? I'm thinking about all those great rallies at the Capitol in Salem to stop Jordan Cove. And I'm wondering if that would help to generate generate energy for this battle.
1: That's a great idea. There are really wonderful coalitions starting in both Washington and Oregon, many, many groups getting together and getting their different skill sets to the table. So I am very hopeful that there will be opportunities for that.
0: Well, I have this friend who's gotten really involved in the data center fight, and he's part of this group, this coalition. And I got three texts from him this morning, and it kind of keeps me up to date what's going on. And so I get a sense that there's a lot happening, but I still wonder how to pull more people into that, because it's also a very gnarly technical subject, and it could be intimidating for somebody who doesn't want to kind of read a lot of dense stuff.
1: Sure. Well, Columbia River Keeper is part of these coalitions, so we will be giving our members opportunities to engage as they arise, and just hope that folks can stay tuned.
0: And so we will see what happens in the future. I just like to, one thing that happened in the last few weeks that I found really exhilarating is that the community of Lapine, which is a number of miles south of Bend, and it's in a very conservative area in Central Oregon, and they voted down a data center, and it was voted down by the county commission. And there's a lot of organizing that went into doing that, but I think it's an indication that there is energy on the ground to really fight this if you tap into it. I'm wondering if Columbia River Keeper's at all connected with those folks in Lapine.
1: We don't do as much work out there, but we...
0: I know it's pretty far from the Columbia River.
1: Sure.
0: But it's not that far from the Deschutes, and that's a tributary.
1: Yes, and it's important to learn from these battles that are happening in different places to be able to apply the success tactics to other places. We have several community organizers on our staff who will start making connections in these communities and start helping to connect the folks who are already starting to rise up against data centers. And we're seeing that in the rural communities already. And it's all about giving these folks a platform and making sure that they can connect with each other.
0: So once again, how can people connect more thoroughly?
1: Yeah, so you can visit our website at columbiariverkeeper.org and sign up for email alerts. And yeah, we'll keep you updated and give you opportunities to engage.
0: And so, like, just one last thing. I'm just thinking about that connection between the fights against pipelines and data centers. How do you see that the fact that the pipelines are now connected in people's minds and in the reality politically with the data centers, that we might be able to draw from the anti-data center movement to get back the energy from the maybe now a little bit dormant anti-pipeline movement?
1: Yeah, I think it's an incredible opportunity for people to tell their elected officials that we do not want our climate and energy laws undermined by big tech, and that we expect our regulators and our elected officials to not capitulate to big tech and the fossil fuel industry, and that these fights are absolutely hand in hand.
0: So maybe one of our chances would be, remember Jordan Cove, remember the Pacific Connector Gas Pipeline.
1: And the big question is, who benefits from these projects? Is it big tech? Is it the fossil fuel industry? And is it going to be worth the harms that our communities will see?
0: Well, hopefully we'll be able to find out that we don't have to experience those harms.
1: Yep.
0: Well, Audrey, it's great talking to you, and I'm sure we'll be talking again soon. So thanks for being on Locus Focus.
1: Thanks so much.
3: 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And we just shared a program titled Dirty Secrets, Data Centers Drive Demand for Gas in Oregon, Washington. 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
6: 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As I See It, Class Warfare, the Only Resort to Right-Wing Doom. It's Worth It, How to Talk to Your Right-Wing Relatives, Friends, and Neighbors, and other books written by Egberto Willis. Welcome to Politics and Right. My name is Egberto Willis, your host. Good morning, Houston. Good morning, Harris County. Good morning to the great state of Texas. Good morning to the United States of America. And, of course, good morning to the entire world, receiving our signals via the magic of El Internet, formerly known as the ARPANET, created by whom? Created by we, the people, now controlled by the billionaires, but something we will be taking back. We got a full show today, so I'm going to go real quickly to Brother Jack, the genius in LS Studio. Jack, how are you doing this morning?
7: I'm good. I'm good. Good morning, Humberto. Good morning, world. Good morning, Houston. Good morning, and welcome to Politics Done Right on KPFT 90.1 FM. Tom Hartman explains how the Supreme Court and corporate power systematically dismantled the American dream. Washington revives the Monroe Doctrine with an outrageous celebration of American domination, while voters continue rejecting establishment-approved candidates and elevating progressives prepared to fight for working people. These stories share one unmistakable lesson. Democracy survives only when ordinary people challenge concentrated power.
6: Absolutely.
7: Yes, we must.
6: So, yes. Anything you got for me, Jack?
7: No, it's just that this is one of my favorite topics, corporate power and its grip on the American society and the world.
6: Yes, sir.
7: How we have to start pushing back on it.
6: When we will. Well, look, I'm going to go ahead and start Tom Hartman right away because, again, it's a long show and let's get busy, all right?
7: Roger that.
8: Well, folks, welcome to another edition of Politics Done Right on Egberto Off the Record. Today, as usual, we have a very special guest joining us. Today is the legendary progressive radio host and best-selling author and fearless truth-teller, Tom Hartman. We'll discuss the state of American politics, the pivotal 2026 midterms, and his urgent new book, Who Killed the American Dream? Tom, welcome to the program. How are you doing today, my dear brother?
9: Thank you, Egberto. It's great to see you.
8: Well, you know, who killed the American dream? Well, all the time. Who killed the American dream?
9: The Supreme Court. short answer.
8: The short answer is the Supreme Court. Anyway, Tom, look, it's an honor to have you here. Like I tell you, you are progressive media. You are the one who have carried this mantra for a very long time, and I know our audience is going to appreciate that. You know, we're speaking to the man today. How are you doing today, and how have you been?
9: Fine. Yeah.
8: Yeah.
9: Still alive, still kicking.
8: Well, that's the name of the game, right? You're still doing your show. You're still doing everything. Anyway, folks, tell me about, let's start out before we get into the politics. Let's start about a little bit about this new book that you've written. This is another book in the series of books that you've done.
9: Yeah, this is, this is a standalone book. It's not part of the Hidden History series, but it's back in 2002. I was digging around a law library in Vermont, the Supreme Court Law Library, and got the original 1888 printed edition of the Supreme Court proceedings from 1886. Because I wanted to write, I was working on a book called Unequal Protection about the 14th Amendment. And according to everything I'd read at that point, in 1886, the Supreme Court said that the 14th Amendment, which says that all persons are entitled to equal rights under the law, due process, equal protection under the law, I think was the phrase, that included corporations, that persons designation included corporations. So I wanted to read the decision. And so the law library and a guy named Paul Donovan helped me find it. He was a librarian and a lawyer, I think. And I read the entire decision. And nowhere did it say that corporations are persons. And I went back to Paul and I said, I'm not seeing this here. And he was like, that's weird. And he read it and he was like, I don't see it either. And so he said, let's flip back to the preceding page. This is like a 150-year-old book. So we go to the page that precedes it. And there's this thing called a headnote, which is a summary written by the clerk of the court, mm-hmm. which has absolutely no legal standing or legal power whatsoever. It's there basically for law students and, you know, reporters and anybody who's looking for a good summary of the case. And I mean, these date back to John Marshall. And in that headnote, it says the court is of the opinion that the 14th Amendment applies to corporations as persons, and they're entitled to equal protection under the law. I'm paraphrasing, but it said essentially that. And I'm like, whoa, you know, we've based 150 years of law on this headnote, and it has no legal standing. And he's like, I'm just the librarian here. So I went down the street to a friend of mine who was a lawyer, and Jim Ritvo, and I said, what does this say to you? And I paid my 50 cents and got copies of the whole decision, and took it down to Jim. And he read it, and he's going, oh, yeah. He said, you found one of these mistakes that happens every now and then throughout history. So I started digging into this, and I discovered two things. One, I wasn't the first person to discover this. A guy named Jay Graham had back in 1954, and he wrote a book about it, but I don't think it sold more than 100 copies. It was kind of a minor thing.

0: Graham had discovered this, and he wasn't the only one. There were a few others.
1: Are you telling me that Tom Hartman, the progressive radio host, found out something that lawyers throughout America just let slide?
0: Yeah, yeah. And I published a book called Unequal Protection, How Corporations Became Persons, in 2002. But it was a real wonky book. You know, it was a book that was written for lawyers as much as for anybody else. And in the years since then, in the 24 years since then, now in part because of my book, and also there are a few other people who wrote similar books around the same time. This is when Move to Amend was starting to take off. And I was really, you know, I knew those guys. I thought they were great.
1: Well, I was a part of the executive committee. In fact, we made a, I don't know if you realize it, the, I was an executive producer of the Legalized Democracy, and you appeared on it.
0: Yeah. Yeah, that was, yeah, and that was because I had written that book.
1: Yeah.
0: Because I kind of had this reputation as the guy who was, you know, outing the Supreme Court. So anyhow, I, you know, I dug into it and I found that it was actually, and this was in that 2002 book, that it was actually a conspiracy by the clerk of the court, a guy named John Chandler Bancroft Davis, who was a wealthy former railroad executive, CEO, in fact, whose father was the governor of Massachusetts. He's a very powerful man. And back then, the clerk of the court actually had more power than any of these individual justices. He was permanently in D.C. They were only there 2 or 3 months out of the year. And the justice from California, Stephen Jay Fields, each circuit sent a justice basically back then. And Stephen Field had kicked seven of these cases, and the railroads were bribing Field. And they had told him, you know, Stanford, you know, the railroad billionaire who endowed the university, basically told Field that if he would get this into law, that corporations were persons, then he would sponsor him for president in the election of 1888 or 92 or whatever the year was. And we actually went back to the, you know, I went down to the Stephen Jay Field Library and the collection in the National Archives and found this correspondence that nobody had looked at since the maybe 1900, you know, 1890. I mean, it was just covered with dust. It was just obvious that nobody had even looked at it. So I wrote all that up, but like I said, it didn't go very far other than to lawyers. And now if you ask, well, actually, I asked DuckDuckGo the other day, you know, did the Supreme Court say that corporations are persons in 1886? And it said, yes, it did. Then I asked ChatGPT, and it said, no, it didn't. And it was a
1: So ChatGPT got it right.
0: It basically quoted me back to me. And so anyhow, I've been sitting on this for 23 years and wanting to rewrite this book so that the average person would find it interesting and readable. And, you know, and so when Louise and I sat down, we took the original book apart, put it back together again, and just wrote this from scratch. Mm-hmm. And it's written like a murder mystery, you know, who got killed? The American dream, the middle class. Who was the killer? You know, who was the trigger man? Well, the trigger man was Stephen Jay Field. Who was the guy who hired the trigger man? You know, Leland Sanford and John Chandler Bancroft Davis. And what do we do about it? What can we do about it now? You know,
1: I want to back up as far as your journalism is concerned, because I've known you for a long time, and I don't think you have ever told me that you are the genesis of a whole lot of...
0: Oh, I'll show you the book. It's...
1: Okay.
0: These are all the books I've written, and it's on here someplace. I know. Come on, it's green. Oh, here's one.
1: There it is.
0: It's blue. Yeah. That's the book from 2002.
1: Wow. You know, for all these years that I've known you, but you see, you write so many damn books, man. It's kind of like hard. It's hard to keep up, you know. But I didn't, you know, this is a learning experience for me as well, because like I said, we had you with David Cobb and all the others when we did that thing, the Legalized Democracy, et cetera. That made a huge difference. In fact, you also came when we had the snowstorm at the coffee party. I don't know if you remember that in D.C.
0: New York.
1: In D.C.
0: I got in a fight with Larry Lessig. Remember?
1: Oh, yes. You're a bad person, Tom. Because
0: he was like, this is the law. And I'm like, we can change it.
1: Yeah. I, wow. That's, I forgot about that. Yeah.

0: that was a long time ago.
1: He was very pissed at me.
0: Yeah, well, he was very pissed at a lot of folks because, you know, he had this method that he wanted to. Well, anyway, that's another story.
1: Yeah, it had to be done.
0: Anyway,
1: he's a good guy. I've got no shade on Larry Lessig. I have great respect for him.
0: Absolutely.
1: It was just one of those little kind of quirky things that I said something. He didn't like the way I said it, and we got it.
0: Well, he didn't like the article I wrote on the Common Dreams about, I think it was about, because he wanted to do it. So, and I wrote this article on the Common Dreams, and we kind of, I did it under the name of Move to Amend, and he didn't quite like it. But anyhow, for another, on another topic, here's the thing, Tom. You point out that corporations are guilty of us losing our democracy. And it seems like it's not, if you remember that documentary we made, it was how we use the Supreme Court to acknowledge more of our rights as time went on. And it seems like the reverse is starting to occur now. And not only in laws governing the corporations, but in laws being passed, not laws being passed, but decisions that give the executive more power, which seems to be unconstitutional, in my opinion. Your thoughts on that?
1: Well, I agree with your opinion. I mean, you know, the it's fascinating. You go back and read the letters, particularly between Jefferson and Adams, but also, you know, a number of the other founders. John Jay got in on this, Benjamin Rush and others. This whole idea, there was this guy, Montesquieu, you know, this French count,
0: mm-hmm.
1: who came up with this idea in the 1740s, I think it was. I'm trying to remember the title of the book he wrote. Anyway, I can't remember. But his idea was that every government should be broken into three parts, and each part should have veto power over, you know, the other two, or each of the two should have veto power over one or both. Mm-hmm. And the point being to distribute power, that whenever power was concentrated, that was the beginning of the end for a republic. And he cited all these, you know, examples and things. And they're all talking about Montesquieu. Everybody loved Montesquieu. And of course, he wasn't the only one saying this. The Iroquois had a very similar system, you know, internally as well, which the founders were very familiar with, because these were their next door neighbors.
0: Mm-hmm.
1: And some of whom they, you know, at least Adams and Jefferson had spent a lot of time hanging out with. And so, you know, I would argue that if the founders were to look at these decisions handing more and more power to Trump, they would be vomiting. They would be horrified. It is so antithetical to the Constitution, to the plain language of the Constitution, much less, you know, read the Federalist Papers, mm-hmm. you know, the discussions between Madison and Hamilton, and occasionally John Jay about the power of the executive and the, you know, et cetera. I mean, you know, it just, you're absolutely right.
0: You know, but let's go into where you think we're heading. And I don't want to get into the politics yet. I want to get into the Supreme Court. It seems to me like unless we're stuck in this cycle for a long time, unless we do something like expanding the Supreme Court. And I don't see any way around it unless you have some other opinion.
1: Yeah, that's going to be, well, to do what? Are you talking about to reverse Citizens United?
0: To reverse. Not only Citizens, a lot more McCutcheon, Citizens United.
1: Oh yeah, well, it's all fruit of the poisonous tree of
0: right.
1: You know, Santa Clara County versus Southern Pacific Railroad, 1886. You know, the easy way to do it, and I realize it's not easy, but is to pass a constitutional amendment. And you know, people say, oh, you know, we've got 27 constitutional amendments, and they takes forever, and you know, average time is quack quack quack. Well, you know, I remember when the Vietnam War was raging and there was a broad consensus across America that 18-year-olds should be able to vote. And from the time that amendment was proposed in Congress until the 34th or whatever, I believe it was 34th state ratified it and it became law, was 4 months. I mean, it is possible.
0: Really?
1: Yeah, when you've got a broad consensus, when you've got an issue that's really hot, that people are very much in favor of, same thing with the 13th, 14th, and 15th Amendments. They took about a year. You know, basically most of the time was spent writing them. It's not, you know, yes, there are some amendments. I mean, you know, the Equal Rights Amendment was first introduced over 100 years ago, and it still doesn't exist. So, you know, there it could be a challenge. I mean, you've got to have 2/3 of the House and Senate and 3/4 of the states. That's big. But that's the ultimate thing that, you know, would solve the problem once and for all, is to simply bury it in the Constitution. Short of that, the goal is to get the Supreme Court to reverse itself. And you're right, it's going to take a compositional change in the court. And this is, you know, a project, a 60-year project by, mm-hmm. by the billionaires. You know,
0: a successful one at that, yeah.
1: Yeah, yeah, tremendously, between the Heritage Foundation and the, you know, what's his name? The guy who got a $1.4 billion.
0: Oh, yeah, I know who you mean. Yeah, the billionaire, yeah.
1: Yeah, Leonard Leo's project.
0: Leonard Leo, yeah.
1: Yeah. So, and Franklin Roosevelt, I wrote about this, there's a whole chapter about this in my book, The Hidden History of the Supreme Court, that I thought was absolutely fascinating when I went back and really did a deep dive into the history. In 1930, you know, Roosevelt was president. His first term was 32 to 36, right? That's a four-year mm-hmm. term. And in the election of 36, when he was running for re-election, the Supreme Court had knocked down a number of his New Deal programs. They had declared unemployment insurance unconstitutional. They declared a bunch of things that he tried to do unconstitutional. And the one that he had just passed in 35 that was teed up for a court hearing in late 36 or early 37 was Social Security. And the consensus was that they were going to strike down Social Security as being unconstitutional. And so FDR in 36 started talking about packing the court. His plan was to say that, and at that time of the, I believe it was 9 members of the court, at that time, a majority of them, I think it was 5 of them, were over 70. And so what he was saying, fact check my numbers, but it's in that mm-hmm. neighborhood. And so what he said was basically we're going to put an age limit, a retirement age. And because the Constitution says that once you're appointed to the Supreme Court, you have an appointment to the federal bench for life. It doesn't say the Supreme Court for life.
0: Oh,
1: You know, there's two ways to do this. One would mm-hmm. be to, and this is how people are talking right now about the term limits. One would be to move them after a certain age back into one of
0: yeah.
1: the district courts or the appeals courts. The other alternative, which is what FDR was proposing, was that all of those judges over 70 together would become one. They would have one vote collectively, and they would all be called justices emeritus. In other words, kind of retired justices, but they would all still participate, but collectively they would only have one vote. And so he would add 3 or 4 or 5 new members to the court, depending on how many people were over 70. And there was actually a very good chance that this could have passed. That you know, because it just would have required Congress making it mm-hmm. law. It doesn't, you know, Article 3, Section 2.
0: It still follows the Constitution, yeah.
1: Right, yeah, it says that Congress can regulate the court. I mean, and always has. And even determine what it can and can't rule on. So that was the plan. And he went into that election and, you know, talking about it. And there was all this blowback and all this sturm und drang. And then Francis Perkins, who was his labor secretary, who was really the architect of the New Deal, got to know the wife of Justice Roberts. And oddly enough, his name was Owen Roberts, as I recall. And basically convinced her to convince her husband to change his vote. And so the 5-4 flipped. And that was referred to in the newspapers as the switch in time that saved 9. you know, switch in position.
0: Yeah, right.
1: And at that point, and this was just months after the election, FDR just abandoned his effort because he no longer needed to, because now he had 5 votes on the court.
0: That he need, yeah.
1: Everything was going through. And after Owen Roberts changed, then there was another guy who changed as well. And ultimately, a third guy did change his vote. And then, you know, by the time FDR had finished his 12-year term, he had replaced, or not all 12 years, he died in office, mm-hmm. but his third term. He had replaced every single justice on the court. You know, he basically outlived them. So the idea is that if we can change the composition of the court, I think that might not be as difficult as people think.
0: It would be nice, because I think the country is in trouble. And let's switch to that, in fact, because, you know, we're We're sort of at 15 minutes in so far. So let me ask you this. What do you think, how do you think we get out of this? What do you think happens in November? I saw you on Palace doing a few things on that, and it kind of concerns me.
1: Yeah. Well, you know, I'm very concerned about it, as I know you are too, because Trump is clearly trying to rig the election. The Republicans are all in on it. They're you know, changing the laws in state after state. They're purging people off the voting rolls in the red states right now. This is something that has been going on for quite some time. I mean, in the 2000 election, Jeb Bush purged 90,000 black people off the voting rolls in Florida so that his brother, George could win by 537 votes. Literally a vote purge in Florida gave the White House to the Republican Party. And the Democrats just never screamed about that loud enough. I mean, I'm just horrified to this day that you know, the Democratic Party as a whole and Al Gore in particular didn't just raise absolute hell because although we didn't learn about it for a few months, but Greg Palast broke this story for BBC and the whole world knew about it. It just never, no American media picked it up, which was astonishing.
0: But is that really astonishing in that,
1: that's kind of a whole nother conversation. But, you know, the bottom line is that they have a whole wide variety of ways to suppress the vote and to try to steal the election, including up to and including Republicans in the House and Senate simply refusing to seat elected Democrats, which they can do. Yeah. David French wrote about that 2 weeks ago for the New York Times, and it really shocked a lot of people. But, you know, that's something that the Republicans apparently are actually discussing. So I think that the only thing right now that will save our republic, and I realize this may sound bleak, but I'm optimistic, is massive voter turnout and overwhelming, outraged public opinion.
0: Now, I think we're going to be there by November. My biggest concern for November is what is ICE going to do? Because I honestly think there's a purpose for ICE and the gulags that they're building. And this is not conspiracy theory. I cannot see a valid reason for anything else. But that said, I think, and you know, I think based on everything that I'm seeing being out there in the field, is that Democrats are intent on coming out and vote. My concern is that I still don't see the narrative coming out of rank and file national Democrats that gives people the impetus to come out there and vote in the volumes that they should. I mean, this war, I don't see us taking advantage of the war. We just had a scare with foods, you know, the cyclosporin in foods, etc. I don't see us taking advantage of the irresponsibility of the federal government. I mean, there is so much that I think is just left on the table. Sometimes you wonder if they're just lazy. Your thoughts on that?
1: Yeah, a couple of thoughts. The piece that I published today in HartmanReport.com was suggesting that the thing that allows big progressive changes to happen in America isn't just the calendar. I mean, these things have happened every 80 years. I think you and I have discussed that before, you know, from the American Revolution to the Civil War was 80 years. Civil War to World War II is 80 years. World War II to now is 81 years. Mm-hmm. But there are things that don't happen inside that 80-year thing. For example, the Great Society, Lyndon Johnson's Great Society. How did he get civil rights legislation passed?
0: Right.
1: How did he get voting rights passed? How did he get Medicare and Medicaid passed? And it turned out that what it was a crisis. The crisis, of course, was the assassination of Jack Kennedy, a very popular
0: man,
1: and, you know, kind of the death of optimism, and then his brother, and then Martin Luther King, all within this brief period of time. And that crisis caused Americans to focus on, let's make things better. And I would argue that right now, A, we're at the end of an 80-year period, and B, we are in a crisis. We're in a crisis of democracy. We're in a crisis of corruption, which is going to be the piece I'm going to publish tomorrow. I just finished writing it. The Democrats' principal message, today's was Democrats should all be running on Medicare for all. I really believe that. I think big programs, I think the time is ripe for big programs, and people are sick and tired of, you know, being sick and tired. But tomorrow it's going to be Democrats should run on corruption. I think we can do both, by the way.
0: I agree with you 100%. And I've been pushing Medicare for All. I've had the Social Security Works, Lawson on, and all of these guys on. But let me tell you what's interesting. Something that was a shocker for me today, and this was from Bruce, one of our devoted listeners and supporters. I remember 4 years ago when he went on Social Security, he was paying $200 a month for the Medigap. And he said today, hey, Berto, well, you know, my Medigap just came in and it's $1,000 a month now, plus the $200 that I'm paying for my regular Medicaid thing. And that's $1,200, Tom. And while Bruce can afford the $1,200, how many Americans do you know for health care for one person can afford $1,200 a month?
1: Yeah, no, it's a real serious problem. And I wrote a book about this, The Hidden History of America.
0: Yes, I remember.
1: I still
0: use your book as a default on an article that I wrote that's every time I get it. Because there are a lot of times our callers would be, I know nothing about Medicare. I don't know nothing about it. I wrote an article. I can't remember the name of the. I had an article from the Social Security. I mean, a video from the Social Security Works and another video. And then I put your book underneath as the ultimate source on the item. And anytime somebody asks about that, that is what I send them. Yeah. And, so.
1: Well, thank you. Yeah. And what I learned was that the 20% hole that has to be filled by private health insurance, the Medigap coverage, was mm-hmm. there to discourage Black people from getting health services.
0: Yes.
1: It was just that simple. I mean, that was the price that the white Southern racists demanded of Lyndon Johnson to pass Medicare.
0: Right.
1: So we need to fix that. You know, we just need to get that out of there. There's no reason for it. There's no reason for private health insurance to be in Medicare, number one. And that could be easily solved by simple majority legislation in Congress. And then number two, I've got a regular caller. His name is Ziggy, calls into the program all the time. And he just went through some fairly in-depth cancer treatment, surgery and radiation and chemo and everything else. And he's been only getting Medicare and not the Medigap insurance on the assumption that he can fill in that 20% hole himself and actually save money. And he's been successfully doing it. I'm not recommending people do that. I'd never recommend anybody be uninsured, but it's got a lot of people scratching their heads.
0: My hunch is that a lot of the doctors are forgiven the 20%.
1: Yeah. Well, he said many of them will do that. He can shop around and sometimes find cheaper versions.
0: Right.
1: The hospitals will cut him deals when they know that, you know, it's going to be partial cash payment. Yeah. It's just been basically talking to people and getting it, you know.
0: Yeah.
1: Plus the 20% is not always, it's just not always that much money.
0: Right? Mm-hmm. But the question is, I think the difference between that and, you know, other insurance policies is that 20% has no upper limit. I think it's 20% all the way. Well, look, Tom, as far, you know, I wanted to speak to you about your book, number one. I wanted to speak to you about the election. Now I want to ask you, now that we're coming to the closing ends, tell me, what are your thoughts on America in general? I mean, and include with that our interrelation between NATO, Iran, China, and Central America and the Caribbean.
1: We were the first country in the history of the world, to the best of my knowledge, that was founded on an idea rather than on genetics. Now, granted, most of the people who participated in founding this country were white men, but the idea that they put forward was, and I mean, back then the idea of race, A, was kind of fluid, and B, included things like Italians were not white people.
0: Mm-hmm. Yeah.
1: That had the potential, and I think has been largely fulfilled in some ways anyway, to be a beacon for the whole world, you know, to say, you know, this is what freedom really is. This is what democracy can be. This is a form of government that we all should work toward. And In my book, The Hidden History of American Democracy, I talk about how democracy is something you find in virtually every nook and cranny of the animal kingdom, particularly mammals, the democratic decision-making. But it's true of fish, it's true of birds, it's true of mammals, it's true of ants, it's true of, it's just amazing. Democracy works because democracy is the very best survival skill. Democracies are the most resilient. The wisdom of the crowd is actually a real thing. And what we're doing right now is sacrificing that, on the altar of turning America into Russia. Donald Trump getting his, every 2 weeks since he was inaugurated, he's had an hour and a half or 2 hour phone call with Vladimir Putin. And I'm convinced that Putin is just walking him through step by step all the way to turning America into Russia. And I think that we've reached the point where Americans are starting to figure that out, and they're ready to push back. And that's what we're going to see in November. I mean, we'll find out if we succeed in taking the House and Senate. Then I have a lot of optimism about the future of this country. And I think that the end of the whole conservative cycle is going to be dead, and we will be setting up a progressive cycle.
0: The end of the progressive cycle would be dead. I mean, I needed to cut it there because there's a piece that I needed to cut out that can't be on public radio. And so you can listen to the entire interview. It's only about 2.5 minutes left. You can listen to the rest at our politicsandright.com/newsletter. Anyway, you notice I asked them about that full picture, our international interrelation, if you will. And something came out. Delia Ramirez came out with a piece recently. And by the way, our two professors are here. Welcome aboard, Jacqueline Campisi, as well as LBW. Thank you guys for being here. I'll shout out the rest of the folks a little bit later. You know, I have that little thing for all these teachers out here. Anyway, so what I want to do is play this piece that our government, our State Department release, Ramirez went ahead and put it out. I want you to listen to this, and then we'll talk a little bit more about it, because all of this ties in together. Let's go ahead and do that.
2: It's 1823. The map of the Americas is being redrawn. Spain has spent centuries amassing a new world empire stretching from Patagonia to California. Now their grip was slipping fast. One by one, Spain's colonies are declaring independence. And back in Europe, the old empires are not taking it well. They're asking themselves, what's to stop us from taking it all back? The United States had come into being mere decades ago in the Revolution. Then we fought Britain again in the War of 1812. America was concerned of the involvement of foreign empires in the New World. Now, America sensed an opportunity to establish a new order. Britain, focused on protecting its trade with the emerging nation, proposed a joint declaration with the United States to deter intervention. But Secretary of State John Quincy Adams, suspicious of British motives, convinced President James Monroe to act independently. Monroe then declared a decree to Congress, among the boldest diplomatic statements in American history.
3: The American continents, by the free and independent condition which they have assumed and maintained, are henceforth not to be considered as subjects for future colonization by any European powers.
2: The United States, still a young frontier nation, positioned itself as the preeminent power in the New World and set the stage for centuries of American foreign policy in our hemisphere. This decree transformed America's role and standing in the global order, though initially relying on the deterrence of the British Navy to enforce it. For decades, the doctrine served as a defensive shield while America expanded westward. It was invoked when the French installed an emperor in Mexico, forcing their eventual withdrawal. It shaped debates over attempted annexations like the Dominican Republic. But these were defensive applications, keeping European powers out, not asserting American control over the hemisphere's affairs. That changed in 1895, when Secretary of State Richard Olney invoked the doctrine, declaring that the United States was practically sovereign over the Western Hemisphere and demanded Britain submit to American arbitration. He had redefined the doctrine. It was no longer just a warning, it was now a claim to regional primacy. 3 years later, war with Spain erupted, and when the smoke cleared, it transformed the hemisphere. The United States expelled Spain from Cuba, seized Puerto Rico, and stepped into the world stage as a genuine imperial power with dominance over the Caribbean. Just 4 years later, that dominance was tested again. German and British warships sailed into Venezuelan waters and blockaded its ports over unpaid debts. Roosevelt intervened and declared if a Latin American nation fell into chaos or instability, the U.S. would step in and manage it. The doctrine had started as a shield. Roosevelt had just turned it into a mandate. A critical opportunity for American leadership in the Western Hemisphere came in 1903, when Panama sought independence from Colombia. Both Europe and the U.S. had long wanted a canal in Central America, allowing ships to cross from the Atlantic to the Pacific. After a failed French attempt, the United States saw an opening in a region with shifting political dynamics. The U.S. backed Panamanian independence and secured a deal to construct, operate, and defend the Panama Canal. The waterway would go on to become the hemisphere's most critical artery for trade, a strategic asset for both world wars, and a testament to America's enduring leadership in the region. When Soviet missiles were discovered in Cuba in 1962, Kennedy didn't need to invent a new framework. He simply invoked the doctrine. The weapons had to go. 13 days of the most dangerous standoff in human history ended with the Soviets backing down and removing the missiles from Cuba. Reagan applied the same logic to justify opposition to Soviet-backed Sandinista regime in Nicaragua and other Marxist groups, arguing that ideological threats required the same response as military ones. Fast forward to the modern era, where the doctrine has found its latest champion in President Trump. Through the execution of Operation Absolute Resolve, the United States seized Venezuelan dictator Nicolas Maduro, transporting him to American soil to answer for charges of narco-terrorism. This calculated maneuver delivered a resonant signal across the hemisphere, punctuated by President Trump's own declaration.
4: Under our new national security strategy, American dominance in the Western Hemisphere will never be questioned again.
2: Over two centuries, Monroe's declaration had shaped U.S. foreign policy across administrations and throughout fundamentally different geopolitical eras. What began as a warning to European powers evolved into a framework for regional dominance, one that remains the cornerstone of American strategy in the hemisphere today.
0: I don't know if you understand. Well, of course, Do you understand what that video is saying? First of all, it is trying to say we are supreme over the hemisphere, and to hell with the other dozens of countries who are independent around this world. And you wonder if we keep these charlatanes in power, what the rest of the world's reaction is going to be to somehow look at the old Monroe Doctrine in those times when these factions came into a piece of land and said, I declare we own this land under the name of the Lord or under the name of the Queen or under... Is that nuts or what? I thought it was a... When I saw the video, I thought it was comedy. I thought this was comedy. I just brought that out because I needed you to see why too often we go around and wonder why they hate us. They don't hate us. They hate what we do. I wonder why they're attacking us. Actually, we're the ones who do the attacking. We're the ones who invaded Cuba, Panama, Colombia, Granada, El Salvador, Nicaragua. I mean, those are all the places that we entered. Sovereign nations. So when you're listening to your news channels, folks, please, please don't just listen to what they tell you, because you're not going to see this on TV. This is going to be promoted all over the world and into the right wing, etc., but most people won't know about it. this is thick. Anyway, the next topic I'm going to talk about is the progressive outcomes of yesterday. Anyway, the phones are open as well, 713-526-5738. The number is 713-526-5738. Look, the Democratic Party has breathed a sigh of relief because the one progressive that they feared the most would have been the demise of Wisconsin governorship, which would have affected redistricting in Wisconsin. She lost the race by less than a half of a point. That is Miss Francesca Hung, who was beaten by a man who was in the race. Then he dropped out of the race. Then the party threw him back into the race. Okay, now here's the thing. I like Francesca Hung. I would have loved Francesca Hung to win and then for her to do the work to go into every part of Wisconsin. Disregard what they're talking about. Wisconsins don't want far left candidates. Because the question that I have as all these campaigns move forward is, what the hell is a left candidate? What policies does Mamdani, does El Sayed, does AOC, does Bernie Sanders, does any one of these? Working class America, please answer me this question. What policy these guys are advocating will cause you harm? Because I will tell you, all the policies not advocated by moderates, whether they be moderate Republicans, moderate Democrats, or neoliberals, I can tell you policy by policy that actually hurts you. When they continue to allow private insurance in Medicare, including our Democratic brothers and sisters who believe in the private healthcare system, it materially hurts you. One of our callers a few days ago says, oh, I'm talking too much in ideological terms and not practical terms, so let me get practical. When my brother, Bruce, goes from paying $200 a month in health Medigap insurance to just under $1,000 a month in Medigap insurance, that is where neoliberal policy specifically harms those of us in the working class. You want another one? When you, and this one's going to be health again, when our sister, LBW, in the chat right now, when her deductible has gone to $8,700 a year and her health insurance has increased by $150, that's a material impact of our policies, Republican and Democrat alike. When I mean Democrat, I mean neoliberal Democrat alike, that is taking money out of her family's well-being, their pocket, their sustenance, their future earnings, and taking it directly to an insurance company. When Medicare Advantage cost 20% more than Medicare traditional, and we also have traditional Medicare having a 20% that you have to pay for yourself, when that occurs, it tells you that the federal government has used their concerted efforts to transfer your hard-earned tax dollars to the rich people who run and control the insurance companies. Because imagine, if we are paying Medicare Advantage 20% more than we're paying traditional Medicare, doesn't that tell you that we can kill Medicare Advantage and give 100% coverage for traditional Medicare? And by the way, Medicare has never been free. Open your paychecks. look at your pay stubs. You pay every check you get, you pay 3% of that in Medicare tax. So if you worked for 50 years, if you have worked for 50 years, 3% of the 50 years of work that you do, I tell you what, that is a transfer of wealth from. So for those who are saying, oh, stop being ideological, spiel specifics, or this person on the right, the phones are not working at KPFT. Oh, I'm sorry to hear that. Jack, is that correct? The phones are not working. Apparently, Patrick tried to call in. Jack, are you there?
5: Well, let me do a test.
0: All right. Thank you, buddy. Jack is going to do a test on the phones. Anyway, guys, so here's what's important. It's a good thing I can keep talking and talking and talking because I didn't realize phones were out. But here's the deal. Stop buying into the fallacy that DSA is too left, that AOC is too left, that Bernie is too left. And let's start doing critical thinking. They want to tell you that if we go for Medicare for all, people's taxes are going to go up. False. Who people pay the taxes is going to be different, but their taxes will go down. You want me to explain this? And this is what I wish more politicians would explain, as opposed to allowing the fallacies, the lies to cauterize into people's head. Let's use our sister LBW in the chat right now. Can LBW not have health insurance? No, she has to have health insurance. She has a daughter. She has a husband. That family, if somebody gets real sick, would be decimated without that. So therefore, that is something she has to have. She pays for it. That's a tax. The only difference is it's a tax going to rich people, the owners of these healthcare insurance companies, while the traditional Medicare is just that. So here's what I'm trying to say, people. When you don't have Medicare for all, you have to go out and buy your own private insurance. Your private insurance may cost you, let's say, $1,000 a month. More likely, more. All right? Second, when you have Medicare all for all, you don't pay something called copay. You don't pay something called deductibles. All of that is included in us having Medicare for all. And Medicare for all is paid for with taxes. Right now, the Medicare tax is, what, 3% or so? Let's raise that. But guess what you won't have anymore? You won't have to pay a premium that's costing you $1,000 or more per month. You won't have to pay deductibles, which in the case of LBW is $8,700 before the insurance company pays anything, which if you add that into the price of the monthly insurance, it's huge. You won't have to pay copays, so no deductibles, no copays, and you just go to your doctor with a card, and it's paid for. It's not free because you have paid your taxes to the general fund. We have to start explaining these things in simple terms that Americans can understand. It's not free. LBW says even if they double the Medicare tax to 6%, it have insurance. Yep, we help them go into bankruptcy. Yes, look, we have to take healthcare off people's back, per se. So, folks, they're trying to scare you from the far left, about the far left. I don't know what the hell they mean by far left. I consider myself far left because I've allowed them to define me that way. But the truth of the truth of the matter is the pharmacy is paid as well. The truth of the matter is there are a lot of things we can do in our healthcare system. Once we cut out the middleman, the PMBs,
5: the pharmacy management boards. Once we start giving doctors scholarships en masse, once we start doing the right thing, our healthcare costs will plummet relative and get into line with the rest of the world. We pay more than twice the rest of the world. So think about how much more we could cover if we just implemented it. Patrick has a story here that I think we talked about at 3 o'clock, and that is Texas oil firm connected to Trump showed up in Greenland boundary to start drilling for their oil by force. The plan is to steal it without permits or permission. Here's the kicker on that story. I asked, I think it was Gemini. I don't think this one was ChatGPT. I had another fight with ChatGPT, with Gemini, the AI, last night. And I said to that, PBM, Pharmacy Benefits Manager. Thank you for correcting me, Cheryl. Now, here's the deal. I asked Gemini, guys, try to call now and see if Jack fixed it. I asked Gemini if why is it that the mainstream media is not covering the private sector invasion of Greenland with a Trump-backed Texas company going in. And Gemini returned to me, that is not accurate. And the mainstream media cannot cover a story like that with words like Gemini. I mean, Gemini said they can't cover it with words like that. I said, why not? Isn't it a private invasion without? Then it comes back and it says maybe the reason the mainstream media is not covering it is because it's still in dispute with the Greenland government. So I replied to it and I said, but the Greenland government said they didn't have authorization to go there, and there's another ship that's about to put a they put a, I don't know about 20 or 30 containers on land in Greenland, and they have another 100 or so containers that are on the way there. And then Gemini replies and it says, well, they're going under a contract that a British company had with Greenland as with rights to do that. And I replied, but isn't it true that since then, that treaty, they've passed a moratorium? And I started, you know, I didn't do the interview with ChatGPT. I did it with Gemini. But what blew my mind is the bias that I had to fight Gemini to come out and point out that what that company was doing was absolutely illegal and wrong. And the only reason they did that is that they are daring Greenland to go ahead and do something to that American company to give Donald Trump an excuse like they did in Panama to invade in 1989. In 1989, they created a false attack of a U.S. citizen at a bar in Panama City. And then Bush used that as an excuse to start a war that killed 10,000 Panamanians that were just thrown into graves and decimated Colon, my town, Panama City, San Miguel, not San Miguelito, and some other, not Marañón, Torrio, and other places. So, I mean, let's be very, very clear, folks. You have to be, yeah, Cheryl, you have to be on your P's and Q's when you're using, I use ChatGPT a lot. But I don't. I use it at face value. I use it as a tool, not as something to other than that. Anyhow, we're close to the end, and apparently we had some phone problems. Eric says Greenland Energy officially claims its $60 million commercial venture is entirely separate from U.S. government foreign policy. Well, let Greenland go ahead and confiscate that stuff, and let's see how true that would be. Anyway, folks, don't forget the PDR Book Club, tinyurl.com/PDR Book Club is a sign up. It is August, it's the 30th of August, between 1 and 3 p.m. Central. Hey, club is 30th of August. Cheryl, why do you have a 26-1-3? I was meaning this year, 2026. Okay, that was a little bit misleading for me. Okay. Anyway, folks, we are close to the end of the program, so let me throw it to Jack real quick.
6: Well, I want to say that what they're doing is they're manipulating the people with money. They're making this one more expensive and this one less expensive to get you to move in the direction they want you to.
5: 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Anyway, folks, we are at the end of the show. 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Love you all. My name is Egberto Willis. This is Politics and Right, and you guys know how I end this, baby. I am what? Out.
7: Welcome to Politics Done Right. 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

0: Hello and welcome to Background Briefing, available 24/7 at backgroundbriefing.org. I'm Ian Masters, and today we'll look into a number of stories and issues in the news. We'll begin with an assessment of David Crowley's narrow victory in yesterday's primary election for governor in Wisconsin, and whether it means that Democrats will unite against an increasingly dangerous and demented rogue president bent on staying in power. Joining us is Aaron Rugenberg, a contributing editor at The New Republic, a climate lawyer, and a progressive organizer. He's the co-host of the Fighting Fascism podcast, director of the Climate Accountability Project at Public Citizen, and previously served as a member of the Rhode Island House of Representatives. And he has an article at The Nation, "Will El Sayed's Centrist Opponents Vote Blue No Matter Who?" Then we'll examine the latest example of the sadistic pleasure that Trump, Stephen Miller, and Mark Wayne Mullen get from their increasingly cruel treatment of immigrants, even those here legally. Joining us to discuss the fate of Haitians in Ohio, Trump and Vance accused of eating cats and dogs, is Brian Concannon, a human rights lawyer and the executive director of the Institute for Justice and Democracy in Haiti. He lived in Haiti from 1995 to 2004, where he served as a human rights officer with the United Nations and co-managing attorney with the Bureau des Avocats Internationaux, a public interest law firm in Haiti. Then finally, we'll look into the real economy instead of the one Trump says is the hottest in the world, and speak with Helene Olin, managing editor at the American Economic Liberties Project. She's the author of Pound Foolish, Exposing the Dark Side of the Personal Finance Industry, and a co-author of The Index Card, Why Personal Finance Doesn't Have to Be Complicated. An MS Now contributing columnist, her latest article we will discuss is A $20 Burrito Debate Shows the Right Struggles with Trump's Economy. And joining us now is Aaron Rugenberg, a contributing editor at The New Republic, a climate lawyer, and a progressive organizer. He's the co-host of the Fighting Fascism podcast, director of the Climate Accountability Project at Public Citizen, and previously served as a member of the Rhode Island House of Representatives. And he has an article at The Nation, "Will El Sayed's Centrist Opponents Vote Blue No Matter Who?" Welcome to Background Briefing, Aaron Rugenberg.
1: Great to be with you, Ian.
0: So let's talk about what happened yesterday and last night in Wisconsin, where David Crowley, the Milwaukee County Executive, narrowly won the election. And he did today, the day after, make a fairly conciliatory and I thought a nice speech where he said, "Over the past few months, you've heard a lot of people try to define this election as a battle between the left and the center, between progressives and the establishment, between insiders and outsiders. That narrative misses the entire point of what we're doing, because when I traveled across Wisconsin, I didn't meet people who introduced themselves that way. Every one of us has something much bigger to unite around, and that is keeping MAGA extremism from bringing the chaos we see in Washington into our neighborhoods right here in the state of Wisconsin. From the very first day I announced this campaign, I said the real threat wasn't any of my primary opponents. The real opponent has always been Tom Tiffany, and that remains true today." So what do you think of that, Aaron?
1: Yeah, I thought that was a great statement. You know, just the a perfect tone. And by the way, I should say I'm speaking not on behalf of my employer now, but yeah, I think David Crowley understands the assignment that we need to come together to defeat MAGA. And I wish that the entirety of the sort of centrist faction of the Democratic Party similarly understood that assignment, though, it's unfortunately not super clear to me that that's the case.
0: So where's the resistance, you think, to the unification that's necessary to stop an increasingly demented and dangerous rogue president from stealing the next election and staying in power?
1: Well, and can I say quick just a couple other thoughts on the election results last night? Because I think there's a few takeaways. I mean, the biggest story of the night, right, is populist Peggy Flanagan, who got outspent 5 or 7 to 1 in her Senate primary in Minnesota, defeating an incumbent corporate Dem member of Congress by 20 points, right? Like that was phenomenal, just a massive win that somehow, the media narrative has kind of hushed to the side. The big picture takeaway for me from yesterday is still the left is ascendant in Democratic politics. And in Wisconsin, we had, the collective power of the entire Democratic establishment had to come together to eke out this, couple tenths of a point victory over the, this under-resourced socialist who didn't have any big national names behind her. It's clear sort of the fundamental dynamics of where we are. As you said, I believe firmly we need to be now coming together, whether it's a populist who won, like in Michigan with Abdul El-Sayed, or a centrist who won, like in Wisconsin with David Crowley. And I do think that the populist faction of the party understands that. I'm not seeing populist Dems taking shots at Crowley. I'm not seeing them taking shots at the centrists who lost primaries, right? Hayley Stevens, I think, has been very, very gracious in her loss, and she's been lauded about that by populists. But we're still seeing some of these corporate Dems still doing pot shots on Democratic nominees, as well as dunking on populists who lost. The most obvious example, which I couldn't help but post about earlier today, is Neera Tanden, and it's just, this is the head of ostensibly the sort of most important Democratic Party aligned think tank, Center for American Progress, and this person seems to be utterly unable to sort of like see the big picture here.

0: when a centrist wins like happened in Wisconsin. So I think there is sort of a an imbalance here, and I would hope that we can, start moving forward and fixing that imbalance, and that the folks who have for years weaponized this phrase of vote blue no matter who in order to sort of discipline progressives who have been voting blue no matter who, cycle after cycle after cycle, I would hope that some of these folks will find the wherewithal to actually vote blue no matter who.
1: And do you think that the Wisconsin voters are going to vote for a black man in such a white state, as opposed to a Democratic socialist who narrowly lost?
0: I mean, they voted for Obama, right? I think we are not giving regular people enough credit when we are, anytime folks are saying, "Ah, that they'd never elect this person because of their, identity." I think most people are able to see beyond identity to do I trust this person to fight for me, right? Like that's the ultimate question I think most voters are asking themselves. And yeah, as you read, I thought Crowley's statement today was a good step forward on delivering that kind of message.
1: So, can the Republicans keep hammering away at Hassan Piker? It's almost just they're trying to make a case that he's somehow the Svengali behind all of these democratic socialists and El-Sayed, who's not a democratic socialist, he's a Democrat. But nevertheless, what's the story with Hassan Piker? Why the obsession? How did this guy become a boogeyman? I don't know that anybody that's attacking him on the right actually knows much about him, and I certainly don't. So what's your take on him?
0: Yeah, I mean, I don't think he's proven to be a very effective boogeyman. I mean, certainly not in Democratic primary politics, right? Like the corporatists tried to use him as a boogeyman, and that's, that was sort of the moment that Abdul El-Sayed broke out in the Michigan race. So that has backfired greatly in primaries. Republicans are going to try the same thing in the general election, I guess. They'll try to focus on some statements he's made in the past taken out of context. I think if you're spending your time, the Republican Party is using their limited bandwidth to deliver a message about some streamer, some Democratic aligned streamer who made some out of context comments a while ago that they say are not good but have nothing to do with the actual candidates or campaigns in question. That feels like pretty weak sauce. So like if that's I would probably say I'd rather have them beating that drum than other drums because it doesn't feel like a very effective line of attack.
1: Right. Well, they keep quoting the something that he supposedly said, maybe he did say, I don't know, about 9/11, that we deserved it. But I'm not excusing stupidity and ridiculous remarks like banning Thanksgiving and Valentine's Day. But on the other hand, every minute of the day, Trump says the most outrageous, stupid, dishonest, blatantly lying garbage just spews forth him like he's a fountain of disinformation.
0: Right. I mean that's one thing I think Democrats should try to do a better job of. Like Republicans, they're going to look for someone that they think there's political value to tying candidates to, and then they'll beat that drum. And I feel like Democrats don't do that as effectively. I mean, you look at Max Miller, right? A sitting Ohio congressman that no one in the Republican Party has called on to resign or leave, who actively broke his child daughter's collarbone, who's done the most horrific, disgusting things, and not a single Republican is even speaking up about it or calling on him to resign. Like, we should be hanging Max Miller, that disgusting creep, around the necks of every Republican. I haven't really seen, our side doing that so much. But I think we should be. And there's other examples of that, obviously. One other just lesson I want to flag about the primaries yesterday, because I think there's a couple lessons for both sides of the party potentially in the results. For the moderates, I would hope that there are moderates who are going to draw a lesson from the Minnesota

0: space. Probably the number one reason that Peggy Flanagan absolutely walloped Angie Craig, right, by 20 points, despite being outspent. I can't remember if it's 5 or 7 to 1, but a huge margin, was because Angie Craig voted for the Lake and Riley Act, right? This legislation to require mandatory detention and deportation of any undocumented person that commits even the like most minor offense, the tiniest shoplifting or anything. Just an insane piece of legislation, and Peggy Flanagan rightly lambasted her for it. And I think it was a huge factor in that race. And I would hope that centrists, take note of that. Obviously, Angie Craig voted for that reprehensible piece of legislation because she cravenly thought it would be in her self-interest to do so, right? She thought it would there'd be political value for her to show that she's tough on immigrants or whatever. And so it was this sort of cowardly, selfish kind of thing. And it turned out that his analysis was completely wrong, right? Like, that was not in her self-interest. It's probably the number one reason why she just got totally destroyed in her attempt to become a United States senator. And so anyway, I would hope that there are centrists who are going to look at that and think to themselves, okay, maybe we should not actually, for our own self-interest, be so craven and cowardly all the time on issues like this, right? And I think that would be it would be a good thing for the entire Democratic Party if our moderate wing were saying, oh, let's not be so craven all the time. So I think that should be a lesson for their side from it. I think there's maybe a lesson for the populist, for the left side in just comparing the Minnesota to Wisconsin results. Again, I don't want to pile on Fran Hong. What she was able to do with so little support is pretty remarkable. But it does seem like you can look at these results side by side and draw a pretty clear lesson that, people want economic populism. It seems like there are super majorities who want a New Deal type of program being put forward. And it seems like there's a lot less people who are excited about the more sort of, lefty culture war kind of stuff. You mentioned the Thanksgiving comment, et cetera. And so, again, I think Francesca Hong obviously ran a pretty remarkable campaign to get as close as she did and to require as much of an establishment freak out to eke out this tiny, tiny win as she did. But at the same time, I think the left, including orgs like DSA and others, should be keeping this in mind as a lesson moving forward as they're considering recruitment decisions and things like that, that the economic populism is what people want right now. There's a real supermajority there that we could build, and that's what we should be focusing on.
1: But didn't the Minnesota race for the Senate also show the revulsion that most Americans have towards ICE, Mark Wayne Mullen, Stephen Miller, Donald Trump? We're going to be doing a segment just after this conversation, Aaron, on what's happening in Ohio with the Haitians who were here legally and now they're having to be shackled like slaves with ankle bracelets and about to be booted out. And of course, we know that both Vice President Vance and Trump referred to these people as eating cats and dogs. So in Minnesota, it was pretty clear that what happened with the shooting of Renee Good and Alex Pretti is still an open wound. And that seems to have hurt Angie Craig.
0: Enormously. Yeah, again, Flanagan, I think, just hung around her neck her vote for the Lake and Riley Act and for resolution thanking ICE. And this is a state that has seen very up close and firsthand just how horrific these forces are. And so the call to abolish ICE, again, it is not just the sort of morally and politically correct thing that Democrats should be calling for right now and electorally beneficial. As you said, there is this revulsion with this across the board that we should be trying to, step in and lead the way on. But it's also the right thing for your own self-interest. If you're a Democratic elected official who wants to succeed right now, I think the elections last night are a pretty good piece of evidence that you should be getting on board the train of saying we need to hold these fascist jackbooted thugs accountable.
1: So just in closing then, Aaron, what's your sense of critiques of Chuck Schumer and Hakeem Jeffries? Are they going to continue, or is it just all hands on deck now?
0: Well, yeah, that's an interesting question. I mean, we're almost at the end of the primary season, right? There's still a few more states, but we're almost at the end. And once we're completely through, then I think it's, you know, we got to be all in focused on the general. That's the assignment. And yeah, you know, I think for most of us, we're probably there because we've gotten through most of the big primaries. I think for some races, there's going to still be room and even value to have nominees that are continuing to voice correct critiques of Democratic leadership, because, you know, that's a way to show that you're unbought and unbowed and that you're going to be independent. And certainly, you know, Democratic leadership continues to need to feel pressure. But overall, yes, I agree that we are now turning to general election mode, and we need to be prioritizing beating these MAGA freaks. And that's certainly where my extracurricular energy is going to be going.
1: Well, Aaron Regenberger, thank you very much for joining us here today.
0: Always great to be with you, Ian.
1: Well, thank you, Aaron. Again, I've been speaking with Aaron Regenberg, a contributing editor at The New Republic, a climate lawyer and a progressive organizer. He's the co-host of the Fighting Fascism podcast, director of the Climate Accountability Project at Public Citizen, and previously served as a member of the Rhode Island House of Representatives. And he has an article at The Nation, "Will El Sayed Centrist Opponents Vote Blue No Matter Who?" We're going to take a brief station break. We're back examining the latest example of the sadistic pleasure that Trump, Stephen Miller, and Mark Wayne Mullen get from their increasingly cruel treatment of immigrants, even those here legally.

0: Welcome back. I'm Ian Masters, and this is Background Briefing, available 24/7 at backgroundbriefing.org. And joining us now is Brian Concannon, a human rights lawyer and the executive director of the Institute for Justice and Democracy in Haiti. And he's lived in Haiti, where he served as a human rights officer with the United Nations and was co-managing attorney with the Bureau des Avocats Internationaux, a public interest law firm in Haiti. Welcome to Background Briefing, Brian Concannon.
1: Well, thanks for having me, Ian. It's good to be back with you.
0: Likewise, Brian. And I must say, it's just heartbreaking. There's a picture of a Haitian man in Springfield, Ohio, collapsed to the ground, weeping in humiliation, having been forced to wear an ankle bracelet, which, of course, is a reminder of the shackles that slaves wore. After all, Haiti being a country where the slaves revolted and became the first to become independent from France, and then got, of course, saddled with massive reparations. So the idea that you have to wear ankle bracelets, for what reason? I mean, these are people who have TPS, temporary protection, and all they want is jobs. They just want to work. They're not going anywhere. So why humiliate them with ankle bracelets?
1: Well, the humiliation and the cruelty is exactly the point. And they got the ankle bracelets put on because they got a letter from DHS saying you need to show up. And they did show up. So these people are demonstrating that they're reliable, that if the immigration authorities call them, they'll come. And then they put the ankle bracelets on. I mean, it's a way to humiliate them. It's a way to expose them to stigma from, therefore, everybody knows that they're TPS recipients and that they're possibly in line to get deported. But beyond the humiliation, there's also fear. That person that was in that CNN story, he was in the United States because he'd been attacked by gangs. He has a scar, big scar on the right side of his head from a gang attack, and he was fleeing for his safety. And so not only does he face humiliation, he faces deportation back to an extremely dangerous Haiti.
0: So this then is the work of Stephen Miller, Donald Trump, and Mark Wayne Mullen, these sadistic people who get pleasure out of hurting vulnerable people. That's what it comes down to.
1: Yes, and the sadism and the cruelty is really their brand, that people like Stephen Miller, I mean, their whole reputation, their influence is based on being able to enrage people and make people hate. That brand has obviously gotten them far, but I think, and they're going to continue, they have no other choice but continue to push for cruelty. But it's also important to note that position is becoming increasingly unpopular. A recent poll found that only 30% of Americans support what ICE is doing on its deportations. And that public opinion reality is hitting the Republican Party. Republicans realize that ICE raids, including deporting Haitians, could cost them control of the House of Representatives or the Senate in the upcoming elections. And so what DHS is trying to do is to navigate a course between the two. They're under pressure from the likes of Stephen Miller, but they also recognize the reality of the American people who oppose that. And so DHS has had a bit of an uneven policy. They've talked about deporting Haitians. They've brought the Haitians in Springfield in for ankle bracelets. They've done some arrests for deportations, especially in Maryland's Eastern Shore. But there has not been yet the systematic arrests that we all expected when TPS formally ended last week. And I think that gives an opportunity for the rest of us to continue to push back, to say that as Americans, this isn't who we are. We don't agree with cruelty. We don't agree with taking 350,000 valuable members of our communities and sending them back to the horrors of Haiti.
0: Well, but there's plenty of evidence and examples of the cruelty of picking up people and, you know, basically just grabbing them out of cars, even leaving cars at gas stations with their engines running, breaking up families, having kids crying. There was, of course, the terrible shooting in Maine where the 3-year-old daughter watched her father die weeping along with the mother after he'd been shot by a clearly unqualified, psychotic piece of terrible guy. And even Mark Wayne Mullen admitted that maybe the screening process is not working. They're throwing money at these people, taxpayer money. You know, our taxpayer money is now being spent to give ICE agents special gloves that will electrocute you so they can grab people and give them electric shocks. I mean, they're all kitted out with so much stuff because they're just absolutely overwhelmed with money. $70 billion the Republicans just gave them on top of $100 billion that they haven't even spent. It's an absolute obscenity. And one of the stories was that came to light recently, I think it might have been a Haitian woman, was dropped off by ICE in Pennsylvania, in Philadelphia, in the middle of the winter. She was wearing summer clothes. They dropped her off at a bus stop, and she froze to death. So this is, you know, industrial-scale cruelty.
1: It is, and it's outrageous. But we do have an opportunity to push back on it, again, because Republicans know that most Americans find this outrageous. One of the best ways of doing it is there's a bill before the Senate to give Haitians a 3-year extension of TPS. And this is following up on a very successful campaign to get the House of Representatives. Despite being led by Mike Johnson, activists were able to force the House to adopt a 3-year extension. And it's now before the Senate. There's so far 35 co-sponsors on the bill. We're trying to get more. There's still 13 Democratic senators have not yet signed on, and no Republicans have. And there's a nationwide campaign to engage with senators across the country to push them to sign on so that we can get some protection that is not only good for our economy, it's good for Haitians, but it's consistent with American values.
0: And since you spent a lot of time in Haiti and know what's happening there, Brian, give us a brief description of what life is like now, because you mentioned the Haitian who was featured in CNN and the picture that I mentioned at the Guardian today of him crumpled on the ground with an ankle bracelet, weeping copiously because of the humiliation he just suffered at the ICE facility in Ohio. You know, he'd already has a huge scar, as you mentioned, from being hit over the head by these Haitian gangs. They pretty much control the country, don't they? I mean, it is a failed state with marauding. It sounds like something out of Mad Max.
1: Yes, and it's important to note, and especially as always, I appreciate you bringing in the history, and you talked about the history of U.S. interference in Haiti. And for the last 20 years, the U.S. has made sure that whoever is running Haiti represents U.S. interests, not Haitian voters. Haiti has zero elected officials in office. It has not had a presidential election since 2016. The current prime minister of Haiti, he basically got his job in February of this year when the U.S. literally sent a gunship to Port-au-Prince Harbor to make sure that he was enthroned as a prime minister until he runs elections. And so really, we created this situation. Gangs control 90% of the capital, Port-au-Prince. Haiti is one of the top 5 hungriest countries in the world. It's one of the 5 worst countries for children. It has the highest kidnapping rate, one of the highest murder rates. And really, the government is not functioning to provide many basic government services. And that it is cruel to be sending people back to that. And especially because that was not the doing of Haitian voters' representatives. It was the doing of people that were imposed on Haitians by our government.
0: And obviously Trump is not taking responsibility for this, and they don't care what happens to these people if they're sent back to a dangerous place run by gangs. But Trump is just the latest in a long string of American presidents that have allowed this situation to deteriorate to the point of anarchy and a failed state. So that raises the question of why? What's the end game here? What possible policy prescription has this been? Who thought that this was a good idea? And why were they doing this? Why have they prevented the Haitians from having control over their own destiny?
1: I've been answering that question for 30 years and listening to others answer that question for 30 years. And the only answer that makes sense is that Haiti set a bad example in 1804 when it became a country run by self-emancipated black people in a world run by countries that got their power through the slave trade and slavery. We still have the same countries, including the United States, that built their economic power through enslavement and the slave trade, are still running the world. Haiti continues to try to be an example of fighting for racial equality. You know, back in 2000, Haiti's president asked for, you know, for reparations for slavery. He asked for equal participation by black-led countries at the United Nations and in other places. And we couldn't tolerate that, so we literally kidnapped Haiti's president and sent him to Africa. And ever since then, we've made sure that no Haitian elected official will fight on the global stage for global racial equality. And it's really that, you know, Haiti has always been a key actor in the fight for racial equality. And although we often, the media in the US and politicians often talk about Haiti as an impoverished place, it's really Haiti's strength, the strength of its example in the fight for equality, that is the reason why so many resources are spent to prevent Haiti from being a stable country.
0: But it's particularly sad because every Haitian that I've ever met have been the most charming, loving, wonderful people. I don't know how they have such a positive outlook on life in spite of the horrors that they've endured.
1: That's true in Haiti. That's true in the United States. And, you know, every time I talk to a Haitian TPS holder, I'm just, shattered that this person is being sent back. You know, one great example is the lawsuit that stopped the termination of TPS for a year was called Millot v. Trump. And Fritz Millot, the named plaintiff in this, so he took a huge risk by putting his name on the top of a complaint against President Trump. He is he's finishing up his PhD and researching a cure for Alzheimer's. You know, that's personal to me because my mom passed away from dementia recently, but that's the type of person and he's just a super nice guy. I had the chance to meet him a couple months ago. Super nice guy, loves living in the United States. All he wants to do is to get back to his research and find a cure for Alzheimer's. That's, you know, he's typical, and that's who we're trying to send back. And it's, you know, it's cruel, it's self-defeating, and it's just, you know, it's something that we can't tolerate.
0: But there are people standing up for the Haitians in Springfield, Ohio. A lot of local people showed up at this ICE facility, over 100, I believe. I saw some video of it last night on TV.
1: Yes, people are showing up at the vigils. You have church leaders who are sending open letters. All over Ohio, every day there's another op-ed written by some influential person saying, hey, we can't do this. Just on Monday, the governor of Ohio, Mike DeWine, a Republican, wrote an op-ed in the New York Times calling, among other things, for an extension of TPS for Haitians. So it's broadly recognized, you know, employers, especially people in healthcare and hospitality and agriculture, who can't find people to replace the Haitians that have just lost their work authorization. They're stepping up. There is a big and growing movement to try to stop this. We need more people. You know, Haitians have a proverb, men en pile chai palu, many hands makes the load light. And we have a lot of people who are working. We have many hands, but we obviously don't have enough because TPS has not been restored. But I'm confident that that we can build enough of a movement to force it. We have things planned ahead, such as demonstrations, National Days of Action, and I'd encourage anybody who's interested in getting involved to please reach out to us at www.ijdh.org, and we'll find a good place for you to pitch in.
0: IDH, what is it?
1: IJDH.org. So that's Institute for Justice and Democracy in Haiti.org.
0: So just in closing then, Brian, I wanted to point out the contrast between the people that are showing up, local people in Ohio, church-going people, people who are making a moral stand in protection of Haitians who are being so mistreated by this government. It's worth noting that J.D. Vance, possibly the next president of the United States, was the one who said that the Haitians were eating cats and dogs, totally disgusting racist trope. And then Trump himself went on national television and said, they're eating cats and dogs, you know. I mean, absolutely disgraceful racism. So that's what we're up against, isn't it?
1: Yeah, and we're fighting for Haitians, but we're also fighting for the United States. We're fighting to decide whether the United States is the likes of J.D. Vance and President Trump and Stephen Miller, who are hate-filled, or whether it's the nuns who got up at 5 in the morning to drive down to the demonstration, and in as you know that is their way of loving thy neighbor. We all have a role to play in this big fight, and it's obviously going to be consequential for the United States, for Haitian TPS holders, and for the whole world.
0: Well, Brian Concannon, I thank you very much for joining us here today.
1: Well, thank you again for having me in, and thanks as always for covering Haiti.
0: And again, I've been speaking with Brian Concannon, who's a human rights lawyer and the executive director of the Institute for Justice and Democracy in Haiti, who lived in Haiti and served as the human rights officer with the United Nations and was co-managing attorney with the Bureau des Avocats Internationaux, a public interest law firm in Haiti. We're going to take a brief station break back looking into the real economy instead of the one that Trump says is the hottest in the world.

0: Welcome back. I'm Ian Masters, and this is Background Briefing, available 24/7 at backgroundbriefing.org. And joining us now is Helene Olin, Managing Editor at the American Economic Liberties Project. She is the author of Pound Foolish, Exposing the Dark Side of the Personal Finance Industry, and co-author of The Index Card, Why Personal Finance Doesn't Have to Be Complicated. And Emma is now contributing columnist, where her latest article is A $20 Burrito Debate Shows the Right Struggles with Trump's Economy. Welcome to Background Briefing, Helene Olin.
1: Thank you for having me on.
0: Well, thanks for joining us, Helene. And now we're learning from the U.S. Bureau of Labor Statistics that the Consumer Price Index is up, annual inflation is up to 3.4%, gas prices are up to $4 and over $5 in California. And yet Donald Trump is basically saying we're in a golden age and we're hotter than ever, the economy. So who do we believe? When we go to the supermarket or the grocery store, do we believe what they're charging us, and the same for getting a meal at a restaurant? Or do we believe Trump's happy talk?
1: We believe American consumers, American voters, I should say. American voters are saying over and over again that they can't afford the basics, that the cost of living is too high. And there are statistics on their side. Job growth is flatlining. Wages are not keeping up with inflation. Things like beef, we all love our hamburgers on summer barbecue weekends, are going up at double digits over the past year. And people increasingly cannot keep up.
0: Well, your article points to a spokesperson for Turning Point USA, which is the group of conservative advocates that organize young Americans on campuses. And Andrew Covert tweeted about the price of a burrito, saying that inflation is such that he can't understand the price of Mexican food. One, and just to quote him, one of our Turning Point USA college students gave me his take on affordability. A burrito shouldn't cost $20. It just feels like basic things cost too much. Well, apparently that was quite a heresy coming from somebody in MAGA world.
1: Right. Well, I mean, Republicans have a real problem when it comes to this affordability issue, right? Because it's actually quite serious. And if you admit it, you're criticizing Trump, right, which is not allowed. And if you don't admit it, people just think you're lying to them, basically, because you are lying to them. So what essentially happened is this tweet sets off a whole imbroglio on Twitter and social media, because the Republicans start fighting about it. Not just Democrats, Republicans, where some Republicans, you know, say, hey, you know, don't order from DoorDash, it'll save you money. Or to quote Ben Shapiro, you know, we have enough problems in the country without insane expectations that the government is going to provide us with gourmet quality burritos. One congressman told people to stop whining. And this, in turn, set off other Republicans, like Ron DeSantis' spokesperson, Christine Pouchon, who admitted that, you know, that grocery prices are high and that they're not keeping up with that wages aren't keeping up with the price of needed goods. Others pointed out that gas prices are up, and why? Because of the war with Iran that Trump, you know, is waging illegally. And so, you know, because this has left Republicans in a position where they're going to either have to criticize Trump or they're just going to look like the stooges they often are.
0: So just to follow up on what Congressman Dan Crenshaw tweeted in response to the Turning Point USA quote about a $20 burrito, he said, stop whining, get a job, eat ramen like the rest of us did in college. And then Washington Post columnist Mark Thiessen echoed Congressman Crenshaw's dietary advice, saying, When I graduated, I lived on ramen noodles, had two roommates, and worked two jobs. I didn't whine about affordability. I worked hard so I could one day afford a better life. So again, this is answering real economic problems with kind of this blame the victim notion that somehow if you're not successful, you're a whiner. I mean, I can't see any other advice coming from them. They're not telling us how we can make a better economy. No, they're telling us to shut up and eat ramen.
1: Right. I mean, this is a long tradition in like American politics and American life. You know, 30 years ago, when the switch came to the 401k, there was a guy who made a whole empire out of telling people that they could save $1 million for retirement if only they gave up their Starbucks latte, because apparently that was why people weren't putting money in their 401k, because they were too busy buying, you know, coffee every day. More recently, when millennials began complaining about the cost of housing a decade ago, which they were completely right about, a whole coterie came forward to declare that, you know, they should stop buying avocado. They should stop buying avocado toast, and then they would be able to afford a house, right? So this is like a whole tradition in American life to just basically tell people to shut up and stuff it when it comes to serious cost of living concerns. And it's said in part because it's a way of not of blaming the victim for what's going on. It's a way of not admitting that costs for things like housing, like healthcare, like education have gone up at rates well beyond that of inflation for decades now, that wages are stagnant at best. They're actually falling as of this morning's CPI report. Jobs are hard to find. But this is a way of saying it's your fault. Now, whether that'll work at the ballot box or not, I have my doubts, because voters at the end of the day are pretty concerned about affordability. And they're not going to go, gee, it's my fault. I'll just, you know, vote for this guy again or this woman again. That's, you know, the lesson the Democrats also learned in 2024 when they tried to deny the inflation view of the Biden era initially. People weren't taking that either.
0: So you point out, though, in your article at MS Now, Helene, that along with the $20 burrito, which freaked out these Republicans, and they went after the Turning Point USA guy who posted it as though that was a heresy. But you also point out that the Wall Street Journal recently reported that there was a $100 hot dog stuffed with caviar sold at a Formula One Miami Grand Prix and the Miami Open tennis games. So here you have the Gilded Age, right? The new Gilded Age. Let them eat cake. People obviously profiting from the Trump economy, which includes Trump and his disgraceful family. They're living it high, right?
1: Right. I mean, one of the things that's going on here is what, you know, has been called the K-shaped economy. The idea that the gains are accruing to the top, depending on how you want to break this down, right? The top 10% of earners who are then being, you know, outpaced by the top 1% of earners who are then being outpaced by the top, you know, 0.01, the Elon Musks of the world. And, you know, of course, a lot of the people doing the scolding are in that group. And so that is what is keeping our economy afloat at this point. There's a lot of evidence to show this is what's buttressing. This is the group that's buttressing retail spending. This is the group that's traveling to Europe. Because they are the group that can afford the fact that airline prices have gone up 25% this year. But on the other hand, they're also doing an immense amount of spending. As I pointed out, it's not just that there was a $100 hot dog with caviar at all these sporting events in Miami. It was that it sold out. Like, they couldn't keep up with demand. So the people who have money have money. And instead of trying to ask why others don't or how to fix this, a certain percentage of them, per what's being called burrito gate, are just blaming the people who don't have money. It leaves a pretty sour taste in people's mouths.
0: So where's the revolution then? Do you see it happening? I mean, there's a lot of coverage, of course, about democratic socialists, although one did not win. Natalie was defeated yesterday in Wisconsin. And by the way, CNN just had a poll recently saying that one third of Democratic voters are Democratic socialists. So is that the response, or is there a connection here? I mean, there are two things. One is political expression via elections, but the other one is a genuine sort of revolution, people taking to the streets as they did in the French Revolution. Of course, I'm not advocating the guillotine.
1: Right. I mean, I'll answer this two different ways. I mean, as a general rule of thumb, vast ages of inequality, like the one we're living through now, tend to end pretty badly, in ways that probably will seem predictable in retrospect, but, to me or to you are completely unpredictable at this moment. What cannot last will not last, though how it won't last, I can't tell you, and you can't tell me. I would say in a more immediate way, I wrote about this about a decade ago. If you were looking at polling trends and voting trends, 2016, 2017, 2018, it was very clear that millennials were not just trending much more left-wing than preceding generations, like Gen Xers and baby boomers. Gen Xers and baby boomers tended to get more conservative as they got older. This was clearly not happening with millennials. And I speculated at the time that this was probably going to change our politics. And I think we are beginning to see that. They are, I believe, the largest generation at this point, or are about to be. And you're going to see this cohort start to exert real power at the ballot box. And I think you can particularly see that in places like New York, which does have a fairly large group of, under 40 voters at this point, where, Mamdani basically won on their strength. And you see that in some of the DSA districts in places like Los Angeles and New York, which tend to be younger as well. So I think things are going to change, things are going to shift. And I think we're going to be in for a really interesting ride over the next decade. And I hope by the end, we are in a much better position than we are now, because this is not a particularly good place to be. And I would say that even for people like Elon Musk. I mean, why in the end would you want to live that cloistered and that threatened and frightened on some level?
0: Well, he's a mass murderer, and he's very defensive about the number of Africans that have died as a result of him destroying USAID. So I'm quite happy to see him haunted.
1: I would be happy to see him haunted too. Don't get me wrong. But I mean, at a certain level, I mean, I think what you start seeing in these periods of inequality is people like Musk acting in what are their short-term interests, but not their long-term interests. Because short-term interests are to make more money. I mean, it's pathological on some level, right? Because how much money does a person need? But, this is how they see their interests, right? But long term, they're actually better off with somewhat less money, to use, examples other than Musk's, right? Bill Gates or somebody like that, with less money, but a more stable society. I think this, any Russian aristocrat, or, around 1920 could probably have told them that. At some point, we're going to get a shift, and I'm hoping it is a shift in the most painless way possible, but I don't think anybody could guarantee that.
0: Well, when you talk about people like Musk being only interested in more and more money, the President of the United States is an amazingly powerful example of that. This is a man who has no morality, no decency, a complete sleaze in terms of his personal life and his personal history, has total contempt for the law. But the one thing that drives him is the need for more and more money, because he was a phony billionaire that would only be was a billionaire because he made a TV show, or a TV show was made about him that made him seem like a business genius when he was a serial bankrupter. But then he's found a way to monetize the presidency, particularly in his second presidency. And he's made last year $2.3 billion, and he's likely to this year have doubled that. So this is an example, isn't it, of a man that his only, his main obsession in life is to accrue money to be on the Forbes list to join the pantheon of billionaires.
1: It's wild. I mean, I'm a New Yorker, so even though I live in Los Angeles these days, I'm still a New Yorker. So I've had this guy in my life in some way, my entire life, basically. I mean, you know, it's kind of wild because you think about it. He basically looks like he has one foot in the grave at this point, and he's still running the most, his wants clearly wants his legacy to be that he has the most corrupt administration in American history, which is an achievement because we've had some pretty corrupt administrations over the years. You know, making money that he could never spend, even if he was 20 years old, right? The level of unfathomable corruption and destruction, whether it's in the pardoning of white collar criminals, whether it's in letting, you know, Elon Musk do what he did with USAID and, you know, resulting, as you pointed out, the murder of thousands upon thousands of people, whether it's, you know, just the destruction of the American bureaucracy, whether it's financial crimes that are being enabled, whether it's allowing monopolies to build up that in turn, by the way, are helping raise the cost of living. It's an enormously destructive legacy. And to what end, right? It's just pathological at a certain point. Who is gaining from this, right? He's not going to be able to spend all this money. And it just feels almost nihilistic on some level. It seems to be almost beyond greed. It's almost like destruction for destruction's sake. Like a three-year-old who gets angry and like knocks over a Jenga tower of toys. I mean, that's almost what this feels like on some level.
0: Well, Helene, I thank you for joining us. I know we're leaving on a depressing note, but that's the reality of today. We are in Trump world and we've got to get out of it as soon as possible. And I thank you for joining us.
1: Thank you for having me on.
0: And again, I've been speaking with Helene Olin, managing editor at the American Economic Liberties Project. She's the author of Pound Foolish, Exposing the Dark Side of Personal Finance Industry, and the co-author of The Index Card, Why Personal Finance Doesn't Have to Be Complicated. And Emma's now contributing columnist, where her latest article is A $20 Burrito Debate Shows the Right's Struggles with Trump's Economy. And this has been Background Briefing. I'm Ian Masters, and I'd like to thank producers Graham Fitzgibbon and Asher Price. And if you've missed any of today's program and would like to explore our vast archives, you can visit us at backgroundbriefing.org, where we'll include extended interviews searchable by topic and have made it easy for you to sign up for the daily email updates that provide links to resources, articles, and books discussed on the program. 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

0: This is the Tom Hartman Program.
1: Hey, welcome to our program. Todd Blanche springs a double cross on Republican senators. This is almost funny. He goes to these Republican senators and says, make me the attorney general. I promise I won't give any more, immunities to Donald Trump. But I won't, just be his toady. I will be the attorney general for all America, like I'm supposed to be. And then they say, okay, cool. Domini, you are the attorney general. And as soon as he gets that, he whips out this document that obviously had been in preparation for probably weeks, which says that anybody who talks to Trump, including Steve Bannon and, people like that, that's a privileged communication. And you cannot, Congress, when you start investigating Trump. So this is, they're anticipating losing control of the House and Senate, or the one or the other or both, particularly the House. The Republicans are anticipating this. And so what they're trying to do is they're trying to build a wall around Trump so that he can't be investigated. And so Blanche comes up, as the head of the Department of Justice, comes up with this new Department of Justice policy that we will not, force anybody to testify before Congress. We will not prosecute anybody for refusing to testify before Congress if they are claiming that they are a counselor, an advisor to Donald Trump. And Amanda Carpenter from CNN, former CNN, says, oh, look, Blanche gets confirmed. Trump gets an entirely new immunity. Josh Gerson over on Politico, making the same point. He says this is really all about Boris Epstein. Boris Epstein, who has no government job, reportedly has Russian ties. And when he left Trump's first term White House, was facing pay-to-play allegations during that transition. He and Steve Bannon are right now in active court proceedings, named as secret operatives in a White House scheme to pressure major law firms. And this thing could bust wide open. I mean, this is arguably a crime. And, as Bannon said in a televised interview, he said, let me repeat this. There are major law firms in Washington, D.C. What we are trying to do is put you out of business and bankrupt you. And the American Bar Association, for God's sake, says you cannot say that these are privileged communications. This guy's a private citizen. But, the American Bar Association, looking at disbarment proceedings for these guys, has asked for 16 categories of documents about Boris Epstein, and none of them have been turned over. The White House is just refusing. Nope, not going to do it. Meanwhile, Donald Trump just reminded us that he's a coward. I mean, keep in mind, this is the guy during Vietnam. He famously said that his Vietnam-era trauma was not getting sexually transmitted diseases during the 60s and early 70s. And, he had his daddy paid a podiatrist a big sum of money to provide an x-ray of somebody else's foot with bone spurs that Donald Trump could submit to the draft board. So five times he got his deferments for having bone spurs. His feet are so bad that he could not go into the military service, according to this. And Dean Obadala, my colleague on SiriusXM here, was just going off on this yesterday on his Substack newsletter. He says, he points out, George Washington led the American Revolutionary Army. Right. Ulysses S. Grant led the Union Army and became president of the United States. George Herbert Walker Bush flew combat missions as a Navy pilot in World War II. John Kennedy, was driving a PT boat in the Asian theater during World War II. Got blown out of the water. John Kerry volunteered for Vietnam and got wounded two or three times. Donald Trump, he hid in a catering cart. It's become kind of a joke, and Trump is obviously embarrassed about it, and And the comparisons are flying fast and furious. In 1997, there was this movie Air Force One. Remember that, with Harrison Ford as president, and the terrorist gets on Air Force One, and Harrison Ford had. Apparently, there's an escape pod on Air Force One that the president can climb into, and it just jettisons him out. But Harrison Ford was like, no, I'm not going to use the pod. I'm going to kill these terrorists. And he did it. But Trump, oh, there's a terrorist after me. Give me a separate airplane. Put the reporters on that plane. Yeah, he'd be happy to take the escape pod and just let everyone else die, right? And then, you know, Trump being a coward, he shoves it in their faces. You know, he says, if I go, you go, when he knows that he's on a separate airplane. No, if he's not going to go, and the Air Force One becomes, you know, filled with Marco Rubio and a bunch of reporters and a couple of staffers. Now, Trump is on a separate plane with this 35-year-old blonde that is, like, attached to him at the hip. It sits in his bedroom in the evenings and helps him do his tweets and stuff. They call her the printer or whatever. And she talks about him like he's her father figure, although there are some people who are wondering, you know, what's really going on here. So he takes her on the separate airplane and leaves behind Marco Rubio on Air Force One to get shot out of the sky. I mean, you know, this is weird. This is very weird. And I think, you know, more than anything else, it shows that this is a guy. You know, I mentioned this the other day. I don't understand how it is that Republicans seem to think that Donald Trump is this big macho guy. I mean, he wears more makeup, and now he's wearing a wig, than some drag queens. He's morbidly obese. He's tweeting out all these pictures of himself as macho man, you know, as, you know, skinny and healthy and all. And he's even having his

0: I'm so mad right now at the recent turn of events. Let me start off like this. Just as you have Slim Shady identified as Eminem, you find out he's a hell of a lot more legitimate than the Fat Shady that is identified as Donald Trump. The swap stunt that he... Oh, you like that, huh? But yeah, the swap stunt that he pulled with the two planes, the Air Force Ones, and then he is going to leave the public, namely his staff and reporters, on board on the decoy plane, in which that could have been struck by an Iran missile or whatever the hell it was that they were threatening Trump with.
1: Yeah, at the very least, what they should have said to the people on the plane was, there's a credible threat against this plane, and if you choose to get off right now, we won't, you know, call you names or anything. But, you know, people should have been informed. I mean, this is just crazy.
0: And that's exactly... And that is exactly what the media was saying. And then his reaction is that, well, whatever. And then he says, if I go, then you go. Like, if I go down, you go down. Get the hell out of here. I ain't going with you whatsoever. Yeah, exactly.
1: The guy's a coward. It's just there's no other way to describe it. Donald Trump is a coward. He has been a coward his whole entire life. Bullies are almost always cowards. And this guy's a bully.
0: And he's a bully, he's a coward, he's a sinister, he's a terrorist. He is a number one danger to the safety and lives of all Americans. And I just wish people in Congress and in the corporate media will grow a bunch of cojones, if I can use that term, and then just take a stand against this guy.
1: Say it out loud. Go ahead and impeach him
0: and so forth.
1: I get it, Michael.
0: You know,
1: I get it. Yeah, a great rant, as always. Michael, thank you. Steve in Yorba Linda, California. Hey, Steve, thanks for listening to KPFK. What's up?
2: Hello, Tom. Hey. Hello, everybody out there. I enjoy the program. What I was going to suggest was, people probably aren't going to be able to figure this one out immediately, but when we are thinking about our country, talking about our country, I'm going to suggest that people say the United States or the USA instead of saying America. And I know it sounds weird because it becomes so automatic just to say America, but the fact is, even on our money, it says United States of America, which means part of.
1: Yeah, I mean, arguably a Chilean is an American, you know, a Colombian is an American, a Mexican is an American, because it's, you know, it's the American hemisphere, the North and South and Central.
2: Yeah, yeah. It's just become so automatic for people to, you know.
1: All named after Amerigo Vespucci.
2: The old
1: Fire Sign Theater song, you know, God bless Vespucci land. Anyhow, back to you, Steve.
2: Okay.
1: Yeah.
2: Yeah. Well, you know, it's so automatic, but I'm just asking people to do that because it is the way it is. Even on our money, it says
1: No, I get it, and I've been hearing
2: the United States in there.
1: I've been hearing this song from Canadians for a long, long time. You guys aren't the only Americans. Steve, thank you for the call.
2: Yeah.
1: Yeah. Good talking to you.

0: this is essentially what is sweeping the primaries right now. You know, I am convinced if Bernie Sanders had never existed, that we probably wouldn't be where we are right now. I mean, God bless Bernie Sanders. Michelle in Kansas City, Missouri. Hey, Michelle, what's on your mind today?
1: I wanted to talk about the Missouri primaries last week.
0: Oh, please.
1: To give you hope and inspiration.
0: Okay.
1: We had four ballot issues. Two were going to pass because they should have. But the two that were very disconcerting to me was ballot

0: court issue, which was to take away our right to petition to put something on the ballot to change our constitution, like we've done to make abortion a constitutional right and minimum wage. And, Tom, I could not believe this. I'm thinking, we're not going to get rid of that because we're Missourians. It passed. 80% said no, we want to keep that right. 80%.
1: Yeah.
0: And number five, though, I was concerned about, because it was like take away property taxes and income taxes, so I was concerned. Tom, we voted no, 82%. No, we want to continue paying our taxes and being responsible citizens.
1: Yep.
0: I couldn't believe it. I had to wake my husband up at 4 o'clock in the morning and go, honey, here's what the issue, here's what happened.
1: Michelle, do you know what the proportion was of people who voted in the Republican versus Democratic primaries? Because it could be that these numbers are shifting the way they are just because far more Democrats showed up to vote than Republicans.
0: Not only that, I think more Democrats showed up because Republicans are kind of right now, I will say the word disarray, Tom.
1: Yeah,
0: but,
1: I think they're not quite sure what to make of what's going on.
0: Exactly. And I went to the poll, and I've worked this poll, you know, as an electioneer, and, you know, because I've worked in politics, and I've been going there. And I walked in, Tom, and I asked, I always say, how's the turnout been? And they were like, for a primary election, the turnout was great. And the poll workers were young.
1: Mm, great.
0: I mean, some were 30, 40. Usually they're like 75, 80, and I got to help them help.
1: No, but I remember. My mom used to be a poll worker.
0: I was amazed. I was like, where's Newt? Because this one guy has been working there forever. And they're like, young people. So things are changing.
1: Yeah.
0: And I think people are tired. But I've never seen results like that, 82%, 80% saying, no, something's wrong. But I just wanted to let you go and give you some hope.
1: Yeah.
0: I'm going to say the show me state showed them to the door.
1: I love it. I love it, Michelle.
0: Have a good one, Tom.
1: Well, Michelle, I have another question. Just, you know, how that this is all, you know, what's going on with these ballot measures and things. Do you think there's any possibility that you're going to end up with any Democrats elected statewide this year? I mean, you know, the governor, the attorney general, that kind of stuff.
0: No, oh God, no. No, not. I don't know, not this year, but I will say in 2 years. I mean, Jackson County and St. Louis County, Springfield, we always do Democrats in Boone County. But I just don't, statewide, those rural areas.
1: Well, you had Claire McCaskill there for a while, right?
0: But she was Springfield. And that's still a college town, and she got around. But you got to watch out for those outstate people. The rural people are still just thinking you got to be Republican or nothing else. But when you talk to them, they always talk about Democrat stuff.
1: Yeah. Well, they're listening to right-wing talk radio. That's all they've got, literally.
0: But they got me when I go down to my Lake Council of the Ozarks. I preach every time, Tom.
1: Good on you, Michelle. Good on you. Thanks so much for the call. I appreciate the update.
0: Bye.
1: So what's on your mind today? Tim in Hartford, Connecticut. Hey, Tim, what's up?
2: Hey, listen, I got a few points. Hope I can get to them all. But real fast, it bothers me that no one is leading off with the obvious all day long, every day. And that is Trump knows he lost the election. And what he's doing now, he's punishing the American people. Us suffering makes him happy. He's a very vindictive man. We all know he goes after political enemies. He knows he lost that election. He wants you to think that it was stolen. That's just hoopla. What it is, he started with the tariffs. That was hurting our economy pretty bad at first, remember? Hmm. Then he started this war. The way that we are in dire straits is because this guy knows he lost the election, and he's pissed at the American people for it. He's not doing anything for the American people.
1: Well, this is why he's pulling funding from blue states. I mean, no FEMA money for you.
2: Want 4 more years of this, so he's saying the election will be rigged as though we love what he's doing. He knows he's out of there. He knows this whole do-nothing Congress is out of there. And people should be leading with the fact that this guy knows he lost, and he's punishing the American people.
1: Yeah. Yeah, he's had now 60.
2: I don't hear that enough.
1: Yeah, 60-plus candidates for positions in the federal government and federal judgeships that need to be vetted by the Senate. every single one of them has refused to say that that Joe Biden won the 2020 election. Every single
2: one. He leaves
1: one.
2: With that. It really gets
1: insane.
2: Me that no. They try to put their feet to the fire, and they're like, can you just say it? Can you just say that Biden won the election? They won't even just say it.
1: No, I know.
2: They are the kings of spin. They'll start something out like, well, the dog is attacking the chicken. And you're like, what? They're the kings of spin. Every time you hit them with a good, when you hit them with a good blow, they'll come up with something ludicrous like, the roof is off. Up the top. The roof is on top, and you're like, what?
1: Yeah.
2: And that's what the news will lead with.
1: Yeah.
2: No, gets me every day, Tom.
1: I totally get it, Tim. I totally get it. Yeah, and you put it together so well. Thank you so much for the call. Nicholas in San Cristobal, Mexico. Hey, Nicholas, what's on your mind today?
3: Oh, gosh. First of all, thanks for taking that call, as you always do. Bless you. What's on my mind? It's far too much to recount. But as a preface, I've been listening for the last 3 days to long, really, truly lengthy histories of Hannah Arendt, William Benjamin, other great thinkers, political thinkers, particularly of the 20th century. So, of course, my brain is just scrambled at this point with so much to think about. And the thing that keeps coming back to mind over these past few days, which has something to do with the caller previously who said he couldn't understand how many people voted for Trump, you know, especially a second time, knowing what they know about this man, knowing what they knew, they voted for him anyway. And that, you know, question constantly pops up because it's on the mind of basically everybody. And Hannah Arendt really did come up with the answer, even if it wasn't specifically aimed at today's dilemmas and our national nightmare today. But when she came up with the phrase and then the book, The Banality of Evil, for having watched the trial of Eichmann in Jerusalem, and when he sat in that glass box, and she realized what a small man he was and what an average intellect he was, and how he was simply a good, organizer, organizing the death camps at Auschwitz, and things similar. And, you know, basically what a common person he was, that there was nothing special really about him.
1: Yeah.
3: And that was the real horror that she realized. And then she came up with that phrase.
1: I saw a post by a Holocaust survivor who said, and it's a fairly famous one, I'm sorry, I don't recall who it was, but he said, it wasn't just the Gestapo who imprisoned me.
3: No.
1: It was the butcher.
3: No.
1: From down the street. It was the carpenter who worked on my house once. It was the...
3: That's exactly right.
1: Yeah.
3: That's exactly it. And I think that's what this country, the United States, has suffered since he first came down that fake golden escalator.
1: Yeah. It's not even gold.
3: Brought us into this era of disaster. But, you know, I would add to the banality of evil, I would add the banality of the acceptance of lies and distruth, which has become so common now because of him and his, 30,000 lies in his first four terms, you know, and on and on. But the public only becomes able to accept evil, to accept lies when the public is basically frightened. And so what Hitler did was frighten Germans of Jews. And this was, of course, after the Great Depression they had after World War One, and so everybody was reaching out to Daddy, save us, Daddy, save us.
1: Oh,
3: and that's exactly the same ploy Trump has been using, save us, Daddy.
1: Yeah.
3: And there are enough people, what was it, 76 million people who voted for him? Again, I mean, even I'm asking this question, how is it possible? Well, I know the answer, and still I ask the question because it's so outrageous.
1: Tells you is there's 76 million white people in America who think it's more important to keep black and brown people down than it is to strengthen Social Security, have a national health care system, and put their kids through college.
3: The other thing I would add very quickly is I know how important it is to play on the idea of corruption in the upcoming elections, both the midterms and in 2028. I get that, and I do want that to be a primary focus, but I don't want it to be the only one. The other one has got to be health care for all.
1: Mm-hmm.
3: That's the other big thing that's on everybody's, you know, wish list.
1: Agreed.
3: So we got to. It can't be just corruption.
1: No, no.
3: We allow it to become just that. You know, we're not hungry.
1: The rule of threes says you want three things. I mean, you know, everybody says, oh, you can spot AI because you see three things in a row. Well, that's a human thing. The rule of threes has to do with the way our brains are wired. And so,
3: what three would you choose?
1: Ending corruption, giving everybody health care, and getting money, big money out of politics, or getting big money out of politics could be a subset of ending corruption. Ending corruption by getting money out of politics, giving everybody health care, and making college free. Yeah. Those would be my big three.
3: There's another one, college free. But you can winnow it down to whichever. But yes, you got it. You nailed it.
1: Yeah, there you go. So,
3: the other thing is, don't allow small people like Donald Trump to make you afraid to the point where you're willing to accept people like him.
1: Yeah, don't let the ants get you down, or the Lilliputians.
3: There you go.
1: There you go. Nicholas, thank you very much for the call. Let's see here. George in Cripple Creek, Virginia. Hey, George, what's on your mind today?
4: Hey, Tom, how you doing?
1: Good.
4: Interesting article in Pravda on August 9th. A Frankenstein made from Soviet parts failed to become a weapon of victory. They're talking about the Flamingo missiles, right? Mm-hmm. And they're claiming that out of 34 or so fired over the past year, only three have hit the targets, and they're saying the Flamingo was aided by Soviet-era engineers who used recycled engines from Soviet jet trainers and Soviet-era electronics, and they're proving easy targets for modern Russian anti-aircraft defense system, since this thing is 40 feet long as a normal school bus.
1: Mm-hmm.
4: And weighs 13,000 pounds, which, if my math is correct, is 6.5 tons.
1: Right.
4: And they have to fly low, following rivers to avoid Russian air defense systems. And they're saying, and this is backed up by the Kiev Post on June 27th.
1: So
4: Kiev Post is the leading Ukrainian English language newspaper.
1: Going
4: out of 30 some odd. Yeah.
1: Yeah, I might have missed a word somewhere. Are you talking about a vulnerability of Russia or a vulnerability of Ukraine?
4: No, the Ukrainian Flamingo cruise missile.
1: Ah, so it's the Ukrainian missiles that are vulnerable to Russian shooting them.
4: Right, yeah, because it's made from recycled Soviet jet engines and electronics.
1: Got it.
4: And it's the Kiev Post, which is the leading Ukrainian English language paper.
1: Mm-hmm.
4: Says of the 34 fired over the past year, only three have hit the target.
1: Mm.
4: So they're saying it's easy pickings for Russian air defense systems.
1: So Ukraine needs a hypersonic missile like Russia is using against them.
4: Yeah, right. Yeah, like the Oreshnik or the Kinjal. Mm. Yeah, this Flamingo flies at about 600 miles an hour, and the Oreshnik, et cetera, fly at several thousand miles an hour.
1: Yeah.
4: And, the Flamingo doesn't have modern anti-aircraft defense evasion systems and advanced electronics. So they're saying it's the Frankenstein monster.
1: That's sad. That's unfortunate. I mean, you know, it's I'm just astonished, George, that about a month ago, J.D. Vance said that his proudest accomplishment as vice president was stopping the flow of weapons to Ukraine. American weapons, and
4: disgraceful.
1: I'm just amazed that wasn't a headline. You know?
4: Yeah, I'm astounded. After 4.5 years, Ukraine isn't just still in the fight, but they're hitting targets inside Russia and keep flying Russia to a standstill.
1: Yeah.
4: And Vance is proud that his signing moment was declining, preventing aid from going to Ukraine.
1: Yeah, yeah.
4: That's disgraceful.
1: It is. Yeah, it's obscene. And what's even more obscene is that the American press has done nothing with it. It just blows my mind. George, I got to run, but thank you for the call. It's always
4: great. Was a headline that went by in a minute and then sort of disappeared.
1: Yeah, you're right. It wasn't even a one-day story. It was maybe a three-hour story in the news cycle. Thank you, George.

0: rest. Free trade.
1: Welcome back. Oh, my. Kenyatta in Los Angeles. Hey, Kenyatta, what's on your mind today?
2: I am basking in the sumptuous afterglow at the imagery of Mr. Tough Guy 5 deferment. I kidnap foreign leaders, decapitate governments all over the world. I'm such a badass Smitty Trump cowering in a catering truck. Let me tell you, it is nothing less than exquisite.
1: Have you seen the memes around? I mean, there's all these people are creating all these pictures of Trump sitting in the catering truck, like just wolfing down all the food in sight. You know, it's just hysterical.
2: Well, of course he was. And you do know, my sensei, teacher and good friend, you do know that that was a taco truck.
1: Of course.
2: How humiliating.
1: Yeah.
2: In any event, Tom, I try to, when I have the pleasure and privilege of interacting with you, I try to talk about substantive issues. But I just, you know, with this, you know, this, all of this violence across the globe and this tough talk, you know, my father didn't get a deferment from Vietnam.
1: Yeah.
2: You know, I've written about it before, and I know you've read those pieces, so I'm not going to go off on that. But this guy's a coward,
1: yep.
2: And to think that an American president, the humiliation of it, having to go out the back door and get in a catering truck,
1: yep.
2: Man, that's priceless.
1: Yeah. Yeah, it really is. And Trump is a coward. He's been a coward his whole entire life. Bullies are always cowards. I mean, it's like a law of nature.
2: I talked to you before, I know, about the fact that, you know, he when he would do his rallies, he would do this like he's in this fighting stance.
1: Mm-hmm.
2: And right, he's right-handed. And anyone with any experience in non-lethal hand-to-hand combat, and I have a lot of it, knows that you are going to get the living S knocked out of you if you're right-handed, because your right leg, if you're right biased, your right leg is the strongest. He has his left hand up, his left hand back. Do you know? You know, see, I see stuff like that.
1: Apparently.
2: He's right-handed. Oh, my God.
1: Yeah.
2: Man.
1: Yeah, no, he's not an MFA fighter.
2: It's the insanity of it. You know, yeah, I'm making light of it.
1: Yeah, no, I get
2: it. But the insanity of it.
1: And that he let a plane full of reporters who did not sign up to be, you know, decoy targets leave the ground without the courtesy. I mean, they didn't have to tell him that Trump wasn't on the plane. They could, although it would have been appropriate and polite. And by the way, previous presidents have done that when they've tried to sneak around. They let the press know. But he could have at least said to these people on this plane, you know, this plane, there's a credible chance that this plane will get shot out of the air by the Iranians. And if you want to take a different flight later, you're welcome to. And nobody
2: said a word
1: to them.
2: Excuse me for interrupting, because I know this is your air. But are you perchance assigning some level of empathy?
1: Yes, you're right. I mean, that's you know, like with Elon Musk, who says that empathy is the big bug in Western civilization. You know, we're talking about a psychopath. Yeah. Kenyatta, thank you. It's always so nice to hear from you, and I love reading your newsletters over on Substack. Thank you.
2: Well, I'm trying to get back, Tom. I've had to go down a very dark tunnel in my personal life, but I do see light at the end of this tunnel.
1: That's
2: what I'm
1: great.
2: Hoping is that it is not an oncoming freight train.
1: I hope so, too. And I noticed that you've written a couple of pieces recently, and I'm always pleased to read them. So, Kenyatta, keep up the great work.
2: Thank you, man.
1: Yeah, thank you. On the line with us, our buddy John Pavlovitz, the writer, pastor, activist. His latest book, Worth Fighting For. Plus, he's got a new children's book out. Actually, it's out already. In fact, I gave a copy of it to my grandchildren last week. It's called Here and Now and Small and Close, and it's really cool. It's like Be Here Now for little kids. HereNowSmallClose.com is where you can find that. But if you want to find John Pavlovich's website, his Substack newsletter is called The Beautiful Mess. 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John, welcome back to the program. I loved your piece on how I didn't realize how sick America was making me until I left it. And by the way, it's great having you back with us. Thanks so much for joining us.
0: So good to be with you, my friend.
1: So you say it took me nearly five full days away from America to begin to realize, you know. So what did you begin to realize? And tell us about this.
0: Yeah, you know, Tom, I think we all have been immersed in this sustained urgency, this continual state of conflict for so long that we forget that this is not a natural default state for us individually or as a nation. And when I got out of the country for a little while, the geographic distance helped me get some mental and emotional space. And I just began to realize, you know, this is just not a healthy way. Our systems are not built for this. None of us, no matter where we are on the political spectrum. And so we're all operating at less than optimum capacity, I think, as human beings.
1: I thought it was remarkable, this list that you put together in your article. And if it's okay with you, I'll just call you. You've got 8 things here, and I'll just call them out, and you can riff on them each one, okay? You were talking about how while you were in Europe, you discovered that not everyone wakes up each day feeling they need to marshal every available resource to protect themselves from their elected officials.
0: Yeah, you know, in talking to people at coffee shops and in Ubers, people have a different sense of the government. Now, no government is perfect, but there isn't a sense in many parts of the world that we are under constant attack by our elected leaders. And that's something here in America we've gotten used to, waking up every day and saying the greatest threat I'm going to face today is probably an inside job. And that's really sad.
1: You note that in Europe, not everyone fears a routine surgery will bankrupt them.
0: Yeah, I mean, it's no secret that most of the world has figured this out, how to care for its people, how to make sure that we can sustain health and make sure that people have elemental, you know, critical care. And it's just really sad that we talk about America as if it's this exceptional place, and yet we are failing miserably when compared to so many other places.
1: It's so well said. Not everyone, you write, has masked government-funded goons murdering innocent people in their streets. What a revelation, huh?
0: I mean, that's one of the things, Tom, over this second administration, I think we're sort of getting numb to this reality that this is happening, that these people are going around with, you know, no regard for the law and no accountability. And I think we've got to stay angry at that and make sure that we don't lose our outrage and realize that's not normal.
1: Yeah, and how remarkable that people in Europe don't have to deal with this. You write, not everyone has a, you know, again, from your experience just taking a vacation, not everyone has a career criminal and serial predator as their head of state.
0: Right. I mean, you know, you kind of get a perspective that most of the world has. They're both disappointed in America, they're fearful for America, but they're really saying, you know, how did you guys end up with this person in the most powerful place of leadership? And it's a question I don't know how we can actually answer anymore.
1: Yeah. In answer to that arguably rhetorical question, I would argue, John, that the way that we got here, and we'll continue with the list here in just a second.
0: Sure.
1: The way that we got here was basically the Supreme Court in 1978, in this decision that Lewis Powell himself wrote, the Bilotti decision, mm-hmm. said corporations are people and money is speech. And it was off to the races. I mean, that started this river of oil money that brought Reagan into office. And then, you know, we got the Reagan Revolution, and it's just been taking apart the guardrails ever since.
0: Yeah, and you add to that the religious right and, yeah, you know, how they've worked in concert to really permeate a whole section of our population with fear, pornography incessantly.
1: Well, and that was also Reagan. I mean, you know, he hired his vice president's son, George W. Bush, who brought in Jerry Falwell and Ralph Reed into the White House.
0: That's right.
1: And we had in 1981, we had this explicit marriage between the Republican Party and the hardcore right-wing Christian movement.
0: Yeah, and what you talk about Europe, I mean, Europe is looking at us and saying, well, you know, we used to be the people who had this religious kind of, you know, religion enmeshed in our politics, you know, decades ago, centuries ago. And now here you are repeating the worst of our history. I think that's something that I heard a lot about when I talked to people.
1: Yeah. You note that not everyone is watching every fundamental liberty evaporating. What are the fundamental liberties that most concern you that we are losing here in America that Europe still has?
0: Well, I think when we lose the ability to protest our own government, and we're seeing that more and more, we're seeing with, you know, flock cameras and with people being arrested for protesting, that's a really scary place to be as a nation. And I think it's something that we have to make sure that we don't lose. We have to keep pushing back and making sure that we have a government that is not above reproach. And that's how a democracy works. If we are going to be a republic, we have to have the ability to criticize and change our leadership.
1: Yeah. And I have this sense that, you know, Putin and Trump have these phone calls every 2 weeks that last about an hour and a half. And that, you know, Putin is just like walking him through this, you know, arrest a member of Congress. That'll shut them up. And so Trump does that, you know, arrest, you know, tackle a senator and beat him up. So he does that, you know, put a couple of people in jail for 40 or 50 or 60 years just, you know, for protesting. And so Trump does that. And I think it's actually tamping down protest in the United States. It certainly worked for Putin.
0: Well, yeah, and the message that we're getting, a lot of people are saying to me, I'm too scared to even go to a rally now. Yeah. And when you get that kind of, you know, hesitation by people who normally would be outspoken, you realize the people who are still silent, why they're silent. And that's the other part of that.
1: Yeah. And kind of, perhaps the most poignant of all of your observations was the last one in your list. You said, not everyone is feeling, again, you know, from your experience visiting in Europe, we're talking with John Pavlovitz, you said not everyone is feeling as though their nation's best days are behind them. That's so sad, isn't it?
0: Yeah, it is. I think, you know, so many of us have lost a sense of optimism about the future. We have certain givens about, you know, our progress as a nation regarding human and civil rights. And we saw things changing over the last, you know, few decades. And we've had rural. And that's about 6 months ago when he said, you have no idea this type of shift is when you're in a nation where so many of those still in place and people are optimistic about where they're headed. And so it's hard to lose that.
1: Yeah, it really is. And, Louise and I lived in Europe for 2 years back in the 80s. We lived in Germany. And I remember the culture shock. You know, I mean, we very much wanted to come back home after about a year and a half. It was like, you know, we missed America. But that was that was before the Reagan Revolution had really bit. And, you know, it was easy to find the things in Europe that you thought were a little weird. And boy, I get it now. Go ahead.
0: Yeah. And, you know, Tom, I wish Trump supporters could have the same experience to go abroad and have people ask them questions about what they love about their country, because I think so many MAGA Americans, Trump supporters, are operating under mythology that is no longer reality, if it ever was. And I just want to ask these people, what do you actually love about this nation, and have them sort of be confronted by the perspective of people who are outside of this nation, not just the liberal enemy that they see me as.
1: Yeah. Well, and there was a time in America where we actually embraced this idea of the great melting pot. The diversity was a good thing. I mean, when I was a kid in elementary school, and now, granted, this is a long time ago, but I remember, you know, being told that America was the great melting pot and that that was a strength of our country and that made us unique among the nations of the world. And now you've got an entire political party that is committed to saying, oh, no, it's a terrible thing. We've got to get those black people out of Springfield. We've got to get those brown people out of Texas. We've got to, you know, it's Stephen Miller et al. As a pastor and a writer and an activist, to wrap this up, we're talking with John Pavlovitz. His Substack newsletter, The Beautiful Mess, is just great, and it's free, and you need to subscribe to it right now. As a pastor, how would you summarize this to a congregant or to our listeners and viewers right now?
0: Well, I'd say if there was ever a time to be counted for the things that you believe in, this would be the time. I ask people a question. Who do you think you are? What is the story you tell yourself about what matters to you, about what you value, about the impact you're having on the world? And then ask yourself if you are embodying those values, because now is the time individually and collectively for all of us who remember the aspirations of America to begin to incarnate the aspirations of America.
1: Yeah. Yeah. Dwight Eisenhower's farewell address, he talked about these great spiritual blessings that America has. And he ended it with a prayer. And the same thing in his Cross Iron speech. And, we no longer in this country, or at least the Republican Party in this country, no longer views those things, where Eisenhower talked about every warship launched is a theft from those who hunger.
0: Yep.
1: We no longer view that as a spiritual value. That shocks me, John.
0: Well, it does, but it's good to remember, Tom, that the majority of the American people still, whether they're religious or not, still value very similar things: equality, justice, caring for the least of these. And that's simply what we have to keep focusing on. They can distract us and they can do all the shenanigans that they're going to do. We have to keep focused on what matters to us and what we're here to do, the America that we want to leave people who follow us.
1: Yeah, very, very well said. John Pavlovitz, check out his newsletter, The Beautiful Mess, over on Substack, johnpavlovitz.substack.com, and also this incredible new children's book. It's just marvelous. HereNowSmallClose.com is where you can find it, or, of course, wherever fine books are sold. John, thanks so much for dropping by. It's always so nice seeing you.
0: Thank you, my friend. Be well.
1: Yeah, you too. My op-ed over at HarbingerReport.com this morning, my daily take, is titled, Never Underestimate a Cornered Rat. Trump's election plot is taking shape. I started the article out by pointing out that Trump was on Wayne Allyn Root's program a couple days ago. Wayne used to be a regular on this show. There's a bunch of clips of him and me debating over on YouTube. I always liked Wayne. I just have to say, his policies are nuts. I mean, the guy's just a full-blown, I don't know, right-wing, whatever. But he's friendly about it, at least. So, he says to Trump, let me put an idea in your head. And I'm thinking, oh, God. He says, because it's so hard to get the Senate to do anything. Now they're on recess. They've never done anything. They never get anything done. If they never get the Save America Act done, you have the right to declare a national security emergency for elections. And then he says that the Supreme Court ruled in 83 that if he does that, Congress can't stop him. He says, so if you do this in the next month, you'll get photo ID, proof of citizenship, and a limit to mail-in ballots. You don't even need the Senate's vote. And Trump's response is the most interesting part of all this. He said, let's just say that stranger things have happened. Well, indeed they have. In 1968, Lyndon Johnson was president. Hubert Humphrey was vice president. He was running for election as president. Hubert Humphrey was. He was running against Richard Nixon in 1968. And Nixon learned that Humphrey and the Johnson administration, but Humphrey was involved right in the middle of it, had just successfully negotiated peace with South and North Vietnam, and that they were going to meet in September or October in Paris to sign the deal, close the deal, and end the Vietnam War, which would have saved 24,000 American lives and over 1 million Vietnamese lives. Richard Nixon learned about it, contacted the South Vietnamese, said, well, make you rich if you refuse to go to Paris and sign the deal. They refused to sign the deal, and that was the end of that. Lyndon Johnson, or Hubert Humphrey, lost the election. Richard Nixon became president after committing treason to do it. In 1980, Ronald Reagan was behind Jimmy Carter. Jimmy Carter was, everybody viewed him as a good, clean, honest president who was doing good work. And he just put solar panels on the White House. He created a solar bank for America. So by the year 2000, 20% of our electricity would be coming from solar power. I mean, this is before we were even talking about global warming, although it had already started happening. It was basically in the fringes of science that we were hearing about it. But this was just about energy independence, in the wake of the Arab oil embargo. But the Iranian students, they called themselves, seized control of the American embassy and held, I think it was 54 people hostage. And the president of Iran, Abul Hassan Banisadr, cut a deal with Jimmy Carter to release the hostages. He wanted them out of there. Carter wanted them out of there. But the Reagan campaign found out about this, and they short-circuited the deal. They went right to the Ayatollah, and they said, if you'll keep the hostages until after the election, we will sell you spare parts for the American military equipment that you have that the Shah bought from us for years and years and years. They were desperately in need at that point of spare tires and weapons for their F-15s and you know, other things. And so the Iranians said, cool, we'll do it. And even before the election, in October of 1980, we were shipping spare tires to Iran through Israel. So, and you know, this continued for 5 or 6 years. This is, you know, when it got busted wide open, and we learned that Reagan had been selling weapons to Iran for years. It was called the Iran-Contra scandal. And it was all about stealing the election in 1980. In 2000, Republicans knew that the election was going to come down to Florida. So Jeb Bush purges, he has Catherine Harris, the Secretary of State, purge, you know, between 50 and 90,000 African-Americans off the voting rolls. And sure enough, his brother wins the state by 537 votes. And when the state Supreme Court says, well, let's do a recount and find out what happened, which would have, by the way, shown the effect of the purge, five corrupt Republicans on the U.S. Supreme Court, with George Herbert Walker Bush's appointee, Clarence Thomas, who should have recused himself, being the deciding vote, said, nah, we're going to stop that recount down in Florida. To hell with the 10th Amendment, or the 9th, yeah, the 10th Amendment, states' rights, and handed the election to George W. Bush. So here you have three elections that were stolen by Republicans. And then, you know, in this article, I don't even get into 2016, where Russia helped Trump get elected. I've done that in previous articles, but, I would argue that that was a fourth stolen election by a Republican. So what's Trump up to? Well, he's already issued an executive order telling the Postmaster General not to deliver mail, not to deliver ballots to or from people who are not on his approved list of voters. And David Steiner, the Postmaster General, says, that's fine with me. A federal judge ordered ICE way back in October. Last year, last fall, a federal judge ordered ICE to hand over to him all of their internal communications about showing up at the polls this fall. They have so far refused to do so. And they continue to refuse to do so because we're ICE. We don't have to follow the friggin' law. We don't care about the damn law. We'll arrest people even without Fourth Amendment protections. We'll throw them in jail even without Fifth Amendment protections. Other events here. Reuters reported last month that the White House is already discussing declaring a national emergency around the elections. And voters in 41 states have been election deniers on the ballot, while dozens of known election deniers have taken control of election running positions across the country. So given that the feds are not going to help us, it's fairly obvious. It's up to us. It's up to Democrats. It's up to the states and the democratically controlled states and people like you and me. So what Democrats have to do is educate Americans about the Constitution, which gives the power of elections to the states. If Trump tries to claim a national emergency, we need to show up in the streets. We held elections through the War of 1812, the Civil War, the Republican Great Depression, both World Wars, and other times of national crisis. This year can't be an exception. States need to prepare litigation, you know, TROs, complaints. We need to steal the spines of election administrators. We need to reach out to Republicans, you know, who might actually believe in elections. You know, Brad Raffensperger in Georgia refused to find 11,000 votes for Trump. And finally, as Al Gore told, you know, can tell you from sad experience, we need to prepare for the inevitable onslaught of right-wing propaganda calling our elections into question and claiming fraud. And perhaps most importantly, you need to, or all of us, you know, anybody who can, who has the time and the ability, particularly if you're retired, need to contact your local elections officials and volunteer to be an election monitor or an election worker. Republicans right now are volunteering in huge numbers, right-wingers all across the country, particularly to check signatures on mail-in ballots so that they can reject mail-in ballots, because mail-in ballots are disproportionately Democratic. And so these are the things that we can do. These are the things the Democratic Party needs to do Because this guy, I mean, you know, he was perfectly willing to have his vice president murdered, hanged by an angry mob that he sent to him. If he's willing to kill somebody to hang out of power, he's willing to do anything. So we have to damn well get ready. I mean, this election's not, what, 87 days away, 97 days away, something like that? I think it's 87 days. It's just a few months out. Let's get ready. Matthew in Chicago. Hey, Matthew, what's on your mind today?
3: Hello, Tom. What I wanted to ask you was about Dr. Fauci.
1: Mm-hmm.
3: I'm not really technical, so I couldn't really get information on him like I would like to. But it seems like Trump is going after Dr. Fauci, but I'm a pretty good judge of character, and I always thought Dr. Fauci was right on. What do you think about Dr. Fauci?
1: I think he's a national treasure. He's a man who could have made a fortune, and instead he advised, what, five presidents, I think, all the way back to Reagan. I mean, he was helping,
3: right,
1: you know,
3: right.
1: He was working
3: right.
1: To try to deal with the AIDS epidemic back in the 80s. He's a good man who has put his life on the line, yes, he made some decisions during COVID that he later reversed, you know, let's mask, let's not mask, let's do this, let's not do, because the science was evolving. We had no idea what the hell this disease was in the beginning.
3: Right, and if he didn't have an idea, how do you think Trump had an idea? Trump would sit up on that panel. Trump asked his guys, well, can we shoot alcohol into him? And,
1: yeah,
3: and
1: bleach.
3: Then the guy was like, oh,
1: yeah, bleach.
3: Damn,
1: let's shoot up some bleach.
3: Yeah, bleach.
1: Or stick
3: bleach.
1: A light bulb up your backside, you know? Yeah, it was pretty wild stuff. No, it's not Trump who's going after Fauci right now. I mean, you know, he'll pile on when he thinks it's useful, but it's really Rand Paul. And the reason Rand Paul, in my opinion, is going after Fauci is because Fauci humiliated Rand Paul. Rand Paul was a proponent of this, you know, theory that if we just let the disease rip, let it kill as many Americans as possible, and those of us with immunity will survive it, and it'll be like the Black Death in Europe, and, you know, we'll have a whole brand new genome and everything.
3: Yeah.
1: And it was just nonsense.
3: I hear you.
1: And it would have killed.
3: Right.
1: I mean, as it is, we had the highest or second highest rate of COVID death in the world. Because soon as Trump realized on April 11th, as soon as he realized that April 11th, 2020, that the majority of people who were dying were black or brown rather than white, he immediately said, OK, we're going to push everybody back to work. And that was when the conflict with Fauci started.
3: And right.
1: And that was when Americans started dying in droves.
3: Yes,
1: it's incredible. No, Fauci's a good man, Matthew.
3: One other thing, right quick, that Pete Hedgehog, he wants to give the guys testosterone shots.
1: Yeah, he does.
3: Crazy.
1: Yeah. Well, it is. I think, you know, it's probably because he himself is shooting up testosterone like Bob Kennedy does, and he's trying to rationalize it. Matthew, I got to run, but thank you for the call. Bill in Santa Monica. Hey, Bill, what's up?
4: Hey, Tom. I just want to. Trump's new angry with Robert Kennedy for not finding a connection between vaccines and autism.
1: Right.
4: And I was wondering, does that have anything to do? I'm not a scientist or a doctor, but I've heard people say that Barron's autistic or is on the spectrum.
1: There was a lot of speculation about that. There continues to be because he apparently behaves in unusual ways, shall we say?
4: So is Trump trying to blame? The fact that he was vaccinated?
1: I think so. But I don't know for sure. But I've read articles suggesting that that's the case. So.
4: And one other thing, Tom.
1: I'm sorry, Bill. I'm out of time. It's the end of the show. Thanks. Thanks so much for being with us today, and thanks, for sharing the good word about our program. We'll see you same time, same place tomorrow. In the meantime, don't forget, democracy is not a spectator sport. It requires all of us, and that includes you. So get out there, get active, tag, you're it. Hey, volunteer to be an election worker. They need them. They need you. Have a great afternoon. Be good to yourself and the folks around you. Stay safe. Be good to yourself. I think I just said that, didn't I? Eat your veggies, get your exercise, and I'll catch up with you tomorrow. Have a great one.
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0: 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This is the Bradcast, as heard on KPFK 90.7 FM in LA and on dozens of other fine affiliate stations on both the public airwaves and the internets around the country and the world, blanketing planet Earth. I'm Brad Friedman, your friendly investigative blogger, journalist, troublemaker, muckraker, and all-around swell fellow. Says me from bradblog.com. All right, a crazy couple of primary election weeks seems to continue this week, Desi Doyen.
1: Yeah, no kidding.
0: How many more weeks can we take? I don't know, but voting has concluded, of course, in six states on Tuesday this week, specifically Connecticut, Minnesota, Vermont, Wisconsin, South Carolina, and Alabama. And as we threatened last week when he joined us to discuss the crazy close race in Michigan's Democratic U.S. Senate primary, the great John Nichols of the nation and Wisconsin's favorite son will join us momentarily once again from Wisconsin, I believe, to discuss what the hell happened on Tuesday in the Badger State's crazy Democratic gubernatorial primary race, which he described last week on this show as wild beyond belief.
1: Yeah.
0: And that was before Tuesday night's incredibly close finish. More on that and neighboring Minnesota's Democratic U.S. Senate primary and what all of it means for the Democratic Party and the progressive movement moving forward with John momentarily. Next week, by the way, Tuesday, August 18, the great states of Alaska, Florida, and Wyoming will hold their statewide primaries. If you're in one of those states and have yet to make to vote or make a plan to do so, it ain't a moment too soon to do so right now, at least after you get done listening to the Bradcast. But before we get to, and because I especially want to leave plenty of time for John this week, a very few selective results from this week's contests of note, as always, based on still incomplete tallies and unofficial calls made by media and candidates themselves as of right now. South Carolina Republicans held their replacement primary to select their nominee to take the place of Senator Lindsey Graham, who recently died suddenly on Tuesday. The Donald Trump-endorsed Darlene Graham, Lindsey's sister, who was selected to temporarily fill the seat for the rest of her brother's term this year. Well, she decided she liked it so much, she wanted to run for a full six-year term with Trump's encouragement and backing, by the way, to do so, despite her never having run for public office before. But on Tuesday this week, she was in a 10-way race for the Republican nomination for the permanent job, and she came in first with almost 33% of the vote, but that was not enough to avoid a primary runoff election on August 25th against the far-right Republican hardliner Congressman Ralph Norman, who came in second with about 25% of the vote. Norman previously crashed and burned in his run for the Republican gubernatorial election in South Carolina earlier this year. So he's available.
1: He's going to keep trying.
0: Yeah, and he's very Trumpy as well. Similarly, Trumpy Congressman Russell Fry came in third. Former Governor Mark Sanford came in fourth. A guy named Mark Lynch, who was actually the only candidate who actually ran in the primary earlier this year against a living Lindsey Graham. He placed fifth on Tuesday. There were five others who ran as well on Tuesday, and between all of those, there would seem to be plenty of other votes for these other candidates to go to either Darlene Graham or Ralph Norman this year to decisively win the runoff in a couple of weeks, but we will see. Alabama held a few U.S. House primaries after the U.S. Supreme Court gave state Republicans the permission to redraw U.S. House districts in the middle of their previous primary elections to make it harder for Democrats to win. There were no real surprises of note on Tuesday, with most of the four U.S. House races unfolding exactly as expected, with front runners advancing in the newly redrawn second district and safe seat incumbents or favorites cruising everywhere else. Perhaps we will revisit some of those in an upcoming show between now and November, but we'll see. In Connecticut, Democratic Governor Ned Lamont easily cruised to a win for his party's nomination against an opponent critical of the governor for his unwillingness to raise taxes on the rich. Lamont will run for his third term against Republican State Senator Ryan Fazio in a state which has not elected a Republican to the governor's mansion in 20 years. In a Connecticut U.S. House race of note in the 1st District, former Hartford Mayor Luke Bronin defeated 14-term Democratic Congressman and, well, seemingly likable enough fellow John Larson. Larson lost to the more progressive challenger, three decades younger than him, at a time when younger party members have been calling for older lawmakers to step aside to make room for a new generation of leaders. That story, no doubt, will come into play when we speak with John Nichols in a second. Bronin, who questioned whether Larson stood up enough to Donald Trump. He's a former Navy intelligence officer. He easily defeated the 78-year-old by more than 20 points on Tuesday, remarkably enough, in what Cook Political Report describes as a solidly Democratic district. So Bronin will most likely be the state's next congressman from its first congressional district after taking on Republican Amy Chai, I don't know, in November.
1: I'm sorry to see Larson go. I have to say he is a big champion of Social Security and Medicare and has been a good fighter in hearings in Congress. But as you say, the generational change is pressing ahead anyway.
0: Yeah, that's why I said he seems like a likable fellow. Younger blood, apparently, is what at least Democrats in Connecticut want. In Vermont, two first-time candidates vied for the Democratic nomination to take on the popular moderate Republican governor, Phil Scott, in the state, with economist Amanda Jew appearing to come out very closely on top in that race to take on Scott in November.

polling in the GOP primary for governor on Tuesday and had the powerful endorsement of Donald Trump. Well, it turns out, nonetheless, he did not win on Tuesday. At least it appears that he did not win. More on that in a moment. Lindell appears to have been soundly defeated by more than 10 points by the Republican Speaker of the Minnesota House, Lisa DeMuth, in a three-way race between DeMuth, Lindell, and businessman Kendall Qualls, who had the endorsement of the state Republican Party. But he also lost by even more than Lindell to DeMuth. So Trump endorsed the pillow guy, who lost. The Minnesota Republican Party chose the other business guy, who few have heard of, who lost. And the woman, who was not endorsed by either the party or the president, went on to easily win the GOP nomination to take on Klobuchar in the governor's race this fall. Are you okay, Minnesota Republicans? I didn't think so. For the record, even though Minnesota seems to be the sort of the Republican Party's white whale, they always think they're about to flip it red, kind of like Texas to Democrats, if that's fair. And anything could happen this year. I will note that nearly 700,000 voted in the Democratic primary in Minnesota, which wasn't really competitive in the least. Klobuchar won almost 90% of the vote in a 10-person race. And yet, on the Republican side, barely more than 400,000 Republicans voted in that competitive contest for the GOP nomination for governor. Make of that what you will. As to the pillow guy and Trump poodle, Lindell, he has so far refused to concede defeat in the state's Republican gubernatorial primary, despite trailing by a double-digit margin the morning after polls closed by about 11 points just before airtime when I checked. Told by a reporter on his own streaming channel on Tuesday night on Lindell TV that the AP had declared the race over, Lindell dismissed the wire service outright. He asked why he wouldn't accept the call, asked why he wouldn't accept that call from AP. He questioned their authority to determine the outcome, and he insisted that hundreds of thousands of votes remained uncounted. And guess what? I agree with Lindell. As he said, quote, "I'm not going to give up this race until the votes are counted." That's nonsense, he said about the AP call. And you know what? Good for him. I have absolutely no problem with that. Lindell did not return a request for comment from The Guardian on what steps he will take next to contest the election, however, if he chooses to do so. Challenging Donald Trump's 2020 defeat has cost Lindell a lot of money. As The Guardian reports today, Lindell spent what he said were tens of millions of dollars pursuing that conspiracy theory through lawsuits, documentaries, and conferences. Even as courts repeatedly threw out his challenges, last month he settled a $1.3 billion defamation suit brought against him by Dominion Voting Systems, though the settlement was with a company named Liberty Vote that has since purchased Dominion and is friendly to Donald Trump in the White House. That lawsuit regarding evidence-free claims that Lindell had made about Dominion Voting Systems. If he decides to ask for a recount here of this GOP primary, and I hope that he does, my understanding of Minnesota law is that he has the right to do so as a candidate, and he's entitled to what the state describes as a hand review of ballots, of the hand-marked paper ballots used across the state. Lindell, however, would have to pay for that by himself, since his race was outside of the 0.25% margin that would allow a free recount. Such a review would likely cost him anywhere from several hundred thousands of dollars to more than $1 million to hand review about 415,000 ballots cast in the GOP race. The count is, if it happened, would be done by state officials, but his team would be allowed to observe. And frankly, I would be just fine with that. I hope he does it, unless he's

0: too broke by now to be able to afford it. By the way, Lindell's own campaign had been dogged by questions over his own eligibility because he's actually registered to vote in Texas, even as he told reporters that he had reestablished Minnesota residency, whatever that means, but their same-day registration rules means that he could still cast a ballot for himself and run regardless of where his previous active registration was. His apparent defeat on Tuesday, however, if it turns out to be one, extends a run of losses for Trump-endorsed candidates in recent weeks, including last week alone, U.S. House races for Andy Ogles from Tennessee, and the landslide loss of Amir Hassan, a Navy veteran in Michigan, who lost to a candidate who had dropped out weeks ago by a landslide. I believe three other Trump-endorsed candidates for governor have lost in recent weeks as well. In the race to fill the seat being vacated by Minnesota's Democratic U.S. Senator Tina Smith, who is retiring at the end of the year, Congresswoman Angie Craig, a centrist Democrat, faced off with the state's lieutenant governor, Peggy Flanagan, a progressive for the Democratic nomination on Tuesday night amid a number of such contests between progressives and more centrist or moderate Democrats. The voters in Minnesota chose the more progressive candidate in this case. Flanagan will run for the U.S. Senate. She will face former NFL sideline TV reporter Michelle Tafoya, who easily won the GOP nod on Tuesday for the U.S. Senate because apparently Republicans really, really like to elect TV personalities and sports figures as their nominees. If the Democrat Flanagan wins, she would be the first Native American woman to serve in the U.S. Senate. She'd be the first Native American, period, to serve in the Senate from Minnesota. Here were a few remarks from Flanagan's victory speech on Tuesday night.
1: Thank you. Jimmy Gretsch, Minnesota. For months now, I have been telling you that this campaign was about the many versus the money. Well, guess what? The many just won.
0: Yes, they did, at least in the Democratic primary on Tuesday. We'll see if they can win again this November. More on that also with John momentarily. And in what turned out to be the night's marquee race in the great state of Wisconsin, Francesca Hong, a chef, state lawmaker, and Democratic socialist who energized a lot of progressive voters, and David Crowley, the elected Milwaukee County executive endorsed by the outgoing Democratic Governor Tony Evers just a few weeks ago, all of that came down to the wire on Tuesday night after Hong had spent weeks as the double-digit frontrunner in the race. She had come under some fire for writing on social media back in 2020 that Thanksgiving should be canceled, and she, though she recently walked that back, she supports abolishing ICE, increasing taxes on people who make more than $750,000 a year. But after a real nail-biter, it appears that David Crowley will go on to face Congressman Tom Tiffany, the only major candidate on the Republican side running on Tuesday in the race to be the Badger State's next governor. Tiffany was endorsed by Trump, voted against the certification of Joe Biden in 2020, called for the election in Wisconsin that year that Joe Biden won to be investigated. He's about as Trumpy as you get. As you know, Wisconsin is an incredibly evenly divided state, but that race on the Democratic side was both crazy close and just crazy, period. Well, before Election Day, as we will discuss with John, after what appears to be a Crowley victory over Hong by less than a half of a percentage point, well, the race was finally called, at least by Mike Lindell's friends at AP, for Crowley. In the wee hours leading Sabato's crystal ball to move Wisconsin's governor's race from a toss-up to leans Democratic. Here was Crowley on Wednesday morning during a gracious victory speech.
2: And I especially want to thank Representative Francesca Hall. Her campaign reminded people across Wisconsin that there are no long shots when it comes to believing in a better future and fighting to expand opportunities to every family. That kind of passion, it strengthens our democracy. And I look forward to earning their support and everyone who participated in this campaign as we move forward together. Over the past few months, you've heard a lot of people try to define this election as a battle between the left and the center, between progressives and the establishment, between insiders and outsiders. That narrative misses the entire point of what we're doing. Because when I traveled across Wisconsin, I didn't meet people who introduced themselves that way. I met parents wondering how they afford childcare. I met workers who want wages that keep up with the cost of living. I met farmers trying to preserve family traditions. I met small business owners trying to keep their doors open, and I met seniors who deserve security and dignity after a lifetime of work. I met young people who simply want a fair chance to build a life right here in this great state we call Wisconsin. We may not agree on every policy. We may not use the same labels, but we all want safe communities, strong schools, affordable health care, good-paying jobs, and a brighter future for all of our children.
0: That was the apparent Democratic nominee for Wisconsin Governor David Crowley on Wednesday in Wisconsin. Much more on all of that coming up in just a second with a great John Nichols right here on the broadcast. I'm Brad Friedman. Don't touch that dial.
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0: Yeah. We may need some time to work it out. Welcome back to the Bradcast. Brad Friedman from bradblog.com. It was yet another much more exciting than predicted primary election night on Tuesday in the great state of Wisconsin and even the great state of Minnesota, especially following last week's much more exciting than predicted primary election in the great state of Michigan. There seems to be quite a bit of jockeying among Democrats, in particular in those so-called blue wall states, over the future direction of the Democratic Party. And at least until we get to November, it seems it's pretty difficult to tell exactly which way the party is actually going if the various results from last night and the previous Tuesday are any indication. After last week's Democratic primary for the U.S. Senate in Michigan resulted in the more progressive candidate, Abdul Al-Sayed, barely edging out the more centrist establishment candidate, Haley Stevens, by far less than pre-election polling had predicted. Well, we saw a very similar pattern, it seems, in Wisconsin's gubernatorial contest on Tuesday, with the more centrist establishment candidate this time barely, and I mean barely, by less than 4,000 votes out of nearly 800,000 cast, eking out the victory this time over the more progressive, in this case, Democratic Socialist candidate Francesca Hong, who, like El-Sayed, had been leading in recent pre-election polling by more than 20 points. That is, at least until actual voters got to have their say in the matter. Meanwhile, in neighboring Minnesota, it was the more progressive candidate, Lieutenant Governor Peggy Flanagan, who easily defeated the more moderate Democratic candidate, that would be Congresswoman Angie Craig, to run for the U.S. Senate seat being vacated this year by Democratic Senator Tina Smith. So what do these sort of mixed results tell us about the state of the Democratic Party right now, if anything, and whether it is truly moving toward the progressive left, at least in states that will, once again, be must-win for Democrats if they hope to take back the White House in 2028, much less the U.S. Senate this November. We spoke to the great John Nichols last week after the much closer-than-expected Democratic primary in Michigan, where the more progressive Abdul Sayed barely eked out his victory for the party's U.S. Senate nomination after previously, just like Francesca Hong, who lost on Tuesday in Wisconsin's Democratic governor's race, apparently, after leading by huge numbers in pre-election polling. But with Tuesday's marquee race in John Nichols' own home state of Wisconsin, it was all but impossible not to have him back to make sense of this week's fascinating primary election results. John Nichols, of course, is now the executive editor at The Nation. He's the contributing writer for The Progressive and associate editor of the local Madison, Wisconsin Capital Times. He's also author and co-author of more books than we have time to mention on progressive politics, though his latest, written with Senator Bernie Sanders, is titled "It's Okay to Be Angry About Capitalism." Oh, Mr. Nichols, welcome back to the broadcast, sir. Hope you got some sleep after that amazing night last night.
1: Well, it was an amazing night, and I got just enough sleep to have come up with the idea that is going to make us both billionaires.
0: Is that right? What's that idea, John?
1: We are going to set up a polling firm of battleground states in the along the Great Lakes.
0: Right.
1: Okay?
0: Yeah.
1: And our polling firm is going to announce that we have polls, but we are not going to share the data.
0: Uh-huh.
1: We're just going to say that it looks to be pretty close to a tie.
0: Yes.
1: And we're just going to do that a week before each election.
0: Right.
1: And become the most reliable pollsters. In the country.
0: Well, yeah, and especially in Wisconsin, where no one's ever gone broke by saying the elections were going to be close.
1: But
0: John, they're supposed to be close in the general elections, not the primaries. We'll get to that in a second. But before we jump into what went right or wrong for Democrats and for the polling on Tuesday in Wisconsin and in Minnesota, As we're wrapping up last week on the show, you very quickly previewed this week's crazy race for governor on the Democratic side in Wisconsin. You described it, as I recall, as wild beyond belief, I think were your words, and like nothing you had ever seen in your decades of political reporting. You and I were able to go into a little bit more detail after we got off the air. But if you could, just for context here, to help us set up this conversation, help us understand how we got to whatever happened on Tuesday this week. Can you give us sort of a quick summary of the madness, really, on the Democratic side in recent weeks that culminated on Tuesday night in the Wisconsin Democratic gubernatorial primary?
1: Here is the bottom line of what we just went through in Wisconsin. I'm not going to go through every detail because we don't have the 3 to 4 hours that would be required to tell you the whole scenario.
0: Okay.
1: But here's the deal. Governor Tony Evers, who's actually very popular, decided not to run for re-election. If he had run for re-election, we would all be on vacation.
0: Right.
1: Okay. But he didn't choose to run for re-election. He chose to, after 2 terms, to do what we all tell people to do.
0: Right.
1: He's in his 70s, and we said, stand down, because make way for other folks. And he did it.
0: Yeah.
1: And the problem was that everybody who could have cleared the field didn't run. And so you ended up with a lot of candidates who were, they kind of had their own ambitions, but they didn't have, that sort of dominating statewide presence.
0: Right.
1: And what ended up was a multi-candidate field, lots of people running. None of them take it off. And it was an incredibly slow-paced, kind of quiet campaign.
0: Mm-hmm.
1: One person in that race, State Rep. Francesca Hong, who represents probably the most progressive district in the state. It's right down in the center of Madison. Mm-hmm. And it's a campus and surrounding neighborhoods. And it's got a progressive tradition that goes back, to the 60s. Mm-hmm. Literally, if I can just tell you, this is the district that Tammy Baldwin represented, went on to become the senator.
0: Mm-hmm.
1: This is the district that Mark Pocan represented, went on to become the congressman. This is the district that Chris Taylor represented, went on to become recently a Supreme Court justice. Mm-hmm. And you say, why does that always happen? Well, this district votes at a level that is just incredibly dynamic, and it's a very politicized district.
0: Mm-hmm.
1: So the people who represent it tend to go up politically. So Francesca Hong has this district. She decides, she's going to make the leap from the state assembly to run for governor.
0: Right.
1: That's a very uncommon thing. It doesn't happen a lot. But she decided to make the run. And she did it in a most interesting way. She did it as a Democratic socialist. No apologies.
0: Mm-hmm.
1: And by the way, in Wisconsin, that's not such a bad thing because we had socialist mayors in Milwaukee through most of the last century. But then she worked hard. I mean, I don't know how to say it otherwise. She got in her car and she started driving around the state. And she spent the better part of a year going to, if there were like 10 people at a cafe in, Burnett County, Wisconsin, she'd go see them.
0: Mm-hmm.
1: And she did a very weird thing. I know this is unheard of in politics. And certainly, you've probably never heard of somebody doing this, actually. She would come in and say, yeah, I'm running for governor. I think campaigns should be about the people who support them. Why don't you tell me what you want a governor to do? And she built a campaign around what people said were the issues that were bothering them. Of course, she had affordability, stuff like that. But she became one of the first people in the country to take up a moratorium on data centers because she heard people say that. And again, she had all these very human interactions, and she built a movement of people who were very, very loyal to her.
0: And so she did what we ask candidates to do, what we'd like them to do, go meet the people, make your case, build your movement. Tony Evers had stepped aside to allow someone to do just that.
1: Mm-hmm.
0: But then we move the clock forward, and things fell apart just rather recently. We're talking about like 3 or 4 weeks ago in this campaign, right?
1: Absolutely. So Francesca Hong starts to get some traction. She's, she's not way ahead in the polls, but she's credible. She's holding her own. And you see this kind of movement politics and you think, well, that could go places and deservedly so, right? You build a movement, you get rewarded for that. But there was still a sense that probably the more centrist elements in the state party would coalesce around somebody and beat her. And even with all these candidates. So they started to coalesce around the lieutenant governor of Wisconsin, a woman named Sarah Rodriguez.
0: Mm-hmm.
1: And it looked like she was going to do very good until, and you'll really appreciate this, Brett. She announced on a Thursday, yeah, she was about to launch $1 million TV campaign.
0: Right.
1: Now, you're in California, $1 million. That's not even
0: peanuts.
1: You know,
0: yeah.
1: Baseline advertising in Fresno.
0: Right.
1: But in Wisconsin, that's quite a bit.
0: Okay.
1: So she's going to do $1 million TV campaign. And then comes, you know, Friday, no ads. Saturday, no ads. And people are like, where's the big campaign? This is supposed to be the takeoff of the whole thing. Right. And all these, you know, kind of more insider folks are pretty excited about this candidate. And then she has press conference. She fires her campaign manager because she said they found out essentially they don't have any money.
0: They ain't got the money.
1: And in fact, instead of having $1 million for a TV ad campaign, they had $34,000.
0: Oh, man. Now, no, they didn't steal the money, did they? Did somebody?
1: I think that's the debate, right? There's a lot of investigations going on. But one of the best theories, not saying it's right, one of the best theories is that they lied all along and just said they had a lot of money so other candidates would drop out.
0: And they did.
1: And they did. Two other candidates dropped out.
0: Right.
1: And so you ended up in this situation where suddenly the person was sort of emerging as kind of a front runner, an alternative to Francesca Hung. She had to drop out because it was so bad. They actually found out she probably didn't even have the $34,000.
0: Mm-hmm.
1: And so she gets out, and then things get chaotic. It gets crazy. There's a debate that you know, they all did reasonably well in, but nobody perfect. Nobody, you know, one candidate who wasn't really in the top tier, mm-hmm, did quite well, but not, you know, not definitional. So ends up that Governor Evers, who had quit, right, stepped down and not had any involvement at all in the race, suddenly decides, oh my goodness, the wheels are coming off this thing all over the place. And he, I don't think necessarily accurately, but he believed that Francesca Hung would have a very, very hard time in November because she is very progressive. And she's, mm-hmm, along the way said some things about Thanksgiving that not everybody would agree with.
0: Like canceling it, which I'm not against. I just want to say that now so I can never run for anything.
1: Yeah, but you're going to ruin yourself politically.
0: Yeah, that's right.
1: I don't agree with you.
0: Okay. Well said, John, in case it's for your run. was the concern about her politics or her as a candidate when Tony Evers said, oh, I better step in and I better help find someone who can mm-hmm win this November. What was the concern, you think, overall?
1: Probably a little of both.
0: Okay.
1: Little of both. You know, I just say this. Francesca Hung is very, very progressive.
0: Mm-hmm.
1: Like, genuinely.
0: Yeah.
1: And she is also a different kind of candidate, right? She is much more soft-spoken in many cases, willing to listen to people. She's a true Wisconsinite in that she's got a giant Milwaukee Bucks tattoo on the back of her lower leg.
0: Right.
1: You know, so she's just an interesting character on a lot of levels, but one who's frankly very, very savvy, very, you know, really good with people, especially in a one-on-one setting.
0: Mm-hmm.
1: And so, but anyway, there was just this feeling like she, on the part of, I think, a lot of the insider types, that she was just different than what they had seen before. And potentially, I think there's a lot of them who thought, well, she'd be very vulnerable to Republican attacks.
0: So that's when, and I'm going to move this forward because I got a lot of questions, but that's when Evers comes in and says, hey, David Crowley, who had already dropped out of the race, can you come back in the race? And this is, what are we, like 3 or 4 weeks before Election Day at that point?
1: Oh, yeah, yeah. We're well down the track, you know. We had debate board, you know, the one debate and stuff like, you know, we're about to have one debate, the campaign. And, you know, I mean, people are going to their final phases of the campaign. And Governor says to David Crowley, who, by the way, was going to go on vacation to Jamaica.
0: Right.
1: You know, basically says, yeah, you can't go on vacation. You got to run for governor. and I think Crowley, you know, he's been active in politics for a long time, goes back to Russ Feingold days.
0: Mm-hmm.
1: And I think he wanted to be governor. And so, you know, I don't want to put it entirely on the governor and say, you know, Crowley had no agency in this. I think he did. But when you have the governor saying, yeah, I'll work really hard to get you elected, I'm going to come off the bench and campaign for you. Crawley found that attractive, thought about it, talked to his family, and decided to jump back in. And this is the weird thing.
0: Yeah.
1: No, it's a really weird thing. Jumps back in and then does kind of nothing for about a week. Well, you know, you think he'd jump in and go wild, right?
0: Well,
1: and instead he's just sort of there, and the governor's off doing, the governor was in Africa doing a trade mission. So you're like, okay, they just did this thing and nothing happened, right? And you're thinking, well, that's the end of it. And then Hong starts to really move up in the polls, just take off. Along the way, another candidate drops out, a former lieutenant governor. But still, that doesn't move a lot of numbers. And you're in this weird situation where it looks like Hong is still working harder than anybody else. Her numbers are going up. And the governor's got this guy in the race, but isn't doing much. Governor comes back from his trade mission. And, you know, at a certain point, about a week ago, I'm not making this up, about a week ago, a little over a week ago, they say, well, we better get going here.
0: Yes.
1: And so they go to the state fair and get ice cream cones and cream puffs. And I'm not making this up. In the midst of, you know, making his big pitch for Crawley, the governor takes a break and explains that you can freeze cream puffs if you do it the right way.
0: Certain things are more important in Wisconsin this time of year than other. John, moving forward, we get to election night where Hong has been leading by these huge numbers. I mean, 20, 25. I think I saw one poll was 28 points. Even Crowley's own polling, internal polling, as I understand it, was also, had Hong.
1: He was down 2-1.
0: Yeah.
1: He was down 2-1 in his own polling. Yeah.
0: So I guess what happened, the question is, what did happen? Did the pollsters then get it wrong that the young progressive voters who supported Hong, as tracked by those pollsters, did not show up as predicted? Or is it that just more Democrats showed up to vote against Hong after, you know, hearing late in the game that she was running away with it, and after hearing so much that concerned them, about canceling Thanksgiving or whatever, and that concerned them about her chances of winning the general? I mean, is that what happened? Is that voters in Wisconsin just responded?
1: I believe it's. I hope I've got your letters here right. I think it's C, which is the great rethinking.
0: Yeah.
1: Okay.
0: Yeah.
1: The governor did spend the last week running around the state, got a lot of TV, a lot of presence. He really did throw all in with Crawley, and Crawley was there with him and campaigning. And basically, the governor would say, I don't know if she can win. You know, now in a lot of states, that would get you a certain amount of traction. You have to understand Wisconsin.
0: Mm-hmm.
1: Wisconsin went through 8 years of Scott Walker.
0: Yeah.
1: And it was horrible. Right. Destroyed the unions. Altered the campaign finance system, literally even changed the dates of primaries so they occur in midsummer as opposed to after school starts. I mean, everything Walker did, you know, like everything he touched went bad. And he was governor for 8 years. And Wisconsin Democrats gerrymandered legislature, the whole bit like that. There is a terror on the part of them at the idea of a Republican governor. And so the more the governor went around saying, you know, we might lose the governorship. The more you heard people who actually very much liked Francesca, very sympathetic to her agenda, very sympathetic to where she's at, saying, I don't know, I don't want to lose the governorship.
0: Right.
1: And even though I saw internal polling that suggested that Hong and Crawley actually, if nominated, would probably run only a point or so different, right? Crawley maybe a little bit stronger.
0: Right.
1: But it wasn't as big as the kind of theory started to develop, but it took off like wildfire. And I will tell you, over the weekend, I was talking to folks, and I asked everybody I met.
0: Right.
1: And I'm a talker. I go meet a lot of people. I asked everybody I met, who are you going to vote for? And they'd initially say, I'm not going to tell you.
0: Uh-huh.
1: And I'd say, I don't care. I'm just interested in the in the dynamic. And then they'd all open up, and you just had this. There was a lot of people really, really wrestling with it.
0: Mm.
1: And so at the end of the day, what happened was, and I think this is genuine, you saw in places where I would have predicted that Hong really would run the numbers up. She'd won, but she just did okay. You know what I mean?
0: Mm-hmm.
1: Didn't run the numbers. And you saw in a lot of places, you know, especially around the Milwaukee area and up the eastern shore or eastern part of the state along mm-hmm. Lake Michigan, which is industrial union, you know, manufacturing towns have been hit a little hard by trade policy, things like that. You just saw these places, you know, Crowley ran numbers. He, I think especially a lot of folks just were like, I don't think this was ideological. I think it was more, I don't want to lose.
0: Yeah, who's gonna win? And if people were confused when you asked them, I mean, clearly that was reflected in the ultimate results, which were, well, you know, basically a tie.
1: This is my theory.
0: Yeah.
1: Well, my theory is nobody was actually confused. If they said, I'm really wrestling with it,
0: yeah,
1: it meant they had already gone over to the other. You know what I mean?
0: Right.
1: Even though they didn't want to, because they actually liked Hong in a lot of ways,
0: right,
1: they were kind of moving over to this other place. Yeah.
0: So is
1: yeah,
0: that?
1: And I think a lot of that, and yeah.
0: Last week when we discussed the Democratic Michigan Senate primary, in that case, the progressive ended up winning, but just, you know, barely, not unlike what we saw, I think, in Wisconsin, but it just, you know, a few more votes one way or another.
1: Went the other way.
0: Yeah.
1: Yeah, yeah.
0: But also, in that case, in Michigan, he was running against a more establishment-friendly candidate. You predicted after Michigan, or you suggested that the two camps there would come together before the November election after a arguably even more divisive primary there in Michigan.
1: Oh, because, much more bitter, yeah. Much more bitter primary. Yeah.
0: But that they know in Michigan, they have a history, you know, of knowing how to deal with this and how to come together and why they need to. Do Wisconsin Democrats and supporters of Hong, I guess, in particular, have that similar history in Wisconsin and the ability to unify now that it's the progressive side that lost this particular one in your estimation?
1: Comrade Friedman.
0: Yeah.
1: Let me tell you.
0: Yeah.
1: Here's the deal.
0: Yeah.
1: After you've been through Scott Walker.
0: Yeah.
1: Unity is kind of an easier thing to achieve than you might think.
0: Okay, good. Glad to know.
1: Because, by the way, Scott Walker was floating around the whole thing. He's always like, you know, talking,
0: uh-huh,
1: analyzing everything. As a guy who has not won an election since 2014, but he's the guy, he knows how everything's going to go. Anyways, bottom line is that this morning in Middleton, Wisconsin, just outside of Madison,
0: yeah,
1: Francesca Hong had pancakes and eggs, mm-hmm, with David Crowley, yeah, and with the whole ticket and all the other candidates for governor.
0: Yeah.
1: And at least I think all the other candidates. And there's smiling photos of the whole crew.
0: Nice.
1: That does not mean that everybody is going to be satisfied, mm-hmm, right? You know, there will be folks. I think there's a lot of, especially a lot of the younger folks. I know a lot of them. And I think this is hard to put your heart and soul into an outsider movement campaign to get to a point where you really do think you're going to win and then fall short.
0: Well, if Hong can lead the way, and it seemed like she did, even on,
1: I think she will.
0: Yeah, on Tuesday night, I mean, she was already talking, you know, when it was unclear to at least most folks, if not to John Nichols, it was unclear about who was actually going to come out on top. She was saying, you know, whoever it is, we need to unify. We need to come together in order to take on Tom Tiffany. John Nichols, what should we know about the Trump-endorsed Republican nominee now, Tom Tiffany? Does he have a chance this fall as you see it? This is a state, we should remind folks, David Crowley would be the state's first black governor. And more importantly, mm-hmm, I think this is the state that elected the far-right Scott Walker not that long ago and mm-hmm elected him three times over his two terms in office, if I recall, if you include his recall election. That was not that long ago in the Badger State. So what do we need to know about Tom Tiffany heading into November?
1: Well, if I could give you one other notion, too. I mean, this is a state that Donald Trump snuck by.
0: Oh, yes. Yeah, that's right. You know? That happened, didn't it?
1: Yeah. Not to be underestimated.
0: Yeah.
1: Very, very close results there, but was. And so you end up in this situation. And I just give you one codicil and then answer your question. Francesca Hung's speech delivered around midnight was, it ought to be studied. It was exemplary. Mm. It was a classic speech of someone who has a sense they may not make it,
0: mm-hmm,
1: but it's not at the point where they can concede and, mm-hmm, and not prepared to, wants to see the final results. And it was just such a thoughtful, sincere, warm mm-hmm. speech. She gave her supporters, you know, solace and encouragement. She spoke about a movement that will not stop. It was, I would compare it, you know, to really some of the better speeches in this sort of context mm-hmm. that I've heard. And she did close off with this very strong, you know, we're going to fight on.
0: Yeah.
1: We know where we're going to fight. We know the struggles that are ahead. And that took us to Tiffany. And she has been, you know, throughout her campaign, even before, you know, through the whole campaign, when she gets going on Tiffany, this very thoughtful and often very, you know, kind of calm, reasoned person, she gets her going on Tiffany, it gets sharp and edgy. She is correct, I think, in her assessment. He is a very big threat. He is the most right-wing member of the Wisconsin congressional delegation. He is somebody who has aligned with Trump from day one and often gone to the right of Trump, a Freedom Caucus guy who, you know, I mean, he was one of like, I hope I get the number right. I think it was like 17 members opposed Juneteenth,
0: mm-hmm.
1: right? You know, how do you oppose that?
0: Yikes.
1: Right? I mean, it's just awful.
0: Yeah.
1: So he is so far out there on the right. And he's a career politician. He was in the senate with Walker, the whole bit. And he's always been on the wrong side of everything. Now, they're trying to reposition him. And their theory for repositioning him is to make people think he's a farmer. So they put him in a barn with some cows. He's not. He's a career politician.
0: Mm-hmm.
1: And then they also had him out having breakfast with his mom, you know, at a picnic table.
0: Right.
1: So they're really trying everything they can to make him look palatable. But the fact of the matter is, I think that in an era where Donald Trump's appeal is so low and where the Republicans are in pretty bad shape, I mean, this guy is just, he's going to be carrying some very heavy baggage into the campaign.
0: Interestingly.
1: And so I think the Democrats are well positioned. If they, you know, I mean, they have to run an aggressive campaign. They've got to make sure people don't think he's, you know, just sitting around at the picnic table. But my sense is that they're very well positioned. Clear test of whether people want a return to Scott Walkerism and B, a Trump type guy as their governor. There's no evidence that I've been able to, that I've found that's something Wisconsinites are crying out for. So I do think the Democrats, if they can unite, if they run on some good big issues and some good ideas, I think they're in a very good position to win.
0: It is that baggage that he carries that I think makes him both hopefully easy to defeat for a Democrat, but also that baggage that also in a state like Wisconsin can make him very, very dangerous. So we will see. John, I got just a few minutes here. Very few. Let me jump over quickly to Minnesota, where it was a very different story in your mm-hmm. Neighboring state there on Tuesday, where the more progressive candidate in that case, Lieutenant Governor Peggy Flanagan, easily won the Democratic nomination for U.S. Senate for the seat being vacated by Democratic Senator Tina Smith, easily defeating the more centrist candidate. Why was that story so different as you see it? And really, just a very different story in both states, it seems like, and suggests the party nationally is really quite divided, almost down the center regarding the progressive left versus the supposed, you know, more moderate centrist, no?
1: Yeah, well, I mean, that's how it was framed. Again, I don't think the media knows how to cover these races very well
0: because
1: they're always looking for, you know, a center competition. Sometimes it's much more complex than that. There's a lot more in play. For instance, Crawley's not, you know, a real conservative guy. He's actually got a pretty good stance on a lot of issues.
0: Mm-hmm.
1: Similarly, you know, Angie Craig is not somebody I agree with on everything. I think there's a lot of things I disagree with her, but she, you know, blah, blah, blah. The way to understand what happened in Minnesota ultimately is that Minnesota has a better developed political party system, right? And mm-hmm. their Democratic Farmer Labor Party is organized down to the precinct level. They have caucuses. Everybody gets together for coffee, apparently without cream and sugar, usually, which is a little different. But they do it in February, right? These like dark nights and they hike down the road and have a caucus. They all know each other and they work very, very hard. So Flanagan's been a part of that, deeply a part of that. Mm. Craig less so.
0: Mm-hmm.
1: And Flanagan got the nomination, and she ran as a true DFLer, much more so than Craig, a very progressive, know, Democratic farmer, labor, the whole package. She ran as a true believer in that. She brought together a lot of people who are also true believers, like Ilhan Omar and, you know, Keith Ellison and folks like that. So she had a lot going for her right there. And then I would say there's another factor here that's a big deal. And that is that I don't think people who haven't been up to Minnesota and spent a lot of time there understand the profound political impact of the ICE surge in Minneapolis and in the Twin Cities.
0: Yeah.
1: I think it changed how people think about what is necessary in politics.
0: Yep.
1: Right?
0: Yeah.
1: And the end result was that Craig was, you know, she said, you know, good things along the way, but Flanagan always seemed profoundly angered and profoundly, you know, hurt by what had happened to her state. She communicated it very effectively. And I think at the end of the day, a tremendous number of Minnesotans, far beyond just activists, tremendous number of Minnesotans felt her passion. And I think it benefited her tremendously.
0: Now she's going to be running against a TV sports broadcaster. It's interesting how, you know, Republicans always, they, I remember when I'm old enough to remember when they used to, you know, claim that, oh, Democrats, all they want is celebrities to run for office. Well, Jesus, it's all they can come up with is, you know, TV anchors, news anchors and you know, disgraced reality stars to run for office on the Republican side. Anyway, Michelle Tafoya, the former TV sports broadcaster, is going to be running against Lieutenant Governor Peggy Flanagan for U.S. Senate. Before I get to my final question, you got any thoughts on that race in November?
1: Yeah, I think that the DFL is in a pretty good position in Minnesota. And, you know, Minnesota is much more of a battleground state than people understand. I mean, this is an important thing to realize. Their elections can be close. Republicans have won there. But, you know, I think that the DFL is in a pretty strong position. They've got a lot of fresh candidates running for statewide offices. They're not trying to defend candidates that have already been there. Mm-hmm. And I think they're able to, the candidates they've got in Klobuchar, who is a longtime politician in the state, but was a senator, now coming back as governor. Flanagan coming up from lieutenant governor to the Senate race. A lot of congressional candidates pretty strong, et cetera. I think they're in pretty good position. And again, I'll go back to some of the fundamentals. Trump is not popular in the upper Midwest. He is less popular than Republicans usually are in farm country, and Minnesota's got a lot of farm country. He is also, you know, in, again, in the Twin Cities, the Metroplex, the core of that, of the voting in the state, the place that has the most votes, he's just unbelievably unpopular. And so I think that if the Republicans are tied to Trump, my read is that the Democrats are in pretty good position.
0: All of this, obviously important for this November, equally important in many ways for 2 years down the road in 2028. You know, who are Senate, are Democrats in control of the Senate? Are Democrats in control of governor's mansions in blue wall states like Wisconsin? All of that very important. Just a few of the reasons why I keep regarding, keep describing this November's midterm elections as the most critical midterm elections of our lifetimes. John, we're going to have to devote an entire show with you on where all of this puts the Democratic Socialist Movement in the Democratic Party, not the DSA organization, the Democratic Socialists of America organization specifically. They're having their own internal problems. But what all of this means for the direction of the Democrats, that unfortunately is going to have to wait for another day. And that's OK, because I think it's a story not yet written, in truth. But we will see. Hopefully we are not on the road to nowhere, as the song I mentioned that we opened this segment with. John Nichols, a delight speaking with you twice in 1 week. We normally don't even have you on twice in 1 year, so God love you for being willing to come on back. John is the longtime progressive journalist, now executive editor, formerly national affairs correspondent for The Nation, contributing writer for The Progressive, associate editor of his local Madison, Wisconsin Capital Times, and author with Bernie Sanders of It's Okay to Be Angry About Capitalism. Find him on the social medias at Nichols Uprising. John, always a pleasure. Thank you, sir. Greatly appreciate it.
1: It is a great honor to be with you. I appreciate all your nice words and blessings to you and all. Let me only say, we will get to that conversation about democratic socialism. And you know what? it got half the votes in the Democratic primary in Wisconsin.
0: They did.
1: So
0: we'll also
1: I think there's quite a bit of future there.
0: We'll also talk about your $1 billion idea to become rich with the pollsters up in anyway. All right. Thanks, brother. Talk to you soon.
1: Thank you soon. Take care.
0: Okay, we do have to go as usual. Thanks to our producer, Desi Doy, and to all of you for spending a portion of your day or night with us. 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I'm bradcast at bradblog.com. And on the social medias, I am the Brad Blog. See you there until we see you here next time. Hopefully tomorrow. I'm Brad Friedman. Good luck, world.

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1: 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Now, Cultural Energy's three-day weather outlook. Cooling with little rain. For Taos and northern New Mexico, today 53 to 81, partly to mostly cloudy with winds to 20 and a 40% chance of scattered afternoon thunderstorms and possible stray evening showers. Friday 51 to 82, sun and clouds with possible stray afternoon and evening thunderstorms. Saturday 51 to 83, sunny with afternoon clouds with possible stray afternoon and evening thunderstorms. For Alamosa and the San Luis Valley, today 49 to 79, partly cloudy with a 40% chance of scattered afternoon and evening thunderstorms. Friday 49 to 80, partly cloudy with a 50% chance of afternoon thunderstorms and possible stray evening showers. Saturday 48 to 82, early sun and partly cloudy with possible stray afternoon thunderstorms and evening showers.
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0: Dark Matter by the Corner Laughers. This is Democracy Now!, democracynow.org. I'm Amy Goodman in London with Nermeen Sheikh in New York.
1: We're continuing to look at how artificial intelligence is rapidly changing the world. We're joined now by a leader in the field of AI ethics, Timnit Gebru. She is the founder and executive director of the Distributed Artificial Intelligence Research Institute, or DARE. Prior to that, she served as co-lead of the ethical AI research team at Google. She was fired in 2020 for writing a paper warning about the dangers of large language models and raising issues of discrimination in the workplace. Timnit also co-founded Black in AI, a nonprofit that works to increase the presence, inclusion, visibility, and health of Black people in the field of AI. Her forthcoming book is titled Deep Unlearning: The Rise of AI and the Radicalization of a Tech Idealist. She joins us now from Boston, Massachusetts. Timnit, could you begin by explaining what AI means to you? You've said you think of AI as a discipline with a number of subspecialties. Explain.
2: Yes, and I'm glad that Heidi did some groundwork for us here in the earlier segment. Yes, for me, AI is a discipline with a collection of specialties that are all lumped into this term AI, and they can be very different. So Heidi mentioned things like large language models, but also computer vision systems that have been around since the Vietnam War. And all of these things are bundled into the term AI. And in fact, the things that are considered AI are not always considered AI. So, for example, the title of my forthcoming book is Deep Unlearning, and this is a play on the term deep learning, which is a technique which is currently basically synonymous with AI. But back in the day, deep learning was not considered AI, so much so that the researchers in that specialty were having their academic papers rejected by the prestigious AI conferences. And so actually deep learning was sort of a rebranding from another term, artificial neural networks, to avoid that stigma. So not only do we have this marketing term that is a hodgepodge of disparate techniques or tools, and in fact, it's not even, sometimes it's techniques, sometimes it's tools, sometimes it's products. But also, not all of these things are always called AI, right? When one of these subspecialties sort of is really hyped up or has some sort of better performance on a specific benchmark, it gets elevated to AI, and then it gets sort of downgraded not to AI. And there are other such examples, like expert systems of the 80s. That was what was synonymous with AI in the 80s, and now nobody calls expert systems AI. So what happens here is that it makes it so difficult to have conversations that are grounded and specific and have specific conversations about what are the harms, what are the benefits, what approaches are good, what approaches are bad. Because when I talk about some things that I'm really against, like, ChatGPT kind of things, then people are like, what about a particular system that is used for early diagnosis of cancer patients, you know? And I have to say, well, that's a completely different system. It doesn't even have to be built in the same way that these big models are being built.
0: Timnit Gebru, can you talk about co-founding Black in AI? But start off by talking about why you were fired from Google in 2020, the issues that you were raising there and the position you had there.
2: I co-founded Black in AI way before I even joined Google. My current institute is called the Distributed AI Research Institute, which I founded after I was fired from Google. I started Black in AI in, around 2016, 2017, when I attended, I started seeing simultaneously the lack of Black people in AI. And so I would go to academic conferences and you'd have about 5,000-6,000 people in those conferences, and only a couple of one or two, a handful of Black people. And at the same time, we had some of these systems some of the kinds of systems that Heidi was talking about. For instance, there was a ProPublica article from 2016 talking about a company purporting to determine someone's likelihood of committing a crime again. And so this company was saying that they built a software that can tell whether a person released from prison was likely to commit a crime again. And the ProPublica article was talking about how these systems were more likely to label Black people as criminals, potential criminals, than white people. And it was very scary because judges were already using the outputs of these models in their decisions about bail, decisions about how long someone should be in prison for. So the dichotomy of seeing the lack of Black people in the field and also the kinds of claims that were being made and the kinds of things these tools were being built for was very scary. And so that's kind of how I decided to found Black in AI. So by the time I started working at Google in 2018, I was a very known quantity. I had already, founded and led Black in AI. I was working on uncovering all sorts of issues in the field. My collaborator, Joy Buwamini, and I had written a very a paper that was made the rounds and was highlighted in all over the place and even changed policy, showing for the first time that automated facial analysis tools, like face recognition, for instance, tools, were had much higher error rates for darker-skinned women than lighter-skinned men. And the darker and darker the skin, and especially for women, the higher and higher the error rates. So think about these tools being used on CCTV cameras to identify so-called criminals, etc. And the people who are darker skin would be more likely to be wrongfully identified in this case. And so I had already worked on this kind of uncovering these kinds of issues. And so I was hired at Google in 2020 to co-lead a team called the Ethical AI Research Team, which was a small research team with Meg Mitchell, who was also later fired. And there were many issues. I mean, it was one issue after another. This was in the middle of the Google walkout, where 20,000 women walked out because we found out that Google had paid Andy Rubin $91 million after allegations of sexual misconduct. And so it was a combination of a whole bunch of issues. And it was at the height of Black Lives Matter, the Black Lives Matter movement in 2020. And at this time, a company called OpenAI that was getting very famous, but not as famous as it is today, came out with a large language model called GPT-3, which later became the backbone of ChatGPT. But ChatGPT wasn't released yet. And GPT-3 was really hyped up in the mainstream media. And OpenAI was making all sorts of claims about how powerful GPT-3 was. In fact, actually, they had said that its predecessor, GPT-2, was too dangerous to release because it's so powerful. The GPT-3 was a large language model. We can just define what large language models are. They are models that are trained on vast amounts of textual data on the internet, and they're trained to calculate the most likely sequences of text based on the training data. So if you use large language models to generate text, you are kind of trying to generate the most likely sequences of text given your training data. So the fact that OpenAI got so much airtime for GPT-3 meant that all of these companies wanted to build similar models, and they wanted to build larger and larger models, which means that they were guzzling all of the data on the internet, and they were using huge amounts of computational power even then. And so we were very worried about this race that was started. Every company wanted to have the largest model. And we were asking, why do we need the largest of anything? What problem are you trying to solve? And we warned about, we wrote a paper, my collaborators and I, warning about the dangers of large language models. And we said, how big can language models be too big? So the first issue that we mentioned, the very first one, was the environmental and financial cost. And you can see how six years later now, that is not only true, but even worse than we said in the paper. We talked about how the carbon footprint of these huge data, the necessary computational power necessitates huge carbon footprint. And even if you claim to have data centers with renewable energy, that energy is going away from heating people's homes, for example, and towards training these models. And the financial cost that shuts out anybody who doesn't have the wealth to participate in this kind of work. We also warned about perpetuating hegemonic views. The claim was that because these models are large, which means that they are using huge data sets, then, oh, they have all of human knowledge in these data sets. But that's not true. The internet represents hegemonic views. It does not represent views of everybody in the world. A lot of people are not even on the internet. We even know articles like Wikipedia are heavily biased. It's overwhelmingly Western and male. And we also warned about, and this is very related to what Heidi was talking about earlier, we talked about how because large language models tend to output fluent and coherent text, this can be very deceiving. So one example we gave was from 2017. And so these large language models, you know, they could be used. They were used as systems in a whole bunch of other things like machine translation systems. And in 2017, a Facebook translated Palestinians' good morning into attack them. And, you know, attack them, there's no grammatical error or anything like that. So it doesn't even give you a cue that this translation might be incorrect. And this person was arrested and later released. And they didn't even check to see what the untranslated version was when they arrested him. And this we call this automation bias, the tendency to overtrust the outputs of automated systems. And so we warned about also people interacting with these kinds of texts output by these kinds of systems, attributing a mind behind whatever text they're seeing. And so, you know, right now, these chatbots like Claude or ChatGPT are designed to make you believe that there's some sort of superhuman brain behind whatever is outputting these texts. And that's usually dangerous. And even though we weren't speaking about chatbots back then, we were already talking about the tendency of people to attribute a mind behind these texts. And so, which means that, you know, they can be deceived into believing that there's something something more than a model outputting text. And the final thing we warned about was, what is the cost of pursuing this singular direction in terms of research and resources? What is the cost of shutting out all other possible futures, all other ways of building machine learning systems, which is a subspecialty of artificial intelligence, or any other kind of paradigm, because it seemed like the whole field was only investing in this singular direction of building larger and larger models that are guzzling all of the data, I mean, stealing so many people's works, and based on exploited labor and killing the environment. And so, of course, you know, I got fired after that. I mean, there's details, but that was the icing on the cake. It was writing that paper.
1: So, Timnit, you know, we only have a couple of minutes left. But just to point out that, you know, the scale of which these AI bots are being used, very recently, ChatGPT crossed a billion active users a month. Google Gemini has said now that it has done the same. But I want you very quickly to talk about the work that you do at DARE, in particular with people working in these data centers and the conditions under which they work around the world, mostly in the global south.
2: Yeah, we have project called a Data Workers Inquiry Project, and this one is working with data workers, and these are the people that label the data that is used in these models, and which is why we think that they're super intelligent, right? These people have to painstakingly supply the data and label it, and they work in overwhelmingly exploitative conditions. They're paid maybe $1 an hour. They don't have any breaks. I mean, and so we have this project that you can look at where they perform research into their conditions. They organize. We help them create an organization called the Data Labelers Association in Kenya. And so for me, it's really important to make sure that the voices of the people who are negatively impacted are elevated and they're the ones telling their stories. And it also shows us that we don't have to do things. This doesn't have to be the way. The path we're on right now was never a preordained path that we had to be on. There were many other possible paths that we could have taken.
0: Timnit, I wanted to ask, you grew up in Addis Ababa, in Ethiopia. Your dad was an electric engineer, your mom an economist. What led you, coming to, as a refugee to the United States, to get so deeply involved with a leading mind on AI right now? We just have a minute.
2: Yeah, I mean, actually, my book kind of talks about that journey because I want people to understand that tech does not have to be the way it is right now. But I always loved math and physics. And I also thought it was a refuge from the messy world of war, and which is what made me leave Ethiopian politics. But I later learned that that's not true. Actually, the war and politics that I left is what drives the world of math and science and technology as well. And if we don't understand that, we'll continue to harm our own people and as engineers and scientists, build terrible and harmful products instead of ones that actually support our communities.
0: Timnit Gebru, I want to thank you so much for being with us, founder and executive director of the Distributed Artificial Intelligence Research, that's DARE Institute. We look forward to interviewing you on your forthcoming book titled Deep Unlearning, The Rise of AI and the Radicalization of a Tech Idealist. She also co-founded Black in AI. She previously served as co-lead of the ethical AI research team at Google, fired in 2020 for writing a paper warning about the dangers of large language models and raising issues of discrimination in the workplace. That does it for our show. Special thanks to our crew here in London, Julian Jones, Pablo Del Brazio, Grace Garrett, Dennis Moynihan, Hannah Elias, and the whole team in New York. I'll be next week in Middlebury, Vermont, and then we're on to Madison, Wisconsin, and Chicago. I'm Amy Goodman in London with Nermeen Sheikh in New York.
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5: Now, Cultural Energy's three-day weather outlook, cooling with little rain. For Taos and northern New Mexico, today 53 to 81, partly to mostly cloudy with winds to 20 and a 40% chance of scattered afternoon thunderstorms and possible stray evening showers. Friday 51 to 82, sun and clouds with possible stray afternoon and evening thunderstorms. Saturday 51 to 83, sunny with afternoon clouds with possible stray afternoon and evening thunderstorms. For Alamosa and the San Luis Valley, today 49 to 79, partly cloudy with a 40% chance of scattered afternoon and evening thunderstorms. Friday 49 to 80, partly cloudy with a 50% chance of afternoon thunderstorms and possible stray evening showers. Saturday 48 to 82, early sun, then partly cloudy with possible stray afternoon thunderstorms and evening showers.
3: We now bring you excerpts from the Village of Cuesta meeting of August 11th. Jason Gonzalez was sitting in as mayor pro tem.
6: Next item, we have Ms. Aileen Matters from the village attorney?
7: Yes. Good evening, Mayor and councilors. As to general updates, I continue to support the village with various matters. Most prominent in current times has been reviewing records for IFRA and for revitalizing internal policies, including but not limited to the code of conduct. Those are continuous and are working through those. As to some matters that were brought and raised to council, to councilor in our last council meeting, Councilor Decker had brought up the status of a FOIA request, to which we still don't have a status on. Taos County permitting, we're still working through and trying to find an MOU between Taos County and the Village of Cuesta. And in regards to the last matter to which Marcus Rao had reached out to the body to possibly meet to discuss the green hydrogen project. So that is in the works, and that is a status update from me.
6: Thank you, Mindy. Councilors, do we have any questions for the attorney?
8: Several.
6: Ms. Mindy, we have Mr. Ortega has a bunch of questions for you.
8: So, why is Marcus not on this call?
7: I don't completely know. We juggle between
6: can we get him on?
7: Our caseloads.
6: Can we get him on? Just because I ask you a question, then he responds to something to me that I sent to the council and the mayor. Then you come back to a meeting and I get a runaround by not being able to talk to him. So can we get him on the phone?
7: I can deliver him a message because I'm the attorney representing the village.
6: Yeah, this is the bad thing. This is the bad thing. So you're aware of the email I sent to the council, mayor, and Marcus Rao?
7: I believe he responded. Didn't he not, Council Ortega?
6: So he responded with he would like to. So first of all, just for the public's knowledge, I sent an email to the council, the mayor, and attorney asking that we get the hydrogen project on the agenda. He came back with, at this time, we're going to have a, I would like to meet with the council prior to meeting the public about this project because some new stuff has come about or a board that he's aware of. Yet in the same email, he says, and that way the council could tell me which direction they want me to go in. Well, obviously, he's already meeting with Kit Carson's attorney, so who gave him the authority to meet with Kit Carson? This is why I need Marcus here, because you're just going to tell me, well, I'm not sure, I'll ask him. Then 2 weeks pass, a month passes, 2 months pass, 4 months pass, 7 months I've been on the city council, and I still can't get anything on the agenda, whether it's going through the mayor, the council, the attorney, I still get pushback. So I'm totally not in favor of whatever you guys are doing and that little game you guys play by, Marcus is the attorney, but I'm here today, but he'll send you an email and let you know, and we'll set up a day so we can talk about the hydrogen plant, because some new stuff's coming out that he's aware of. I don't know how him and the attorneys are meeting when the council hasn't given him that authority.
9: Right.
7: The hydrogen project has been a continuous concern. If I may regurgitate repeat your exact concern in last week's meeting, to which I addressed with Marcus, and he wanted to meet with the mayor and meet with council to bring whatever, address whatever concerns the council had. So your question was, request to meet with Kit Carson attorney in order to understand the project and address some questions. I think he's addressing that and requesting a meeting so that
6: I could read the email so you don't know exactly how it was stated. It said, I've been meeting with the attorney from Kit Carson Electric, and there are some changes. We didn't ask to meet with attorneys. We asked to have a meeting for Kit Carson and the village to meet, period. We didn't ask to go into attorney details, go bargain for us. We don't even know what's going on. I don't know. I'll be honest. I don't know what's going on with that project at all. Nothing.
7: You know, I think this is what addressed that, Councilor Dega.
6: Yeah, so if I'm not aware of it, and I've gone to Kit Carson, I've done public comment at their board meetings, I've asked for them to have a meeting with us. I was pretty much laughed at. You know, but yet this project continues to move forward here in the village of Cuesta, and all the dust flying and contaminants in the soil, and yet we're okay with it. You know, our attorneys and the council and mayor are okay. Move forward with the project. So what if you don't know what's going on, or no one else knows what's going on? I guess it's all led by one person, which would be the mayor, I guess. As I did see some other communications between the mayor and Kit Carson Electric talking on behalf of moving forward of the $35 million, we're going to get $20 million. I don't know where anybody's making deals when the council's not aware of what's going on. The mayor runs day-to-day business. The council does everything else. If there's a road project, a sewer project, anything like that, that's what the council takes care of, any kind of monies that are spent or received. So where are we where do we not understand each other is the part I don't understand.
7: You Council Ortega, you have requested for more details from legal and to reach out to Kit Carson Electric.
6: I asked for a meeting, that's correct.
7: There are two attorneys on that work with the Village of Cuesta, myself and Marcus. He would like to discuss that with you all. With respect to funding and anything that, you know, the Village of Cuesta is supporting with the Green Hydrogen Project, you are correct. Everything must go through council.
6: So I'll ask again. I'll go through all the questions I asked you last meeting. On the July 28th meeting, I asked Attorney Maylene for the original USDA grant. Have you gotten it yet?
9: Of course.
7: No, that is requested. We still don't have it.
6: So Kit Carson, you guys are making deals over there with Kit Carson attorneys, but you can't get a simple application to USDA. Is that correct?
7: We're not authorized to make any deals with Kit Carson Electric. We actually reached out to them to find a way around the FOIA request for the Kit Carson application on USDA.
6: And just
7: because we are aware that it takes a very long time, and we're trying to get these documents over to council for review.
6: So Kit Carson's holding a document. They have that document. We shouldn't have
7: for
6: to
7: proprietary, for proprietary reasons, we are told that they want to not release everything. Hence why your FOIA request.
6: So we haven't released.
7: The appropriate mechanism is to go through USDA and request for a FOIA. This is what we did.

0: hides it. You know, I have that document. It's right here. Let me hide it from you. But yet, you can't get that document. Okay. Next thing is MOU for Taos County and the Village of Cuesta permitting.
1: That was part of my updates for the village.
0: Saying that you're still looking into it. We don't have one. So my recommendation would be, and this council should all, that project should be shut down until we get a permit. If I was having this project going on, I'll guarantee you I'd be shut down without a permit. But because it's Kit Carson Electric, and the mayor works with Kit Carson, and all the other, you know, people that are tied in with Kit Carson, it moves forward without a permit. That is ridiculous. Let's see here. How is the village allowing Kit Carson to continue working without a permit? How are we doing that? Maybe, did you hear that? How is the village of Cuesta allowing Kit Carson Electric to continue working without a permit?
1: Councilor Ortega, I didn't know that question was directed towards legal. The legal question would be, is that a factual statement that there is not a permit?
0: There's not a
1: permit. We do not know if there isn't a permit, then you would be correct.
0: Okay, so when you
1: but
0: build...
1: But based on what we have, we don't know if there isn't.
0: When we authorize people to come in front of us to ask to put a mobile home on a piece of property, there's a permit on their property. I go over there, I see the permit. There's a permit on these properties. I go over to this Chevron project, I see no permit. It should be visible. It should be posted where people could read it without having won the property. There's not one. Why?
1: Would the governing body like me to ensure that there's one that needs to be posted? Because if that's the determining factor as to the claims that there may not be a permit.
0: Have you asked Kit Carson for the permit? When you guys spoke, did you ask where the permit was?
1: The question was if there is an identified MOU between Taos County and the Village of Cuesta.
0: That was the question. And there's not one. And even if there was one, I did look at what we do have in writing, and this council hasn't authorized anybody to take that position to be able to go permit people or take permits away or shut projects down. So I don't see exactly how we're speaking, because we don't have that. The Village of Cuesta does not have that. And you are the Village of Cuesta attorney. You can look at those records, what I've looked at and what I found, and I don't see any of that in there. Do you find something like that?
1: What we can do, the governing body and Councilor Ortega, we can search for these permits and provide them to the village.
0: So there's two more weeks,
1: next on the agenda.
0: Maybe a month, maybe 2 months, and then the project's going on forward. You know, we still have the $29 million that the Village of Cuesta has, and we haven't issued any kind of permitting. We haven't said that we're going to go forward with the solar array, but yet the solar array is being put up.
2: Yeah.
0: Crazy. How are they spending money that the council hasn't even approved?
2: Shut it down.
0: Please. I don't want to hear that thing.
2: Unbelievable.
3: Mr. Ortega, I think actually what Congress is doing is they're using their own money to spend on whatever they're doing out there right now.
0: And then they're going to ask the village for the $29
3: million? No. You mentioned we've seen, they haven't come up with a contract, so.
0: Well, we don't even know what's going on. We don't know the bridge loan, we don't know the interest rate, we don't know what revenue is the village going to make, what are we not going to make, what are we investing, how much do we saddle up our residents of Cuesta with more tax burden. You know, everything's getting pretty high as it is, and it's pretty hard to make a living right now. And I don't see us going in another $25 million. The ICIP, we shut that down, so there's not another $25 million coming in that they were going to ask for. That's no longer going to take place. But, so, the email, whatever, nothing happened with that. I got told we'll have a study session, correct?
1: That is a workshop session is what Marcus has suggested.
0: Are we still needing the majority of the council to be able to get something on the agenda?
3: Did you hear that, Nene?

0: To get something on the agenda, Councilor Ortega?
1: Yes.
0: Then there would need to be an action item. What action item would be on the agenda for the Village of Quasimodo to consider?
1: So I'm still, as a councilman, trying to get something on the agenda. I'm being told we need three councilors or council persons to be able to get something on the agenda. But yet, this project with the 65 homes was on here.
0: Would that be, Mayor Ortega, just to make sure I'm tracking correctly, would that be pursuant to the rules of procedure?
1: Is that what you guys have for the Village of Cuesta? Is that what the procedure is? Because no one can give me a procedure.
0: I believe that was issued to the body, governing body, some months ago. It's something I worked on. Do I need to open it?
1: Can you give me that? Because I don't see it anywhere. I can't find it.
2: You guys never voted on it, and it never came back up on the agenda.
1: Please. Because if that's the case, then I'll be asking the council here if we can actually come to an understanding, three council people on this council, to have a special meeting in reference to the hydrogen plant. And if we need to shut the project down because we don't have a permit, we'll shut the project down. So I'll be asking for that tonight. That we have a special meeting within 72 hours and we put it on the agenda, just the hydrogen plant. Because you guys are making your own little, what you're doing with Kit Carson, mayor's doing what he wants, council sit here knows nothing of what's going on. So would that be appropriate to do tonight?
3: So the rules of procedure was never passed. So per state statute, if you guys all agree, three councilors agree to bring something on the agenda, then yes, it surpasses the mayor.
4: We have presented the mayor, correct?
1: No, he's not here tonight. We present it right now. We can put it on the agenda. We can make an item.
3: You don't present it.
1: No, we just say we're going to have a special meeting. If we get three people here to say yes, we have a special meeting coming up in 72 hours, whenever that may be, to deal with the hydrogen project.
3: Wait, I'm not sure about if you can ask for a special meeting, but I do know that you can ask to put an item on the agenda if three of you agree.
1: Why can we not have a special meeting?
3: Well, I'm not sure. So I don't know.
1: So anything that has to do with safety and health, it could be an emergency meeting. We could have it in 24 hours.
3: Correct.
1: So there is health and safety issues with this project because there's a soil report with molybdenum, uranium, and we got a contracting company just plowing the fields and throwing that dust in the air. And we have schools in session. Your kids go there, my kids go there to these schools. And that wind is blowing everywhere. We have residents in the area. This is considered to me, it could be an emergency meeting. But I'm trying to be fair about it and just make it a special meeting within 72 hours.
3: Yeah, I'm not sure about that, Councilor Diego, but I do know that if three of you agree to bring something, then it does supersede the mayor.
1: Would right now be the time to say that we agree to put something on the agenda right now?
3: I would probably wait for matters from mayor and council.
1: Okay. That's fine.
5: Wait, do we have any more questions for the attorney?
1: I still have a bunch. So another concern I have is this Food for Mars. I don't even know what the project is. It keeps changing. Now it's housing for professionals. But I'm just saying, we had it on the agenda.
5: Yeah.
1: We had it on there. And you know, we have citizens in the Village of Cuesta that their wells went dry and they don't have water. But yet we're going to want to extend water to somebody because he has money. We're willing to sell our community to someone with money. So people with money like Kit Carson and this solar array come in.
5: Well, Mr. Ortega, why don't we wait for that to come up in another time? I mean, I think I know where you're going with that, and that's fine. It's a good conversation piece. But until we come up with this presentation again, let's ask those questions. Let's move on to the matters of mayor and council members, and I understand where you're going with that because I was going somewhere with that as well.
1: And I also, maybe I did my own survey, and everybody I spoke with is against the hydrogen plant. So You know. So, and I think we'll wait to get the meeting on the agenda. So I'm good. Thank you.
5: Okay, matters from the mayor and council members. Start with Ms. Nails.
6: No matters, Mayor.
5: Mr. Jaramillo.
7: I'd like a copy of the procurement code, or the latest version of our procurement code.
6: What now?
7: Procurement code.
6: Okay.
5: Mr. Ortega, you got anything else?
1: Yep, I'd like to add that item to the agenda, making a new special meeting within 72 hours of tonight to put the hydrogen plant on there. I'm in favor of that. I'm one counselor. Is anybody else in favor of it?
5: Let me speak on this a little bit, Mr. Ortega and council. You know, there's a lot of things that are happening out there, and seems to be that Kit Carson's operating without a permit. There's a lot of business going on out there right now, and we need to have the hydrogen project. We need to have it on a meeting, and we need to speak about it, regardless if we're for it or we're against it. I know we have to come to a meeting. We have to be able to say the people deserve a meeting regarding the green hydrogen project. My dilemma is I don't know the procedure for a special meeting. So...
6: Mayor Pro Tem, if I may suggest that we meet with the attorney, Marcus, before we schedule a special meeting, strictly on hydrogen, as he has requested. I think it's only fair because legally, we don't know what we're up against or what we direction we...
1: Oh, I'm available. If Marcus could be here at 8 o'clock, I'm ready.
8: We're all available, Tim.
5: Ms. Bagos, are you available?
6: I'm available.
5: I can be available. Mr. Jaramillo, I know you're busy.
7: You can be available, but you still have to do a 72-hour notice for those.
5: Oh, yeah.
6: If Mickey Lee can talk to Marcus and set up a meeting within the 72 hours.
5: It'll have to be 3 days from now. Or from when, that's fine. Before, whenever we can post, it has to be 72 hours from that point.
1: That's good with me. But as long as we're all in agreement, I'm in agreement. Brett, you're in agreement.
6: Right. I'll clear my schedule, whatever date and time he says, or if it's here or in Albuquerque, it doesn't matter.
5: Maybe we'd like to set up a meeting with the lawyer, Mr. Marcos Reyes.
0: Okay.
5: We need to put out 72-hour notice to the public that there's going to be a quorum. So the faster this gets done, the better.
1: If we can set up that meeting with Marcos, right, it'd be great.
0: I'll discuss this with Marcus, pursuant to his email, to the body.
5: Thank you. Anything else, Mr. Council?
1: Yeah, I have something else. So I just received an email yesterday from Construction Industries Division that they're coming after anybody who's not licensed, bonded, and insured, or journeyman. And it actually does a lot for the community. If work's being done in our community and people aren't licensed to do it, we are losing out on gross receipts tax, the villages, Red River, whoever they're doing work at. But I just got an email today, and they're going to come after everybody with a $10,000 fine. That's the first fine. It's $10,000. So the construction is trying to crack down, and might be a good thing. Kit Carson might be out there without permits, and you know, have contractors that shouldn't be doing work. Mm-hmm. And those are all $10,000 fines, according to what I received. So, and I'll forward that to you guys so you can have
6: one. Thank you.
1: Yeah. And that's all I got.
5: Thank you, everybody. Okay, everybody's favorite part, public comment. I believe there's something that the mayor reads. It's, you know the rules, guys. 3 minutes. Okay, we have Mr. Honorio.
9: Good evening. It's been a minute. I hope you guys all missed me. Unfortunately, I'm flying out to Las Vegas, Nevada in 3 days, so I will not be here. This is my last chance before school to go have some fun. But tonight, I want to talk about some internal controls based on my 11,000-page IPRA. So I reviewed the entire thing, and one thing has become crystal clear to me about the Village of Cuesta. The people who make decisions for this town do not sit on that board. It is the Cuesta Economic Development Fund. The Cuesta Economic Development Fund is an independent Chevron-funded nonprofit partner, but they are not an elected governing body. Yet their agendas are probably four times the size of any agenda I've seen from this village. And you know how we've never gotten any updates on what's going on with this project? Well, they get monthly detailed updates from the mayor. Last year, they made teams to complete the zoning ordinance that allowed this project to move forward without a project-specific vote. They made a team to develop a communication strategy concerning the project using the Cuesta del Rio News. And they've discussed ways that village meetings can be controlled to limit public backlash. The point being that an advisory board has been formulating zoning, public communications, lobbying grants, major financing strategies, and the public access to its own government with basically zero input from the village council. The $20 million grant makes this problem concrete. Now, I've never heard of this, but on February 1st, the mayor submitted an ECAM grant on behalf of the Village of Cuesta. He requested approximately $35.2 million, and the application stated that the public funding would be used exclusively for infrastructure owned by KCEC. Then the people funding the grant, ENMRD, notified the mayor that Cuesta had received a reduced partial $20 million award. Kit Carson then told the mayor, quote, "Seems you only have to approve that you accept this partial $20 million and then we are good to go. All the other steps are the standard contracting that we can work through." Kit Carson treated the acceptance of a $20 million grant as something that the mayor could approve alone, after which Kit Carson would handle the rest. Was there a resolution approving this application or accepting the award? No. Who will own the infrastructure? Nobody knows. Who is responsible for compliance repayment or a potential clawback? I'm asking you to put some guardrails on the Cuesta Economic Development Fund. Make it clear to them that they can advise and assist, but they may not represent the village, formulate final policy, or commit village resources without council authority. Also, the Acequias filed against USDA on Friday, and we are moving through with the TRO. And finally, I have five more seconds, so I submitted an independent forensic audit off to EPA concerning Alta Vista, and I will update you on anything that comes back from that.
10: My name's Guy Deshary, D-I-C-H-A-R-R-Y. And I have something I just want to read here. This is part of the New Mexico statutes that applies to mayor and council forms of government. It's at section 3-12-3C, and it reads as follows. The mayor or a majority of the members of a governing body may call special meetings by notice to each member of the governing body personally served or left at the member's usual place of residence, provided that such meetings shall be in accordance with the Open Meetings Act.
11: So, yes, you can. Thank you.
5: Whoever's next, just come up, state your name, and let us know what you want to talk about.
12: Hi, my name's Elizabeth Deshary, and I'm a Pinabete property owner. And I have been talking to my Pinabete neighbors, and we're not exactly in the Village of Cuesta, but we're like right there. And many of us are off the grid, but we still pay taxes. We're still doing all kinds of stuff, and yet it's heartbreaking when I look over and I can see the ugly ground removal that is being done up the side of the mountain. I also run a small nonprofit called Wildlife Conservation Advocacy, and luckily I've had a lot of people comment on that page, and some people are very misguided. They think that the project is getting built over there, over on top of the tailings. And anybody who has gone to an EPA meeting knows that EPA is not going to let anybody build anything on top of the tailings. So what they're doing is they're, as you all know, is they're building right over there. Also, I have been looking up, there's not just one permit that people have to have. And you mentioned CID, but you've got all the local government approvals. You've got state construction permits you have to get. You've got environmental and natural resource clearances that you have to get, and grid connection and utility regulations that also have to be approved. And so there shouldn't be just one permit on the fence that says, oh, I have one permit. And they do have one permit. It's from the EPA that has basically a minor connection to the project. And that's the only one that Conesto I know of that got. But you've got all these other permits from the state, the local, the county, and the environmental permits. And to my knowledge, none of those have been done. Before I finish, I do have something that I want to hand to you. And it is, just in case, because you guys, I think I'm preaching to the choir here, which is great. But just in case, I do have fact sheets. And yes, what Honorio was saying is true. This is on leased land for 3 years, and Chevron can take everything back. They can take it all back if they don't renew this lease, which means they get all the infrastructure. So you have to wonder, what does that mean? Here is the Rural Utility Service who's given all the loans and grants, and it was supposed to be for a utility service. And what if Chevron takes it back? Because Chevron is not KCEC.
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12: So here you go. And I know you guys, this what you got here, most of it you know already, but I'm going to tell you this is a very inefficient, horrible project. It needs to be reevaluated, and the people, not just whoever, but all the people who are paying taxes who can see this project should be included, and we need to be heard, because it's really sad to see what's happening on our land.
14: Buenas tardes. My name is Shirley Romero Otero, and I come from San Luis, Colorado. Now, why am I here? I just want to remind this council and whatever power you have to stop this project, it concerns what happens in my community. I'm your neighbor to the north, about 40, 45 miles. Let me remind you that water is a resource and not a commodity. And right now with this plant, it's being treated as a commodity. Let me also remind you that in my community, I have a background of working for land grant rights and acequias nearly 50 years, started when I was very young. So I am not an expert in anything, but I have a lot of lived experience. We just came out or are in the worst drought, as people that are older than me say, ever in the history of our community. And we just celebrated 175 years of Santana, but we know that we go all the way back. I would like you to think I'm a community organizer and I'm an educator, and I run a youth group. And I think it's important that we look at not in the next 3 to 4 or 5 years or even 10, but what legacy are you all going to leave to your children, to your grandchildren? Cerro just experienced a lack of water since May the 26th. Do we have to wait until we turn the faucets on and there is no water? Why on God's green earth would we be talking about something like this that absorbs so much water, so much energy? Times are hard financially for all of us. The same thing is happening in our community with the owner of the Sierra, another white privileged multi-billionaire. Let me say that again, multi-billionaire. He is going across the world. We just found out from the people in the UK and Ireland building the AI data centers. Luckily, our commissioners just passed a one-year moratorium. My concern is the water and what this project would do to the aquifer that's already being depleted in my community. How do I know that? I work for the Anschutz Medical School of Medicine, and I do testing in household wells, and we realize that the water is being depleted for a lot of different reasons, and once that water is depleted, all these chemicals are coming up. There's arsenic in our water. We're testing children for lead. Please remember that your constituents, who many are not here, and those that don't have a voice, which are the next generation, your children, your grandchildren, and on, we could have all of the beauty around us with this beautifying project you're talking about. We all own lots of land, but if we don't have water, we don't have nothing. We will become ghost towns. And if this drought season didn't teach you anything, then you're burying your head in the sand. So please consider what this will devastate your community, and it has the potential to devastate our community as well.
15: Good evening, Mayor Pro Tem, councilors. My name is Malakias Rael. I'm the chair of the Cuesta Economic Development Fund, and just currently someone mentioned that we are in control of what goes on, and you, as anyone else, knows that that's not true, because you all run the town, and we just try to help and provide opportunities. Regarding opportunities, you see that there was in the agenda the housing issue, which I hear there's a lot of people opposed to it. Well, I am in favor of it. One reason I'm in favor of it, because it helps bring and allow our children and grandchildren to come back to Cuesta. When that doesn't happen, what you see is gentrification. Do you want to know what gentrification looks like? Well, you don't have to go far and look. First of all, you get people here who are coming, which I don't mind. I think it's great. But one, their contribution to the community, they don't bring children, very little children. They don't bring jobs, very little jobs maybe. Next, what happens is that this town will start looking more like Valdez and Arroyo Seco. This town will no longer belong to the people who settled it. And if you're ready for that, great. Economic development is something that is very important to our community. We always have to look for various ways and diverse ways to improve our community. And when you come up with an idea and it gets shut down because somebody thinks it's wrong and they do efforts. And I want to call when the pot calls the kettle black. When I was in the previously, we tried to get a welding program with the schools in which we were going to have a pathway to Los Alamos where these children will learn how to weld. It was passed by the school board. But at that time, the chair used the board, the superintendent, to shut down those efforts. And it took years before we even were able to get the welding program gone. So I think it's important that when things are going to help our community, to allow our children to come back, to come and live and work in Cuesta, we have to take a good, hard, serious look at that. Alternative energy. We know it's important. These projects were supported from the top, the governor. She had a mandate. Kit Carson was just responding to that mandate, okay? People like it, they don't. It's just a response. But if people don't like it, they don't like the solar panels, there's an option. It's called drill, baby, drill. That's the only other option there is. We can't put windmills here, and who'd want windmills, right? We have solar panels. You see the solar panels going to Costilla. You sometimes don't even notice they're there, only if you're looking hard enough. But if you want to continue the way we will, then you're going to realize that you are no longer in control of your community. Someone else is. And they are the people who stand out there with the posters making the decisions for you. And if that's what you like, fantastic.
4: Thank you. My name is Daryl Ortega. I'm a resident of Cuesta, and I wanted to respond to Mr. Royale's accusation of the welding program. You can stick around, Melody.
16: No,
4: you can hear it.
16: Exactly.
4: So, Melody would like to bring a welding program into Cuesta
16: and you shut it down.
4: Adults to be around kids without background checks.
16: You shut it down.
4: Without being background checks. He wanted adults with kids without a background check, and our attorney shut that down because we don't need pedophiles in
1: this community, out in communities. There's people who don't. There's people like me who do. You know, we all bring something to this community. I know scientists that I work with that live on Cabrera Road. I know doctors. I knew nurses that I brought into the schools because we needed nurses. There were emergency room nurses in Oklahoma. They actually worked for the Cuesta schools. I knew a bunch of people from my experience of working with the people. So I got to know, I know a lot of people in this community, and I accept all of them. There might be some bad ones, but there's sure is a lot of good ones. And those are the people we want to keep here. And that's why the welding program didn't go through with Los Alamos, because he wanted to bring people in that were in their 60s, 50s, 40s without being background checked and being in a classroom with kids. And that puts a liability on the district, which we don't need. You know, we already have enough of those Trumps out there. We don't need any more. Thank you.
5: Okay, if we have another outburst, I've been told Chief is going to shut it down. Okay, so no more back and forth. That's the last one.
17: Okay. See you next week. 2 weeks.
5: No, you can speak. I said if there's any more back and forth,
17: no.
5: We're going to shut it down.
17: No.
5: Okay?
18: My subject is the hydrant in the system is pumping at least 42,000 gallons a month and 82,000 gallons daily. Okay. Sarah relies on the fractured decade of volcano mountains for their water between Guadalupe and the San Cristo Mountains on the west side belonging to Hydro... you guys got me all nervous, damn it. Oh, excuse me, English. Hydroelectrically, Sunshine Valley, Upper Rio Grande Water Basin. The hydro plant is also adjacent to homes, acequias, churches, schools, the Rio Grande del Norte, the monument, and wildlife migratory routes. Okay. The noise would also affect wildlife and plants, growth, and I feel that it could be put somewhere else, okay, if it's going to be put somewhere else. I feel that's way too close to the city, to the village. We're going to have noise 24 hours a day, lights on during the night. It's going to disrupt everything in Cuesta, okay. The way we have way of life is going to change drastically. All right, thank you.
5: Thank you.
19: Good evening, Council. I am here to give public comment on my feelings about the hydroelectric plant. My name is Kristen Jaworski. As a community member of nearly 25 years, this is my children and I's home. I want to go on record as being against the project. Putting a hydrogen plant in an area that has been in severe drought is extremely reckless. Over the last 6 months or so, many other valid reasons have been stated at town council meetings as to why this project should not be allowed to continue. The negative impacts of this project far outweigh what little benefits this community will see. I do believe a few people will benefit from this project, maybe already have, but the rest of the community will have been sacrificed. Is that the legacy you want to leave? Money seems to be a main driving force for the allowance of this to go through. In my experience, quick money tends to buy souls. We have the opportunity to move beyond destructive practices. Our community has so much more to offer. It's 2026. Let's do better. Thank you.
5: Thank you.
20: The guise of green energy continues to fool us. A clean word laid over the wounds that undo us. On paper, utopia. Behind closed doors, greed. Underground, the water disappears. Next door, the poison bleeds. Our lifeblood is traded for promises and profit, while elected officials hold curtains closed, refusing to watch it burn. The rivers are a trickle. When was the last real snow? Blindness to truth makes it hard to know. We live to fight another day, mirroring the consumptive greed of those in power. Will there always be another mountain, another aquifer, another village to sacrifice in our final hour? Is anyone wise enough to turn this ancient boat around, to forge a future rooted in the living ground? In the name of water, in the name of life, free our souls from the bottom line strife. Clean energy goals turned toxic by design are no kind of future for these children of mine. Corporations won't clean up the mess they leave us here. It's time we chart the course, take the helm and steer. The devil has no use for holy water. Our acquiescence to unwise rule makes us ripe for the slaughter. Let us act wisely before the final drop is taken and there is nothing left for our sons and our daughters. Thank you, Council, for all your work, and everyone in this room, thank you, all your work.
5: Can you please state your name for the
2: record? Sierra. Good evening, Council Pro Temp Jessica Joseph, for the record. I just want to reply to what JR said. I know him as JR because I buy tires, or used to buy tires from him. I look around, it's here, and I look at the people that I've been working with in this community since last January to educate ourselves, educate community, organize community, and take action to stop this. And it's been a long amount of time and yet a short amount of time for as much as we have accomplished. I want to really say that this group here is mostly people from Cuesta. There's maybe six or seven of us that weren't raised here. This entire movement, while I might not have been born here, and I instigated, and there's some, Sola has been here for 50 years, native New Mexican. Maybe she's not from Cuesta, but she's been here in Taos County for 50 years. So I just want to point that out. Okay, that whatever he was saying. How many of you really think that if there's a hydrogen plant, it's going to create a way for your kids to come home from wherever else they chose to live? This is an old way of thinking that has no fact basis. I understand his sentiments. Clearly, he's having a hard time accepting people beyond just the rooted Cuesteños. Sounded like racism in my heart. That really even hurt. And I want to thank you, Councilman Ortega, for your God-loving heart and soul. I don't understand why Kit Carson is out there without permits. Conisto is out there with permits, without permits. I think it's very interesting that the CID has called and said, oh, anybody's going to get a $10,000 fine. To me, that sounds like retaliation, because a few of us, including myself, went all the way to the top of CID and went above CID to Clay Bailey to complain about CID because they're allowing Conisto out there without permits. And you all in charge of the village are allowing it. And I don't know, the question I would like to ask the attorney is, what's the next step if you wanted to shut it down? If you wanted to say, there aren't any permits, we're not going to give you another 2 weeks to keep looking. We've been talking about this for months, at least we have. What is the actual next step that a council person would take to say, this is illegal? I've joked, I said, do we call the sheriff? Do we call our chief? Who sees jurisdiction? There is illegal building going on.
5: Thank you.
2: Shutting down.
21: Hi, Mary Rose. Good evening, counselors. So this was written in response to some of the points that was an article by Risa Fasihi, I'm not sure how to pronounce that, in the Taos News, but it's also relevant here. More water studies are not needed for the hydrogen facility in Cuesta. Yes, The fact that the water source was switched at the last moment in the fall of 2025, after years of public relations meetings from Kit Carson and the mayor of Cuesta, that it would be reclaimed water from the former mine, indicates a lack of transparency that has existed from the beginning. Yes, the concerned public has been going to every single meeting, Cuesta Council meetings, although the mayor has not allowed discussion of the hydrogen facility to be put on the agenda. Kit Carson board meetings, Taos County Board of Commissioner meetings, and many others to voice our opposition. Yes, it would be good to see in writing from Chevron why the water source was changed from treated wastewater to well water. The hydrogen facility cannot be built, quote, without hollowing out our water table to do it. Wells are already running dry. Climate change is rapidly worsening, and New Mexico is in a historic mega drought. In 2022, the New Mexico Water Policy and Infrastructure Task Force concluded that the state faces a dire 750,000 acre foot water deficit over the next 50 years. That's why they wrote the report. Given this statewide report, the hydrogen facility should never have been proposed. The report goes on to say that driven by rising temperatures, shrinking snowpack, and chronic overpumping, the state's renewable water supplies are projected to decline by 25 to 30%, threatening communities, agriculture, and ecosystems. Temperatures across New Mexico are expected to rise 3 to 7 degrees higher than normal. We've seen this already, severely reducing surface runoff and natural aquifer recharge. Given this new reality, the Cuesta Hydrogen Facility should never be constructed. It should be canceled. A good stewardship of the environment and the community would recognize that this new reality would recognize this new reality and make the right decisions that will ensure that future generations in Cuesta will be protected and thrive.
1: Thank you.
3: Good afternoon. Adelita Mead. Everyone calls me Didi. Sarah, resident. I just wanted to say, as a quartermaster of the VFW in Cerro, we just had a great weekend hosting 8 artists at our hub in Cerro. It was very nice to be part of the Cuesta Studio Art Tour. And one thing I realized is that I got to know a lot of these great people who happen to be artists, and I get to see their work, and like it's just become a beautiful community, and I want to say that I'm proud to know them. I love my brothers and sisters, you know, in the foothills, El Rito, San Cristobal, wherever you may live. We're all part of Cuesta. I mean, we all, like, you know, this is where we gravitate to. We call Cuesta home because it's, you know, that feeling you get when you come down the mountain. And anyway, I just wanted to thank Justin Honorio Rael and Guy Cherry and Ms. Cherry for their hard work in bringing this lawsuit forth, and I hope there is transparency and a complete investigation on what has to be done or whatever permits need to be put in place for this to for this operation to be going on appropriately. Right now, it does not seem to be appropriate for the construction to be happening ongoing without any permits. I'm really hoping that you guys are listening to all of us and to what the lawsuit is talking about. We've been working hard on it, and I just want to say thank you to all the people that have been involved. It's been a pleasure. Thank you.
8: Gain any money or anything, it's an injunction to stop.
7: is what I'm understanding. We're not suing anybody.
5: Right. Not about money.
4: Do we have anybody else in public option? Maxine, you want to step up?
7: No.
4: No?
7: I wanted to correct that. It's not a lawsuit, it's an injunction that we're asking them to stop.
8: Mayor Pro Temp, Councillor, Councillorwoman Gallegos, Councillors Ortega and Jaramillo. My name is Jose Duran, and I'm not one way for or against the hydrogen project. There was a bit of ambiguity in Councillor Ortega's request to meet at a special meeting, and Councilwoman Gallegos asked for a meeting with the attorney, and the ambiguity that I see is, are you asking for, and not that I expect any action as this is public comment, but is the ask for a meeting with the attorney between the village and the attorney, or is the ask between the village, the attorneys, and Kit Carson Electric? There was a lot of ambiguity there, and I think at least based on my understanding with Councillor Ortega, the ask was the Village of Cuesta, the governing body, and the attorney of the Village of Cuesta. So.
4: Maylene, can you, can I ask that, or can we talk about that real quick, or not right now? Regarding our special meeting that we all agreed to have with you and Marcos Rey.
0: I can address a few items, and I did want to chime in to provide some clarity between a special meeting and an emergency meeting. A special meeting can, as it was appropriately cited by statute, but there was a public comment that cited, you missed the section 3-12-3D, which speaks to a special meeting. You call one when public business needs to be addressed before and outside of regular scheduled meeting. An emergency meeting, which I believe is what Councilor Ortega was requesting, you can request for such meeting if unforeseen circumstances require immediate action that would be likely to cause imminent injury or damage to a person's property or substantial financial loss to the public body. So I wanted to clarify those distinctions. Pursuant to how we've conducted business previously in Cuesta, and pursuant to the rules of procedure that haven't been passed but aligned with common practice previously, for a special meeting, as it was correctly noted, pursuant to 3-12-3D, the mayor or the majority of the council can vote to have a special meeting. When it comes to an emergency meeting, it would be the mayor or the mayor pro tem that would make that determination. As for the meeting that Marcus had called, it does not state that it would be with Kit Carson. It would be with the governing body, pursuant to the research that he had done and conversations he's had, and hearing both the Village of Cuesta and our governing body's concerns with the green hydrogen project. It was to address the questions and the concerns that have arisen both in meetings or in conducting business throughout the last few months. This is him calling this meeting to provide some clarity.
4: So I think we want to go ahead and go with that emergency meeting, correct?
22: No, we meet with the attorney before
4: you could call an emergency meeting. You're the pro tem. Mm-hmm. I mean, you stated that we can call an emergency meeting as a mayor pro tem, correct?
22: But we need to know where we're going.
0: An emergency meeting would have to be an unforeseen circumstance requiring immediate action, or for calling a special meeting, which would allow the governing body, which would be the councils, to call for it. Public business that needs to be addressed before and outside of the next regular meeting, which appears as this is falling more squarely into a special meeting, not an emergency meeting, because these circumstances aren't foreseen.
4: I disagree. I think emergency meeting is called for. There could be potential loss of the village gets in the lawsuit over this project, us allowing these contractors to continue. Someone in the community files a lawsuit against the village for allowing this to happen,
1: That right there constitutes an emergency meeting.
22: That's why we have legal counsel to give us direction and to keep us out of lawsuits.
1: Well, we haven't had anything in 2 or 3 months.
22: We need to consult the attorney before we move forward.
1: So that's why I wanted Marcus on the phone or online so we could talk to him directly.
0: Marcus had reached out to the governing body. I don't believe you have responded.
5: I'm going to go ahead and call a special meeting when we do meet. No emergency meeting. Okay? Yeah, I think we already talked about this. Let's continue with the public comment. If anybody else wants to speak, if...
7: I just have a question. Is everybody invited to the special meeting?
5: Can I don't believe so, but I couldn't tell you that for sure. Maybe because there is going to be a quorum. I will call this meeting at 7:30. You know what, people? Thank you, everybody, for showing up. I mean, it takes a lot to get up here and stand up and speak. But when you do come to these meetings, let's respect one another, okay? Let's not make this thing happen. Thank you.
13: You just heard excerpts from the Village of Cuesta meeting of August 11th. Jason Gonzalez was sitting in as Mayor Pro Tem.
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13: Now, Cultural Energy's three-day weather outlook. Cooling with little rain. For Taos and northern New Mexico, today 53 to 81, partly to mostly cloudy with winds to 20 and a 40% chance of scattered afternoon thunderstorms and possible stray evening showers. Friday 51 to 82, sun and clouds with possible stray afternoon and evening thunderstorms. Saturday 51 to 83, sunny with afternoon clouds with possible stray afternoon and evening thunderstorms. For Alamosa and the San Luis Valley, today 49 to 79, partly cloudy with a 40% chance of scattered afternoon and evening thunderstorms. Friday 49 to 80, partly cloudy with a 50% chance of afternoon thunderstorms and possible stray evening showers. Saturday 48 to 82, early sun, then partly cloudy with possible stray afternoon thunderstorms and evening showers.

0: Hello and welcome to Background Briefing, available 24/7 at backgroundbriefing.org. I'm Ian Masters, and today we'll look into a number of stories and issues in the news. We'll begin with an assessment of David Crowley's narrow victory in yesterday's primary election for governor in Wisconsin, and whether it means that Democrats will unite against an increasingly dangerous and demented rogue president bent on staying in power. Joining us is Aaron Rugenberg, a contributing editor at The New Republic, a climate lawyer, and a progressive organizer. He's the co-host of the Fighting Fascism podcast, director of the Climate Accountability Project at Public Citizen, and previously served as a member of the Rhode Island House of Representatives. And he has an article at The Nation, "Will El Sayed's Centrist Opponents Vote Blue No Matter Who?" Then we'll examine the latest example of the sadistic pleasure that Trump, Stephen Miller, and Mark Wayne Mullen get from their increasingly cruel treatment of immigrants, even those here legally. Joining us to discuss the fate of Haitians in Ohio, Trump and Vance accused of eating cats and dogs, is Brian Concannon, a human rights lawyer and the executive director of the Institute for Justice and Democracy in Haiti. He lived in Haiti from 1995 to 2004, where he served as a human rights officer with the United Nations and co-managing attorney with the Bureau des Avocats Internationaux, a public interest law firm in Haiti. Then finally, we'll look into the real economy instead of the one Trump says is the hottest in the world, and speak with Helene Olin, managing editor at the American Economic Liberties Project. She's the author of Pound Foolish, Exposing the Dark Side of the Personal Finance Industry, and a co-author of The Index Card, Why Personal Finance Doesn't Have to Be Complicated. An MS Now contributing columnist, her latest article we will discuss is A $20 Burrito Debate Shows the Right Struggles with Trump's Economy. And joining us now is Aaron Rugenberg, a contributing editor at The New Republic, a climate lawyer, and a progressive organizer. He's the co-host of the Fighting Fascism podcast, director of the Climate Accountability Project at Public Citizen, and previously served as a member of the Rhode Island House of Representatives. And he has an article at The Nation, "Will El Sayed's Centrist Opponents Vote Blue No Matter Who?" Welcome to Background Briefing, Aaron Rugenberg.
1: Great to be with you, Ian.
0: So let's talk about what happened yesterday and last night in Wisconsin, where David Crowley, the Milwaukee County Executive, narrowly won the election. And he did today, the day after, make a fairly conciliatory and I thought a nice speech where he said, "Over the past few months, you've heard a lot of people try to define this election as a battle between the left and the center, between progressives and the establishment, between insiders and outsiders. That narrative misses the entire point of what we're doing, because when I traveled across Wisconsin, I didn't meet people who introduced themselves that way. Every one of us has something much bigger to unite around, and that is keeping MAGA extremism from bringing the chaos we see in Washington into our neighborhoods right here in the state of Wisconsin. From the very first day I announced this campaign, I said the real threat wasn't any of my primary opponents. The real opponent has always been Tom Tiffany, and that remains true today." So what do you think of that, Aaron?
1: Yeah, I thought that was a great statement. You know, just the a perfect tone. And by the way, I should say I'm speaking not on behalf of my employer now, but yeah, I think David Crowley understands the assignment that we need to come together to defeat MAGA. And I wish that the entirety of the sort of centrist faction of the Democratic Party similarly understood that assignment, though, it's unfortunately not super clear to me that that's the case.
0: So where's the resistance, you think, to the unification that's necessary to stop an increasingly demented and dangerous rogue president from stealing the next election and staying in power?
1: Well, and can I say quick just a couple other thoughts on the election results last night? Because I think there's a few takeaways. I mean, the biggest story of the night, right, is populist Peggy Flanagan, who got outspent 5 or 7 to 1 in her Senate primary in Minnesota, defeating an incumbent corporate Dem member of Congress by 20 points, right? Like that was phenomenal, just a massive win that somehow, the media narrative has kind of hushed to the side. The big picture takeaway for me from yesterday is still the left is ascendant in Democratic politics. And in Wisconsin, we had, the collective power of the entire Democratic establishment had to come together to eke out this, couple tenths of a point victory over the, this under-resourced socialist who didn't have any big national names behind her. It's clear sort of the fundamental dynamics of where we are. As you said, I believe firmly we need to be now coming together, whether it's a populist who won, like in Michigan with Abdul El-Sayed, or a centrist who won, like in Wisconsin with David Crowley. And I do think that the populist faction of the party understands that. I'm not seeing populist Dems taking shots at Crowley. I'm not seeing them taking shots at the centrists who lost primaries, right? Hayley Stevens, I think, has been very, very gracious in her loss, and she's been lauded about that by populists. But we're still seeing some of these corporate Dems still doing pot shots on Democratic nominees, as well as dunking on populists who lost. The most obvious example, which I couldn't help but post about earlier today, is Neera Tanden. And it's just, this is the head of ostensibly the sort of most important Democratic Party aligned think tank, Center for American Progress. And this person seems to be utterly unable to sort of like see the big picture here. She was attacking Abdul El-Sayed relentlessly for months, and she still hasn't sort of come around and started saying, okay, we got to come together and support the Dem nominee in Michigan. It's just, yeah, it's a strange thing to have someone in that position be so focused on this factional fight at this late stage. And obviously she's not alone, right? You had a number of folks coming out and saying they're not going to support Abdul El-Sayed in Michigan.

0: to actually vote blue no matter who.
1: And do you think that the Wisconsin voters are going to vote for a black man in a, such a white state, as opposed to a Democratic socialist who narrowly lost?
0: I mean, they voted for Obama, right? I think we are not giving regular people enough credit when we are, anytime folks are saying, "Ah, that they'd never elect this person because of their, identity." I think most people are able to see beyond identity to do I trust this person to fight for me, right? Like that's the ultimate question I think most voters are asking themselves. And yeah, as you read, I thought Crowley's statement today was a good step forward on delivering that kind of message.
1: So, can the Republicans keep hammering away at Hassan Piker? It's almost just they're trying to make a case that he's somehow the Svengali behind all of these democratic socialists and El-Sayed, who's not a democratic socialist, he's a Democrat. But nevertheless, what's the story with Hassan Piker? Why the obsession? How did this guy become a boogeyman? I don't know that anybody that's attacking him on the right actually knows much about him, and I certainly don't. So what's your take on him?
0: Yeah, I mean, I don't think he's proven to be a very effective boogeyman. I mean, certainly not in Democratic primary politics, right? Like the corporatists tried to use him as a boogeyman, and that was sort of the moment that Abdul El-Sayed broke out in the Michigan race. So that has backfired greatly in primaries. Republicans are going to try the same thing in the general election, I guess. They'll try to focus on some statements he's made in the past taken out of context. I think if you're spending your time, the Republican Party is using their limited bandwidth to deliver a message about some Democratic aligned streamer who made some out of context comments a while ago that they say are not good but have nothing to do with the actual candidates or campaigns in question, that feels like pretty weak sauce. So like if that's I would probably say I'd rather have them beating that drum than other drums because it doesn't feel like a very effective line of attack.
1: Right. Well, they keep quoting the something that he supposedly said, maybe he did say, I don't know, about 9/11, that we deserved it. But I'm not excusing stupidity and ridiculous remarks like banning Thanksgiving and Valentine's Day. But on the other hand, every minute of the day, Trump says the most outrageous, stupid, dishonest, blatantly lying garbage just spews forth him like he's a fountain of disinformation.
0: Right. I mean that's one thing I think Democrats should try to do a better job of. Like Republicans, they're going to look for someone that they think there's political value to tying candidates to, and then they'll beat that drum. And I feel like Democrats don't do that as effectively. I mean, you look at Max Miller, right? A sitting Ohio congressman that no one in the Republican Party has called on to resign or leave, who actively broke his child daughter's collarbone, who's done the most horrific, disgusting things, and not a single Republican is even speaking up about it or calling on him to resign. Like, we should be hanging Max Miller, that disgusting creep, around the necks of every Republican. I haven't really seen, our side doing that so much. But I think we should be. And there's other examples of that, obviously. One other just lesson I want to flag about the primaries yesterday, because I think there's a couple lessons for both sides of the party potentially in the results. For the moderates, I would hope that there are moderates who are going to draw a lesson from the Minnesota race. Probably the number one reason that Peggy Flanagan absolutely walloped Angie Craig, right, by 20 points, despite being outspent, I can't remember if it's 5 or 7 to 1, but a huge margin, was because Angie Craig voted for the Laken Riley Act, right? This legislation to require mandatory detention and deportation of any undocumented person that commits even the most minor offense,

0: tiniest shoplifting or anything. Just an insane piece of legislation, and Peggy Flanagan rightly lambasted her for it. And I think it was a huge factor in that race. And I would hope that centrists, take note of that. Obviously, Angie Craig voted for that reprehensible piece of legislation because she cravenly thought it would be in her self-interest to do so, right? She thought it would there'd be political value for her to show that she's tough on immigrants or whatever. And so it was this sort of cowardly, selfish kind of thing. And it turned out that his analysis was completely wrong, right? Like, that was not in her self-interest. It's probably the number one reason why she just got totally destroyed in her attempt to become a United States senator. And so anyway, I would hope that there are centrists who are going to look at that and think to themselves, okay, maybe we should not actually, for our own self-interest, be so craven and cowardly all the time on issues like this, right? And I think that would be it would be a good thing for the entire Democratic Party if our moderate wing were saying, oh, let's not be so craven all the time. So I think that should be a lesson for their side from it. I think there's maybe a lesson for the populace, for the left side in just comparing the Minnesota to Wisconsin results. Again, I don't want to pile on Fran Hong. What she was able to do with so little support is pretty remarkable, but it does seem like you can look at these results side by side and draw a pretty clear lesson that, people want economic populism. It seems like there are super majorities who want a New Deal type of program being put forward, and it seems like there's a lot less people who are excited about the more sort of, lefty culture war kind of stuff. You mentioned the Thanksgiving comment, et cetera. And so again, I think Francesca Hong obviously ran a pretty remarkable campaign to get as close as she did and to require as much of an establishment freak out to eke out this tiny, tiny win as she did. But at the same time, I think the left, including orgs like DSA and others, should be keeping this in mind as a lesson moving forward as they're considering recruitment decisions and things like that, that the economic populism is what people want right now. There's a real supermajority there that we could build, and that's what we should be focusing on.
1: But didn't the Minnesota race for the Senate also show the revulsion that most Americans have towards ICE, Mark Wayne Mullen, Stephen Miller, Donald Trump? We're going to be doing a segment just after this conversation, Aaron, on what's happening in Ohio with the Haitians who were here legally and now they're having to be shackled like slaves with ankle bracelets and about to be booted out. And of course, we know that both Vice President Vance and Trump referred to these people as eating cats and dogs. So in Minnesota, it was pretty clear that what happened with the shooting of Renee Good and Alex Pretty is still an open wound. And that seemed to have hurt Angie Craig.
0: Enormously. Yeah, again, Flanagan, I think, just hung around her neck her vote for the Laken Riley Act and for resolution thanking ICE. And this is a state that has seen very up close and firsthand just how horrific these forces are. And so the call to abolish ICE, again, it is not just the sort of morally and politically correct thing that Democrats should be calling for right now and electorally beneficial. As you said, there is this revulsion with this across the board that we should be trying to, step in and lead the way on. But it's also the right thing for your own self-interest. If you're a Democratic elected official who wants to succeed right now, I think the elections last night are a pretty good piece of evidence that you should be getting on board the train of saying we need to hold these fascist jackbooted thugs accountable.
1: So, just in closing, then, Aaron, what's your sense of critiques of Chuck Schumer and Hakeem Jeffries? Are they going to continue, or is it just all hands on deck now?
0: Well, yeah, that's an interesting question. I mean, we're almost at the end of the primary season, right? There's still a few more states, but we're almost at the end. And once we're completely through, then I think it's, we got to be all in focused on the general. That's the assignment. And yeah, I think for most of us, we're probably there because we've gotten through most of the big primaries. I think for some races, there's going to still be room and even value to have nominees that are continuing to voice correct critiques of Democratic leadership, because that's a way to show that you're unbought and unbowed, and that you're going to be independent. And certainly, Democratic leadership continues to need to feel pressure. But overall, yes, I agree that we are now turning to general election mode, and we need to be prioritizing beating these MAGA freaks. And
1: Right.
0: that's certainly where my extracurricular energy is going to be going.
1: Well, Aaron Regenberger, thank you very much for joining us here today.
0: Always great to be with you, Ian.
1: Well, thank you, Aaron. Again, I've been speaking with Aaron Regenberg, a contributing editor at The New Republic, a climate lawyer, and a progressive organizer. He's the co-host of the Fighting Fascism podcast, director of the Climate Accountability Project at Public Citizen, and previously served as a member of the Rhode Island House of Representatives. And he has an article at The Nation, "Will El Sayed's Centrist Opponents Vote Blue No Matter Who?" We're going to take a brief station break. We're back examining the latest example of the sadistic pleasure that Trump, Stephen Miller, and Mark Wayne Mullen get from their increasingly cruel treatment of immigrants, even those here legally.

0: Welcome back. I'm Ian Masters, and this is Background Briefing, available 24/7 at backgroundbriefing.org. And joining us now is Brian Concannon, a human rights lawyer and the executive director of the Institute for Justice and Democracy in Haiti. And he's lived in Haiti, where he served as a human rights officer with the United Nations and was co-managing attorney with the Bureau des Avocats Internationaux, a public interest law firm in Haiti. Welcome to Background Briefing, Brian Concannon.
1: Well, thanks for having me, Ian. It's good to be back with you.
0: Likewise, Brian. And I must say, it's just heartbreaking. There's a picture of a Haitian man in Springfield, Ohio, collapsed to the ground, weeping in humiliation, having been forced to wear an ankle bracelet, which, of course, is a reminder of the shackles that slaves wore. After all, Haiti being a country where the slaves revolted and became the first to become independent from France, and then got, of course, saddled with massive reparations. So the idea that you have to wear ankle bracelets, for what reason? I mean, these are people who have TPS, temporary protection, and all they want is jobs. They just want to work. They're not going anywhere. So why humiliate them with ankle bracelets?
1: Well, the humiliation and the cruelty is exactly the point. And they got the ankle bracelets put on because they got a letter from DHS saying you need to show up. And they did show up. So these people are demonstrating that they're reliable, that if the immigration authorities call them, they'll come. And then they put the ankle bracelets on. I mean, it's a way to humiliate them. It's a way to expose them to stigma from, therefore, everybody knows that they're TPS recipients and that they're possibly in line to get deported. But beyond the humiliation, there's also fear. That person that was in that CNN story, he was in the United States because he'd been attacked by gangs. He has a scar, big scar on the right side of his head from a gang attack, and he was fleeing for his safety. And so not only does he face humiliation, he faces deportation back to an extremely dangerous Haiti.
0: So this then is the work of Stephen Miller, Donald Trump, and Mark Wayne Mullen, these sadistic people who get pleasure out of hurting vulnerable people. That's what it comes down to.
1: Yes, and the sadism and the cruelty is really their brand, that people like Stephen Miller, I mean, their whole reputation, their influence is based on being able to enrage people and make people hate. That brand has obviously gotten them far, but I think, and they're going to continue, they have no other choice but continue to push for cruelty. But it's also important to note that position is becoming increasingly unpopular. A recent poll found that only 30% of Americans support what ICE is doing on its deportations. And that public opinion reality is hitting the Republican Party. Republicans realize that ICE raids, including deporting Haitians, could cost them control of the House of Representatives or the Senate in the upcoming elections. And so what DHS is trying to do is to navigate a course between the two. They're under pressure from the likes of Stephen Miller, but they also recognize the reality of the American people who oppose that. And so DHS has had a bit of an uneven policy. They've talked about deporting Haitians. They've brought the Haitians in Springfield in for ankle bracelets. They've done some arrests for deportations, especially in Maryland's Eastern Shore. But there has not been yet the systematic arrests that we all expected when TPS formally ended last week. And I think that gives an opportunity for the rest of us to continue to push back, to say that as Americans, this isn't who we are. We don't agree with cruelty. We don't agree with taking 350,000 valuable members of our communities and sending them back to the horrors of Haiti.
0: Well, but there's plenty of evidence and examples of the cruelty of picking up people and, you know, basically just grabbing them out of cars, even leaving cars at gas stations with their engines running, breaking up families, having kids crying. There was, of course, the terrible shooting in Maine where the 3-year-old daughter watched her father die weeping along with the mother after he'd been shot by a clearly unqualified, psychotic piece of terrible guy. And even Mark Wayne Mullen admitted that maybe the screening process is not working. They're throwing money at these people, taxpayer money. You know, our taxpayer money is now being spent to give ICE agents special gloves that will electrocute you so they can grab people and give them electric shocks. I mean, they're all kitted out with so much stuff because they're just absolutely overwhelmed with money. $70 billion the Republicans just gave them on top of $100 billion that they haven't even spent. It's an absolute obscenity. And one of the stories was that came to light recently, I think it might have been a Haitian woman, was dropped off by ICE in Pennsylvania, in Philadelphia, in the middle of the winter. She was wearing summer clothes. They dropped her off at a bus stop and she froze to death. So this is, you know, industrial scale cruelty.
1: It is, and it's outrageous. But we do have an opportunity to push back on it again because Republicans know that most Americans find this outrageous. One of the best ways of doing it is there's a bill before the Senate to give Haitians a 3-year extension of TPS. And this is following up on a very successful campaign to get the House of Representatives. Despite being led by Mike Johnson, activists were able to force the House to adopt a 3-year extension. And it's now before the Senate. There's so far 35 co-sponsors on the bill. We're trying to get more. There's still 13 Democratic senators have not yet signed on, and no Republicans have. And there's a nationwide campaign to engage with senators across the country to push them to sign on so that we can get some protection that is not only good for our economy, it's good for Haitians, but it's consistent with American values.
0: And since you spent a lot of time in Haiti and know what's happening there, Brian, give us a brief description of what life is like now. Because you mentioned the Haitian who was featured in CNN and the picture that I mentioned at the Guardian today of him crumpled on the ground with an ankle bracelet, weeping copiously because of the humiliation he just suffered at the ICE facility in Ohio. You know, he'd already been has a huge scar, as you mentioned, from being hit over the head by these Haitian gangs. They pretty much control the country, don't they? I mean, it is a failed state with marauding. It sounds like something out of Mad Max.
1: Yes, and it's important to note, and especially as always, I appreciate you bringing in the history, and you talked about the history of U.S. interference in Haiti. And for the last 20 years, the U.S. has made sure that whoever is running Haiti represents U.S. interests, not Haitian voters. Haiti has zero elected officials in office. It has not had a presidential election since 2016. The current prime minister of Haiti, he basically got his job in February of this year, when the U.S. literally sent a gunship to Port-au-Prince Harbor to make sure that he was enthroned as a prime minister until he runs elections. And so really, we created this situation. Gangs control 90% of the capital, Port-au-Prince. Haiti is one of the top five hungriest countries in the world. It's one of the five worst countries for children. It has the highest kidnapping rate, one of the highest murder rates, and really the government is not functioning to provide many basic government services, and that it is cruel to be sending people back to that, and especially because that was not the doing of Haitian voters' representatives. It was the doing of people that were imposed on Haitians by our government.
0: And obviously, Trump is not taking responsibility for this, and they don't care what happens to these people if they're sent back to a dangerous place run by gangs. But Trump is just the latest in a long string of American presidents that have allowed this situation to deteriorate to the point of anarchy and a failed state. So that raises the question of why? What's the end game here? What possible policy prescription has this been? Who thought that this was a good idea? And why were they doing this? Why have they prevented the Haitians from having control over their own destiny?
1: I've been answering that question for 30 years and listening to others answer that question for 30 years. And the only answer that makes sense is that Haiti set a bad example in 1804 when it became a country run by self-emancipated black people in a world run by countries that got their power through the slave trade and slavery. We still have the same countries, including the United States, that built their economic power through enslavement and the slave trade, are still running the world. Haiti continues to try to be an example of fighting for racial equality. You know, back in 2000, Haiti's president asked for, you know, for reparations for slavery. He asked for equal participation by black-led countries at the United Nations and in other places. And we couldn't tolerate that, so we literally kidnapped Haiti's president and sent him to Africa. And ever since then, we've made sure that no Haitian elected official will fight on the global stage for global racial equality. And it's really that, you know, Haiti has always been a key actor in the fight for racial equality. And although we often, the media in the US and politicians often talk about Haiti as an impoverished place, it's really Haiti's strength, the strength of its example in the fight for equality, that is the reason why so many resources are spent to prevent Haiti from being a stable country.
0: But it's particularly sad because every Haitian that I've ever met have been the most charming, loving, wonderful people. I don't know how they have such a positive outlook on life in spite of the horrors that they've endured.
1: That's true in Haiti. That's true in the United States. And you know, every time I talk to a Haitian TPS holder, I'm just shattered that this person is being sent back. You know, one great example is the lawsuit that stopped the termination of TPS for a year was called Millot v. Trump, and Fritz Millot, the named plaintiff in this. So he took a huge risk by putting his name on the top of a complaint against President Trump. He is he's finishing up his PhD and researching a cure for Alzheimer's. You know, that's personal to me because my mom passed away from dementia recently, but that's the type of person and he's just a super nice guy. I had the chance to meet him a couple months ago. Super nice guy, loves living in the United States. All he wants to do is to get back to his research and find a cure for Alzheimer's. That's, you know, he's typical, and that's who we're trying to send back. And it's, you know, it's cruel, it's self-defeating, and it's just, you know, it's something that we can't tolerate.
0: But there are people standing up for the Haitians in Springfield, Ohio. A lot of local people showed up at this ICE facility, over 100, I believe. I saw some video of it last night on TV.
1: Yes, people are showing up at the vigils. You have church leaders who are sending open letters. All over Ohio, every day there's another op-ed written by some influential person saying, hey, we can't do this. Just on Monday, the governor of Ohio, Mike DeWine, a Republican, wrote an op-ed in the New York Times calling, among other things, for an extension of TPS for Haitians. So it's broadly recognized, you know, employers, especially people in healthcare and hospitality and agriculture, who can't find people to replace the Haitians that have just lost their work authorization. They're stepping up. There is a big and growing movement to try to stop this. We need more people. You know, Haitians have a proverb, men on pile chai palu, many hands makes the load light. And we have a lot of people who are working. We have many hands, but we obviously don't have enough because TPS has not been restored. But I'm confident that that we can build enough of a movement to force it. We have things planned ahead, such as demonstrations, National Days of Action, and I'd encourage anybody who's interested in getting involved to please reach out to us at www.ijdh.org, and we'll find a good place for you to pitch in.
0: IDH, what again, what is it?
1: IJDH.org. So that's Institute for Justice and Democracy in Haiti.org.
0: So just in closing then, Brian, I wanted to point out the contrast between the people that are showing up, local people in Ohio, church-going people, people who are making a moral stand in protection of Haitians who are being so mistreated by this government. It's worth noting that J.D. Vance, possibly the next president of the United States, was the one who said that the Haitians were eating cats and dogs. Totally disgusting, racist trope. And then Trump himself went on national television and said, they're eating cats and dogs, you know. I mean, absolutely disgraceful racism. So that's what we're up against, isn't it?
1: Yeah, and we're fighting for Haitians, but we're also fighting for the United States. We're fighting to decide whether the United States is the likes of J.D. Vance and President Trump and Stephen Miller, who are hate-filled, or whether it's the nuns who got up at 5 in the morning to drive down to the demonstration, and in as you know that is their way of loving thy neighbor. We all have a role to play in this big fight, and it's obviously going to be consequential for the United States, for Haitian TPS holders, and for the whole world.
0: Well, Brian Concannon, I thank you very much for joining us here today.
1: Well, thank you again for having me in, and thanks as always for covering Haiti.
0: And again, I've been speaking with Brian Concannon, who's a human rights lawyer and the executive director of the Institute for Justice and Democracy in Haiti, who lived in Haiti and served as the human rights officer with the United Nations and was co-managing attorney with the Bureau des Avocats Internationaux, a public interest law firm in Haiti. We're going to take a brief station break back looking into the real economy instead of the one that Trump says is the hottest in the world.

0: Welcome back. I'm Ian Masters, and this is Background Briefing, available 24/7 at backgroundbriefing.org. And joining us now is Helene Olin, Managing Editor at the American Economic Liberties Project. She is the author of Pound Foolish, Exposing the Dark Side of the Personal Finance Industry, and co-author of The Index Card, Why Personal Finance Doesn't Have to Be Complicated. And Emma is now contributing columnist, where her latest article is A $20 Burrito Debate Shows the Right Struggles with Trump's Economy. Welcome to Background Briefing, Helene Olin.
1: Thank you for having me on.
0: Well, thanks for joining us, Helene. And now we're learning from the U.S. Bureau of Labor Statistics that the Consumer Price Index is up, annual inflation is up to 3.4%, gas prices are up to $4 and over $5 in California. And yet Donald Trump is basically saying we're in a golden age and we're hotter than ever, the economy. So who do we believe? When we go to the supermarket or the grocery store, do we believe what they're charging us and the same for getting a meal at a restaurant? Or do we believe Trump's happy talk?
1: We believe American consumers, American voters, I should say. American voters are saying over and over again that they can't afford the basics, that the cost of living is too high. And there are statistics on their side. Job growth is flatlining. Wages are not keeping up with inflation. Things like beef, we all love our hamburgers on summer barbecue weekends, are going up at double digits over the past year. And people increasingly cannot keep up.
0: Well, your article points to a spokesperson for Turning Point USA, which is the group of conservative advocates that organize young Americans on campuses. And Andrew Covert tweeted about the price of a burrito, saying that inflation is such that he can't understand the price of Mexican food. One, and just to quote him, one of our Turning Point USA college students gave me his take on affordability. A burrito shouldn't cost $20. It just feels like basic things cost too much. Well, apparently that was quite a heresy coming from somebody in MAGA world.
1: Right. Well, I mean, Republicans have a real problem when it comes to this affordability issue, right? Because it's actually quite serious. And if you admit it, you're criticizing Trump, right, which is not allowed. And if you don't admit it, people just think you're lying to them, basically, because you are lying to them. So what essentially happened is this tweet sets off a whole imbroglio on Twitter and social media because the Republicans start fighting about it. Not just Democrats, Republicans, where some Republicans, you know, say, hey, you know, don't order from DoorDash, it'll save you money. Or to quote Ben Shapiro, you know, we have enough problems in the country without insane expectations that the government is going to provide us with gourmet quality burritos. One congressman told people to stop whining. And this, in turn, set off other Republicans, like Ron DeSantis' spokesperson, Christine Pouchon, who admitted that, you know, that grocery prices are high and that they're not keeping up with that wages aren't keeping up with the price of needed goods. Others pointed out that gas prices are up. And why? Because of the war with Iran that Trump, you know, is waging illegally. And so, you know, because this has left Republicans in a position where they're going to either have to criticize Trump or they're just going to look like the stooges they often are.
0: So just to follow up on what Congressman Dan Crenshaw tweeted in response to the Turning Point USA quote about a $20 burrito, he said, stop whining, get a job, eat ramen like the rest of us did in college. And then Washington Post columnist Mark Thiessen echoed Congressman Crenshaw's dietary advice, saying, When I graduated, I lived on ramen noodles, had two roommates, and worked two jobs. I didn't whine about affordability. I worked hard so I could one day afford a better life. So again, this is answering real economic problems with kind of this blame the victim notion that somehow if you're not successful, you're a whiner. I mean, I can't see any other advice coming from them. They're not telling us how we can make a better economy. No, they're telling us to shut up and eat ramen.
1: Right. I mean, this is a long tradition in like American politics and American life. You know, 30 years ago, when the switch came to the 401k, there was a guy who made a whole empire out of telling people that they could save $1 million for retirement if only they gave up their Starbucks latte, because apparently that was why people weren't putting money in their 401k, because they were too busy buying, you know, coffee every day. More recently, when millennials began complaining about the cost of housing a decade ago, which they were completely right about, a whole coterie came forward to declare that, you know, they should stop buying avocado. They should stop buying avocado toast, and then they would be able to afford a house, right? So this is like a whole tradition in American life to just basically tell people to shut up and stuff it when it comes to serious cost of living concerns. And it's said in part because it's a way of not of blaming the victim for what's going on. It's a way of not admitting that costs for things like housing, like healthcare, like education have gone up at rates well beyond that of inflation for decades now, that wages are stagnant. At best, they're actually falling as of this morning's CPI report. Jobs are hard to find. But this is a way of saying it's your fault. Now, whether that'll work at the ballot box or not, I have my doubts, because voters at the end of the day are pretty concerned about affordability. And they're not going to go, gee, it's my fault. I'll just, you know, vote for this guy again or this woman again. That's, you know, the lesson the Democrats also learned in 2024 when they tried to deny the inflation view of the Biden era initially. People weren't taking that either.
0: So you point out, though, in your article at MS Now, Helene, that along with the $20 burrito, which freaked out these Republicans, and they went after the Turning Point USA guy who posted it as though that was a heresy. But you also point out that the Wall Street Journal recently reported that there was a $100 hot dog stuffed with caviar sold at a Formula One Miami Grand Prix and the Miami Open tennis games. So here you have the Gilded Age, right? The new Gilded Age. Let them eat cake. People obviously profiting from the Trump economy, which includes Trump and his disgraceful family. They're living it high, right?
1: Right. I mean, one of the things that's going on here is what, you know, has been called the K-shaped economy. The idea that the gains are accruing to the top, depending on how you want to break this down, right? The top 10% of earners who are then being, you know, outpaced by the top 1% of earners who are then being outpaced by the top, you know, 0.01, the Elon Musks of the world. And, you know, of course, a lot of the people doing the scolding are in that group. And so that is what is keeping our economy afloat at this point. There's a lot of evidence to show this is what's buttressing. This is the group that's buttressing retail spending. This is the group that's traveling to Europe. Because they are the group that can afford the fact that airline prices have gone up 25% this year. But on the other hand, they're also doing an immense amount of spending. As I pointed out, it's not just that there was a $100 hot dog with caviar at all these sporting events in Miami. It was that it sold out. Like, they couldn't keep up with demand. So the people who have money have money. And instead of trying to ask why others don't or how to fix this, a certain percentage of them, per what's being called burrito gate, are just blaming the people who don't have money. It leaves a pretty sour taste in people's mouths.
0: So where's the revolution then? Do you see it happening? I mean, there's a lot of coverage, of course, about democratic socialists, although one did not win. Natalie was defeated yesterday in Wisconsin. And by the way, CNN just had a poll recently saying that one third of Democratic voters are Democratic socialists. So is that the response, or is there a connection here? I mean, there are two things. One is political expression via elections, but the other one is a genuine sort of revolution, people taking to the streets as they did in the French Revolution. Of course, I'm not advocating the guillotine.
1: Right. I mean, I'll add to this two different ways. I mean, as a general rule of thumb, vast ages of inequality, like the one we're living through now, tend to end pretty badly, in ways that probably will seem predictable in retrospect, but to me or to you are completely unpredictable at this moment. What cannot last will not last, though how it won't last, I can't tell you, and you can't tell me. I would say in a more immediate way, I wrote about this about a decade ago. If you were looking at polling trends and voting trends, 2016, 2017, 2018, it was very clear that millennials were not just trending much more left-wing than preceding generations, like Gen Xers and baby boomers. Gen Xers and baby boomers tended to get more conservative as they got older. This was clearly not happening with millennials. And I speculated at the time that this was probably going to change our politics. And I think we are beginning to see that. They are, I believe, the largest generation at this point, or are about to be. And you're going to see this cohort start to exert real power at the ballot box. And I think you can particularly see that in places like New York, which does have a fairly large group of, under 40 voters at this point, where, Mamdani basically won on their strength. And you see that in some of the DSA districts in places like Los Angeles and New York, which are tend to be younger as well. So I think these it's going to ch things are going to change. Things are going to shift. And I think we're going to be in for a really interesting ride over the next decade. And I hope by the end we are in a much better position than we are now, because this is not a particularly good place to be. And I would say that even for people like Elon Musk. I mean, why in the end would you want to live that cloistered and that threatened and frightened on some level?
0: Well, he's a mass murderer, and he's very defensive about the number of Africans that have died as a result of him destroying USAID. So I'm quite happy to see him haunted.
1: I would be happy to see him haunted too. Don't get me wrong. But I mean, at a certain level, I mean, I think what you start seeing in these periods of inequality is people like Musk acting in what are their short-term interests, but not their long-term interests. Because short-term interests are to make more money. This is, I mean, it's pathological on some level, right? Because how much money does a person need? But this is how they see their interests, right? But long-term, they're actually better off with somewhat less money. To use examples other than Musk's, right? Bill Gates or somebody like that, with less money but a more stable society. I think this, any Russian aristocrat, or around 1920 could probably have told them that. Like, so, at some point we're going to get a shift, and I'm hoping it is a shift in the most painless way possible, but I don't think anybody could guarantee that.
0: Well, when you talk about people like Musk being only interested in more and more money, the President of the United States is an amazingly powerful example of that. This is a man who has no morality, no decency, a complete sleaze in terms of his personal life and his personal history, has total contempt for the law. But the one thing that drives him is the need for more and more money, because he was a phony billionaire that would only be was a billionaire because he made a TV show, or a TV show was made about him that made him seem like a business genius when he was a serial bankrupter. But then he's found a way to monetize the presidency, particularly in his second presidency. And he's made last year $2.3 billion, and he's likely to this year have doubled that. So this is an example, isn't it, of a man that his main obsession in life is to accrue money to be on the Forbes list to join the pantheon of billionaires.
1: It's wild. I mean, I'm a New Yorker, so even though I live in Los Angeles these days, I'm still a New Yorker. So I've had this guy in my life in some way, my entire life, basically. I mean, it's kind of wild because you think about it. He basically looks like he has one foot in the grave at this point, and he's still running the most his wants clearly wants his legacy to be that he has the most corrupt administration in American history, which is an achievement because we've had some pretty corrupt administrations over the years. Making money that he could never spend, even if he was 20 years old, right? The level of unfathomable corruption and destruction, whether it's in the pardoning of white collar criminals, whether it's in letting Elon Musk do what he did with USAID and resulting, as you pointed out, the murder of thousands upon thousands of people. Whether it's just the destruction of the American bureaucracy, whether it's financial crimes that are being enabled, whether it's allowing monopolies to build up that in turn, by the way, are helping raise the cost of living. It's an enormously destructive legacy. And to what end, right? It's just pathological at a certain point. Who is gaining from this, right? He's not going to be able to spend all this money. And it just feels almost nihilistic on some level. It seems to be almost beyond greed. It's almost like destruction for destruction's sake. Like a 3-year-old who gets angry and like knocks over a Jenga tower of toys. I mean, that's almost what this feels like on some level.
0: Well, Helene, I thank you for joining us. I know we're leaving on a depressing note, but that's the reality of today. We are in Trump world and we've got to get out of it as soon as possible. And I thank you for joining us.
1: Thank you for having me on.
0: And again, I've been speaking with Helene Olin, managing editor at the American Economic Liberties Project. She's the author of Pound Foolish, Exposing the Dark Side of Personal Finance Industry, and the co-author of The Index Card, Why Personal Finance Doesn't Have to Be Complicated. And Emma's now a contributing columnist, where her latest article is A $20 Burrito Debate Shows the Right's Struggles with Trump's Economy. And this has been Background Briefing. I'm Ian Masters, and I'd like to thank producers Graham Fitzgibbon and Asher Price. And if you've missed any of today's program and would like to explore our vast archives, you can visit us at backgroundbriefing.org, where we'll include extended interviews searchable by topic and have made it easy for you to sign up for daily email updates that provide links to resources, articles, and books discussed on the program. 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
1: Now, Cultural Energy's three-day weather outlook, cooling with little rain. For Taos and northern New Mexico, today 53 to 81, partly to mostly cloudy with winds to 20 and a 40% chance of scattered afternoon thunderstorms and possible stray evening showers. Friday 51 to 82, sun and clouds with possible stray afternoon and evening thunderstorms. Saturday 51 to 83, sunny with afternoon clouds with possible stray afternoon and evening thunderstorms. For Alamosa and the San Luis Valley, today 49 to 79, partly cloudy with a 40% chance of scattered afternoon and evening thunderstorms. Friday 49 to 80, partly cloudy with a 50% chance of afternoon thunderstorms and possible stray evening showers. Saturday 48 to 82, early sun then partly cloudy with possible stray afternoon thunderstorms and evening showers.
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3: Welcome, friends, to another edition of Economic Update, a weekly program devoted to the economic dimensions of our lives and those of our children. I'm your host, Richard Wolff. Our updates today will cover a number of topics, particularly students in the United States, unions in the United States, and a particularly troublesome activity of our government, as though we didn't already have enough of those. And then it is my pleasure to invite you to stay with us for the second half, when we will be interviewing political science professor Wilmer Leon, talking about the development and growth of a socialism in America right now. Okay, let's jump right in. The Trump administration this last July issued new rules governing international students. They all add up to more evidence that we are turning to an economic nationalism in the United States, turning away from free trade, turning away from free movement of people and capital across national boundaries, moving away from markets that were actually in some sense free in order to control nearly everything. And the students are part of that, and they can teach us a lesson about it. First of all, the Department of Homeland Security is cracking down on students that stay, in their view, quote, too long. Now the F and the J visa holders get 4 years to stay here, and other, if they stay longer, they have to get special approval. And there's a clear indication that the Department of Homeland Security won't give it, or certainly won't give it easily. Then there are President Trump's suggestions of a $100,000 fee for HB1 visa holders, plus the OPT programs. I won't go into the details. They don't matter. They are all programs for international students, and both of them Mr. Trump wants to hit with a $100,000 fee if you want to stay in the United States after graduation. You can imagine who can afford and who can sustain that kind of a cost. And I want you to understand why this is an economic issue. In many colleges across America, as much as 20% of the student body are foreign students. And what you're doing here is telling them they are not wanted, they are not appreciated, and they will not be tolerated. And there's, of course, an important other issue here. Many of these visas were used by employers to get cheaper labor, to basically replace a high-paid American worker with a cheap import. and to make more profit as a result. And there was no concern for the people who lost their jobs, American citizens who lost their jobs by this ploy, often made even worse by requiring the American to train the person coming in, who will then replace the American at a lower pay scale. The way to handle this is to say that can't happen, to make that an illegal act. You can bring people in, but you can't replace better paid Americans for hiring them. There are 1.4 million students on student visas in this country, not a small number. They are not eligible for scholarships, so they are bringing money into the United States because their governments or their parents are paying for it. This is an enormous turn against the rest of the world. Its impact will go beyond the people who can't afford these fees. It's a message to the whole world. We're not a growing economy anymore. We can't provide work for our people plus those who come for a better life. And so we're not doing it anymore. And we are shrinking while the rest of the world gains, from all of whom? The most ambitious young people learning to be skilled workers. This is short-term wisdom and long-term folly. And we ought to think about it. But a government that wants to pretend itself to the people as being tough on foreigners, you know, like with the immigrants, that's what this is about. Symbolism at a very high cost. I want to turn next to a bizarre reality of the current government. According to a story last April, on April 15th of this year, 2026, in the Wall Street Journal, white-collar enforcement recedes under Trump. I won't go into the details, but the story is that enforcing white-collar crime, that is, enforcing the prosecution of it, has dropped like a stone in the last 2 or 3 years. No surprise there. But what might be a little more surprising is that one kind of white-collar crime is being pursued. Whether it's genuine crime or simply more of the same symbolism, I'll leave to your judgment. But look who's getting investigated and who's suffering investigation. Sean Fain, the head of the largest union in the United States, or one of the largest, the United Auto Workers, famous for the successful strikes he led a couple of years ago against the big three auto companies, famous for his proposal that all unions arrange for their current contracts to end on the 30th of April, 2028, so that May Day of that year could be a general strike of the labor movement, which this country hasn't seen for many decades. He's being investigated. He's being worked on by the Department of Justice. Here are some of the others that the Department of Justice has singled out at a time when it is cutting back on white-collar crime. By the way, that's a polite term, white-collar crime, for the crime being done by businessmen and women in this country. Governor Gavin Newsom of California, the Southern Poverty Law Center, Act Blue, a major Democratic Party fundraising group. And so it looks like Sean Fain and the labor movement have come under the gun. But there's a second reason why they have come under the gun, since they haven't done much of anything, and certainly not in comparison to the kinds of crime white collars have produced in this country

recent convention took a position, being the first major union to divest itself from Israel bonds, not to buy bonds by lending money to Israel. Wow. This is extraordinary. And it gets him under the gun. Selective criminal enforcement is what we got. And we should all be aware of it. Mr. Fain's comments, I will read you his statement. This is what happens when you go against corporate America and their allies, and I'm not going to be intimidated or harassed out of serving our membership. Okay, pretty much a declaration of a war between the people running this government and the people running the major unions of this country, and that will have big economic effects. The third economic update for today that we have time for is taking us back to something I've commented on once before. This is the number of people sitting in boats in the Caribbean or in the Pacific Ocean on its border with Latin America who have been summarily executed by the United States military on order from Trump and Hegseth. The number of those killed is now over 200. I had earlier reported to you when they were much fewer. These people are referred to by Secretary Hegseth or President Trump, or both of them, as quote-unquote narco-terrorists, and therefore part of the war on drugs. As you can see, most of you, my hair is white, and you understand I've been around a long time. The entirety of my life, from my birth in Ohio many years ago, I have heard about, in school, from the mass media, from my elected officials, about the war on drugs. That war is as old as I am. And I know, as a citizen of New York City, that I can get the exact same drugs that were available 50, 70, 30, and 20 years ago today. In other words, the war on drugs is a war that has been lost. But don't take my word for it. We have a recent statement by the Drug Enforcement Agency. That's an agency led by Mr. Trump as our president, that says there's been no effect on cocaine imports into the United States despite the summary execution of the people in those boats. So let me remind you what's at stake here. 200-plus people killed. What's their crime? Well, we don't know. They weren't given a lawyer. They didn't appear in a court. They didn't confront their accusers, and they didn't get a jury and a judge to make a decision. Had they been given those legal rights, we don't know whether they would have been guilty or not. But you might want to think about the following fact. Had they been given those rights, had they been found guilty, they would have been given a prison sentence. Because drug running, drug dealing, is not a capital crime in the United States. We don't kill people for that. But our leaders kill people without a trial, without a jury. Why would you do that? Before Mr. Trump, we had a Coast Guard and a Navy that would board ships suspected of doing things like that. They would then be brought to trial, and if they were found guilty, punished. Ratcheting it up to what are called extrajudicial executions. No trial, no nothing. That's the behavior of people who want to impress the whole world that they don't follow the rules, they don't need to, they don't have to be obliged to follow even the laws of their own country that they are claiming to protect. It is a scandal that should be recognized as such. We've come to the end of the first half of today's program. Please stay with us. We have a really interesting interview with Dr. Wilmer Lee.

0: done in the second half. Welcome back, friends, to the second half of today's economic update. I'm very happy to bring to our microphones and our cameras Dr. Wilmer J. Leon III, who hosts a remarkable podcast called Inside the Issues with Wilmer Leon on Sirius XM Radio Channel 126. He is a political scientist who concentrates on black politics, American government, and public policy. For 11 years, he taught political science at Howard University in Washington, D.C. He teaches now at Morgan State University in Baltimore, Maryland. In addition, Dr. Leon is a nationally broadcast radio talk show host who appears on news programs as a commentator, literally, globally, around the world. So first of all, welcome, Dr. Leon, to this program.
1: It's an honor. It's a pleasure. Thank you so much for the invitation.
0: All right. I want your wisdom, and I think our audience will be very interested, as they already are, in the phenomena of the DSA, of the Democratic Socialists of America. And let me ask you kind of the big question right at the beginning. Do the recent victories, and I'm not here talking just about Ocasio-Cortez and not even just about Zoran Mamdani in New York City, but the people that Mamdani endorsed and Ocasio endorsed, who are popping up all over the United States, does this represent a significant change in your mind in American politics?
1: That's a great question, because I've heard this issue framed in that manner on a number of programs, and I don't believe that the recent victories of those who have aligned themselves with some of the principles of the Democratic Socialists marks a significant change in U.S. politics. I believe the victories demonstrate what I believe Otto von Bismarck called politics as the art of the possible. And this, to me, is what has so many Democrats shaking in their boots. I think what now a lot of people are coming to understand is that substantive change can actually happen. But we know, what is the third law of motion? To every action, there is an equal and opposite reaction. And so there's a great pushback that I think we're experiencing as it relates to the successes that we've seen in Washington, D.C., in New York, and in Colorado. I mean, look at the issues that the Democratic Socialist candidates focused on: dissatisfaction with the status quo, anger with over Israel, is the Israelis' treatment of the Palestinians, concerns, huge concerns about the growing affordability crisis. Very simple, what they call kitchen table issues, which the Democratic Party has told us many times that they are standing behind and supporting, but for some reason, substantive change has yet to be realized. So I think another element of this is that the Democratic Socialists heavily have relied on grassroots fundraising, using small dollar amount contributions from a large number of constituents, along with public campaign matching funds. So there's a great possibility here, but I think the reality in terms of substantive change has yet to be realized.
0: All right. Here's a way of getting at it through another question. As a specialist in American politics, do you think that the terms socialist, the label socialist, or for that matter, communist, this used to be understood politically as a kiss of death? If you got stuck with that label, you know, whether it was valid or not, you were gonna suffer. It was a negative for you, whether true or not. Has that changed? Can we say that the term socialist, at least, is no longer playing that role that it played throughout the Cold War? And I, as a footnote, I noticed that Mr. Trump, in his more recent attacks on Mamdani, has had had to go and call him a communist rather than a socialist, and that gave me the hint to pose this question to you.
1: I believe that, you know, in the 30s, in the 40s, in the 50s, yes, that terminology, socialist and communist, that did disqualify not only candidates, but it even disqualified hardworking Americans from being able to find gainful employment. And that's one of the reasons why my most recent piece is entitled "It's the Message, Not the Messenger." Dr. Du Bois told us in 1956, he said, "There is but one evil party with two names. It will be elected despite all I can say or do." He said, "There is no third party." And he went on to say, "Anyone who advocates a third party will be called a communist." And to your point, that's exactly the playbook that President Trump turned to as the country started to realize a success with the platform presented by those that are aligning themselves with the Democratic Socialists. So now, you know, folks are looking at their bank accounts. They're looking at the grift from the Trump administration. They're looking at the price of tomatoes. And they're saying, look, I don't care what you call it. The reality is I'm suffering, just as Lockheed Martin has received a almost $59 billion contract to expedite the production of the PAC-3 Patriot interceptor missiles. Almost $59 billion, and they're trying to cut my Social Security benefits. And so people are saying, make sense of this, because they're having trouble squaring this circle. And also, I believe that what is contributing to this greatly as well is the advent of social media. Because now with the advent of social media, it's becoming much harder for the mainstream to control the narrative, as people are turning to alternative sources of media, such as this program, not only for information, but for incredible analysis. And so it's these elements and others that are making it much, much harder for that vitriolic rhetoric to really resonate with people, because they're trying to figure out, why am I paying so much for gas, and why am I paying so much for a gallon of milk?
0: All right, another way to get at this, and this is very good, which you're giving me more material than I even had ready before. Do you think, from what you know about American politics, that the future is, I don't want to use, I'll use the word bright. In other words, the things that you got from W.E.B. Du Bois, and it was that article, by the way, that led me to ask you to come on the program. I thought it was extraordinarily insightful, both in what you had to say and helping us to bring back the wisdom of W.E.B. Du Bois on this, as on so many topics. But given what you just said, is it reasonable to assume that we're going to see more democratic socialists of one kind or another moving across the political landscape, responding to the very conditions you just mentioned?
1: Oh, I believe absolutely. Because one of the things that I think is very important for people to understand is, and one of the reasons why I wrote the piece, and in the piece I give a history of the development of those politics of democratic socialism. These things develop over time. One of the big mistakes I think that a lot of folks tend to make is they look at a current event or a current circumstance, even such as Donald Trump, and they believe that these things have developed in a vacuum, and they really don't understand the broader historical context in which most of these things develop and occur. So I say to folks all the time, Donald Trump isn't the causation, he's the culmination. We can go all the way back to Richard Nixon and through Ronald Reagan and through Bill Clinton and through Barack Obama to get to where we are today as it relates to Donald Trump. So when we look at the development of the politics of democratic socialism, I tell people, I tell the African folks in the African-American community all the time, Congressman Ronald Dellums from Oakland, California, was a democratic socialist. And this is back in the 70s. And then we can go to Bernie Sanders and we can move forward from Senator Bernie Sanders as a democratic socialist. These things take time to develop. They take time to resonate. And what we're finding now is the politics that are being articulated by those in the Democratic Socialist Party, the realities of people's pocketbooks and the realities of these unending wars of choice, the X and Y axis are now crossing. And people are saying, enough of this. The mythology that of manifest destiny and the mythologies of America, the indispensable nation, those things are now being exposed as the myths that they've always been. And what I'm trying to get people to see in my piece, I'm not advocating that people turn to democratic socialism and become democratic socialists. What I'm saying is success breeds success, particularly within the African-American community. We need to look at what's happening right before our very eyes, and we need to be asking ourselves, is there a space for us here? Are there pages from this playbook that we can take and that we can apply to our circumstance, to our reality, because what we've been getting up to this point isn't working?
0: How optimistic are you that that can happen? In other words, that either in the African-American community or in the larger total population, they will be able to grow, notwithstanding the reaction that you know and you referred to earlier?
1: First of all, as a political scientist, I'm an optimist. I think I have to be. Otherwise, instead of me taking the time to write the piece and taking the time to sit and dialogue with you, I could be on the golf course. So I'm an optimist. What people need to understand is, most recently, this whole idea of the lesser of two evils is still evil. And that with the passage of the Citizens United case, we have to understand how much money is being dumped into our politics. Richie Torres received $1.6 million from AIPAC. Hakeem Jeffries, almost $900,000 from AIPAC. Gregory Meeks, $600,000 from AIPAC. When we start to understand the power that the corporate interests are holding over our politics, we then can start to bring about change.
0: So you are an optimist.
1: Always will be.
0: Well, I share that with you. I really do. And I think that there's more grounds for it now than I expected to see. You and I have been around for a while. We wondered about socialism. We thought that it would come here. It has been in this country before, that it would come back. We didn't expect, or I'll speak only for myself, I didn't expect I'd be around to see it, but I never really doubted that it would happen.
1: And well, so, you know, I would just quickly ask the question, what is the redistribution of wealth by cutting the tax system and benefiting the 1%? What is that other than socialism?
0: Yes. Dr. Wilmer Leon, thank you very, very much for your time and for your expertise, and once again for writing that really important article on the wisdom of W.E.B. Du Bois and its relevance today.
1: Thank you.
0: And to my audience, get a hold of that article if this subject interests you. You'll be glad you did. And I look forward, as always, to speaking with you again next week.
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4: When you lower the stakes and design conditions for safety and play, literally anything can thrive. 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
5: This is Choose to be Curious, a show all about curiosity. We talk about research and theory, but mostly it's conversations about how curiosity shows up in work and life. I'm your host, Lynn Borton. Welcome. Come, choose to be curious with us. So, here's how the day before yesterday unfolded. I'm playing with a new app, still in beta, I think, Numaluma, a creative wellness platform that acts like a pop-up gym for your creative soul, offering quickie opportunities to play in the between moments. Think bite-sized creative practices for busy lives. Every day is different, and I like to look at the prompt and then head off on a walk, see if maybe something sparks. So the day before yesterday, the prompt was something about spotting a color, making up your own name for it, and then looking for the color elsewhere in the day. And I was having a lot of fun with that. And I thought, I want some friends to play with. So I texted a couple of what I thought were, you know, good prospects with a link, which unleashed a day's worth of messages among folks who may or may not have known one another, and yet we're gleefully naming colors we might or might not see, making up words for weird sounds in our days, and celebrating one another's noticing, which was pretty much everything I might have hoped would happen. Today's guest, Lakshmi, and I first met when I noticed her noticing me and the show. Among many other accomplishments, she's actually one of the co-founders of Numaluma. Lakshmi is a devoted advocate of play and what she calls being a lifelong kindergartner. So I was leaning into one of the things I remember fondly about kindergarten, which was ready invitations to just about anyone to let's play. The response was almost always immediate and enthusiastic. What would happen next was a complete unknown, and all of that was just fine. Why not live life that way? Choosing to be a lifelong kindergartner feels like a pretty rich curiosity practice, and I'm very excited to have Lakshmi join me today to talk about it. So welcome, Lakshmi.
4: Oh my God. Hi, Liv, and what a delight to be here. And I was just chuckling and joyfully wanting to like laugh out loud, not knowing whether it's okay or not, but
5: what it's okay to laugh.
4: Okay. What a thoughtful intro. Thank you so much. And I always am curious about how people play back what Numaluma means to them. And what I took out from what you said was pop-up gym. That was never used, but thank you for bringing that up. We're going to use that language a lot because a lot of the vocabulary is very accumulated when you build with people and play because you want to see what people bring up. And I love the fact that, you know, you chose a practice, you chose to do Numaluma on a day when, you know, people are practicing presence and noticing, which, you know, like feels almost radical in today's world. So yeah, thank you for calling that out.
5: Thank you for creating the opportunity for it, really. You know, that's what I have enjoyed about it. And, you know, I was walking this morning with today's prompt and I was thinking, so what do I think when I say kindergarten and kindergartner? And I'm wondering what you mean by it.
4: Yeah, I think it's really about tying my identity to a way of living versus what I did, because that's how I used to live. A bulk of my identity was about what I did at work. And then I took a gap year and I decided to volunteer in a school in Bali. And it only took me like 15 to 17 minutes to realize that I was the student and they were my teachers. Mm-hmm. And that was my biggest breakthrough in 2024. It taught me two things. One was how rigid I had become over time and how I was so glued to certainty. I always needed to have alternate plans, not just plan A, but then plan A to Z, just knowing that these are all the options that I had before even I took a step. And when I saw these kids, 27 odd, 5-year-old kids, I was there to teach them English, but then what they taught me was spontaneity. Mm. What they taught me was just the openness to possibility. I was there in Bali in February, so every afternoon there used to be a downpour, and these kids would just like run away from their, you know, like spots, and they would make paper boards, they would dance in the rain, and I was, you know, like this genie half stuck in a bottle, wanting to play and dance with them, but also I'm like, oh my God, like what about my clothes? What if I get drenched and all of those, right? And I think that's when I kind of realized that I lost the sense of unbridled enthusiasm about looking forward to things. And that's also when it almost happened instantly when I was like, that's a great way to live life. And it's also like a muscle, right? You need to practice. It's a continuous act. You need to practice it every day. So one of the ways that I practice anything before actually practicing, it's saying it out loud, right? Okay, like, what did you learn today? I'm like, oh, I'm learning to be a kindergartner. I'm an aspiring kindergartner because I'm not there. So that's kind of how it all started. So TLDR, I feel living a kindergartner life is to look at life with openness, possibility, and wonder.
5: Putting my head back in this kindergarten space. Today I was walking along and thinking about it. What would kindergarten me be doing on this walk? First of all, I was noticing a bunch of stuff, obviously, that I might not pay as much attention to as an adult. But I also picked some long grasses that were along the trail where I was walking, and I started to braid them. I don't remember that this was a thing that I did in kindergarten, but it's the kind of thing I would have done as a kid where I was sort of obsessed with a little craft of some sort, and I would do it all the time, everywhere, with everything available. And I thought that this invitation of let's play to other people was also as much an invitation to oneself of let's play, right? And the assumption was that the answer would be yes.
4: Yeah.
5: So it feels really powerful, right? What's the power in assuming that we're just going to have fun?
4: I think it's all about safety and lowering the stakes. Mm. You know, like when you lower the stakes and design conditions for safety and play, literally anything can thrive, right? Curiosity could be a seed, but then in this condition that you create for play, it becomes a lot more expansive and a lot more open, right? And that's what we also observe, like when we do these practices on Numaluma, right? It's not like, you know, people don't have access to these pens on Numaluma, the app. All of this is available on your notes app. But what is it about the fact that you actually need to come to an app to do a certain thing is because there is permission for you to play. There is permission for you to show up messy. And there is a lot of freedom for you to express in the messiest way, because that's kind of how we want to design. Versus even social media today, like everything is a performance, right? You have vocabulary like, is this Instagram worthy? Can I post this? And then there's validation and all of these. But then when you look at a kindergarten playground kind of a setup, where is validation? Like everything is set to a constant path of exploration, which I think is so, so critical and is almost a missing space in adulthood, I want to say.
5: Yeah, yeah. I'm also intrigued by this combination of let's play and let's be friends. And again, sort of the assumption that anybody could be a friend and they will instantly be a friend by declaring you're my new friend, right? that's gotta play into play.
4: That's so true. I think the reason why there's this whole cultural trend of in-person community gatherings, let's make things together, is really to create engineer serendipity, right? And engineering serendipity automatically translates to a shared experience, and a shared experience translates to, oh, there is a connection, and the connection can be as amusing as, you know what, our favorite vegetable is a potato, and I like my potatoes twisted and you like your potatoes like deep fried. It could be something as amusing and simple as that to something as intense as grief, shared grief, right? But the openness for you to like create space for that serendipitous encounter is what we're seeing as a cultural trend, to get the whole permission to make connections through a shared experience and then making friends, to reinvert the pyramid that we're seeing in adult life.
5: Mm. It is interesting that we have to engineer serendipity. You know, I mean, at some level that feels so unfortunate. And yet I'm incredibly grateful that people are doing that, right? Because it's such a poverty in our lives right now. I've been looking at some interesting stuff on being more physically active in sort of a natural way, not going to a gym, but just hopscotching down the street, kind of making everything a playground. Again, in my mind, if I think about kindergartners, everything is a playground, right? Nothing isn't open for doing something that nobody else thought of doing with it, perhaps to your parents' dismay and alarm. Are there ways that you think we can do more and better of that? I mean, have you learned anything in your year of really focusing on this that helps turn things into a playground?
4: Yeah, I think the first thing that I want to say here is the intent to cultivate this as a muscle and figuring out everyday low stakes ways to practice it, right? Like, instead of always like peering on your phone and listening to a podcast, I love podcasts, but then can we do like one walk a day where we're devoid of these instruments and you're just looking around, right? It could be a leaf gazing at you and that makes you curious about the patterns on the leaf. It could be an interesting typography that calls to you and you want to like learn more about the design and the type and the region. Or it could just be a menu, right? A restaurant menu, and something in that picks, like there could be a phrase or there could be a word where there is a specific ingredient from this specific culture that makes you want to research more. All of these are totally stackable. You don't need to reserve a chunk of time for you to, oh, like, I want to be curious or I want to get into the state of play. But then how can you make your everyday routine a bit more alive and expressive? The second thing are small, tiny experiments that you would want to do, right? Like a recent one that I started doing was, I think my most dominant sense is visual. I take a lot of pictures, like that's the most alive and active sense. But then when I recently traveled, I decided to pick up the phone whenever I hear an interesting sound, right? And that was such an interesting experience for me because what was appealing to me visually was not when I was picking up the phone, but, you know, like I was hearing the sound of the vehicles moving or I was hearing wind chimes in a cafe. And now I have just like a photo gallery. I have like a sound gallery of all of these sounds, and it made for such an interesting and such a different experience. So some of these are also like experiments that you would want to do that does not make you very different or make you want to reverse what your calendar looks like. Putting all of those pieces, embedding them in your day-to-day is just so, so interesting. I feel like it also makes you learn more about who you are, right? A lot of times we talk about outward curiosity, but then I feel inner curiosity is very foundational to identity and who you're becoming. So some of these experiments also help you collect nuggets about who you are and what you're becoming.
5: This is Choose to be Curious. I'm your host, Lynn Borton, and my guest is Lakshmi. We're talking about being a lifelong kindergartner. You have their game about mocktails. I don't actually remember the details about it, but I do remember that one of the things that was interesting to me about it was that it required a little bit of this self-reflection. They got folded into it, and I thought, oh, cool.
4: Let's play that one. Yeah. So both of us are going to make a cocktail or a mocktail. It has four ingredients. Two ingredients are basically what you would, what's your current flavor? Like, what are you craving? And then two ingredients represent who you are today, right? So through the day, your mocktail and the cocktail can shift. But let's talk about here and now. And let's craft mocktails.
5: All right. This is what was kind of cool about it. Yeah. So, okay. My mocktail is going to have blueberries because they're my favorite fruit. And this is prime local blueberry season. Nothing like a local blueberry. And chocolate, because if it's not chocolate, what's the point?
4: Right.
5: And clouds, because I'm kind of a cloud nerd. And I'm really looking forward tomorrow to going to a place where it's much cooler and swimming in really cold water. So it's going to have coldness in it. It's going to be cold. So that's my mocktail. I think I'm calling it the Wild Blue Yonder. Because I like the blue. The yonder kind of calls the clouds, you know, being sort of at a distance. And the wild is both because I'm going into the wilderness and I'm looking forward to that. But also it's got this kind of crazy mixed up quality about it. So
4: that's my mocktail. I love it. Okay, let's see. I want to soothe my tummy, so it's definitely going to have some lavender. It's also my favorite color, and it's also my favorite flavor as an additional add-on ingredient in a cocktail. So lavender for sure. I think I'm also going to add some cucumber. Because who doesn't love a cucumber in a hot summer day? So cucumber and lavender would be my two ingredients. Like you, I definitely want a lot of ice, so it's going to be slushy. It's going to be rich in icy slush. And then the second one that I would add is I'm just very, very excited to be here. So how do I pepper some excitement in my mocktail? However that is, like, it's going to have like some sprinkles of excitement. So that's my mocktail, and I'm going to call it, let's see, Lilac Energy.
5: Oh, I like it. Now, see, what I love about this is that they're not wrong answers, right?
4: Exactly.
5: I mean, it's just what we come up with. It's this lovely insight into one another, but also sort of insight into alternative ways of thinking about the world around us. And I think of cold. I want my drink to be cold, but no ice. So there are different ways of wanting that cool, right? And we have these assumptions about what that is.
4: Right.
5: It's kind of fun to play with it. I love that. I love that. So when people do that kind of a game, what do you see happening?
4: So it sets condition for conversation.
5: Yeah.
4: You know, people are like, ooh, it starts relatively superficially about ingredient swapping, right? Oh, I love lavender. You also love lavender. To getting into the deep, more like reflective ingredients. Oh, you said you were excited. What's exciting you these days? Or, you know, you talked about a summer day. Then you get into what season excites you or what feels most you and those kinds of things. So it starts as play. But obviously, because there is an element of reflection layered into play, it designs conditions of curiosity and curiosity between humans. Right? Mm-hmm. Because you want to learn more about why they said what they said. So I think that's what happens both in a digital space as well as in person. Like, obviously, in person, like, it's a lot more magical. It's a lot more alive. You can also wander off to a cafe to have a deeper 2-hour conversation about each other's mocktails if you wanted. Like, digital, it's relatively more restrained, but it's definitely way, way, way better than just dropping a heart on a post. And then just, you know, scrolling forward. And it only takes 2 minutes, right? And One of the most interesting feedback that we got, like in one of our user interviews, is it was this, the cutest couple who came for the user interview together, and, you know, they're retired and they're looking for active and alive ways of expressing. And Rochelle, the wife, was like, I've been with Sean for 30 years and I didn't know he was this imaginative, and I didn't know he liked this particular ingredient. I was so mind blown, but also it was just so endearing to see that. And she talked about how it became this little 2-minute dating ritual of sorts after their morning coffee, because it is just how simple the act of connection is through play. And even when, you know, my husband plays some of these, you know, creative practices, there's so much that I learn about who he is as a person, which does not otherwise surface in day-to-day conversation because they're mostly mundane. So it definitely creates conditions for curiosity between humans.
5: Yeah, yeah. And in some ways, the people with whom we're closest, our interactions are most mundane. Mm. So this invitation to be a little more playful with the people that you love, the people that are in your life, the people where you may not know that you don't know things about them.
4: Yeah.
5: I love that.
4: Absolutely. And I feel curiosity is so foundational for any relationship. A lot of times, like whether it's friendship, sisterhood, partnership, whatever it is, I think a loss of curiosity almost is a leading indicator of a loss of a relationship potentially. And it's not often love. It starts with curiosity, because you are not curious enough about what is happening between the two of you, as a result of which, like, the questioning stops, the depth stops, and then eventually the love stops too. But this is always the starting point. I have so many, like, personal anecdotes around that as well, which is why I think curiosity is, like, so primal, so foundational in who we are as people.
5: Nicely put. Well, before I let you go, I want to invite you to my virtual big jar of wannabe analogies, because as I mentioned, I'm not at home. And this morning I suddenly thought, oh man, I don't have my jar. So when I went out on my walk, I waited to see what I noticed, and I just sort of made a list. So I have three things.
4: Okay. I'll pick three for myself. It's my birth number. I'll pick one for you, numero uno of all things curiosity, and two for the audience. Let's go.
5: Okay. So yours is the cohesive property of water. So this was like how water kind of pools up when it's on a leaf, or this is one of the things I noticed. Sorry, it was my kindergarten mind at work. So how is curiosity like that cohesive property of water, that it sticks to itself in little balls? Mine is a tidal marsh. And then I have one for our listeners. So do you want to go first, or should I give it a go?
4: I mean, if it was water, I would have gone first. Cohesive property of water makes it a little complex. So why don't you go first?
5: Okay. So a tidal marsh. So I think a tidal marsh, we often think of them, they're quite beautiful, but we also think of them as kind of messy, and and sometimes they're kind of stinky, but they're full, they're teeming with life, and they vary through the day. The tide comes in, the tide goes out, they look different, they feel different, you navigate them differently. I think all of those things are like curiosity. So how is curiosity like that cohesive property of water?
4: Wow. First of all, I mean, I'm not buying time, but I want to say that this whole analogies and the concept of metaphors, it just expands the definition of curiosity. So that's just like such a great tool. What I think about when I think about cohesion is they're put together. So I feel like what starts as one question that you're curious about always pulls newer questions to it. Oh, and nice. And then this almost like this snowballing effect might be connected, might not be connected, but then they all come together to reveal something that feels bigger. And you don't exactly know where you're going, much like water, but then you're all together. All these questions are like traveling together, and you kind of reach this reveal. So I'm basically picking this more from cohesion?
5: Well, you know, so here's the thing about this exercise. There are not any wrong answers, right? We're playing the game, so we can do with it what we want.
4: Right.
5: This is the whole idea about sort of playing with it, right?
4: Right.
5: Is that you might come back to it later and go, oh, but you know, also,
4: yeah,
5: I thought about this thing. And, oh, and did you notice? And now you're going to notice these stupid drops of water sitting on top of leaves and grass. And you're going to be like, oh, yeah, here it is.
4: Oh, my God. There was this other thought that sparked my just now, which is about the shape-shifting nature of these droplets of water. So I feel like curiosity is also shape-shifting if you allow it to be, right? If you give it the space. Because nobody says that, oh, I got curious once and then became a genius, right? It's this continuous act. It's this continuous shape-shifting act and the ability to, like, challenge yourself, challenge status quo, challenge things around you. So that was just like another thought that came in my mind. The other thought that came in my mind was, I think you should write a book with just these analogies of curiosities. Like, you must have like thousands and thousands of them.
5: I have a lot of them. And I will say, people blow me away with these. I mean, as you know, there's no preparation. I put you on the spot with this. And yet, people come up with the most remarkable insights. And I do think it is sort of this opportunity to play, right? I mean, I'm just inviting them to do this thing, and there's no way to prepare. And we're just going to work with what's in front of us. It's very kindergartner. And each of us comes up with something different. And sometimes they're incredibly poignant. Some of them are quite beautiful. Others are like, wow, I would never have thought of that. So anyway, I love that. Well, thank you for playing. And listeners, yours is Dappled Shade, number two on my list. How is curiosity like dappled shade? Let me know. God. Facebook,
4: so
5: Instagram, Blue Sky, hashtag analogy. Well, Lakshmi, this was a lot of fun. Thank you for playing with me.
4: Oh my God, it was such a delight. Like, I've been on, I don't know, like 10, 11 podcasts, but I haven't had more fun than this one, I want to say. And it's because of the generative style of the conversation. And it's just such a delight. I'm so grateful that our paths crossed and I chose to be curious to ping you. And then we had a conversation going. So, you know, like, the seed of it is curiosity. And thank you for all of your work.
5: You've been listening to Choose to Be Curious. I'm your host, Lynn Borton. Thank you for joining us here today. You can find all my shows at choosetobecurious.com. I hope you'll follow me here, there, on Facebook, Instagram, and Blue Sky, all at Choose to Be Curious, where you can share your dappled shade analogy, hashtag analogy. Many thanks to my delightful guest, Lakshmi. Links to her and Numa Luma on my website. Thanks, too, to Sean Ballack for our theme music. And this is Zigzag Heart by Nursery via Blue Dot Sessions. I hope you'll join us again next time. And until then, choose to be curious.

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2: Today is also a time to recognize everyone who participated in this primary. Democracy is stronger when people step forward to serve their families, their communities, and engage in spirited debate.
1: Milwaukee County Executive David Crowley very narrowly won Wisconsin's Democratic primary for governor. The moderate will face Trump-endorsed Republican Congressman Tom Tiffany in November after defeating Democratic Socialist Francesca Hong, who had a strong lead in the polls. Election denier and Trump ally Mike Lindell is refusing to concede Minnesota's Republican primary for governor. The Associated Press called the race for State House Speaker Lisa DeMuth, who led the MyPillow CEO by double digits. DeMuth faces long odds against Senator Amy Klobuchar, who sounded forceful after winning the Democratic nomination.
3: You expect leaders to deliver results, not excuses. And you are rightfully tired of this partisan theater and the punchlines.
1: Progressive Minnesota Lieutenant Governor Peggy Flanagan won the Democratic nomination for Klobuchar's Senate seat and will face Republican sports reporter Michelle Tafoya in the general election. Connecticut Democrats voted for a generational shift. Former Hartford Mayor Luke Bronin defeated 78-year-old Representative John Larson in the primary, ending Larson's nearly three decades in Congress. White House Press Secretary Caroline Leavitt is stepping down at the end of the month. She just gave birth to her second child, and the president says she wants to spend time with her family. Inflation cooled for a second straight month in July. Consumer prices rose 3.4% from 1 year ago, matching economists' expectations. That and slow job growth could strengthen the Federal Reserve's case for holding interest rates steady in September. Democratic lawmakers want federal regulators to stop prediction markets from taking bets on wildfires, arguing it could encourage arson. Poly Market reportedly took more than $1 million in bets tied to January's deadly Los Angeles wildfires. University of New Mexico biology professor Matthew Hurteau calls the idea disturbing.
4: Because of the loss that occurs from that, seems to be sunk to a new low. Whether that wildfire intersects with a community or watershed or whatnot, there's big implications.
1: Massachusetts is loosening restrictions on abortions after 24 weeks. Democratic Governor Maura Healey signed a law allowing doctors to decide when those abortions are medically appropriate. A retired Kansas journalist and her weekly newspaper will share nearly $3 million in legal settlements over police raids 3 years ago that followed aggressive coverage of local officials. Investigators concluded the raids on the Marion County Recorder and people connected to it were unjustified. I'm Joe Ullery for Pacifica Network and Public News Service. 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
14: Was there an Adam? 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Or did we evolve from what we conceived?

0: Hey everybody, this is Harvey Sunny Wasserman back for the California Solartopia Show and Solartopia on the Pacifica Radio Network. 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We're also heard on WGRN 91.9 FM in Columbus, Ohio, KCEI 90.1 FM in Taos, New Mexico, KPPQ 104.1 in Ventura, California, KRFP, Radio Free Moscow, that's not Russia, by the way, and KDRT, KDIRT, in Davis, California, 95.7 FM, also KROV, 91.1 FM, Oroville, California, and from the mighty KKFI, 90.1, Kansas City, Missouri, licensed to operate at 100,000 watts. Can you believe it? We reach a vast audience in California, in the Midwest, and all over the world on the Pacifica Affiliate Radio Network. We are happy to be here with you. We are Radio Free Solartopia. Today we've got an amazing show. We're talking to Lee Ford in the heart of Idaho, and we're joined our co-host Kevin Camps, who's also the executive director of Radio Free Michigan, also Don't Waste Michigan. And Kevin Camps, do you want to tell us, please, introduce for us Lee Ford? You guys have worked together, and we're talking about a really big situation here where they're the Trump Department of Energy. Remember, Donald Trump has personal investments in the nuclear power industry. They're starting this thing called Nuclear Life Cycle Innovation Campuses. These, I think, should be psychiatric wards, but nonetheless, among 26 state applications for these centers are the states of Utah, Tennessee, Oklahoma, Louisiana, and Idaho, which have been picked by finalists. And you, Lee, lucky you in Idaho, are among the finalists. Kevin, you want to introduce Lee? You guys have worked together before, and tell us what's going on with the nuclear and the Solartopian issues in Idaho.
1: Thanks, Harvey. Yeah, I'd be happy to introduce Lee Ford, Executive Director of Snake River Alliance. We have worked together for many years as member groups of the Alliance for Nuclear Accountability, and Lee is currently serving on the board of directors. And unfortunately, like you said, Harvey, and Lee, you can take it away just describing the announcement by the U.S. Department of Energy last week that puts Idaho and four other states in the hot seat.
0: Well, I want to reiterate, by the way, we here at California Solartopia and the Solartopia Show have chosen the proper location for the next major radioactive waste dump in the United States, and that would be at Mar-a-Lago in South Florida, perfectly situated for radioactive waste. And I guess, Lee Ford, it would be a good place to have one of these nuclear whatever situations. What do you think? Mar-a-Lago or Moscow, Idaho? I guess we get to choose, right?
2: Unfortunately, there's no good place to put this waste, in my opinion, and it's really unfair to force communities to take on the nation's nuclear waste. These campuses are waste dumps. I mean, that is what an official in the Department of Energy Office of Nuclear Energy Office of Disposition said, that the waste is the main course. So if you want to be a part of these campuses, then your main course is waste. So
0: Does that come with a side?
2: it does. She mentioned the appetizers, quote unquote, reprocessing, data centers, nuclear reactors, whatever you want.
0: You said something. There is an office of disposition? That I've never heard of that. That's a good one.
2: Yeah, I guess that's what they're calling it now. So her name's Marla Morales. She's the at the time she said that, she was the she might still be. It's a really long title, but she's in the Office of Spent Nuclear Fuel and High Level Waste Disposition. She's the deputy assistant, so
0: High level waste disposition. That's
2: yeah.
0: the name of a department.
2: The Office of Spent Nuclear Fuel and High Level Waste Disposition.
0: Does that take into account what mood the nuclear waste is in?
1: Yeah, they change their name all the time. I mean, this used to be the Yucca Mountain Project at the U.S. Department of Energy, And that's sort of the silver lining for this new nuclear nightmare that Lee and other watchdogs across the country are facing. We have stopped many a dump. We've stopped the Yucca Mountain dump on Western Shoshone land in Nevada. We've stopped the Skull Valley Goshutes targeted dump in Utah. That was called monitored retrievable storage. They keep changing the name to add to the confusion, make it sound like a brand new great idea, but it's not. It's the same old thing, only this time those appetizers you mentioned. I mean, another appetizer would include uranium processing, uranium fuel fabrication, any nuclear activity that the Department of Energy thinks sounds good and the host community supposedly thinks sound good. That's all fair game.
0: Well, I have been inside the Yucca Mountain dump, or the proposed. It's actually not a dump. I mean, it's what it is. It's a tunnel through a volcano. When you're at Yucca Mountain in the middle of the desert, there about 80 miles out of Las Vegas, it's unmistakably a volcano. I mean, it's got the whole shape. It could go into a Steven Spielberg. Maybe it should be in the next Spielberg movie. So then. There's a hole in the ground, and you walk in, and it's like being in a railway tunnel. Actually, it is in a railway tunnel because there's a rail line through it. And you walk in, and I walked in with a geologist, Steve Frischman, and he pointed out we were, I don't know, we were a few hundred yards in, and he pointed out what was clearly a visible, tangible earthquake fault going right through the Yucca Mountain, whatever. And then they take you through, and there's all these storerooms where they, hollowed into the mountain where they want to, store the waste. Now, as we know, that stuff heats up. There's no ventilation in there. So if you, that I could tell, I mean, maybe they've installed some HVAC since I was in there. There was a documentary that showed that if you store this high-level radioactive waste, of which there's, I think, about 70,000 tons nationwide right now, I believe. Kevin, is that the right ballpark? About
1: No,
0: 70,000 tons?
1: it's 100,000 plus metric tons of commercial waste. There's another 15,000 metric tons of nuclear weapons related waste and research reactor waste.
0: If you stick all that stuff in a room, it's going to heat up. And it has been pointed up that if you do that for long enough, it's going to heat up long enough and it'll blow up. I mean, the idea that this is a safe storage facility is a total fantasy, and because it will blow up. And then, of course, there's also what's called perched water. I love these terms they come up with. So this one is perched water, which means there's basically a pond at the top of the mountain, but it's in the mountain. So there's like an aquifer inside the top of the mountain, and if it ever cut loose and the water came pouring down on the heated radioactive waste inside the storeroom at Yucca Mountain, it would turn steam and blow the top off the mountain, and could in fact result in fission, which means a nuclear explosion in addition to the regular explosion, which will carry radioactive waste throughout the atmosphere. Am I exaggerating here, Lee? Or is this just a bad acid trip? Or is this what the Department of Disposition at the at Trump nuclear headquarters has in store for us?
2: As far as I understand, they're really touting reprocessing. Well, I mean recycling. So, from what I know, reprocessing exposes the hottest and worst radioactive waste that we have and exposes workers to it. Doesn't actually help our radioactive waste problem and could create a bigger mess. West Valley is still a mess, and Hanford is one of the most polluted places on earth. Kevin could speak more to Yucca Mountain, but it is absolutely offensive after testing weapons on the Western Shoshone that we would dump our nation's nuclear waste on their land.
0: Well, it's not going to stay there. That's part of the problem. I want to point out, by the way, West Valley is a nuclear waste dump in upstate New York. But Kevin, you are one of the leading experts in the world on nuclear waste, having successfully fought this stuff forever, and you're now the chair of, or the executive director of Don't Waste Michigan. Was my description of what could happen at Yucca Mountain accurate? And what what other little nightmares? I know in Finland now they're. I love this. The Finns have dug this deep, deep thing, and they claim it's a solution for the nuclear waste problem. It's been operating, I don't know, a couple years maybe, and nuclear waste is dangerous for a few million years, but they say they've got it solved. What do you think, Kevin?
1: Well, on Yucca, some of what you've described was warnings from even essentially whistleblowers from the Department of Energy about the volcanic risks out there, certainly the earthquake risks out there. Less maybe cinematographic or Hollywood-esque would be just the slow drip, drip, drip. Those perched water pockets you described have, like you said, hundreds of thousands or even millions of years to do their damage to the buried wastes, which would include just dripping on the wastes. Once the boiling temperature recedes and it's not that hot anymore, you've still got very long-lived hazardous isotopes. And so that water would be the main release mechanism, carrying it into the Amargosa River under Yucca Mountain. Eventually, it would spring to the surface in Western Shoshone Country, in Death Valley. These would be massive releases to the biosphere from Yucca Mountain. Arjun Makhijani, another friend of Alliance for Nuclear Accountability, described Yucca Mountain as the worst site ever studied for this purpose, which is really saying something because all of these sites that have been studied show their shortcomings over time. Regarding Finland, what needs to be mentioned is they haven't started inserting waste there yet. They're close to it, they've largely built the facility, but it's a small dump. It's only for Finland's waste, which I believe is only three reactors. At that site, they built the dump at the site of the nuclear power plant. The nuclear power plant was not sited there because it's a good site for waste disposal, but it's the path of least resistance. The community is a company town. They've said yes. So in the US, there's been a different pattern. Nevada said no, like Lee said, they'd had enough from the nuclear weapons testing catastrophe that they suffered. They don't want any more nuclear catastrophes out their way. So here we go again. This is like the umpteenth time that we've faced a different proposal under a different name from the US Department of Energy. And I was going to ask Lee, how does this comport with the federal government's promise to get the waste out of Idaho by 2035, which is 9 short years from now?
2: Yeah, thanks for that, Kevin. We really thought that the Idaho Settlement Agreement that was passed in 95 would protect Idaho from becoming the nation's nuclear waste dump. But a series of executive orders and actions have put that at risk. The first thing that put me on edge was a presidential action protecting American energy from state overreach. And the ink wasn't even dry on that before our governor started signing waivers to this to our Idaho Settlement Agreement and allowing research quantities, quote unquote, of reactor waste from university reactors and a commercial reactor called North Anna, which our settlement agreement strictly opposes waste from commercial nuclear reactors. So I'm really worried that the Idaho Settlement Agreement is going to be gutted and we're going to take on the nation's nuclear waste.
0: Well, just for reference, North Anna is a reactor site in Virginia that was hit, one of the two reactor sites already damaged by earthquakes. And four workers were killed at North Anna. The nuclear industry likes to say that nobody's been killed in a nuclear power accident in the United States. A complete lie. And four workers were tangibly destroyed at the North Anna site. But we all know in the age of Trump how sacred and reliable agreements are between the federal government and the states. What is the attitude of people in Idaho, Lee, to the proposed coming of nuclear waste there?
2: People are really concerned. This is the most excited people have gotten, but so I'm really hopeful that things are gonna stop.
0: Speaking of stopping, we need to take a break here and listen to the Nuclear Blues. It's a song featured on the Snake River Alliance website. And then we'll come back and talk more with Lee Ford in Idaho Kevin Camps in Michigan. This is Sonny Wasserman here at the Soartopia Show. We'll be right back after this musical break.

0: Hey, that was really good. This is Harvey Sunny Wasserman back with the Solartopia show at the Pacifica Affiliate Network and KPFK. And my co-host is Kevin Camps, Executive Director of Don't Waste Michigan. We're joined by Lee Ford from Idaho. We're talking about nuclear waste. There is one thing I need to ask you, Kevin. You mentioned the nuclear waste dump in Finland. What is the proper pronunciation of the nuclear power plant that they built in Finland after God knows how long, and what do they call that thing?
1: The nuclear power plant is called Olkiluoto, and the dump itself is called Onkalo, which ironically means hiding place, I believe, in Finnish. And there's a great documentary film, it's called Into Eternity, about the Finland dump site.
0: We hear that from the nuclear industry that they have solved the nuclear waste problem in Finland with this tremendously wonderful underground, whatever. How many years has that been tested with actual radioactive waste, Kevin?
1: I don't think they've disposed any highly radioactive waste in the dump site. And another issue that concerns me is, like I said, the nuclear power plant was built there because it was remote. It was far from the nearest urban center where the electricity was transmitted to in case anything went wrong. But it's right on the Baltic Sea. It's on an island, actually. So I'm worried about the sea level rise impacts on that site.
0: Lee Ford, what kind of siting are they proposing in Idaho, and what exactly do they want to do there?
2: From what I've read, the governor's considering deep borehole storage. In his response to DOE's RFI, he mentioned that,
0: Wait, what's an RFI? What's an RFI?
2: a request for information. The Department of Energy put out a request for information so that states could apply to have the nuclear waste dump life cycle campus, innovation life cycle campus.
0: Innovation Life Cycle Campus. I like
2: Yes,
0: it.
2: they're called Nuclear Innovation Life Cycle Campuses.
0: That doesn't have anything to do with birth control, does it?
2: I wish it
0: Okay. So, Kevin Camps, you've had issues with nuclear waste in Michigan. You've also got an issue with a nuclear power plant that they're trying to revive. What's the latest from the Palisades, Michigas?
1: We're still in federal court. We have a filing deadline on Friday. Actually, two different federal courts, the DC Court of Appeals and also the Cincinnati Court of Appeals. So we're appealing a judge's ruling from some weeks ago in Michigan that we should have gone to a different court that had to do with the exemption request to reverse the shutdown. But we have 4 years of licensing interventions at the Nuclear Regulatory Commission. And of course, we lost at every turn, but we appealed every adverse ruling. And that's what we're taking to the DC Circuit Court of Appeals, the second highest court in the land, because the nuclear regulatory commissioners, the directors of the agency, about 2 months ago now, ruled against all of our appeals. So that was a final action by the agency. So we're trying to keep these federal appeals alive. The company is saying that fuel loading could take place next month. They're trying to restart by next March. They have some kind of contract deadline for actually producing electricity after 4.5 years of saying they were going to. So the fight is still on, but the waste issue we've been talking about here is very relevant at Palisades. They have defective dry casks on the beach of Lake Michigan. And that's another question I have for Lee is unfortunately for Idaho, you've been the catch-all for all of these categories of waste, like research reactors, waste coming back from overseas under so-called Atoms for Peace. Research reactors in the United States, also nuclear Navy fuel. So I wonder what your experience has been with all that.
2: Oh, well, we definitely feel like a target. I mean, the nuclear Navy waste, I guess, was non-negotiable in our settlement agreement. It protected us mostly from the commercial high-level radioactive waste. We haven't even touched on the transportation risks, but I mean, that is a huge concern, just transporting this stuff, even if it's, even if we agree Idaho is the right place, which it's not. Transporting this stuff all through communities, at the same time that the Trump administration's also trying to gut our radiation standards, protection standards, is a big concern.
0: You have nothing to worry about here because of the recent, aptly named slaughter decision. The President of the United States has the power, according to the court, to unilaterally fire any member of any regulatory commission without cause. That means that the guy currently in the White House, who we shall not name, but I think it's Voldemort, he has the power to fire any member of the Nuclear Regulatory Commission at any time without cause. He's already fired a chair of the Nuclear Regulatory Commission. So if anybody on the Nuclear Regulatory Commission is going to challenge the nuclear power industry, which they're supposed to regulate, but which Donald Trump has personal financial interest in, that person will be exiled to, well, in Russia, it's Siberia. Here, it's Idaho. So there effectively is, tell me, Kevin Camps, if I'm overstating the case. At this point in time, all nuclear regulatory, all regulation of the nuclear power industry, be it commercial reactors or radioactive waste, is solely under the purview of Donald Trump. Is that an accurate statement?
1: Yeah, like you said, he fired Biden's chairman of the NRC, whose name was Christopher Hansen, who's from the Palisades Company town, was very pro-nuclear. In fact, on the Senate staff, he was Feinstein's staffer pushing consolidated interim storage. And his reward for all that evil work he did up on the Hill was to get the NRC chairmanship under Biden. He was still a commissioner. He was demoted to a mere commissioner, no longer chairman under Trump, who then in June of 2025 fired him, like you said, out of the blue with no reason given. Apparently, he was not pro-nuclear enough. So, yes, the Democrats were asked on the commission after that happened in a congressional hearing by Democratic senators, I believe, are you concerned about being fired yourselves, like happened to your colleague? And they said, yeah, but it doesn't change our decision making at all, which is a lie. I mean, one example is this commissioner from Nevada named Bradley Crowell said in early 23 that Palisades needs to get a new license. They waited till the last second. They need to start from scratch. Apparently, he got talked to because on June 15th of 2026, it was a unanimous decision, including Commissioner Crowell, who said everything's fine at Palisades. They can do whatever they want. They can restart. They can operate. That's the next shoe to drop for decades into the future with this 60-year-old reactor. So, yeah, you're right, Harvey. That's what's going on.
0: Lee Ford in Idaho, you're with a great group called the Snake River Alliance, which has been around a very long time. What is your website and how do people get a hold of you?
2: Oh, thanks for asking. Yeah, we're at snakeriveralliance.org. Snakeriveralliance.org.
0: And how do people get a hold of you?
2: There's a contact form on there, or you can email me at LFORD@snakeriveralliance.org. And we have social media. We're on Facebook and Instagram.
0: I started reading up on nuclear power a couple hundred years ago. The most bizarre accident, I think, still in the history of the nuclear industry happened at Idaho National Energy Lab, which is there was a misfire inside the core of a test reactor in Idaho, and one of the control rods or one of the fuel rods pinned a worker to the roof of the containment. Is that accurate, Kevin? Is that right, or was that a bad? Was I on acid at the time?
1: Well, Lee could probably speak to it. I know her ancestors worked at the lab, so she knows this history.
2: Yeah, that's exactly what happened. Apparently, it was a love triangle and it was
0: Oh,
2: deliberate
0: God.
2: to try to kill somebody and or hurt them. And three people died. I don't know how many people were exposed. It was a big fiasco. I remember my uncle telling me my grandfather was up all night because of that. He was a chemical engineer out
0: Oh my
2: there.
0: God. So it is true.
2: Yes, it's true. There's a book about it called Idaho Falls. Great book, really gory, but good
0: Well,
2: read.
0: listen, Lee Ford, we're going to have you back. We love to be in Idaho. Kevin Camps, you're our co-host in Michigan. And I'm talking to you from LA, the virtual studios of the KPFK. This has been another edition of California Solartopia and the Solartopia Show on the Pacifica Affiliate Network. We are produced by Mauro Reeson. We are engineered and edited by Gary Scott. And we are just happy to be with you to talk about these lovely, lightweight topics like nuclear waste, nuclear power, and the need to get to Solartopia. And remember, people, if you know anybody that supports nuclear power, you support Trump Energy and more power, less power to you. No nukes, everybody. We will see you next week in Solartopia.

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2: This whole process of advanced care planning is so important, not only to make sure that people understand the medical decisions that they have authority over, but to make sure that they have a template to get the information they need to make the decisions and how to effectively document and communicate these decisions to the people that need to know.
3: Hello and welcome to Aging Matters, a program featuring aging-related topics of interest to older adults and their families. I'm Cheryl Beversdorf, your host. Advanced care planning helps adults at any age or stage of health understand and share their personal values, life goals, and preferences regarding future medical care. Advanced care planning is not a single decision. It is a process that occurs over a lifetime as goals and values change. Today, my guest is Aaron Zeidel, Care Connections Manager with Goodwin Living in Northern Virginia. He's going to discuss steps involved in advanced care planning and issues that individuals and their families must consider to prepare for future medical decisions. He'll also provide details about completing an advance directive and its use to document and communicate a person's health care wishes. So welcome, Aaron, and thank you for joining me today.
2: Thank you so much for having me.
3: Well, Aaron, before we get into the many, many issues, and there are many issues we're going to talk about today, give us an overview of what's meant by advanced care planning and why it's so important. Why is it needed?
2: As you mentioned, it really is a process. When I talk to people about advanced care planning, it's not on just one specific decision, but it really is talking about the larger concept of what do I want with my medical care? Are there things that I don't want with my medical care? So it really encompasses all of the decisions that you really have more control over than you might realize, and really discussing and getting the information you need to make a sound decision. And almost most importantly, how do we actually communicate and document these decisions to the people that really need to know?
3: And as I was preparing for our conversation today, there were many terms that came up. The first one I'd like to have you talk about is code status. And I understand there are two options. So tell us about that. And then there was also something called a default code status. What should we know about code status?
2: Well, I could talk about code status for hours. I will make sure that we keep it brief. But code status is a really great decision to start talking about and thinking about in advanced care planning because there really are only two options. It gives us a good model for a decision that we're presented with, the options that we have, and how to make the decision and document, as we've said. So in general, code status means your preference on whether or not you would like CPR attempted on you or not, if it ever got to that point. And although there are only two decisions or two options that you have to make regarding code status, the options are, yes, I would like someone to attempt to resuscitate me if I get to that point, or no, I would not like someone to attempt to resuscitate me. And it sounds like a really simple decision, but there's actually a lot that goes into thinking about and making that decision. And as you mentioned, there is a default code status for people that haven't actively made a decision about it. When I first start talking to people about code status, it's important to know exactly the circumstances that go into making this decision. There are lots of things that can happen to somebody medically before we get to the point of deciding whether or not we're attempting resuscitation for someone. The two most important factors are that your heart and your lungs have to have stopped before we decide whether or not we're going to attempt resuscitation. So both of those things have to be true. If both of those things are true, like I said, the decision is yes, attempt to resuscitate, or no, do not attempt to resuscitate. And the default code status actually is to always attempt to resuscitate somebody. We want to give somebody a chance at resuscitation, a chance at surviving through whatever medical event has happened. But there may be some really significant reasons that somebody would say, that's maybe not my preference, and that's not something that I would like to do. And if that is your decision, this is one of the few times in the medical field where you actually have to sign something and really drive home the fact that you don't want to have that procedure done to you. Oftentimes, we're talking about consenting to procedures or to things like anesthesia or any other sort of medical thing that you might consent to. This is a little bit of the opposite, where if you don't want something done to you, you really have to be very thoughtful and explicit about that.
3: Talk a little bit more about resuscitation. You've mentioned that now several times, and you talked about the factors that determine whether or not a person is resuscitated. Give us a few more details about the goal of resuscitation. And another thing that you might add to that, another topic, would be why are resuscitation statistics for people over age 65 significant? This is an important topic, and I want our listeners to understand exactly what we're talking about when we mention resuscitation.
2: Yes, absolutely. There's a lot that goes into an attempted resuscitation. And I like to use the phrase attempted resuscitation because as we talk about the statistics, it's going to be very clear that not every resuscitation attempt is successful. And so basically what happens in cardiopulmonary resuscitation, or CPR, as many people know it, is really the chest compressions and maybe some artificial breathing. As we've said, your heart and your lungs have stopped. And so what we're trying to do is temporarily and artificially in some ways restart those systems. We have to push on the chest with enough force to get the heart to contract, to try and get some blood flowing again. We're trying to breathe into somebody's airways in a way to inflate their lungs because their lungs have stopped working in that way. And the goal is to, like I said, get those things temporarily restarted. If there is a successful resuscitation attempt, it doesn't mean that you're good to go. Sometimes on television or in the movies, you'll see somebody get a couple good pumps of CPR and then they pop back up and they're feeling fine and going about their life. That is generally not what happens. A really important thing to know about CPR is that even if it is successful, it hasn't necessarily fixed whatever has gotten you to the point of needing that resuscitation in the first place. And so a lot of times when I'm kind of playing through resuscitation with people as they're making a decision, it's important to know that if it's successful, you will likely immediately be transported to the hospital and also likely to the ICU because we've likely not cured whatever has happened to you to get you to that point. There may be some significant medical interventions like artificial ventilation, artificial breathing, intensive cardiac monitoring, as we try and figure out what happened to your body to have your heart and lungs stop. And there's not always going to be, unfortunately, a positive outcome from that. There may not be things that are reversible from that, depending on how long it took from your heart and lungs stopping to when you received resuscitation. There may be lack of oxygen to the brain or other vital organs. And so the ICU really is the best place to identify what has happened to you and see if any of that is reversible. One thing that I really want to make abundantly clear as we talk about any of these decisions is that there really is no right or wrong answer. This is really a personalized choice, and people should be making the choices that feel the best to them, that feel most representative about what they want out of their medical care or what they don't want. For people over 65, the statistics, they're not great for attempted resuscitation being successful. In general, if resuscitation for someone over 65 is provided in a hospital, the success rate is about between 15 and 20%. And for people over 65 that receive CPR outside of a hospital, the success rate is only about 5 to 10%. And again, that's not to scare anybody or to get somebody to sign a do not resuscitate form, which we'll talk about, but it's really important to have the information you need to make the decision that feels right to you. And if you don't know that the success rate is what it is, both in hospital or outside of hospital, you may have a little bit of a warped view of how successful resuscitation is or what it might look like after it's provided to you.
3: Well, you brought up the next topic, which we want to hear more about, and that's the DNR form, the do not resuscitate form. If I understand you correctly, Aaron, if a person doesn't want resuscitation, there would need to be a signed DNR form. Is that correct?
2: That is correct. And because the default code status is always to attempt resuscitation, or what we would call full code, if that is the decision that you want to stick with as you're thinking about your code status, you actually don't have to do anything because that's the default code status. As people hear more about resuscitation, about the risks and the benefits of resuscitation, we've talked a little bit about the statistics. There are some other risks associated with CPR. Some people might be familiar with the idea that there could be cracked ribs during CPR, just with the amount of force that we have to provide to the chest cavity. There's a very tiny bone on the tip of your sternum that sometimes gets cracked off during CPR attempts. And again, it's not to scare anybody, but as people are thinking about their code status, if they're hearing the statistics, if they're over 65, if they know some of the risks and it just doesn't feel like it's what they would want, we do have a do not resuscitate form, which is a medical order, which is a really important kind of sticking point here. We're going to talk about a lot of documents today. The medical order aspect of the do not resuscitate form and some of the other forms that we'll talk about carry the most weight medically. It becomes a real kind of medical liability to have a do not resuscitate order and for someone to attempt to resuscitate someone.

0: different factors that would be included to make sure that it's legal? What do we need to know?
1: Absolutely. So like I said, it is a medical form, and most primary care physicians are very familiar with this form. Most consulting physicians and hospital staff, they are also very familiar with this form. The medical community wants to know people's preferences on code status. We don't want to be providing CPR to someone who doesn't want it, and we don't not want to be providing it to someone who does want it. And so this form actually is really important in that way. In Virginia, anecdotally, the Virginia Department of Health has an entire section on their website dedicated to their Do Not Resuscitate program, where you can get free copies of the form. There's more information and statistics about CPR nationwide. And the important thing to remember about this form is that it is signed by a medical provider that knows you. So most people fill these out typically with their primary care physicians. In the hospital, if we don't know what somebody's code status is, there will probably be a nurse or a social worker that comes knocking on your door to talk to you about that. And if the Do Not Resuscitate form is something that you would like to fill out, if you have the capacity to make your own medical decisions, you will be a signature on that form that's basically signing, I understand the risks and the benefits of CPR. I am choosing of my own volition to not have that administered to me. And your physician or your nurse practitioner will co-sign that, which actually makes it become that medical order that we've talked about to really carry the weight in a medical setting. Again, anecdotally, a lot of times the DNR form is kind of on this highlighter yellow, bright sheet of paper. It doesn't have to be. Things do vary state to state. In Virginia, it doesn't have to be on that particular color of paper. But the idea is, and this goes for every document that we'll talk about today, these documents are only really useful when they are completed correctly and when they're accessible. And so a lot of times people will print it on this bright paper just to make sure that it is abundantly clear and visible in their home or otherwise that this is something that they filled out and they would like people to know about it.
0: And to the point that you just talked about at home, because some kind of a medical emergency can occur when an older adult is at home, are there certain places that a DNR form should be kept at home? And especially in some type of medical emergency, if the ambulance arrives or EMTs are responding to an emergency, where would they look?
1: First of all, on the emergency responder side, typically there are a few places that emergency responders will look for a code status form or a do not resuscitate form. One is right on the back of your front door. One is on your refrigerator. And some EMTs will say, if they have the time or if the event has happened in someone's bedroom, they'll maybe look on the back of a bedroom door. And it really is the personal decision. What we're talking about, again, is making sure that people understand and have been communicated about the decisions that we're making. Some people don't love the idea of having their DNR form kind of visible in their house. It might not go with the decor of their house. It just isn't something that they would like to be on display for their neighbors or their family. But again, we're really talking about emergency scenarios. And if this is something that people feel really strongly about, that this is a procedure that they do not want administered, maybe we kind of swallow that pill and we make sure that it's displayed in that way for emergency services. As with many of the other documents we're talking about too, there's nobody that shouldn't have the document as long as it makes sense to you. We always encourage people to make sure they have copies of their own documents displayed in their house if they feel like they'd like to do that. We always like to have people give copies of these documents to their medical providers, and this kind of goes for every medical provider, your primary care physician, any consulting physicians, any hospital group that you typically go to. They would actually love to keep these on file. Most electronic medical records have an advanced directive tab or a collection of these documents, and they would love to have these on file. It's a really quick and easy reference to a medical provider that maybe doesn't know you in the hospital to say, although this person is new to the hospital today, they have an advanced directive on file, they have a do not resuscitate form on file. It just gives us a little bit of a guide or a starting point instead of starting from scratch and having these decisions anew, even if you've already made these decisions before. Family members, medical providers. Some people also like to have their lawyers or estate planners have copies of all of their medical orders as well. However accessible it can be, and whatever gives you the best chance of having this form accessible to the people who need it, I would say give copies to anybody in those situations.
0: And I understand that there

0: may be other forms that a DNR can be expressed. Say, for example, one is out shopping or someplace away from home. Are there other options to express a DNR preference that you're aware of?
1: Yes, absolutely. And this does probably vary state to state. In Virginia, Virginia actually participates in a Do Not Resuscitate Jewelry program, which might sound a little funny, and in the same vein as maybe not wanting to display your DNR form in your home. You know, some people might feel similarly about having either a bracelet or a necklace that says do not resuscitate on there. But again, it is one of the ways that you can communicate this decision if something happens to happen to you outside of your home. In Virginia, that's kind of the system that they've come up with. I've heard anecdotally from other states that you can have a tattoo. Unfortunately, in Virginia, that's not really that's not the process here, but there may be other things that vary state to state, how you can express your do not resuscitate preference in the community. The jewelry program is just one example for Virginia specifically.
0: I'm thinking also that it might be worthwhile to have something in a wallet or a purse, because usually if there is some kind of a medical emergency, say on the street or in a shopping center, the first thing that bystanders would do is look and see who this person is and maybe even look for an emergency number. Is that fairly typical, Aaron?
1: It definitely can be, and I think it should be. If you have a copy in your wallet, you know, you can make photocopies of these. It is perfectly legal. As many copies as you can distribute or have on hand would be really helpful. Some people do keep a copy in their purse or in their wallet. It's just one of those things that varies between situations. You know, it depends on the responder that comes to respond to the medical situation. Do they have the time or the wherewithal to look in any other place than they've been trained to look for a do not resuscitate form? And again, because this is typically an emergency situation, they're probably not going to spend an excess amount of time looking for the form. They will likely start CPR automatically if there's not, in the Virginia example, you know, a piece of do not resuscitate jewelry or a form readily available in the wallet or the purse.
0: Is there a process to revoke a DNR order? Perhaps someone changes their mind. What would go on in that particular situation?
1: Yeah, it's a great question. And it happens with some regularity. People do change their minds about things like code status and other things over time. One thing to remember is that if somebody is able to make their own decisions, is verbally responsive, is cognizant of what's going on, we will always go to that person as the patient to make these decisions in real time. Obviously, for something like a resuscitation attempt, if your heart and your lungs have stopped, you are not able to verbally respond and communicate in those situations. If you have a do not resuscitate medical order that's already completed, signed by you and your physician or your medical provider, you can revoke that at any time verbally. However, the most practical way that we recommend that people do that is to attach something to the original form that says, although this DNR form was signed on this date, I would like to revoke this. We would also recommend that somebody either witness or notarize that revocation of the code status just to make it a little bit more official, and also keep it with the original form so that we can see that the date that the form was signed originally was before the revocation, just so that there's no confusion on the timeline.
0: You mentioned a little bit earlier about resuscitation, which you also called CPR. Usually, if somebody gets CPR, say they're living in an assisted living facility, they do end up in the hospital. Do they ever leave the hospital then? Are there any physical changes that might occur that prevent them from really recovering completely? Talk a little bit more about that.
1: Sure. It's certainly possible for someone to leave the hospital after receiving CPR. It is very individual based on the situation that got you to needing CPR. If there was an acute event where there's been a lot of damage done to a particular organ or system that can't be reversed, you may be in a situation where we're talking more about quality of life. Is the quality of life without brain function, without breathing function, without the intervention of the ICU, is that something that aligns with the quality of life that this person would have wanted or not? There are lots of statistics around, kind of divided up by age group as well. For people that receive CPR and end up in the hospital, There are a lot of statistics that you can look up around the percentage of people that end up leaving the hospital at all. And of the percentage of people that leave the hospital, what percentage of that group are actually returning to a quality of life comparable to before the CPR? And again, not to sway anyone or to make it seem like there's a right or wrong answer here, but for people over 65, the chances of leaving the hospital after CPR are much lower than the younger cohorts. And the probability of going back to a quality of life that you had prior to the CPR is also much lower than younger people who received the same intervention.
0: So many important decisions in this whole advanced care planning process, which leads us then to what I mentioned a little earlier in the introduction about an advance directive. What exactly is that? And help us understand the difference between, say, an advance directive and a living will. Is a living will part of an advance directive? What are the factors that we need to know in this particular aspect of advanced care planning?
1: The living will is another incredibly important document that we spend a lot of time with people on. A lot of people have advance directives. They've maybe done them earlier in their life, maybe when they're doing their estate planning. But a lot of people don't really check in on their advance directives as often as I, as a social worker, would like them to. The advance directive, kind of in contrast to the Do Not Resuscitate form, which is a medical form, the advance directive is a legal form. And to me, it serves two really practical purposes. The first is to name your medical powers of attorney or your medical proxies, sometimes they're called. We're basically listing the people that would make your medical decisions for you if you're ever unable to make those decisions for yourself. And the second part, the living will, as you mentioned, is typically part of an advance directive. And the practical benefit of that section is to really personalize an advance directive, a place where you have a lot more latitude to say, for me personally, the person actually filling out this document, these are the things I know I want medically. These are the things I know I definitely don't want medically. And if there are any sort of qualifiers for that, you can express that in the living will section. We're talking about a lot of documents, and sometimes people feel a little overwhelmed. I usually go through all these documents at the same time. We want the legal and the medical documents to all say the same thing. We want them to work together. But again, the most practically beneficial part of the advance directives are to name your medical powers of attorney. It serves as a good reference guide or kind of like a playbook for the things that you would or wouldn't want medically. If you're unable to say those things verbally, it's at least written down in the living will section in a way that gives your medical decision makers some guidance.
0: So the medical decision maker, that's the same as a medical power of attorney. Is that correct?
1: Correct. And most people will have usually a family member. It doesn't have to be a family member. Really, anyone that's over the age of 18 and willing to serve in that capacity is welcome to be a medical power of attorney. Some people assume that it has to be someone that lives nearby. It also doesn't need to be that, as long as the person, again, is willing to serve in that capacity. A lot of times, what we'll see, and this again varies by how you can list your medical powers of attorney. In Virginia, for example, you are allowed to list as many powers of attorney as you would like, and you're also allowed to list what we call co-medical powers of attorney. And I'll give a brief example for that. Let's say somebody has six children, and their advance directive says, I would like all six of my children to be consulted on every medical decision, and they all have to agree on any medical decision before we go forward. It is absolutely legal in Virginia to do that, but again, it's maybe not the most practical thing to do. What we typically recommend people do is list their medical powers of attorney in sequential order. So this is my primary, my first medical power of attorney, my secondary, my tertiary. You can list all six of those kids, but maybe just in rank order. As you can imagine, in an emergency situation, it would be hard enough to get six people on the phone at the same time. And the probability that all six of them are going to agree on the same medical decision is not great. So what we, again, recommend is just having people listed in rank order. The language on advance directives will typically say something like, if this person is unwilling or unavailable to serve in this capacity, you move down the list in that situation. That language is especially helpful for emergency situations where a decision needs to be made pretty quickly. If we don't have time to necessarily wait for a call back, we just kind of move down the list in accordance with how the advance directive is laid out.
0: If someone is looking for an advanced directive form that contains the living will and the medical power of attorney, is there a certain place on the internet or, again, a form that you get from a physician? Or how would our listeners be able to access this advanced directive form?
1: Kind of all of the above. You know, a lot of physicians' offices carry the blank copies of the advance directives for the state that they're in. There are also some really great national resources, the AARP website and the caringinfo.org website actually have really great drop-down menus, not only for advance directives, but for general durable powers of attorney, which act very similarly to advance directives, but just kind of for everything besides a medical decision, more like financial and business decisions. But both of those websites, you're able to choose the state in which you live, print out a blank template, and really fill it out in the way that feels representative for you. And then again, just making sure that it's completed and signed in a way that makes it legal in your state.
0: So you could also get it from your attorney.
1: Absolutely. Some states require an attorney to actually execute an advance directive. Virginia is not one of those states. You actually don't need a lawyer in Virginia to execute an advance directive. They will certainly do it for you, and there are some great lawyers that will draw up a great advance directive for you. But obviously, there's typically a fee associated with that sort of legal process. If you're in Virginia or another state where that's not required that a lawyer execute your advance directive, there's a different way that it becomes a legal document. It usually either needs to be notarized by a notary public, or in Virginia, we need two witnesses to affirm that the people signing the advance directive are who they say they are. Important to note that those two witnesses can't be anyone that is listed on the advance directive. So let's say someone's filling out an advance directive, they would like both of their children as their medical powers of attorney. You would still need two separate people to witness the signing of that document in order to make it legal.
0: So Aaron, a moment ago, you talked about the medical power of attorney and selecting the right individual. Do the folks that you work with ask you sometimes, well, who should I select? And what happens if there's a falling out and an individual decides that perhaps they don't want that person as the medical power of attorney anymore? Is there a process that one needs to follow in order to make these changes?
1: How do you know who to pick as a medical power of attorney? Again, it's a personal preference. What we generally advise people on is that we're looking for people that are A, trustworthy and available to serve in this capacity. And the second really important thing to consider is, does this person not only know what your medical wishes are, but do you think they will be able to carry out those medical wishes in real time? A lot of times it feels very different to talk about some of these hypothetical medical situations, but it's a good practice because we want to know what people want and what they don't want in real time. Sometimes it feels very different. It can be stressful. It can feel like there needs to be decisions being made very quickly. And so we're looking for someone that is going to be able to make those decisions in the way that you want it. You know, a lot of people do end up choosing someone in their family or a very close friend. If what we're asking that person is to make decisions that might cause your life to end at a time frame that they would not like, or if your decision is do not resuscitate, but you feel like they're going to have a hard time enforcing that or carrying that out just because of their love and affection for you, that might be a factor into choosing who you want your medical power of attorney to be. We want somebody that's going to be able to, again, complete and execute your wishes in the way that you have described them and not in the way that they personally feel about their own medical decisions. And so I think that's a really important part.
0: And if they might have listed all six of their children and then decided they only want four of them to make the decision, is it possible to remove those names from their advance directive?
1: Yes, it's absolutely possible. And again, one of the reasons we encourage people to look at their advance directives every couple of years, especially if you're over 65, especially if you have a chronic condition, is we want to make sure that the living will section still feels representative of what you want and what you don't want. But we also want to make sure that the people you've listed as your medical powers of attorney are A, still alive and willing to fulfill that position. And if there's been any sort of falling out or you would like to make a change for any reason at all, that's when those resources like the AARP website or caringinfo.org can be really helpful, because you can just print out a new one and have it executed according to your state standards. very similar to the DNR revocation process, I would recommend too that we kind of keep both of those documents together. As long as the most recent one has been executed in accordance with your state laws, we will always go with the most recently completed. But it might be helpful to say, this was my old document, these are the changes that I've made, and keep those together. Virginia is a very strict state on their legal forms, and so you can't really just go around scratching out people's names, or if somebody's moved away or has a different contact information, or you'd like to change your medical power of attorney altogether. You really can't do any strike-throughs or scratch-outs in Virginia. You really should just fill out a completely new advance directive. It's also a really natural time to look at that living will section and say, is everything that I completed in here in this section maybe 5 years ago, does that still feel representative? And if it does, you can leave that the same way. But if there's been any changes to that section, it's a natural time to revisit that.
0: Do people who appoint a medical power of attorney feel sometimes that they're actually losing their ability to make their own healthcare decisions?
1: Yes, there are a lot of people that are hesitant to complete these forms at all because they believe that as soon as we sign on the dotted line, we're relinquishing all of our own decision-making ability. And that's just not the case. These forms are really, again, kind of like the DNR form. They're meant to be used in emergency medical situations. The only time that your medical powers of attorney gain decision-making ability for you is if you're not able to make those decisions yourself. And that can look different. You know, we talked about CPR, and if your heart and your lungs have stopped and you're not able to verbally respond or even really be aware of what's going on around you, that would be a really obvious time where we would need somebody else to be making medical decisions. There are some other situations. You may have a planned procedure and you're going to be under anesthesia for the duration of that procedure. There's usually some forms when you're filling out your consent form to the procedure that says, I acknowledge that while I'm under anesthesia, I will not be able to make my own medical decisions. Please refer to my advance directives that lists, you know, my 1, 2, and 3 powers of attorney. While I'm under anesthesia, these are the people that will be making my decisions. And then there's also the challenge of people that have a cognitive diagnosis. Maybe they have a diagnosis of dementia or a neurological disorder that really affects their brain functioning. That's another situation where somebody might not be able to make their own medical decisions because of their cognition. There are some fail-safes for that, though. It's not that if someone has a diagnosis of dementia, they can never make their own medical decisions. But there is a state-by-state process to determine whether someone's able to participate in that decision-making process, whether they have a cognitive diagnosis or not.
0: And is this what might be known as a capacity determination? I'm wondering if what you're describing, you've provided us with different scenarios, but obviously, there might be certain situations where a person really is unable to make his or her own medical decision. But is that what capacity determination is viewed as legally?
1: Yes, exactly. Capacity determination is the process for exactly that, to determine whether someone's able to make their own medical decisions or not. Again, varies state by state. In Virginia, for example, we typically have 2 physicians, hopefully that know the person and that have some history with the person. They come in to do a capacity determination. Those 2 physicians meet with the person, do some cognitive assessments, do some general testing, and they come up with an individual determination. Yes, I think this person is able to make their own decisions, or no, I don't. If both of those physicians agree on either one of those options, that's the decision that we go with. And if they don't agree on those options, then we bring in a 3rd physician to say, we're going to have essentially a tiebreaker. We want to have significant medical input because what we're saying is you can no longer participate in your medical decisions if that's the determination of the physicians at hand. It actually sets into motion, you know, everything on the advance directive in terms of medical powers of attorney and decision making. It's a really big decision to make. And so we want to make sure that we have significant medical interpretation of that. The nice thing in Virginia as well is that if that determination is made that you are not able to make your own medical decisions, we do reevaluate that periodically. Every 180 days is the law in Virginia. But it is a nice kind of fail-safe to say, if someone at some point is unable to make their own decisions, we will continue to evaluate them as time goes on. If anyone is ever able to regain any of their cognitive abilities, or they're trying a new drug and it's actually really helped clear them up, there are some things in place to say people can regain their ability to make their own medical decisions, almost as simply as when someone comes out of anesthesia. You know, we expect the anesthesia to be in their system for a little bit, but we also expect them to regain their decision-making ability. That is really the process, so that somebody is not just kind of blanketly assessed to say they can never make a decision again.
0: And just so our listeners understand, we obviously talked a little bit about where to put the DNR order, but I'm also wondering if the DNR order would be included in the advanced directive form, just so we know for sure. What's on the advanced directive form? What's included? Perhaps you can reiterate again what we need to know about that advanced directive form.
1: Yeah, absolutely. And in regards to the do not resuscitate aspect of that, there are typically two scenarios. There's one where if the person has said, I do not want resuscitation attempted on me at any time, you can put that in your advanced directive. Again, the challenge can be that the advance directive is the legal form, right? It has some practical applications in medical settings and hospitals, but what is really going to be the quickest way to communicate code status, especially if it's a do not resuscitate, is that medical order. Again, we want the medical and the legal forms to work together. And so sometimes if there's a DNR form on file and there's an advance directive form that expresses the desire to have a DNR on file, those things go hand in hand. They work together really well. I've seen some advance directives that explicitly give the medical decision makers the power to execute a do not resuscitate form, but it doesn't necessarily say this is what I would like. It basically just gives the person the power to do so if they're ever in that position to make decisions. And so again, if you don't have a decision made on the do not resuscitate or full code, the default is the full code. Sometimes that advanced directive, that living will section, will just give someone the ability to execute a DNR if you're not able to, but it doesn't necessarily express your preference as well as the do not resuscitate form might.
0: And so I understand, and our listeners as well, if you've got an advanced directive form, it should be someplace where your family members can find it.
1: Absolutely. We typically recommend having all of these forms together. There's still one more that we're going to talk about today. But if you have the do not resuscitate form and an advanced directive that kind of goes hand in hand with that, they're all saying the same thing. It's actually really helpful just to keep all of those things together as one packet. In many of the buildings at Goodwin Living, when someone transfers to the hospital, we send everything that we have in terms of their advanced directives. It can be their advanced directives form, their do not resuscitate form, the pulse form, which we'll talk about. We keep all of these things together as kind of one packet. They all should work together, and we like to transport them in the same way.
0: And as you had mentioned earlier, someone can ask a lawyer to complete the advance directive, but there might be a fee.
1: Yes, absolutely. And if that is the case in your state where it has to be executed by a lawyer, there may be some resources on how to do that for free or on a sliding scale. But if you happen to live in a state where it's not required that a lawyer execute them, there will be other options, whether it's the notary public or two witnesses, to make sure that form is executed and legal.
0: I'd like to turn a little bit now towards the topic of medical decisions. And obviously, there are many things to think about as one is preparing this advanced directive. One of them being the difference between artificial nutrition and hydration. We hear about these terms, but oftentimes don't know much about them. Can you give us a little bit more information about what each of these are?
1: Yes, absolutely. I'll start with artificial hydration. It's a little bit more straightforward and honestly a little more common. It can be something as simple as IV fluids. You know, some people, if they've been sick or if they've just been dehydrated, it's a pretty quick solution to get an IV into the body and just get people rehydrated. And that's something that a lot of people feel pretty okay about. Again, you can absolutely make the decision that you would never want to have artificial hydration, and that is totally fine as well. It's something you could express in your advanced directives. Artificial nutrition is a little bit more complicated and honestly a little bit less common. Generally, what happens with artificial nutrition is what we would colloquially call like a feeding tube. And there are a couple of different types of feeding tubes. There are different routes that they can enter your body through the nose, directly into the stomach. Artificial nutrition is kind of a larger conversation around why the artificial nutrition is needed and how it might actually work. Again, if we get to the point where artificial nutrition is either being recommended or even entertained as an option, you will generally already be working with a physician or a surgeon who might place the tube and a dietitian to really explain how the tube is going to work. Again, as with the code status, it's important to know the risks and the benefits of a decision like artificial nutrition. The benefits in general are that for whatever reason you can't take food by mouth, we're introducing food into your body in a different way, and it's helping sustain you. It's helping give you nutrition and sustain your body. The risks could be something like a potential source of infection because we have a tube entering your body. It could be that the nutrition that we're introducing into your body through whatever route, it just maybe not absorbed in the same way that solid food might. And that's why there's a really important kind of trial process for artificial nutrition to say the dietitian and the surgeon, they will be following people pretty closely who have an artificial feeding tube placed to make sure that the way that we're expecting it to work is going well, that the type of nutrition we're introducing is working in the way that we would like it to. And they can make changes based on that, depending on whether it's going well or not as we expect it.
0: What I'm hearing you say is that there really are a lot of different possible medical interventions. You've already explained artificial nutrition and hydration, but there could be other medical interventions that could be considered and applied. Can you talk a little bit more about that? And along with that, I understand there's also something called limited additional medical intervention. What do we need to know for that particular choice?
1: Yeah, this is a kind of a great segue into the last document we're going to talk about today as well, the POLST form, POLST in Virginia. It stands for Physician's Orders for Life-Sustaining Treatment. It's a free and available form, and we'll talk about the website for that as well. Even if this is the first time you're thinking about either advanced directives or medical decisions, the POLST form is a really good starting point to kind of list out some of the decisions that you have complete authority over making and starting to gather the information and make the decisions about that. One of the sections on this form is really about your preferred level of medical intervention. And it, again, is a great place to start these conversations. There are generally, I call them kind of the three buckets of medical care. One of the buckets is full interventions, and that's the person that says, I want absolutely everything. If there's an option for treatment or intervention, I'm open to that. I am aware of the risks and benefits of things like CPR, like being in the ICU, mechanical ventilation. It's the person that says, I am open to anything and everything that the medical field has to offer to me. And again, that is a totally valid choice. On the opposite end of the spectrum is what we would call comfort measures. This is generally for the person that says, even if there are options for treatment or intervention available to me, that's not really my main goal. My main goal is comfort, pain management, symptom management. I'm generally not trying to reverse anything that's going on with me. I'm not trying to do anything restorative or curative. I'm really focused on my comfort and my pain management. And then the kind of middle option, which typically a lot of people fall into, is what you mentioned as limited additional interventions. This is the person that says, I maybe don't want absolutely everything. I'd really like to avoid the ICU if I can. I maybe don't want to be resuscitated. I don't want a resuscitation attempt done for me. But I'm not quite at the point of not wanting to address anything that might come up. You may be a relatively healthy person, and you say, I want to see how things go. As things pop up, or maybe they don't, and that would be great. But if I have a new diagnosis, if I have a new condition, I want to understand what all of my options are. I want to make an informed decision about the track that I want to try first. And I just kind of want to evaluate as I go. So that's what the limited additional interventions really covers. Again, it's the person that doesn't want everything, but is also not quite at the point of just looking for comfort measures.
0: You mentioned comfort measures already. We also hear about palliative care and even hospitalization. And then, of course, hospice, which seems to be at the very end, maybe towards end of life. Can you give us a little bit more information about those three possibilities, palliative care, hospitalization, and hospice?
1: Absolutely. And again, another practical application of this pulse form we're talking about, even if the only thing we decide on, even if we don't fill out the form, but the three buckets kind of gives us an idea of what someone's looking for, it's really helpful as a social worker, as a family member, as a medical provider to say, if you can tell me which of these three general buckets you fall into, it really helps us drive not only your medical care, but if there are any resources that align with what your medical goals are, it helps steer us towards the right resources for people. And automatically, when people tell me that they're generally looking for comfort care, it brings up some of the things that you mentioned, palliative care, hospitalizations, and hospice. When someone says to me, I'm really not looking to reverse what's going on with me, or if there's nothing going on, but even if something popped up, I wouldn't want to treat that. Some people feel that way in old age. Some people feel that way who have chronic conditions that they know can't be fully reversed. If somebody is expressing to me that their goal for their medical care is comfort, it's a really natural segue to things like palliative care, hospice, and hospitalizations. For someone on palliative care, you do need to have at least one chronic condition. You may have more than one chronic condition. The goal with palliative care really is symptom management. So whatever your chronic condition is, we want to know the symptoms that someone's experiencing and pre-plan as much as we can for the symptoms they may experience in the future and address those things in the way that feels right to the person and the provider. Basically, the only qualification to be eligible for palliative care is to have a chronic condition with some kind of tangible symptoms. For people that have a chronic condition with symptoms, but also are really only looking for comfort care, you know, on palliative care, you can be addressing curative or restorative options. For someone that's no longer interested in those options or those options aren't available to them, a natural resource to explore would be hospice. Hospice is an insurance benefit. And so a lot of people don't realize that it's typically provided through Medicare Part A if you have that, or if you have a private insurance, there's usually a hospice benefit associated with that as well. Because it is an insurance benefit, you have to qualify to receive hospice benefits, which include a nurse case manager, a social worker, a certified nursing assistant, a hospice medical director. The goal of hospice is to provide all of that comfort and pain management and symptom management wherever you call home and at no additional cost to you. Like I said, it's an insurance benefit. This is for the people that not only are not looking for curative or restorative measures, but also qualify. The general criteria to be eligible for hospice is that two physicians have to agree that if things continue to go the way they've been going for you medically, that your prognosis is about 6 months or less. And that is generally how people qualify for hospice. The Medicare.gov website has really great, robust information about what the individual qualification criteria are. You can find hospice providers in your area. They can also do what's called an eligibility assessment. If you're not sure whether you qualify for hospice or not, you can contact one of the hospice providers in your area, and they're able to review your medical records, potentially do an in-person assessment to say, yes, we think you're eligible, and let's see where you want to go from there. Or if you happen to not be eligible for hospice at that time, they may be able to give you some personalized things to look out for to say, if X, Y, and Z happens to you, give us a call back and we can always reassess. That hospice benefit can be really helpful to people who are approaching end of life, who again, are looking to be as comfortable as possible, are looking to be as pain-free as possible. It's also a great resource. It's a wraparound, holistic resource for the patient, but also their family and their support system.
0: And I wanted to be sure that listeners understand about the PULSED form, the Physician Orders for Life-Sustaining Treatment Initiative. Does the physician give this to the patient? Who needs to sign it? And I also wanted you to talk a little bit about the National PULSED Registry so that people understand about this form as well.
1: There are different variations of this form that vary state to state. The national form that a lot of states are adopting or have already been using is the PULSED form, as we said, Physician's Orders for Life-Sustaining Treatment. Very similarly to the do not resuscitate form, the PULSE form is a medical order. So as you go through and fill out the PULSE form with somebody who's been trained to do it, so it can be a physician, a nurse practitioner, a nurse, or a social worker who's gone through some specialized training on completing these forms, it's not just about completing the forms, but as we've talked about today, having the discussion and really making the decisions that feel right to an individual person is quite a process. And so although we can end up with a form that's really neat and tidy and has all of our preferences on it, it does take some specialized training to actually get to the point of filling out the form. But once it is filled out in a way that feels representative to the person, it carries the same weight as the DNR form because it is signed by a medical provider. Again, it's usually your personal physician or a consulting physician who knows you. It could be a nurse practitioner, but it needs to be signed by someone who can write a medical order because every section of the form that you fill out actually becomes its own individual medical order. If you Google your state and the PULSE form, it'll tell you which one your state uses. You can also go to the National PULSE Collaborative, which is at POLST.org, and they will give you information on PULSE in your area that you can get free copies of the form. The sections go kind of in order of what we talked about today. It starts with code status. It says my preferred code status is full code or do not resuscitate. It proceeds onto your preferred level of medical intervention. You'd basically be checking a box, would you like full interventions, limited additional interventions, or comfort measures? There's another section about artificial nutrition where you can decide, yes, if it's ever recommended to me, I'd be open to it. No, I would never want to do a feeding tube or artificial nutrition. Or there's an option that says, I may be open to it for a defined period of time. There's a C section that is blank on the PULSE form, but it's basically a write-in section. And I kind of think of this section as a way to mirror your living will section on your advanced directives. Anything that's not covered in your code status, your preferred level of medical intervention, or your preferences on artificial nutrition can be written into the C section. So let's say you would want to go to the hospital if you've had a fall, but you wouldn't want to go to the hospital if it has something to do with your chronic condition. The verbiage I typically use is, don't transport me to the hospital unless you have my permission or the permission of my medical power of attorney. And if somebody has preferences on hospice as they approach end of life, you can write something on the PULSE form that says something like, admit to hospice services when eligible. Even if you might not be eligible in real time, this gives a good heads up and a good reference again to make that transition to something like hospice a little bit more smooth.
0: Can family members or physicians change the advance directive wishes?
1: Nobody can make changes to that document besides you. So if you at some point lose your ability to make your own medical decisions, we are still going to go with what's written on that PULSE form. There are certainly situations where family members or medical providers are either recommending or entertaining some intervention that's in direct conflict with what's written down on either of those forms. The medical part of the PULSE form, again, on the liability side of things, it's not a great idea for any provider to go against a medical order that's already been signed by another provider.
0: Well, you have given us so much information here. This has been fabulous, Aaron. Perhaps you could just, again, briefly tell us the best resources to learn about advanced care planning and any final comments you'd like to share with us.
1: Yes, absolutely. Thank you for having me. This has been great. Some of the resources that I use most often, like I said, the National PULSE Collaborative, even if you're not filling out the PULSE form, you can get a free copy of it there. It's POLST.org. Even if you just use it as a reference to start the conversation, it's a really good way to do that. There's also a document called the Five Wishes, which some people may be familiar with. It can be used as an advance directive in most states. However, if you don't use it as an advance directive, it is a really good conversation starter. It's very personal, and it goes into a lot of detailed questions that you might not automatically think about when we're talking about advanced care planning, but it can give you a really detailed and personalized account of what people's wishes are. And again, for advanced directives and medical power of attorney forms, I typically use the AARP website or caringinfo.org to get the free templates for that if somebody would like to either complete a new advanced directive or fill one out or update one that they've already had. Once again, this whole process of advanced care planning is so important, not only to make sure that people understand the medical decisions that they have authority over, but to make sure that they have a template to get the information they need to make the decisions and how to effectively document and communicate these decisions to the people that need to know. It is so much easier for a person's wishes to be completed and carried out if we've had the conversation and have the appropriate documentation, as opposed to a situation where we have no idea. We've never had the conversation. We don't have the documents. And the power of attorney is really making their best guess as to what the person wants. It's a much more challenging situation to be in, which is why we encourage people of all ages to start having these conversations early and have them often. Because as we've said, preferences may change over time, and as long as the people who may make decisions for you are aware of how you feel about them in real time, they can feel confident about the way that they're helping you.
0: Well said, Aaron. And I do want to thank you, Aaron Zeidel, who is the Care Connections Manager with Goodwin Living in Northern Virginia, for joining me today. It was a pleasure to have you on the program.
1: Thanks so much. It was a pleasure for me as well.
0: To learn more about Aging Matters, of course, you can visit our website, which is agingmattersonline.com. 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And remember, age is just a number, not a label. I'll be back again with you next week.

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0: This is Robin Collier, manager of KCEI. 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

0: From Pacifica Radio in San Francisco, this is Flashpoints. I'm Dennis Bernstein. Today on the show, we'll feature an update on the violent destabilization policy the Trump administration is using against Venezuela and the entire region, as Venezuela's duly elected president and first lady remain under arrest in the U.S., a jail with no court date and no information. Dan Kovalak reports on this and other sins that are taking place in Latin America. A lot going on with the seven deadly sins. Those are the countries that are now collaborating with the United States to take the region extreme right. All this and more coming up straight ahead on Flashpoints. Stay tuned. And you're listening to Flashpoints on Pacifica Radio. My name is Dennis Bernstein. This is your daily investigative news magazine. Well, it sort of goes something like this. We turn our attention to Latin America, where a deeply alarming and coordinated political shift is taking place right in our own hemisphere. We are witnessing the rise of a new wave of extreme right-wing leaders, what many are calling the seven pro-Trump presidents of Latin America. These are heads of state who are eagerly aligning themselves with the most reactionary neoliberal and imperialist element in Washington, ready to sell off their country's resources and crush working class movements. Joining us now to cut through some of the corporate media blackout and expose exactly how this right-wing rollback is being engineered is Dan Kovalak. He is a tireless labor, human rights, a lawyer, a peace activist, and a relentless critic of U.S. foreign policy. He has spent decades on the ground observing elections and defending human rights in Colombia, Venezuela, Nicaragua, and across the region. He is the author of several essential books, including No More War, How the West Violates International Law by Using Humanitarian Intervention to Advance Economic and Strategic Interests. Boy, that's a mouthful, but that's what it's all about. Dan, there's a lot going on. It's good to have you back with us. Could you just take a moment to talk about some of the work you've been doing that really has brought you close, right in the spotlight, right in the middle of this struggle that is happening now, when with the help, with the great endless help of Trump, the region is moving right wing very quickly?
1: Yes, first of all, Dennis, I'm so glad to be back. Yes, well, a few of the things. One, I have been and continue to be the lawyer for Gustavo Petro, who until last Friday was the president of Colombia. In late October, the Trump administration placed him on what on the OFAC list, which is this economic blacklist. They did so clearly in retaliation for the statements he made in New York City when he was speaking at the UN in support of the Palestinian people, and he was punished for that. And, shortly after the U.S. kidnapped Nicolas Maduro and the First Lady of Venezuela, Trump threatened that, that Petro would be next. And now that the right-wing leader of Colombia's come to power, this Espria, who Trump made clear was his candidate, who Petro fervently believes won through fraud, including from help from the U.S. Now there's a big threat that new leader will go after Petro and maybe try to put him in jail or kill him. So, and then the other big thing I've been working on is this fisherman's case. I represent the family of Alejandro Carranza, who was a fisherman, a Colombian fisherman, who went out to fish for marlin and tuna one day, and his boat was blown up by the United States. And I represent his family before the Inter-American Commission on Human Rights. So I've been following closely these boat bombings, which continue. And I have to point out, because a lot of people have not heard about this, that an investigator from Ecuador, Alejandra Bravo, she was looking into these boat bombings. She ended up being murdered less than a month ago, clearly to quiet her and her investigation and all this. So that's been my work as of late.
0: Oh, okay, let's you know, now that you, this might be a good place to start, because it sets the tone of what is going on in the region. But when we're talking about these boat bombings, what it does look like is a U.S. Run death squad. It used to be the U.S. would train the Guatemalans or the El Salvadorans to do the to become death squads and do the real dirty work. But this really does seem like an assassination structure, doesn't it? They say, oh, they have drugs, and they blow them up.
1: Absolutely, absolutely. And, you know, what I've said often, you know, because I've been interviewed, you know, I was interviewed by CNN, and they said, well, you know, how can you prove that your client, Alejandro Carranza, was innocent, you know, when he was killed? And I said, in the country I come from, meaning the U.S., you're innocent until proven guilty. All these people are innocent because none of them were proven guilty. They were never tried in a court of law, right? You can't just say someone's a drug dealer and murder them, right? You can't, in the streets of Oakland or San Francisco, you can't say, hey, that guy's a drug dealer, and a cop shoot him in the head. It happens, but we none of us think that's proper, right, or legal or moral. But that's exactly what the U.S. is doing. And by the way, I think it was last week, it was reported, a study came out showing that after all these boat bombings, which have killed over 200 people, there's been no diminution in drug trafficking in the region. That is, if the goal was to, you know, go after drug trafficking, this tactic hasn't done a thing to stop it or even lower it. And it is because, as you say, this really isn't about drugs. I think this is about terrorizing the population of Latin America and the Caribbean. You know, it's all being done in the context, again, of Nicolas Maduro being kidnapped, of threats against Gustavo Petro, of the clearly fraudulent election in Honduras, which brought to power a right-wing a candidate, in the context of the horrible, crippling blockade against Cuba. All this is part and parcel of the same thing, right? To dominate the region. And I would just also throw out, and this follows the program that I was listening to before yours, I think domestically ISIS functioning as a death squad. You know, they're going out and literally disappearing people, and in some cases killing people, and people are dying in detention. They're being raped into detention. So these death squad type tactics are also coming home, I think, in a very real way.
0: All right, you're listening to Flashpoints on Pacifica Radio, speaking with Dan Kovalak, an internationally renowned human rights attorney, advisor to progressive governments in this region, and has been in the middle of a lot of the battles that have been unfolding in terms of, you know, who is really going to control the region. I mean, we're in the land of the Monroe Doctrine. Clearly, somebody's redone the map. There's a powerful right-wing collaboration among regional presidents that Trump is glorying about. I mean, tell us about what the problem is here and how this really takes us backward in terms of where the politics are and where we were hoping the politics would go in this region.
1: Yes, well, with the really with the rise of Hugo Chavez beginning with his election in 1998, you then had a series of left-wing governments throughout the region come to power. Evo Morales in Bolivia, Daniel Ortega came back to power in Nicaragua. You had Rafael Correa come to power in Ecuador. Lula da Silva come to power in Brazil. The Kirchners come to power in Argentina. So you had the and Manuel Zelaya come to power in Honduras. You had what they called the pink tide. You had this real strong movement of leftist leaders. And in the words of Noam Chomsky, at that time said that Chavez had led the liberation of Latin America for the first time in 500 years, which is a pretty profound statement. But slowly and surely, the U.S. has worked very hard to go after all those leaders and eliminate them one way or another. So Manuel Zelaya in Honduras was overthrown in a U.S.-backed coup in 2009. He was forcibly flown out of the country by two military leaders who were trained at the U.S. School of the Americas. You had in Brazil, you had Lula da Silva thrown in jail for a while. And that was done with the help of the U.S. Justice Department under Barack Obama, under something called Operation Car Wash. And he was sidelined in the 2018 elections, which allowed

0: Who followed Chavez in Venezuela has been kidnapped by the U.S. and is sitting and rotting in a U.S. jail. So the
1: U.S. Let's just spend spend a moment on that, because that's one we pass over, and it's one of those extraordinary anti-democratic events that is still sort of in motion. Because where is the president? How are they being treated? Is there anything that looks like due process when you grab a president from another country with the first lady and put him in jail? I mean, seriously.
0: Yeah, no, there can't be, I think, because what jurisdiction does the U.S. have to do that? None. There are very well-established principles of sovereign immunity. You can't just go and, first of all, kidnap someone from another country, but especially a foreign leader. They have sovereign immunity. You can't prosecute them while they're sitting in office, or even for things they do as part of their office. Moreover, the charges against him seem incredibly flimsy. The main charge was that he was heading some drug cartel called the Cartel of the Sun. And very quickly after he was arrested, the Department of Justice admitted that cartel didn't even exist. So that allegation is off the table. The reason it's taking so long to bring him to trial is they have nothing against him. So meanwhile, he should be at least out on bail, right? He's not a flight risk. There's no way he could get back to anywhere. You know, but instead he's sitting, this guy who's a very big guy, if you've ever seen Nicolas Maduro, who's well over 6 feet tall, he is sitting in solitary confinement, you know, 23 hours a day. So is his wife, the first lady. So it's just outrageous.
1: Are they together?
0: Well, no, because we don't have, you know, we have gender segregation.
1: And when has she been last visited? Or is she vocal on this?
0: No, neither one are vocal. I mean, I think both are they're not speaking publicly. I think I'm sure they're being told not to under great coercive threat. I mean, I think they're very afraid to say anything because of what might be done to them. So it is an incredible injustice. And you know, the sad thing is that the Western press has been very accepting of it, as if there's some reason there was some justification in doing it. And by the way, it should be noted, the CIA, some report was just came out in recent weeks where the CIA said, oh, you know how we were saying that there were fraudulent elections that brought Maduro to power? The CIA says, well, our intelligence says that's not true. So, you know, even the claims that he's some sort of authoritarian dictator are not true. So, but even if he were, it would be up to the Venezuelan people to deal with that, not the U.S. by kidnapping him. So, the closest analog I remember to this, of course, was 1989. Remember when George H.W. Bush invaded Panama, killed hundreds of working class people in Panama City, and kidnapped President Noriega at the time. Remember, and he was put in jail for many years. And they claimed because he was a drug runner, which in his case was true, but he was running drugs for the CIA. It was only when he said he didn't want to help the CIA anymore in the war against Nicaragua that they decided he had to go. But, you know, this is just the conduct of an imperial power, right? It's just blatantly illegal and immoral. And again, very few people are speaking out against it.
1: And, you know, the history of this subject, you know, I did quite a bit of reporting. I don't know if you know or not, in terms of dealing with the U.S. government and drug trafficking and cutting deals with narco-terrorists to do covert action against left-wing governments. And, you know, we lived through that. And we saw the people's power undermined, and it's a heartbreak here. It's almost impossible for me to accept the fact that it is a fact that the liberal community in the U.S. accepts this kidnapping and this guy being in jail as a legitimate process and it, you know, sort of

0: again, it just sends me flying back to the bottom line fact is this is the country that elected Donald Trump not once, but twice.
1: Yes, and then meanwhile, it should be noted, of course, to remind people that at the same time, you have Trump pardoning the former president of Honduras, Juan Orlando Hernandez, who was convicted of drug trafficking, right? He's been pardoned and freed. You have Trump and Marco Rubio, who went to the inauguration of the new president of Colombia, Espria. The Trump administration supports him, even though he was the lawyer for the drug cartels, right? The New York Times had a big expose on him, sadly, after the election, and I think not coincidentally, after the election, saying just that. So the double standards here are just incredible.
0: Again, you're listening to Flashpoints on Pacifica Radio. We have the honor of speaking with attorney Dan Kovalec. He's a human rights attorney and international activist, has represented. Is it fair to say that you have represented the president and the first lady formally?
1: Absolutely. Yes, I am their lawyer. I have the power of attorney, and also until he left office on Friday, I was officially representing the Republic of Colombia as well.
0: So, if something would be happening, if there was some process ongoing that maybe we didn't know about, you could find out about it. So you don't. So as far as you're concerned, they just got the president and the first lady tucked away, kidnapped. I don't know what you want. What do we call it? Is this a formal kidnapping? Do they confirm that they're safe in prison? I mean, who do they answer to?
1: Well, it is a kidnapping. There is no legal basis for what's happening. There's no legal basis. In fact, it's clearly against Article 2.7. Of the UN Charter, what they did. They interfered in the domestic affairs of a foreign country, which is clearly illegal. Again, brought them to the U.S., are trying them. And for what? I mean, again, what is the basis that they would even have to charge them? So it's completely illegal. And that there's a judge that's allowing this to continue, you know. And again, not even granting them bail to be able to at least live decently while they're being tried. It's really remarkable.
0: Let me ask you, back to these five right-wingers that are now triumphant Trumpians and who have sort of switched the direction of the region into a fierce right-wing momentum. I'm afraid to see what's going to come out of these new collaborations with these right-wingers. So where does this go? What are your deepest concerns at this point? What are the policies that do you think are going to be most destructive as we see this, if these folks have their way, if we see this kind of policy unfold? What are your concerns here?
1: Well, I think, first of all, the social policies of the progressive governments are going to be turned back. You know, policies that have successfully eradicated poverty and extreme poverty, given free education and health care to people, I think you're going to see those roll back. I think particularly in the case of Colombia, you're going to see political violence rise. The new president is even threatening that. You know, he's going to go after left-wing and social movement leaders. You know, when President Petro came to power in 2022, it was following years of a brutal right-wing governments that killed tens of thousands of people with death squads. And the fear that I have is that those days are going to return now. And that is the fear of a lot of people in Colombia. In Ecuador, you already have a government that now has outlawed one of the opposition parties. and is carrying out very repressive policies against the people. I worry that's going to happen in Honduras as well. So I fear we're going backwards, that we're returning to the dark days of the right-wing death squad governments of the type that Reagan supported. And, of course, you look at Cuba, which is being starved out by the United States. I mean, which doesn't have electricity, you know, to run anything, including hospitals, right? And that's new. I mean, that's really something we've never seen on this scale in right. Cuba. So I'm very concerned. I mean, again, I just all the progress that was very hard fought for, right? I mean, the left-wing governments that came to power with Chavez and after, they came to power through people's movements, right? Through a lot of mm-hmm. struggle. And I'm afraid that all of their good work is going to be turned back.
0: The extraordinary work the Cubans did in Africa.
1: Exactly.
0: It's just the ignorance that surrounds this whole subject, this sort of geopolitical power structure. And it's always been co-opted. The information flow really has been co-opted by Western agencies that had everything to gain, you know, taking actions that freed the corporations to do whatever they wanted with the world's resources. This is a huge story, but now we're seeing it come back to bite again, once again, in this context, where we see here comes Monroe again, back from the grave, and it's a troubling situation. We're in a little bit. Dan, we're going to see if we can connect ground in Venezuela and hear about all kinds of stuff going on there. Before we let you go, would you, again, I just want to give you a chance to maybe underline some things or dot some I's that people who want to know more, but a lot of times they're listening to the mainstream and not getting what they need to know about what's happening in this part of the world. So just, how would you want people to be thinking about it and understanding where we're going and what's happening in the context of U.S. foreign policy, right-wing foreign policy?
1: Well, I think really people need to understand that what the U.S. is claiming to do in Latin America, and frankly around the world, is really the opposite of what the truth is, right? So while the U.S. claims it's trying to promote democracy, in fact, it is destroying democracy. It's going after democratically elected presidents and promoting right-wing governments that are repressive. That, for example, in El Salvador are imprisoning a significant percentage of young men, right, in these draconian dungeons, right? And now the new president of Colombia that Trump supported, he's promising to build 10 of those jails in Colombia. So we're not supporting democracy and freedom in these countries. We're also not fighting drugs in the region. Again, all the U.S. does is make sure that the people we like are the ones that are benefiting from the drug trade. And again, the U.S. actively supports particular, you know, drug cartels that carry out their interests or could lead to their interests being carried out. So people need to look behind the propaganda. And again, I do think this bombing of the boats is particularly emblematic of U.S. policy. I mean, what Trump is doing is making it clear that he does not have to follow international law. He doesn't even have to follow U.S. domestic law, which requires due process, fair trial, all that. He's making it clear that he can ignore all those obligations and murder people on the high seas just because he claims they're dealing with drugs without any proof. And again, what that does is it allows him to do the same thing to people in our country, right? that sort of so the rule of law is now being whittled away in our country as well. And I think people need to realize that these things are now coming home and need to be resisted both at home and abroad as well.
0: All right. Well, we thank you for the extraordinary work that you do and the information that you share with our community. We are about to go to Venezuela, and Dan, we urge you to be careful, and we hope that you will keep us posted. What we're going to do here, though, first is take a nice break, and we will be back. So a little bit of music. Oh, yeah.

0: 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And we now take it to Caracas, Venezuela. We're joined directly there by Giselle Perdomo. Giselle is a biologist, a fierce community organizer, and a founder of Feria Canquiera. She has been on the front lines organizing local farmers' mutual aid networks to feed her community, actively subverting the engineered starvation of the U.S. economic terrorism, and standing strong in the face of this disaster capitalism that country that the United States is torturing is facing the people. We are happy that you have the time for us, Giselle, coming back to join us on Flashpoints. Kevin and I appreciate the information you have and the perspective you have as a scientist and a people's activist. And can I ask you to just unfold a little bit, and those of us who aren't where you are and really don't have a clue about what's going on in Venezuela, could you set the scene, sort of, if you will, physically, spiritually, you know, like what's happening on the ground? Just give us a sense.
1: Sure. Well, first of all, thank you for having me, and thank you for the work that you guys do trying to get information about Venezuela directly from Venezuelans to people in the U.S. So it's really important what you do. Setting the scene is a bit tricky, because how far back should I go, I wonder. At first, I think I should say that this has been a very tough year, coming in the end of very harsh years, particularly because of the sanctions, or so-called sanctions, unilateral coercive measures that the U.S. government has imposed on Venezuela. So these measures, sometimes people believe that they are against particular people within the government, but they actually affect the entire population in many ways. So it affects the capacity of the state to buy simple things like medication for hospitals or equipment for universities. It affects the state's ability to carry out any normal state activities, right? But apart from that, it affects people, simple people like me. I don't work for the government, and yet I have had loads of difficulties being paid by companies outside to do environmental consulting work, just because I'm in Venezuela, and that makes transactions difficult. So that is the baseline where that Venezuela has been working under for many years. And there are many sanctions, and they have they affect different parts of the economy, but in particular, they affect the entire population. So this is a collective punishment, and it is illegal. So that's the backdrop against which January of 2026 comes. We are bombarded in Caracas and in different parts of the country. Around 120 people died, and our president was kidnapped. A few days after that, you can find a resolution, a presidential resolution in the United States. Just type it in Google, and it's just amazing to read. It feels like it's the Spaniards back in Columbus days, but it's actually the United States talking about Venezuela. And it's, let me see if I can remember the number. It's Executive Order 14373, and it's called it's called Safeguarding Venezuelan Oil Revenue for the Good of the American and Venezuelan People. And it's an incredible read, really, because what it says is that the United States will create an account within the Treasury Department where it will hold Venezuela's money from the central bank, and money from Petróleos de Venezuela, which is our sole oil industry, and that is basically almost all of our income. So it says, by the power vested in me, the President of the United States, I will now hold Venezuela's money. And I will use it, depending on what the Secretary of State considers, on behalf of the government of Venezuela. This is actual stuff that you can look, that you can find in the OFAC website. And so we are, as I said, the backdrop is economic sanctions affecting the entire population. Then we get bombarded. Then the president is kidnapped. Then the government of the United States decides that it will hold our money eternally and do whatever it pleases with it. And if that weren't enough for Venezuelans, then we were hit with not only one, but two earthquakes side by side.
0: Two earthquakes,
1: magnitude 7.2 and 7.5, if I'm not mistaken, one right after the other. So that is the situation that Venezuelans are facing and have had to face. And I am just so proud of the people that I see every day and how they face life and how, you know, you just take it one day at a time and you go forward. And because I have friends outside, sometimes they find it difficult to talk about their simple problems because yes. How can you tell a person in Venezuela that, I don't know, you have a headache or something? Listen, it's kind of...
0: Listen, I want to thank you for taking the time out, and I'd like to give you some more time to talk about these two earthquakes that are surrounded by political earthquakes and volcanoes that have been erupting all around you and in the region, particularly with the support of the extreme right-wing support for Trump and his minions. So this becomes huge at so many levels. So you've had these two earthquakes, and you are being punished by U.S. politicians because they don't like, I guess generally they just don't like people in Venezuela.
1: Or they like our oil very much, and they don't like anyone that says they can't have it. I don't think they care much about us at all. I think they just need the oil and the revenue that comes with that. But yeah, the fact is that, as you said, we had physical earthquakes, but with them, we've also received the same amount of impact to our political stability.
0: Yes.
1: So we've got the countries that we really didn't have any relationship with coming into Venezuela to, you know, quote unquote help. And it's a very interested help, of course. So we had the first country, or one of the first that came, was actually the country that had taken our Venezuelans from the United States and held them prisoners, right? Which had been just this international uproar because of the way that they had behaved with us. El Salvador, I'm talking about. So El Salvador comes in to help. Qatar comes in to help. Israel comes in to help. The United States, after, you know, holding our funds, central bank funds and Petróleo de Venezuela funds, it, you know, decides very kindly to give us $150 million, given the earthquake, whilst they are holding $13 billion of our funds. Now, it's hard to interpret, at least for me, sometimes what $13 billion actually means. Like, it's just a lot of zeros. But if you compare that to our actual budget, that's half the annual budget of Venezuela, what they've taken. And they've taken that in about half a year. So the United States basically is taking the entire budget of the Venezuelan people and deciding to do whatever it feels with that. And that has got to bring social upheaval, if not now, very soon. because a country needs the funds that it requires to run the country. Basic things like, as I said, hospitals, the education system, everything, university system. And so it's a very difficult time, not only, and it was already difficult, but it is more difficult now because we will have to go through another terrible social situation if we are not allowed to use our funds again. And we don't have our president, and people outside have forgotten that Venezuela's president is, you know, held hostage in the United States. There are other things in the news. And so what's to come is hard to tell. What I can tell you is that we have had a revolution for this long because there are a lot of people that have worked to make it strong. And so no matter what happens with the higher-ups in the revolution is actually made by millions and millions of Venezuelans that have decided to be free and to have sovereignty over our resources.
0: Tell us more about that spirit, about the revolutionary in you and the people you're working with now to sustain a vision for your country despite the extraordinary pressure by the extreme right wing in the U.S. to push the entire region back to the Monroe Doctrine.
1: I'm a part of a collective, as you said, a farmers, organic farmers collective called Feria Conuquera Agroecológica. And it was born out of a movement to create a seed law that Venezuela had, which was beautiful. And you're not allowed to plant GMO crops. You, as a state, must promote the local seeds, et cetera, et cetera. So this is a type of movement that actually comes from people understanding what food sovereignty means, the importance of seeds, the importance of having multinational corporations out of the country if you're seeking to be independent and produce the food locally and make sure that the food that is produced is consumed first by the population that produces it, right? And so these friends, colleagues that work on this not only have worked for the Feria, but we have over the years created bonds with other collectives that do similar things. But not only do we, you know, focus on food sovereignty and seed laws and that sort of thing, but so for example, when the earthquake happened, we were all using the tools that, for example, we have a truck that the government gave us to do what we do. We used the truck to go and bring help from Caracas to La Guaira, which was the most affected part of Venezuela with the earthquakes, right? And so we have a way of working, and we have inputs, we have equipment that can help during situations like this. There are other groups that we are allied with that had, or that still have actually a refuge for, I think it's 78 people that, you know, lost their homes and lost their everything basically in La Guaira. So we've helped them create a situation where they can be fed, where, you know, we brought them not only food, but also things to cook with, etc. So this is outside of what the government is doing structurally. There are people on the grassroots that are using all of the years of experience that we've got organizing communities to help people that are needing it most at the moment. I had this incredible experience bringing, it was 3 or 4 days after the earthquakes, and we had received as Feria Conuquera donations from outside because people know what we do. And so I was able to buy some things and take them to a refuge in a park at that time.
0: Yes.
1: And I was taking a tarp to help people with, because of the tropical rains, they were going to be not doing very well in parks if they didn't have something to cover them, right? And so I'm taking this tarp around, and people are, I'm asking people who to give this to that would most need it. And the personnel was saying, no, go this way, go that way. And I find this family in the end. And they are clearly just, they only have the clothes on their back. They have one baby who's drinking a bottle from, sorry, that sound was from my phone. So anyway, the fact is that you could see that they had nothing but the clothes on their back. And I offer them this tarp. And they say, no, we were just assigned this tent. You should talk to this other family. And at the moment, I didn't make much of it. But after that night, I just broke down crying because I had experienced how someone who truly has nothing can find it in themselves to show solidarity to someone that had even less. And I have seen that with my own eyes. I have heard these people. I know that this happens, and I am proud to say that I am a Venezuelan, that I am a part of this group of people that are making the best out of horrible circumstances. And so it is the organization of communities and the experience, the long years of doing this, that has allowed us to really help. And that's what I hold dear at the moment, and that is the hope that I have for Venezuela.
0: Let me let people know that you're listening to Flashpoints on Pacifica Radio. We're speaking with Giselle Perdomo. She is a scientist, a biologist, a fierce community organizer. You could hear what the feelings that support your belief in what you're doing and working with the people really comes through very strong. And I appreciate also getting the perspective of the scientist and somebody looking at nature from a lot of different levels. And this, of course, must be an important part of the work you're doing, watching what's happening in the environment in the face of, two deadly earthquakes. And how deadly have they been?
1: Well, I mean, it's the loss of life, of course, is the most important there. I'm trying to remember the numbers, and I don't want to get them wrong, but it was definitely a terrible thing that happened, particularly in La Guaira. So it happened in Caracas as well, which is close to the beach. Half an hour's drive to the beach, and the most affected area was right in front of the beach. So all of these buildings that had been built there and that had actually been recently rebuilt because there had been a terrible flood not long ago. So they had been rebuilt partially by the state and partially by the private industry. Once again, were taken down by nature. The images, if anyone has had the opportunity, let's call it, to see them, are just devastating. I mean, buildings were absolutely pancaked. You could see nothing left. That happened in Caracas as well, but less so than in La Guaira. And after the loss of life, after the loss of material things, there's also this sense that is left. You can go by places in Caracas where there used to be a building and just walking by that and knowing there used to be a building there. How come there is nothing? And when you walk into different buildings and you see that there are, the remnants of cracks that were fixed, or you can see buildings that have so the government has instated a system whereby in the entrance to a building there is either a green, yellow, or red sticker, which implies you can green go in, yellow you should not, and red you absolutely most definitely should not. It should be torn down eventually. And so you go by Caracas and you see this. And I have not gone to La Guaira, but my friends from the Feria who drive the truck have. And it's also the emotional toll of, you know, one of my friends, one of the drivers, I had to hold him and say, you know, really, if you feel like you can't go anymore, that is fine. We will find someone to go, because you could see it in his eyes. Like he would, you could see that he would just go away and think of all of the images. And so even helping has taken a very big toll, because in order to help, you have to see the devastation. And it's hard. It's hard, and it was hard before the earthquakes. It was hard before the bombings. So it's now just really devastating. But again,
0: and you have your chosen leader kidnapped. But I mean, it's abuse on a grand scale and a countrywide scale. This should have a special name.
1: And it's public, which is something that really just strikes me, because as I said, you can look at that executive order online. It's on the Treasury page. Like, they're not hiding it. You can have a look and see how your government is stating, just out, it's shouting it from the rooftops. We are taking all of the funds from the Venezuelan Central Bank and Petróleo de Venezuela. How can you even state that? And then they've got this little part that says, on the custodial nature of United States possession. Custodial nature? Like, who appointed you to that position of, you know, holding my funds in custody? It's like we're on an allowance, and it's public knowledge. It's just, I find it hard to believe, and particularly when you've been a lefty and you've heard the right say, you know, you don't know reality, you're stuck in the past, everything that the right throws at you, and you think, will you read this, please? Can you just go online and read this piece of crap that they are publishing? Imperialism, colonialism, all of this exists. It's clear, and yet it seems like we're still fighting against the belief that we're, you know, past gone. I don't know if you understand what I mean, if you face that the left is just like this.
0: Did you say past
1: remnant.
0: Gone? Past gone? Is that what you're
1: like saying? I did. It's just, it's a long history of being told that the left is just people that are stuck in the past. And, you know, colonialism was Columbus. And, you know, this is just life. And just read this. Just read this. It's amazing. Like, who could ever think that the United States has any right under any law, national or foreign, to take another country's funds and, you know, have the funds be administered by the United States? Like, on what grounds? On what grounds? And the words that they use, like, the executive order is to safeguard. Oh, that's so nice. Safeguard Venezuelan oil revenue. How cute. Safeguard Venezuelan oil revenue for the good of the American people and the Venezuelan people. Like, what is this? And what it is just this situation, this global situation where the right has shown that it can do whatever it wants. Not only in Venezuela, it has done so in Gaza. It does it everywhere. And so we seriously need to get our stuff together. We really need to make sure that people understand what they're fighting for, not only in Venezuela, but in general. Like, here in Venezuela, I can't do anything about, for example, the Senate inquiries that are happening about what's being done with the Venezuelan funds. There is a Senate inquiry over there. They're trying to see, okay, you've got $13 billion from Venezuela. What have you done with it? Where is it? Is it in Qatar? Is it actually in the United States? Who is deciding? Where is that going? I can't do anything about that from here. The United States, people in the United States must push for that. And so I think one of the most important things that we need to do is have information. And that's why I think what you do is very important. Just have information, have people access information about what's going on so they can push for a better world, essentially, just push for these ridiculous things to stop happening.
0: Wow. Well, listen, this is clearly a dialogue that we would love, and I use that word advisedly, we would love to continue with you and know what's going on the ground. We have been speaking from Caracas. We're speaking to her in Caracas, Giselle Perdomo. She is a biologist, describes herself, I believe, as a fierce community organizer and a founder of important institutions, alternative to the government, that give a place for people to work, create structures to resist. I hope that we can keep this dialogue going. We really do want to know what's happening in the face of two earthquakes. I mean, it's just over with 7.2 and 7.4, something like that. We want to be with you. And if I can figure out a way to conjure to get there and visit you, I'd love to bring some kind of recording device and talk to you from the ground. Appreciate the work.
1: It would be my pleasure.
0: Thank you. We appreciate the work that you're doing, and the information is powerful. Thank you for being with us.
1: I appreciate you as well. Thank you.
0: All right. Stay safe as you can. And you're listening to Flashpoints on Pacifica Radio. 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
2: And that does it for another episode of Flashpoints. Our executive producer is Dennis Bernstein. Senior producers, Miguel Gavilan Molina and Kevin Pina. 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
1: This is Robin Collier, President of Cultural Energy. 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

0: Hi, this is Arnie Arneson, and this is the Thursday edition of The Attitude with Arnie Arneson and producers Dave Scott and Stephanie Collins. You know the drill. We record on Wednesday morning. Excuse me. The days are beginning to blur. What can I tell you? Couple more weeks, but we have to continue to read Brian Bilstone's powerful, pithy poem, America is a Gun. England is a cup of tea, France a wheel of ripened brie, Greece a short squat olive tree, America's a gun. Brazil is football on the sand, Argentina Maradona's hand, Germany an oompa band, America's a gun. Holland is a wooden shoe, Hungary a goulash stew, Australia a kangaroo, America's a gun. Japan is a thermal spring, Scotland is a highland fling. Oh, better to be anything than America as a gun. Trust me, by the time I finish doing this every single day, I'm going to give you a test just to see if you pass, because you should have it committed to memory and put it on your damn refrigerator door. So before I introduce my first guest, I saw this story at Gizmodo, and I want to give this woman the Profile in Courage Award, okay? I think it's time that we recognize the people that really stand up for not only what is right, but they're willing to talk down and walk away from millions of dollars. Here is the headline. You can't get food out of a data center. Family rejects tech company's $26 million, let me repeat this, $26 million offer for their farm. Oh my God, I adore this person. 82-year-old Ida Huddleston calls the Kentucky data center project a scam. Tech companies are spending many billions of dollars on massive data center projects across the country amid the ongoing AI boom, but not everyone is willing to sell. An 82-year-old Kentucky farmer and her family rejected an offer of more than $26 million to give over roughly half of their 1,200-acre family farm to an unnamed company planning a massive data center project. They call us old, stupid farmers, you know, but we're not. Ida Huddleston told a local news outlet, we know whenever our food is disappearing, our lands are disappearing, and we don't have any water, and that poison, well, you know, we've had it. Oh, God, this woman, I'm amazed. Huddleston's daughter, Delcy, told WKRC that the family has owned the land outside of Maysville, Kentucky, for generations, and even grew wheat used to help supply bread lines during the Great Depression. Beyond their personal connection to the property, the family has concerns about the project's water use and potential pollution. Farmland in Mason County is worth roughly $6,000 an acre. However, Huddleston was being offered $60,000 an acre for 71 acres, while Barry was offered $48,000 an acre for 463 acres. Together, the offers came to $26 million. Barry told People magazine that the family initially signed a contract to sell, fearing that the company would lobby the county government to invoke eminent domain and force them to sell for far less. They regretted the decision almost immediately and ultimately backed out of the deal. Barry has since joined a lawsuit challenging the project. Money don't mean anything if you don't have food, if you don't have water, if you can't breathe, and they're not making any more land. That's what Huddleston told People. You can't get food out of a data center. I read this story and I was like, whoa, I'm overwhelmed and I'm impressed. And I'm just going to just share it's a little tiny tidbit. So I inherited this beautiful house. I went from a third floor walk-up apartment to this historic 1890 Queen Anne. And during the pandemic, some guy drove past the house, okay? And I live in Concord, New Hampshire. I can see the State House dome from my house. And he rolled his window down and said, I'd like to buy your house. I said, really? It's not for sale. How about if I give you $2 million? I said, honey bun, you could offer me $20. It's not for sale. This is a house that belongs to the city. It's a house I protect. It's a house I can't believe I live in. And it's not about its financial value. It's about its emotional value. And I get it. But they, look what they turned down, $26 million, because they believe in the farm and they believe in us. Ugh. All right, I won't cry. Okay, so I was looking at a story and it was at Ars Technica. And people are going, you follow Ars Technica? Oh my God, I have a broad range of interests. Let me read you the title of the piece and then I promise I'll try to pronounce your name correctly. The title was Senators Demand Crackdown on Wildfire Prediction Market. bets, wildfire prediction market bets. Fire experts warn such markets could incentivize arson. All right, Suras Farivars, and if I said it wrong, please correct me, has for over 20 years covered Silicon Valley, AI, criminal justice, and technology's unintended consequences. That's the best part of your bio, the unintended consequences. He most recently worked for the San Francisco Standard, Forbes, NBC News, and Ars Technica. Thank you so much for writing this article. I mentioned to you just before you came on the air that this whole gambling stuff has makes me sick, okay? Because it's basically, it's a tax on stupid people. All right, that's really what gambling is. And I know about a tax on stupid people because we began that tax on stupid people. My state was the first state to begin to associate government with gambling. And what did we do? We created the first state lottery, supposedly to fund public education. Not that it was going to be exclusively used. It was going to sort of add icing to the cake. The problem was it never became icing. It basically became the cake. Okay, so they didn't use it as an add-on. It basically began to supplement, which was initially the cell, and supplant what we were doing. So I look at my state as the beginning part of the story, and then I look at where we are with what they call prediction markets, which is a phony term for gambling. All right, so let me welcome you to the program. And as I was getting ready for this interview, I went back to a couple of articles that I had read, one back at the Hill that talked about the dark side of prediction markets. And then I saw another article that showed us the rise in investment, let me put that in quotes, in prediction markets. I think it was globally. And you saw from 2025 to 2026, and it went from like a couple of billion to like literally off the graph paper in less than a year in the amount of money that's now basically being devoted to prediction markets. So I want to welcome you to the program. But the horror of your story that got so many senators concerned was, can you imagine gambling on a fire? If anyone would want to incentivize arson, it would be this. So welcome to the program, and thank you for writing for Ars Technica.
1: Thank you for having me on your show.
0: All right, so let's talk about sort of what the story is and why these senators responded. But the story isn't just about wildfires. It really goes far beyond this. But this is where, when we're seeing what's going on, both in Canada and on the West Coast, we are horrified by what we're seeing. And anything that could encourage this kind of behavior needs to be shut down, or frankly, those people need to go to jail. So tell me about your story.
1: Sure. So, yeah. And again, thank you so much for taking the time. Yes, as you mentioned, a number of senators, including a senator from your home state of New Hampshire, Senator Shaheen, wrote a letter to the Commodity Futures Trading Commission on August 3rd. So just a couple of weeks ago, as you say, raising the alarm and asking some questions of that federal agency about some of these so-called predictions markets, like Kalshi and Polymarket are probably the best known among them. Specifically, the letter cites the fact that Polymarket hosted bets in January 2025 on the wildfires in Los Angeles. And I should note, I grew up in Santa Monica, California, right next door to the Pacific Palisades. So I'm very acutely aware of the effects
0: Palisades
1: of these
0: wildfires. Fire.
1: Correct. Right. I'm very acutely aware of the recent devastation of some of these fires, as perhaps you and some of your listeners are as well. This letter serves as sort of a clarion call, I think, to federal authorities in a way that they have not before. And my story was sort of about this letter, in addition to reporting on what the letter actually said. I, of course, reached out to Kalshi and Polymarket. Kalshi, to its credit, said that they don't allow wildfire markets, quote, because they create perverse incentives. And I'll just stop there and note that I think it's very interesting that one of the major so-called prediction markets doesn't allow this. I think that's worth noting.
0: Right, right. And remind everyone, because again, the idea of the perverse incentives, this is a concept we need to drill down into so people understand what it means.
1: Sure.
0: I mean, we've actually seen a sort of a variation on that theme when you're talking about people purchasing insurance. You know, one of the reasons why they didn't want people to buy insurance was because they might have a pre-existing condition and therefore they would have to cover that. And just to let you know, Cyrus, I I had my first baby born without health insurance. Why? Because I found out I was pregnant and I wasn't covered by any of the companies I worked for. And so I went on my own to get insurance. And I was told I could not because I had a pre-existing condition. I was pregnant. Okay. So I have that idea of this sort of concept, but perverse incentives in this way is even, especially given the prediction markets, I think is even more frightening.
1: Yeah, exactly. I think that what is worth noting here is that, as you say, perverse incentives. I think the worst case would be that somebody, a potential arsonist, could go set a fire and then could encourage bets and perhaps even place bets themselves.

0: a fire.
1: Well, you mentioned things that people don't have control over. Actually, that's a lie. Let me tell you why. Because Trump wants to sell access to his, his whatever it is, his version of X before it actually lands. So people get firsthand knowledge of what he's about to sort of put out there into the public. And the reason why they want firsthand knowledge, oh my God, they could predict the future because Trump will dictate the future. And then they can go on a prediction market and they could actually start placing bets. So unfortunately, the perverse incentives, when we constantly think our things are out of our control, it isn't just that the perverse incentive might encourage someone to produce something in the way of arson, but think about it in sports betting. What could it do? Would someone on a team decide to fold? What could it do? Would someone want to buy into Donald Trump's, whatever that feed is that he has, so that they know ahead of everyone else? And then they decide, oh, I know, this is going to affect the oil and gas market. This is going to affect something. And this really does, I think, permeate every aspect of our lives in a way that is nefarious, not just negative, but I think, frankly, evil.
0: Yeah, I mean, I think that having, as you say, these perverse incentives is pretty wild. I think in this case, I also in my article it goes into, I reached out to Professor Michael Gollner at the UC Berkeley Fire Research Lab, who talked about how, we really shouldn't be focusing our energy as a society on monetizing the outcome of devastating natural disasters, which I think is a really excellent point. Similarly, I also quoted Reva Duncan, who's the president of the Grassroots Wildland Firefighters, which is a nationwide nonprofit
1: Right.
0: organization of current and former federal wildland firefighters. And she, I think understandably so, said that her community is very disgusted by these betting markets and their actions. And I think that it's, my heart goes out to the folks who are dealing with wildfire currently in the Pacific Northwest, among many other places across our continent. Because it's completely unimaginable to go through such a tragedy like that.
1: But you also said in the in your piece, you wrote, the document specifically cites that Polly Market hosted bets in January 2025 on the wildfires in LA. And it mentions another website that specifically accepts simulated bets exclusively on California wildfires. Oh, how lovely of them. We have a subset. So if you want to do the California wild, you post here. How about Canada? I'm sure there's one place there. I mean, that they are so specific in what they're talking about is kind of shocking. So, but you got two different reactions. One said, we don't do this. But the other one, what was their argument for doing it? Because I want people to hear how they justify their incredibly bad behavior.
0: Well, it's rather curious, I think. So I got an email from a spokesperson from Polymarket. And so, yes, as you say, Kalshi said that they don't have them at all. Polymarket did host bets related to the Los Angeles wildfires in 2025. Polymarket says that they don't, quote, profit from the outcomes. And they told me that people, quote, come to Polymarket for information. And I'll read the longer quote that they sent me.
1: Please, please.
0: They said, quote, while we are not blind to the risks, removing these markets does not prevent a tragedy, but makes the most accurate information less accessible to the people who need it most. That is a very hard sentence for me to parse. And when I asked them directly if they're saying that their website provides, quote, the most accurate information to people experiencing a wildfire, they declined to respond to that question. I think a lot of people would argue who are facing wildfire, who are facing evacuation and devastation and a complete upending of their lives, I don't think are turning to prediction market websites to find out what's going on with a given fire.
1: So let me ask a question. Could prediction market websites say, very brittle, lots of kindling, whatever. No, the rain is not predicted for like a month. I am trying to figure out what kind of what is the information? I mean, did anyone get examples of the kind of information that would make me a better informed citizen that would mitigate the possibility of damage? I am the only thing I see they're predicting is, basically where to light the match, not how to put the fire out.
0: Yeah, I mean, I think that there isn't a lot of this meteorological data, as you say. I think this is the theory of these prediction markets is that there is, quote, wisdom in crowds, right? That if enough people come together and they have a financial incentive to do so, this is the theory. I'm not saying I agree with this, but the theory is that if there are enough people who enough eyeballs are on a thing.

0: then we can really get closer and closer to the truth. In reality, I'm not quite sure how effective that actually is.
1: So tell me about the response, because I wrote this letter to the Commodity Future Tradings Commission. I'd like to know, what is the breakdown of that commission? Has Donald Trump replaced anyone on that commission? How have they, how do they function? Because for the most part, he sort of castrated all the commissions that have anything to do with the executive branch. And I'm just wondering, is sending this a letter kind of like sending a letter into a black hole, or is there the possibility that they would begin to look at the horrific consequences of actually betting on these things, and as you point out in your article, and they pointed out in their letter, creating these perverse incentives?
0: Well, you are correct in that it may be sending it into a black hole. As of now, there are five seats on the CFTC, and four of them are vacant. The position of the
1: Oh my
0: chair is held
1: God.
0: by a Republican, Michael Selig, a former, or excuse me, a lawyer who has ties to the crypto and prediction market industry. So that's interesting. So to be quite honest, I don't know what any meaningful response has occurred from the CFTC, and I don't know that any is likely in the near future.
1: So what do we do? Is there a way for people to sue? Class action lawsuit? Is there a way for attorney generals to crack down? I mean, we all understand perverse incentives. And I think we begin to understand that people do things because they're mentally ill. People do things because they want to retaliate against someone. But people could also do things because they could make money on it. And this is an example that is so disastrous on so many levels, I can't even imagine it. But we're also seeing it, and we saw it years ago. Do you remember this? I think it was in the state of Iowa. They used to do like a gambling site for who would win a political election. I can't remember exactly what it was, but I think Iowa did this, and it was that idea of the crowd coming together and having better knowledge of who might win an outcome. But now, when with Citizens United and Elon Musk willing to spend $110 million, there might be a perverse incentive for someone to spend a lot of money on a campaign, but then also bet on that campaign. So the money that they're investing in that person winning, they could actually recoup because they've actually put it in Kalshi or they put it in Polymarket. I mean, think about that. These guys have so much money and they have the unlimited ability to spend it, for example, on political outcomes. They make it going in and they make it going out.
0: Yeah, you asked about what we could do and if attorneys general around the United States are taking action. The answer is yes, they are at the state and local level. So
1: Good, good.
0: most notably in New York State at the end of last month, so at the end of July, July 31st, the New York Governor Kathy Hochul and Attorney General Letitia James announced that the state of New York had sued Kalshi for running what they called an illegal gambling operation in New York. It is also worth noting that as we sit here on Wednesday morning, August 12th, I'm reading here a headline from the Wall Street Journal. The headline is New York City launches sweeping investigation into Polymarket and Kalshi. So there are some actions in the regulatory and legal sphere that are being taken by judicial and legal and prosecutorial entities in some states and some localities.
1: So 2026 is coming up and people are looking at this election and then, of course, 2028. And we've been talking to a number of people about what people should be running on. So the AI data centers is the big thing. Affordability is the big thing. Maybe the Comstock Act is now becoming a big thing because of what it might mean for abortion. What could people run on when it comes to prediction markets? Is anyone offering or suggesting some kind of legislation that puts some kind of parameters on the behavior of these organizations? And what scares me is that not only are they gambling on everything and they're doing it worldwide, but how many of them are also investing in our media companies? So you'll hear CNN going, "No, well, we're not allowed to participate in Kalshi or Polymarket, but we just want to let you know that they're one of the advertisers or underwriters." I mean, I am looking at this, and even when they're doing stories now, serious, they're actually mentioning what is being suggested by Kalshi or by Polymarket. So even though they may not be personally invested in these companies, by even mentioning them in the course of doing a news story, the connection is becoming obvious.
0: Yeah, I agree with you that
1: Oh.
0: these prediction markets, so-called prediction markets, have really taken over American culture very
1: Yes.
0: quickly in
1: Yeah.
0: recent years. And as you say, there seems to be very little stopping them so far. There have been, as I mentioned, some efforts in New York State. There's been other efforts in Maryland. There's been other kind of local efforts in other places across the country. I don't know how much that is penetrating to the American psyche of people wanting to vote based on the power of prediction markets. I don't know how much of an issue that is for, your average voter in New Hampshire or California or Texas or Iowa or anywhere else. But I agree with you that their behavior is, as corporations, is very concerning.
1: It is concerning. And again, at some point, well, if you continue to be writing for Ars Technica, I would love to begin to look at the kind of language that they could actually introduce to begin to put some parameters on the behavior of prediction markets. And what we know is, for example, with Citizens United, for example, there's something called the Montana Plan. And the Montana Plan is basically saying to states, well, corporations are they're creations of the state. And what you can do is not, don't even get into the speech argument. Just say that corporations that are created by the state cannot participate in political elections. That's it. You can't use your money for that. You can do whatever you want. You can exist in perpetuity. You can do whatever. Just make it one of the factors that are limiting what a corporation has in the way of rights and behaviors. And I'm wondering if there's any way that we can begin to look at prediction markets and begin to figure out how to limit their behavior.
0: Yeah, I mean, I think part of the problem is that these companies and these entities are kind of regulated at different kinds of levels, both state and federal. Earlier this year, there was a proposed rule at the CFTC regarding prediction markets. There have been calls, there's been open public comment for those rules. I don't believe that rule has been enacted yet. But again, there has been some action at the state and local level to try to get some clarity as to what states' authorities are. I'm looking here at a statement from May 2026 from the Attorney General of the state of Maryland, Anthony Brown, who is asking the CFTC to say that the CFTC as a federal agency should limit its power and assert that states do have the authority to regulate sports betting as they have for more than a century, according to this letter. So I think there's right now there's kind of some push and pull between some states that want to regulate these companies more tightly and federal agencies and federal law, which seems to want to regulate them less.
1: Do you need a quorum for the CFTC to meet? Because if it's a five-member commission, and right now there's only one member who happens to be the Republican who is the chair, and there have not been additional appointments, who are you talking to? I mean, who can offer regulation? Who can actually, I mean, who can even accept the letter from Maryland, accept the letter from New York? Because there's only one person there, which means it's a commission with what? Does it have anything in the way of authority? A one-person commission is not a commission. It's one person.
0: I agree with you.
1: Oh my God. Oh my God. Thank you. I mean, I didn't know that I would be asking that question. I didn't know that I'd be getting that answer. But now I'm even more outraged about it. But it's also one more thing. We have a guy on our air all the time, Bill Curry, who said that specificity is really important in this election. Don't talk generically. Be specific. Here's another example of just one more thing that really sort of aids and abets corruption. Because, is it directly tied to it? No. But is it sort of implicitly tied to it? Kinda. The article is a must read. I posted it up on Facebook. I posted it up on Blue Sky. Senators demand crackdown on wildfire prediction market bets. Fire experts warn such markets could incentivize what? Arson. Arson. Siris Farivas, thank you so much. I apologize if I bastardize your name, but I hope I get you back. Thank you so much for joining us.
0: It's my pleasure.
1: It's a pleasure. This, everyone, is a Thursday edition of The Attitude. Stick around, folks. We'll be right back.
2: You're listening to the American Democracy Minute, keeping your government buy-in for the people. The U.S. Supreme Court majority's April 29th Calais decision invalidated use of race for redistricting and sent some GOP-led states running to redraw congressional maps to dilute black voting power. August 11th, Alabama ran a second state primary with its restored discriminatory maps. When the Supreme Court ruled on Calais, early voting for Alabama's May 19th primary had already begun using Voting Rights Act compliant maps. Alabama then asked to restore a 2023 legislature-drawn map found twice by courts to be discriminatory. But the U.S. Supreme Court allowed it anyway, possibly eliminating the chance of a black congressional candidate being elected in a state with a 27% population of African Americans. Governor Kay Ivey called a special session to redistrict, invalidated already cast congressional votes in four districts, and called the special primary election. The Alabama Reflector reports the August 11th primary advanced Republican Jerry Carl and incumbent Democrat Clyde Jones Jr. in District 1. In the now GOP-leaning District 2, Republican Rhett Marks will face U.S. Representative Shamari Figures. In GOP stronghold District 6, U.S. Representative Gary Palmer will be challenged by Democrat Maurice Mercer. In the only competitive congressional district, Democrat Terry Sewell and Republican Amy Akin will compete in November. I'm Brian Beal.

0: Hi, this is Arnie Arneson, and this is the Thursday edition of The Attitude with Arnie Arneson and producers Dave Scott and Stephanie Collins. We continue to record on a Wednesday morning. So every time I see anything about railroads, I get excited. One, I love them, number one. I love railroads, okay? I dated a guy that owned a railroad. One of my earliest kind of political memories, I actually wrote about this the other day, is that I belonged to my family was very conservative Republican. So the only way that I could sort of be obnoxious was to join the Young Dems, okay? So I joined the Young Dems, and I remember at age 15, walking down to the Long Island Railroad Station in Hicksville, which was a huge station, and I would be leafleting people that were going on the railroad, okay? I remember that. And then I remember going into New York City because I worked at 230 Park Avenue for a while. And I would go into New York City and I would take the Long Island Railroad. And you get to know the people on the train because you all show up at the same time. And remember when the Wall Street Journal used to be a big paper, you know, a huge piece of paper? And there would be four of us. We would take the Wall Street Journal and lay it out and play cards, okay? But the journal got too small, you know? It was so useful when it was big. And so I love railroads, and I think they're terribly important, and I love the idea of public transportation. But when we're talking about big rail mergers, we're not talking about public transportation. We're talking about moving product, okay? That's really what we're talking about. And I want to see more rail, but I am not sure when you're talking about the biggest rail merger that what you will get is more. You might get more cost. You might get fewer people. But I'm not sure you're going to get what we need, which is more rail. So the title was Regulators Finally Poised to Review America's Biggest Rail Merger. The $85 billion proposed merger between Union Pacific and Norfolk Southern would create the nation's first transcontinental railroad. Workers, shippers, and even business rivals are against it. Joining us is James Barada. He is a writing fellow at the American Prospect. He previously worked as a reporter at the Mandate Wire from the Financial Times. His work has appeared in Truthout, Politico, and The Progressive. He is a graduate of Ithaca College and a lifelong member of Alpha Kappa Delta International Sociology Honor Society. That's very cute. He's currently based in New York City. But I will tell you, one of the most brilliant people I have ever met graduated from Ithaca. And it's interesting, she's Mormon, but she's also in the media business, okay? That's how she came to intern for me. And I remember once when a group of people were knocking on my door, and you know how they go around the Church of Latter-day Saints has people they send out, and they wear their white shirts and their dark pants, you know? And I remember at the time Mitt Romney was running for president. And I said, you know, there's only one Mormon I want to see win as president. And it was that young woman from Ithaca College, was one of the most brilliant people I still have ever met. So there's where I go down the rabbit hole at Ithaca. So James, let's talk about why we should be concerned about this big rail merger, because the operative word is merger, and merger usually defines monopoly. So let's talk about this administration and why we don't see anything in the way of maybe stopping things like that, slowing things down like that, because it seems to be a very monopoly-friendly executive branch.
1: Thank you, Arnie, and it's a pleasure to be back with you. And I can certainly attest the Long Island Railroad. You definitely see the same folks in the morning.
0: Every morning.
1: I did that for some time as I'm from there. Yes. But in terms of different industries specifically, across a number of them, different companies are seeking to consolidate and frankly racing to do that before the end of Trump's second and final term. And what's interesting about the railroad industry, freight rail specifically, is that freight rail is a node of the wider transportation system, and it does have its own sort of regulatory authority that does what you know, the Department of Justice and Federal Trade Commission do with other industries. So, for example, the Paramount Warner Brothers merger, the Department of Justice had cleared that to move forward. And the Surface Transportation Board, instead of the DOJ or FTC, is the primary authority by which large rail mergers are reviewed. And that process is really interesting because what's different about the rail industry is that any sort of consolidation that happens must align with the public interest and be consistent with that. So there's a different set of standards there.
0: So explain to me when DOJ or someone else evaluates a merger, There is no concern about the public interest. Like, what does the term, reflect the public interest mean when you're talking about the STB, which is the Surface Transportation Board? How come they're specifically asked to look at the public interest and the other mergers don't look at that? That seems
1: Right.
0: almost bizarre.
1: Right. So with the Surface Transportation Board, it is the successor to the Interstate Commerce Commission, which
0: Okay.
1: was the previous agency that was responsible for that. So in the 1990s, what essentially happened was the Surface Transportation Board was established by Congress. It had adopted and it really inherited that consistent with the public interest standard. But after the sort of kind of hectic race to consolidate in the 1990s within rail specifically, the STB in 2001 formalized that public interest rule and really laid out specifically what is required under it. So as part of that, the public interest meaning shippers, customers, all sort of different entities that are within the wider system, should not be inadvertently or adversely impacted by consolidation. It has to be good for competition, not just saying that it violates sort of an antitrust precedent or law. It has to actually do more and do something to increase competition, right?
0: So does that mean that they that that not only do I have an opportunity to sort of provide comment to this
1: Yes.
0: board, but they have an obligation to seek comment. So which is
1: Exactly.
0: very, very different. So they need to go to, the workers. They need to go to competing companies. They need to go to the consumer, whatever it is. So it's sort of a push-pull. I can
1: Exactly.
0: obviously comment, but more importantly, if they're to meet this requirement, they also need to seek it out to show that it meets the public interest.
1: Precisely,
0: Okay.
1: yes.
0: Okay. So let's talk about this merger, all right? Because this will be the first time in a long time that we will see one company basically control from the East Coast to the West Coast. So that sounds elegant, all right? It sounds efficient, of whatever that means. And yet so many folks are so opposed to this. So tell me who's opposed and what is the raison d'être for their opposition?
1: Basically, everyone who does not stand to benefit from Union Pacific in the West and Norfolk Southern in the East combining into one transcontinental railroad company is not in favor of this merger. And as background, there are six Class One freight railroads in the United States, and really in North America, actually. And in the United States specifically, you have Norfolk Southern and Union Pacific, as well as BNSF and CSX. So the other railroad class ones, so that's carrying more than 250 or producing rather $250 million in annual revenues. BNSF and CSX have come out in opposition to the merger alongside shipping groups, including the American Chemistry Association and a number of other shippers as well, and labor specifically, which we'll get to later because that's actually quite interesting. The Brotherhood of sorry, what was it?
0: The railroad, the union, you mean? You were talking about the union.
1: Yes.
0: All right, so I'm looking at this, and you write in your piece that the only reason why Union Pacific and Norfolk Southern's assurances, oh, they've made assurances to one of the unions that they will sort of guarantee them jobs and they won't lose their jobs. What I think is so interesting is that's only one union, all right? There are other unions that are involved here. But I thought I read in your article that they saw a level of efficiency where they would shed thousands of jobs, and yet they're promising this union that nobody would see a negative impact on their job. So I'm just trying to figure out what does shred mean and guarantee mean, because it seems to happen in the same sentence, number one. And number two, when they have been assured of these guarantees of jobs, which is why one of the unions is supporting the merger, no one has actually seen what the guarantee has looked like, James, which is really shocking. Why would you sign on to something if you haven't seen it? And the other thing is these only a guarantee for the individuals that are currently employed? So it doesn't assume the next employee. So once you die or once you retire, then guess what? That job is expendable. So this doesn't have any real permanence. It may be, in fact, incredibly temporary.
1: Exactly. And what's really, I think, the nugget here is that even though a position may not be eliminated, what can certainly happen is the individual who's employed is told that, hey, actually, this job that you have is disappearing. So you have to move elsewhere for this other job that we have for you. And for rail labor, for folks that I spoke with who are on the rails, really told me that, that's something that they're greatly concerned about, just given that, they basically have to upend, their entire sort of their livelihoods and have to move elsewhere and basically start over again.
0: Why would so what you said in your article, which is so interesting, so the labor leadership agreed to this, but the workers didn't. There seems to be a split between and you and I both know why would a worker agree to something that their senior executives have agreed to if they haven't seen the piece of paper? I mean, I'd be suing my leadership. I mean, seriously, I would be suing my leadership because you have asked me to sign on to something blind. Blind, okay, with no real knowledge of what the context is. So, if nothing else, those workers should, be joining the group that's fighting this, and maybe they have. But I just think that I would be suing my leadership because I can't have you agree to something that doesn't include my knowledge.
1: Exactly.
0: Oh my God. Oh my God. And the other thing you write is that you talked to a senior fellow at the American Economic Liberties Project. And you wrote, the only reason why Union Pacific and Norfolk Southern's assurances are unprecedented is because the merger itself is unprecedented. For its part, the STB has evaluated freight rail mergers under the public interest standard you were just talking about since its inception. And as the agency inherited that standard from its predecessor, but following the disastrous consolidations of railroads in the 1990s, the STB not only formalized this standard, but basically no one has even tried to do a merger for 25 years because it's a standard they could not meet, because it really did not serve the public interest. So what makes them think that this time it's different?
1: What's, I think, super interesting about the underlying precedent there is that vertical integration of rail essentially just comes into direct conflict with the STB's guidelines that they had formalized in 2001. And on top of that, I would say the agreements and commitments and concessions that are being proposed are basically being presented as only being possible with the merger itself, and as BNSF, CSX, shippers, and labor coming together, basically saying actually right after the article was published, saying that the STB should, because this initial and really proposal, the application that, by the way, the third time around, Union Pacific, Norfolk Southern were finally able to get the information together that they needed for this process to even start to begin. That specifically, I would say, what they pointed out was that this warrants the STB to not even consider this in the first place because it's just so on its face already, anti-competitive. And I think because this is coming from industry as well, which they meaning BNSF and CSX, having their incentive to basically say, if this does happen, it's more likely than not that we're going to have to just consolidate and merge ourselves to even remain competitive in the first place.
0: So it's going to drive this merger mania, is what you're telling
1: Yes,
0: me,
1: exactly.
0: and we're going to find out that the public interest doesn't really exist. Because if this is basically perverse and does not meet the public interest, then and the merger is approved, then what they approved in 2001 has no validity. So I guess here's my question. It was a question I just asked of our guy from Ars Technica, and that is, what is the makeup of this board? Has Donald Trump done anything to change the makeup of the board that will be doing the oversight? Number one. Number two, is this possible merger or this board mentioned in Project 2025?
1: So the Surface Transportation Board has certainly undergone some change. Specifically with the firing of Robert Primus, who was a Democratic commissioner and one of two, who had basically was he was supposed to serve out his term until 2027. The Trump administration abruptly fired Primus, who had been critical of mergers that were proposed already, and basically said that he just was not aligned with Trump's America First agenda. So that just leaves Republican commissioners and then the one Democratic commissioner. And this review process can still move forward. However, because of that change specifically that's already happened, it definitely on the one hand calls into question how this whole thing might proceed to begin with, but then on the other hand, at the same time, the Surface Transportation Board, even with that makeup, rejected Union Pacific and Norfolk Southern's initial merger application. Basically said, you guys have to go back to the drawing board because this is not complete. It's sort of taking those two things together. We shall see how it shakes out,
0: Has
1: but
0: Donald Trump called them yet? Has Donald Trump told them what he wants as a result? I think I read in your article, maybe they're beginning to mail merge. Did either Union Pacific or Norfolk Southern give money to Donald Trump, maybe for like a ballroom or for any of his library? I'm just wondering if money has been sort of exchanged between one of these potential merger railroads and the Trump administration, because that usually, greases the skids.
1: it certainly has, and they did. The White House ballroom, which as we know now, has been basically deemed illegal. That $300 million that was donated by various businesses and companies did include Union Pacific. The actual amount that they contributed has not been disclosed. But when you sort of take these things together, from the expert from American Economic Liberties Project, Eric Beinart, he was telling me there's just a stench of corruption around this whole thing.
0: Oh God, there's always a stench of corruption. So, in their second filing, because they were told initially that they did not meet the public interest, in the second filing, other than they're going to make a lot of money, what did they argue that this merger would actually more positively serve the public interest? What were they able to show that, would address the needs of consumers or of workers or the competitors? What could they possibly have argued about? And that's what I'm trying to figure out, because if nothing else, I want to know what I'm punching back at. And I'm trying to figure out what is their argument for them to prove public interest.
1: Right. So I think what it really boils down to is they're proposing solutions to problems that this merger in itself would create. So when I am when I what I mean by that
0: Oh,
1: is
0: God.
1: what you have really is when you have two major railroads that have complete control and pricing power, that translates to higher rates for shippers. And the shippers, again, thinking about rail as a node of the wider transportation system and supply chains, that is just going to be passed on to customers who are, on the end user, whether it's someone buying fertilizer or, for the American Chemical Association, chemical manufacturers, agriculture. I mean, it's all just going to drive up prices for everybody else at the end of the day.
0: So are we so you mentioned that there is this coalition that's being formed to fight this merger.
1: Yes.
0: So how aware are farmers? How aware are the chemical industry? Because we do move a tremendous amount of product by rail, okay? And I think people need to understand that. And there's a good news, bad news story about rail too sometimes, is that we may move, we see these little trains going through like little neighborhoods, not knowing what's on the train. It's like, oh my God, is that a chemical or whatever? So obviously there's a health and safety issue here. But more importantly, I'm just wondering if this is going to increase costs, especially when we're seeing the tariffs, especially when we're seeing what's happening with the Strait of Hormuz. I mean, this is just one more added cost on top of everything that is getting so incredibly costly. So I'm just wondering whether farmers not only can complain about that, but they have a significant sort of following within the Midwest and the Rust Belt, and that they could really sort of not only just complain to the Surface Transportation Board, but they could complain to their senators and their congressmen. So is there a connection now between this merger and politics?
1: Absolutely, there absolutely is. And what I would add to that is, Agriculture, the sort of agriculture industry more broadly, trade associations, were among those that had filed that recent filing with the STB to say that this whole thing just warrants the STB to not even consider it, right? So I think on top of that, again, what this really, I think, again, boils down to is, the cost of goods is just going to go up.
0: Yeah.
1: And the merger itself is being pitched as basically, it's it largely depends on arguments around truck to rail conversions, where more goods would be transported via rail because this whole system, quote unquote, is like more efficient. But it doesn't say in that application that it would like deliberately improve competition, like rail to rail competition. And as the I would maybe say complainants or the interested parties here say that very clearly in their filing, their recent filing, saying that they don't say that because they can't say that because it's not what it would do.
0: Because now it would do exactly the opposite. So, is there a drop dead date for this? Like, so what are we talking about? I mean, obviously, they want to get this through before Donald Trump is gone, okay?
1: Yes.
0: Because they know they have a friendly administration, and they know they have an administration that sort of, it embraces the idea of monopolies, okay? They like that concept. So, I'm just wondering, even though, they've gone through a couple of appeals and they've resubmitted their application, is there a time frame for this that I have to worry about?
1: So it's likely that the Surface Transportation Board, in the coming weeks, it's just unclear where exactly that timing will line up in terms of when they announce the procedural schedule. But because of this recent filing, there is absolutely a chance that the STB, surprises everyone and says, actually, we're not even going to consider this because it's just so on its face, like not effective in any means. So, not too many people, I would say, are holding their breath for this entire V process not to proceed, because the STB, I think, just given its history, is kind of been more, I think, procedural and,
0: Well,
1: really
0: you
1: taking
0: said
1: the
0: that
1: time
0: there
1: to
0: hasn't even
1: consider
0: been a
1: this.
0: merger suggested in 25 years. I mean, right there, that sort of opens the door that they're not a, they should not be amenable to this, and that the reason why there hasn't even been a suggestion of a merger is that it doesn't serve the public interest. And
1: Exactly.
0: because that is such a high bar and such an important standard, especially now when we're talking about the affordability issue, and that we're talking about caring about workers and protecting jobs and making sure that the consumer is reflected here, it seems like every box you check with this merger is one that doesn't serve the public interest, which is why perhaps they should finally reject it. But maybe they're dragging their feet because, again, they don't want to draw attention to it, because once Donald Trump finds out, he'll probably fire all of them, because that's usually what he does. He doesn't get his way, and he doesn't know what the way is. He knows where the money comes from. And if they've already started cutting checks for things that he sees as beneficial, like the ballroom, well, then what he will see as beneficial is a merger, whether it's beneficial or not.
1: I think the one thing I'll add to that, with Union Pacific and Norfolk Southern, and just generally the sort of major railroads, rail labor folks I've spoken with within that were on the rails, in different crafts, et cetera, conductors as well, basically saying to me that this divide and conquer strategy when it comes to trying to basically get some labor to support, even when it comes down to like certain contract proposals, it's a strategy as old as time. And we're seeing that play out once again, where in this case Union Pacific, Norfolk Southern are saying, well, actually, we have real labor support when
0: We bought off one union.
1: exactly. So,
0: Exactly,
1: and the
0: exactly.
1: rest of rail labor, frankly, feels quite betrayed by that and are basically saying, because we don't have a united front, because of you guys basically like caving to this, we have a groundswell of opposition, but we'd be a lot stronger with everyone on
0: Well,
1: board.
0: let me just say something. Once again, because they have not revealed what the terms of this agreement were with the union, they have not agreed to something. The fact that a bunch of people that have some sort of leadership title have said yes and not shared it with their membership. If I were the membership, I'd be suing the you know what off of my leadership. And this is an opportunity for them to do it, because they're now committing them, and they're also undermining the other union members. So there's such an incentive here to do this. You know what this reminds me of? When the governor of Wisconsin divided the unions up between the police and the firefighters and then the rest of the unions. So like he basically sort of seduced them to join him, like he would care about them, and then they threw the rest of the unions under the belt, under the bus. So the divide and conquer is a technique. One I hope is not successful, especially in this situation. Regulators finally poised to review America's biggest rail merger. The $85 billion proposed merger between Union Pacific and Norfolk Southern would create the nation's first transcontinental railroad. But workers, shippers, business rivals, hey, everybody's against it. Thank you, James Baratta, for doing this from the American Prospect.
1: Thank you, Arne.
0: This, everyone, is a Thursday edition of The Attitude. We will schmooze tomorrow, everyone. Ciao.

0: You can easily register to vote or check your voter status at nmvote.gov. 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
0: This is Robin Collier, manager of KCEI. 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
2: In terms of the outcome of the First World War, land empires lose and maritime empires win. The Germans lose, the Ottomans lose, the Russians, they also lose. And the fact that the land empires lose, the fact that Germany loses, is relevant to the rise of National Socialism. In the late 19th century, empire was all but totally unquestionable. It was the way things were, and it was the way things had been for centuries.
3: That's Timothy Snyder, and this is Alternative Radio. I'm David Barsamyan. This edition of AR features Timothy Snyder on the world of empire. From the ancient world to modern times, tyrants had dreams of empire, and they would realize those dreams through conquest. The purpose of empire is to expropriate the land, labor, raw materials, and markets for the imperial hegemon. Language is a factor. Euphemisms like freedom, democracy, and liberation are deployed to cover the nefarious activities of the dominant power, in this case, the United States. Sending in the Marines and aerial bombardment is always an option, but Washington also uses boycotts, blockades, and sanctions to bring to heel designated enemies. When not directly intervening militarily, the United States also exercises control and domination through a series of quislings, local collaborators. The world of empire exists with new shapes and forms. Our guest today is Timothy Snyder. He's professor of European history at the University of Toronto. He's the author of many books, including Black Earth, Our Malady, and On Tyranny. And now, Timothy Snyder.
2: There are a couple of very fundamental reasons why we have to start with the notion of empire. You can't really understand how you get to Leninism, Stalinism, or how you get to fascism, National Socialism, without understanding the world of empire that came before. You probably already are considering, given the world that we're living in, the various ways that parliamentary democracies or republics can break down and become other kinds of regimes. You might be thinking that one reason why this happens is that the nation itself had a certain proclivity to decline in this direction, that there's a German exceptionalism or a Russian exceptionalism or an American exceptionalism which leads people in this direction. You might be thinking that it has to do with the wrong ideology, that people get the wrong ideas in their heads, and as a result of that, politics changes. You might be thinking that it has to do with an economic catastrophe, that after a Great Depression or a world financial crisis, regimes collapse and change. Or you might be thinking that it has to do with some kind of national trauma, a defeat in war, humiliation. I'm not saying that any of these ideas are completely wrong. What I am saying is that all of these explanations have to do with a larger scale. They have to do with the global scale, whether it has to do with international relations or the scale of the ideologies or the nature of the economic problem or the nature of the trauma, all of these turn out to be global. And so the explanations that we have tend to focus on the national scale, but I don't think you can actually explain these sorts of transitions without a global scale involved. So all the ways in which we might be trying to explain the rise of totalitarianism must have to do with the global scale. These transitions tend to be connected with the imperial legacy. They tend to be connected with the basic, what I think is the basic question of contemporary politics, which is, what is the right form of politics after empire? Or can you do democracy without empire? Those are not easy questions. Another way that the imperial past directly matters is a legacy of inequality and exploitation. That's a legacy of empire. And then, of course, there's also the issue of imitation, that if there is a legacy of empire, then that can be the thing that we imitate moving into the future. So, the age of empire. We have to have a sense of what empire was for the reasons that I've given you, but also just because it's the dominant feature of about 500 years of world history. We can't really understand the history of the world in the 20th century without the previous five centuries or so. And I think it's not really arguable that the main feature, or at least a major feature of the history of the previous 500 years, was the empire. So by empire, what do I have in mind? And here, it's very important to understand that there are different kinds of state forms. And here, I'm going to fight against a general, lazy, lackadaisical tendency of the last, let's say, 35 years or so, which is to say that history is essentially over, you know, for better or for worse, this is it. That idea has become very central, and it's important to strip that away because one can't understand the possibility of a change of internal regime unless one realizes that history contains lots of possibilities. And what one has to understand is that changes of regime inside a country are very often connected to a change in world order. Consider the politics of the United States of America. And in the United States of America, you can see that changes in the structure of domestic politics are accompanied by, let's call them, queries about the nature of the world order. Is it acceptable to invade other countries and abduct heads of state? Is it acceptable to talk about recolonizing other people's colonies? Let's put it very generously, there's a conversation in the United States about the nature of the world order, which is directly related to the kind of authoritarian regime change which is underway inside the United States. We can't handle the question of domestic politics and radical change without having a sense of what empire is. The whole rhetoric of this question is phrased around the balance between a republic and an empire. If you have seen the Star Wars movies, they're framed entirely around the classical question of republic and empire. It is no accident that the good guys are from a republic which falls and the bad guys are from an empire which rises. The notion is that there is an alternative between republic and empire, and that for an empire to rise, a republic must fall. That these are the two possible alternatives. One intellectual binary which can be helpful is to think of a republic and an empire as being alternatives. We get this, of course, from the history of Rome, where republics and empires alternated. And in this binary, you would then think of a republic as having citizens, whereas in an empire, you would tend to have subjects. Another way to think about the difference between empire and republic is center and periphery. So in a republic, in principle, all of the areas are equal. There isn't a metropole, which is the center of everything, and then provinces, which don't matter. Whereas in an empire, there tends to be a metropole, a big city where the wealth and power is concentrated, and an unselfconsciously unequal relationship with the periphery, with the rest of the territory. So then we have to ask, how old is this notion of empire? Has politics always been this way? I want to note that even though today I'm going to be talking about empires, it's important to remember that these are not the only forms of politics possible. We're about to go through 3,000 years of history very quickly, and then 500 years of history less quickly. And when we follow a narrative line like this, you could get the impression that all there was in the world the entire time that I'm talking was empire, and that the only form of politics that is possible, therefore, must be this unequal form of politics. That is not necessarily the case. Alongside the forms of polities that I'm talking about, there were other kinds of political organizations as well. And that right from the beginning of politics, there were alternatives to the kinds of systems that I'll be talking about. I'm about to start with ancient Mesopotamia very quickly, but even as in Mesopotamia, there were forming city-states and then empires, walled cities with huge temples and concentrations of power. There were also, at the same time, other people, for example, north of the Black Sea in what's now Ukraine, who seemed to have much more decentralized forms of politics without visible centers of power, and where the relations between men and women, for example, seem to have been very different. Let's move on to actual empire then. The first kinds of polities we know about look pretty imperial. They are the city-states of Mesopotamia, today's Iraq, a bit into Iran. The first major empire that we know about is called the Akkadian Empire, arises around 2300 BC. That empire is paradigmatically the sort of thing I was just talking about, major cities, cities asserting unequal relations over other cities, cities able to extract wealth from people who are working in very unequal relationships in the countryside. And here comes another very important feature, which is directly connected to empire from the beginning, and that is writing. So in the ancient Mesopotamian city-states, and then in Sumeria and the Akkadian Empire, and then in the Persian and Assyrian empires that followed, there was writing. Writing seems to be directly implicated in imperial forms of rule from the beginning. The more pastoral, nomadic, decentralized, contemporary kinds of political entities were illiterate or had very limited forms of written communication, whereas writing seems to have allowed for not only more complicated commercial relationships, which is where it seems to have begun as a way to record debts, but also to allow for an imperial bureaucracy. Writing allows for imperial organization. It also allows for the creation of a class of scribes or bureaucrats, because, of course, not everybody is literate. You don't get to situations where very many people are literate until the 20th century. It's when writing becomes and reading become general, arguably, that something like mass politics or even democracy in a mass sense become possible. Literacy has existed for, 5,000 years plus, but for almost all of that 5,000 years, it has been the property of a very, very

Empire. Then you might have a Persian Empire, an Assyrian Empire. And then we get to the Greeks. For many people, the Greeks would be the enlightened contrast with these early empires. Whereas these early empires, you know, from the Greek point of view, were barbarian and despotic and their learning was limited. The Greeks, actually the 4th century Greeks, the Greeks were something else. The Greeks were democrats. The Greeks were the founders of science and math and so on. Now, upon inspection, this breaks down pretty quickly. It was the Mesopotamians who did much of the heavy lifting when it comes to math and astronomy. But there's a very specific point with the Greeks which I want you to grasp. It is true, of course, that in some of the Greek city-states, there was democracy. It's a cliche, but there's a reason why we use a Greek word for democracy. However, democracy in Greek city-states, where they had it, was a matter for the citizens. And there are two points about the citizens that I want you to think about when we think about blurring now the notion between a republic and an empire, or when we think about this larger historical problem of how you do a democracy which is not imperial. The first thing to think about is that inside a Greek city-state, not everybody was a citizen, right? The women, obviously not. The slaves, obviously not. And not even all of the non-slaves. So the citizens were a minority. They were a voting minority. They did, in fact, have debates. They did, in fact, model and exemplify some of the things that we think of as positive about democracy. But the citizens were a limited class of the population of a city-state. That's the first thing I want you to notice. The second thing I want you to notice is that to be a citizen meant that you were allowed to colonize other places. One of your rights as a citizen was to colonize places beyond your own city-state. And of course, from your point of view as a citizen, that is a very important right. That could be a very nice thing for you to do. However, it illustrates very nicely the connection between democracy and empire. The people who have the right to vote are the same people who have the right to take land when there's conquest. Those things in Greece were integrally, organically connected. This brings us to Rome. So Rome is, at least in the English-speaking world, Rome is the paradigmatic empire. Rome is what brings us this binary opposition between republic and empire, which is so important in our language and perhaps in our practice. Okay, what other very important idea does Rome bring us, students? Yeah, okay. Bigger, grander, yes, definitely true. The Senate, yes. The multi-chamberal parliaments, absolutely. But very broadly, when I say Rome, what do you think of? Yes. What happens to Rome? It falls. That's what I was looking for. Thank you. So Rome doesn't really fall, by the way. Rome is transformed by the people who come into Rome. People who are from today's Ukraine, Goths and Huns, transform the Roman Empire. They run it for a while by themselves. There is no moment when Rome falls. The reason why everyone loves the notion of the fall of Rome, and this is worth noticing again for today's politics, is that if Rome fell, then you get to have a very clear question about why it fell. And at the time, the popular answer was, it fell because of the Christians, because Rome had converted officially in the 4th century to Christianity. So a very popular answer at the time was, Rome falls because of the Christians. The Christians made us weak. The Christians led us to abandon the proper gods. We weren't making the right sacrifices. It's the Christians' fault. But the point of this is that if something falls, then someone must be to blame. So today when people talk about empires falling, it's usually not the Christians who are to blame, but in fact, it's usually the Christians who are doing the blaming, at least on our continent. But somebody has to be to blame. Who is to blame for the fall of the Roman Empire? Who is to blame for the fall of the United States? One of the things we have to know about empire is the way that we think about empire, implicitly or half explicitly, and how that affects the way we think about our own situation. And this is going to be, by the way, very relevant to Italian fascism and German National Socialism. The Roman Empire, even when it does cease to control West European politics, it continues for another 1,000 years in the East with its capital in Constantinople. The Roman Empire doesn't actually cease to exist until Constantinople is conquered by the Ottomans in 1453. So roughly 1,000 years on. Okay, so now let's take a step back.

0: in these classical empires we've been talking about, the bodies of water were the Tigris and the Euphrates rivers, and the world ended at what we now call the Persian Gulf, or they were the Mediterranean Sea and the Black Sea. The Atlantic, which was just called ocean, was terrifying and unknown, right? So when the Romans conquered Britain and they went across the English Channel, they were touching ocean, and that was thought of being something which was incredibly courageous, like to the point of being foolhardy, because the Mediterranean, everyone knew. And the Black Sea was very difficult, but it was familiar. But ocean, the Atlantic, was terrifying and unknown. And I'm noting this because this is going to be a major difference between the Romans, the Greeks, and everyone before, and then what is going to come next. Okay, so when Rome breaks, there is the emergence of Islam and Islamic states. And what that means is that the North African part of the Roman Empire breaks away and becomes something else. So Rome was an empire around the Mediterranean and further east. Christianity in Europe is something different because the Roman Empire converts to Christianity, but then after the Roman Empire ceases to control Western Europe, the Northern African part becomes Muslim, mostly. There are big exceptions, of course, Christians in Egypt, Jews, of course. But in general, Northern Africa, which had been part of Rome and securely Christian, becomes something else. And so the story of European empire, or the story really of the creation of Europe, is the story of north of the Mediterranean. And I mention this just because it's a huge historical break. This whole notion of Europe, which may seem permanent and age-old and so on, has to do with the break between Islam and Christianity, which happens around the time that Roman power is ceasing to function. So after Roman power ceases to function, Christianity continues to spread northward into Europe, even when Roman power is no longer a factor. And this leads to the creation of a number of early medieval European kingdoms. The creation of these European states, which were in rivalry among one another, led to a reaction in the north on the part of the people that we call the Vikings. And the Vikings are the people from Europe who carry out the first, let's call it, mini-globalization. The Vikings from roughly the year 750 to roughly the year, let's say, 1100, are present in Greenland, Iceland, of course Scandinavia, where they're from, all the way through Europe and into much of Asia and the Middle East, and also a bit in Northern Africa. In one way or another, for those 400 or 500 years, Scandinavians, with their maritime technology, are able to spread around the world. That is the forerunner of the major European age of exploration. The difference between this and the previous empires is that in the coming European Age of Empire, exploration is going to go across ocean, across the Atlantic Ocean, across the Pacific Ocean. That's going to be the main difference. The primary causes of this have to do with disease technology and the Ottoman Empire. The period of the Black Death begins in 1346 and wipes out roughly a third of the European population. And in the recovery from the Black Death, there's also a major economic revival and economic transformation. The second thing which happens has to do with the year 1453. In 1453, the Ottoman Empire takes Byzantium. This has a huge effect on world trade. Up until that time, the main way that Europeans could trade with the world was a land route, which would go from Europe in various ways across the Near East or across the steppe into China, into East Asia. When the Ottoman Empire takes Constantinople in 1453, Constantinople is, of course, today Istanbul. This is one of the last steps in the creation of a vast Near Eastern and European empire, which now controls the trade routes to China. Okay, so 1453 is a turning point in economic history for this reason as well. And then the final thing which happens is that the Hundred Years' War in Europe come to an end in 1453 as well. Okay, so in 1453, Europe is recovering from war, Europe is recovering from plague, and the major trade route to the rest of the world has been blocked by the Islamic Ottoman Empire. In addition to the technology of improved ships and navigation, those are the factors which allow for the exploration of the world and the Age of Empire, which is our major subject. Okay, so to jump ahead to what this means, the main thing which happens now is that five quite small European countries come over the course of the next 400, 500 years to control or to at least dominate, establish some kind of form of economic or political hegemony over much of the rest of the world. Tiny countries come to control huge swaths of the world by way of maritime power. And what's different about these empires from previous empires is that they depend upon ships crossing oceans, and they are not contiguous. So the British Empire, the Dutch Empire, the Portuguese Empire don't necessarily touch one another. Okay? That may seem like a small thing, but it's something which is enabled by the global scale. Other empires are going to join this, but our main players here are going to be these small European countries. This all begins with an attempt, as I said, to reestablish trade. What do you do to get to Asia if you can no longer walk or take a horse? Well, there are two possible ways. You can go down around Africa, which is what Vasco da Gama does in 1494, or you can head west across ocean, right, across the Atlantic, and that's what Christopher Columbus did in 1492. In both cases, the motivation was trade. It was to get to markets that people already knew existed in Asia. In both cases, the consequence was the creation of empires in the New World, as it was called, because what we now call North America and South America were not known to Europeans, and also in Africa, as Europeans go around Africa, and also in Asia. So the first two countries who were successful in this are the Portuguese, number one, and the Spanish. The Portuguese and the Spanish both control, reach, and control large parts of what's now South America. Spain destroys other empires, the empires of the Aztecs and the Incas. There were roughly 10 million people in these domains, and roughly 90% of them are killed. The Portuguese control what's now Brazil and other parts of South America, but the Portuguese also, because they go around the Cape, they go around Africa, they make their way to India, they manage to establish colonies and trade presence in Africa and in Asia as well. In the late 16th century and 17th century, the Dutch and their East India Company largely supplant the Portuguese in Asia. For a time, it's the Dutch who are the major maritime power in the world. And this, by the way, is an example of a phenomenon which I'm going to mention now in case I forget to mention it later. There are lots of nice little European countries now. And, you know, like Belgium or like the Netherlands, they may not remind you in the first conversation that they used to have incredibly advanced and exploitative imperial relationships with much of the world. And I'm just noting that, right? Because like in this post-imperial world, one of the things which happens in Europe in general is that all the European countries go back to, oh yes, well, we've always been like little tiny countries in Europe, and mainly, you know, we've been nice to each other, except for those world wars. And the world wars were a bad thing, but we've learned from them. And what doesn't happen very often in European history is connect those world wars to a world of empire, of which they were the last stage, incidentally. And in the Second World War is in large measure an attempt to recreate something like an empire, right, on these models. The Dutch are just a wonderful example of this, because if you go to the Netherlands and you go to art museums, you see the spectacularly good art, which is largely about trade and ships and the nice things that bourgeois households get because of this trade, and that amazing art is all a result of this moment, but it's now within a national framework somehow, right? It's a Dutch art museum. It's not a museum of the Netherlands and the world. It's a Dutch art museum. The same goes, you know, for Belgium. What could the Belgians have possibly done wrong? Well, they established one of the most extraordinarily exploitative relationships in the history of the modern world with Congo. But when you get to a Belgian art museum, everything is framed in a national way, and it's hard to understand what these relationships actually are.
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0: Okay. Slavery. It's important to understand that, so far as we can tell, slavery has been present from the beginning, and that political organizations have tended to be in the business of enslaving people and selling them. We're trading them for something shiny. This goes back way before the world empires that I'm talking about. So there will be changes in slavery when it becomes a global phenomenon. But in order to understand the global phenomenon, it's also important to recognize that slavery is present essentially everywhere you look in history until quite recently. And sadly, even in the modern world, it's much more present than one would like to think. But in the histories of smaller states and larger states, you see that there's a very distinct moment often where some sort of clan finds a way to enslave people around them and to sell them for something that they want. And this is a fairly universal tendency in modern world history. What happens then is that sometimes these enslaving relationships become more profitable when someone else comes into the picture who creates an external demand for slaves. A very important example of this is the case of Eastern Europe in the 700s and 800s and 900s, when the Vikings from Scandinavia, they made a tremendous amount of profit by going into what is now northwestern Russia, the Baltics, Belarus, and Ukraine, and enslaving people at scale and selling them southwards by way of intermediaries to Islamic empires who had demand for the people who we might now see as Europeans were trading other Europeans into Asia for silver. This is just one example, though, of a general phenomenon. If my clan is enslaving your clan, and then it turns out that there's a lot of money to be made, I will keep enslaving your clan, and I will do it more ambitiously in order to make that money. And this is just a pattern, unfortunately, which is general. What happens with, let's call it globalization, is the technology of movement becomes more impressive, then the technology of the slave trade also becomes more impressive, and people are carried for longer and longer distances to make these profits. I say all of this because if we don't understand that slavery was already a well-established form of human activity before we get to the age of empire, we can't really understand how slavery becomes so important, because these are transitional stages. So now we'll get to the global history of slavery, which largely has to do with Africa and the New World. Okay, a couple of things about Africa. So the first thing is that in Africa in the 19th century, there was a state system. That state system had largely survived the first few centuries of European colonialism. Because in contemporary discussions of slavery, what often happens is people say, oh, well, the Europeans, they did this terrible thing and they enslaved Africans. And yes, they did a terrible thing, they enslaved Africans. But you can only understand that if you know that slavery had been part of human history before that. It's not like they invented it. They just did it at a much larger scale. And then one of the counterarguments is, oh, no, it was the Africans' fault because, look, the Africans enslaved one another. Yes, the Africans did enslave one another. And so did everybody else pretty much over the course of human history, right? So one has to understand that, like, things get bigger. They grow to a larger scale. And the transatlantic slave trade is, you know, from a contemporary ethical point of view, an atrocity on a much larger scale than previous forms of slavery. But it can only exist because of the traditions and the political possibilities that were already there. Okay, so what happens then is that slavery, which had been a Black Sea phenomenon, a Mediterranean phenomenon, suddenly becomes an Atlantic phenomenon as the technology changes and as the possibilities change. And much of the slaving takes place in Africa, with some Africans exploiting other Africans, or with often Arab slave traders organizing things, but for what is now a much larger economic demand, which is in the New World. Many of the things which are coming from the New World and for which human beings will be enslaved on the scale of millions, are not, strictly speaking, necessary. They're things that we enjoy. And I just mention this because, like, enjoyment and pleasure are always important factors in human history, and they're not necessarily the ones that we're the most self-aware about. And so, like, the things that we're addicted to, the things that we really like, the things that start to seem necessary to us, those may be the engines of dramatic changes, even though we don't necessarily notice it because, oh, this is just something that I like. In order to see how this all works, the cruelty and the oppressiveness and the mass death and trauma involved in slavery has to do with trade in things like sweeteners, sugar, right, molasses, things that made life more pleasant, but which weren't necessarily, strictly speaking, necessary. So with the opening of the Atlantic and with all of the money which could be made in the New World, slavery then becomes a much larger phenomenon. It becomes a much more African phenomenon. And the key centuries here are the 17th and the 18th century. For the colonization of Africa, though, there's an irony of the slave trade, and that is this. In the 17th and 18th centuries, when the slave trade becomes tremendously important for the Spanish, the Portuguese, and then later for the English colonizers of the New World, during that period, the trade with Africa in human beings is largely on the coasts. So it would be on the coasts that the Europeans would interact with whoever was providing them with the slaves, right? This did not require any penetration of the African continent. So during the slave trade, of course, slavery exacerbated, worsened, in some cases brought down interior African political units, but the contact points were on the coast. And I have to set this up because there's an irony which I need you to understand now. Over the course of the 18th century, some of the important European states abandoned slavery and the slave trade. France in 1794, the British in a longer process from 1807 to 1833, the Ottoman Empire in the third quarter of the 19th century. Over the course of the 19th century, most European powers ceased to allow the slave trade and then eventually emancipate slaves or make slavery illegal. What happens then is that the European trade with Africa, which had been in slaves on the coast, becomes a penetration of Africa for other goods. So it's the end of the slave trade, which is a precondition for what becomes the race, what's called the race for Africa, in the last quarter of the 19th century, where Europeans become aware of other resources. The ivory trade was hugely important in all of this, but also palm and oils. And so things that people need, but also things that people wanted, become the subject of a more and more thorough European penetration of Africa over the course of about two decades, the 1880s and the 1890s at the end of the 19th century. And this is post-slave trade. It's what happens after the slave trade is over. This brings us to Britain and France. The last two major world powers in chronological order are the British and the French. And of course, Canadian history is all about the contest between the British and the French and how that turns out. So the first English colonies are quite late, relatively speaking, in North America, the 1580s or so. The British are in the shadow of the Dutch until pretty deep into the 17th century. The point where British and French preponderance was decided was the Seven Years' War of 1756 to 1763, after which Canada and India both shift to being chiefly under British hegemony. And then it's also in North America where you have, in the American War of Independence in 1776, the first European-on-European anti-colonial struggle. There will be others after that. The American Revolutionary War is an interesting example of European settlers who are revolting against the main European power, which is Great Britain, using what we would now call an anti-colonial line of argumentation. It's not just important because it begins the history of the United States, and with the British removed, so after not so much the Revolutionary War, but after the War of 1812, the British are essentially removed from the United States part of the North American continent, which allows the Americans to proceed very quickly westward. over the course of the 19th century, very quickly westward across the Pacific. So it's important for that reason. But it's also important for the reason that I mentioned earlier with respect to the Greeks. So the American founders were students of Greece and Rome. They were Enlightenment thinkers. And you can see in the early American state the same tension, broadly speaking, that one sees in Athens or in the Greek city-states. Namely, that yes, unlike the British Empire, the United States of America was established as a constitutional republic where the predominant political condition was meant to be a condition of citizenship. However, it reproduces, roughly speaking, it reproduces the condition that one finds in ancient Greece, which is, yes, we are citizens, we're not subjects of a king, but not everybody is a citizen, and there's slavery. The arguments that Americans made on behalf of slavery were very often precisely that the Greeks had slaves and the Romans had slaves, and it's an integral part of having a republic or a democracy to have slavery. The debates in the 1840s and 1850s leading up to the Civil War, those kinds of arguments were very often made. And they were made after the Civil War, and in fact, they're being made today as well. That, so yes, it's a republic and there are citizens, but not everybody is a citizen. Women obviously can't vote. People without property can't vote. And of course, slaves can't vote. That's the starting condition of the American Republic. And I say this because republic and empire, it's a binary conceptually, but it's not necessarily a binary in history. You can be a republic and you can also have imperial tendencies, right? And so the question is, can you actually get all the way to a republic? Can you, and if so, like, doesn't that require you understanding your own imperial history? So, I mean, again, I'll just toss this out as a possible connection to the events of the day. But when ICE is invading American cities now, does this not look like some kind of late-stage imperialism? Does it not look a little bit like an empire which, in addition to considering other countries it might invade and so on, is also having it out against its own history, where the people who identify themselves with the original settlers, which is what the word American can often mean in a white supremacist environment, that where the people who identify themselves with the original settlers are saying, well, the rest of you are not American, or the rest of you don't belong here. And I mean, I raise this as questions, right? I mean, these are fresh things, and so there aren't clear answers. But might that not be one answer to the question of what happens after empire, which is that you just keep doing it? Now, I want to move to the European continent. And we're now reaching the point where some of this will start to have some more obvious relevance to what happens in the totalitarian 20th century. The French Revolution also bears within it a very obvious tension between the notion of a republic and an empire. That tension is expressed in French history in the alternation between the state forms of republic and empire, explicitly or implicitly. And from the beginning, it's expressed in the immediate transition from a revolution made in the name of creating a republic into the Napoleonic Wars. And the particular way that it comes out in French history is the notion that we are simultaneously liberating the entire French nation. And as we do that, we are bringing liberation to other people abroad, right? Which is, of course, a very attractive idea, that you can simultaneously free yourself, and part of freeing yourself is that you create a mass army, and then that mass army goes out and defeats the noble, feudal, limited armies of other countries, and then what you're bringing to them is liberation. That is an appealing political idea, and it's a slightly different way that republic and empire can be connected from the very beginning. That if I have done such a wonderful job of liberating myself, I have had a national revolution, that makes me the lodestar, the example for everyone else. And if I'm invading them, I cannot possibly be doing anything else besides liberating them because I have this political knowledge which no one else has. And so the early 19th century, the Napoleonic Wars, reveal that particular way of doing a politics of republic, which can also feel like a politics of empire. Napoleon, of course, said that he was out to clear empire away from Europe. And he did defeat empires, and he did destroy ancient entities like the Holy Roman Empire in the middle of Europe, which had existed for centuries and centuries. He did do those things, and then he put his brothers-in-law in charge. Putting your brother-in-law in power is not exactly the same thing as liberating people. The point, though, is the tension here. A republic is created, and the very first thing, or one of the very first things that republic does, is that it liberates other countries. Liberation, in quotes. And over the course of the 19th century, the French pioneer a version of politics, which will be called Bonapartism. Bonapartism means, I have come to power, and democratic reforms maybe are desirable, but they seem very difficult to me. But I have an idea, and that is I'm going to invade another country. Okay, so I'm putting this a little bit cynically, but what Bonapartism means is that you take the attraction of democratic politics, but rather than going through the painstaking process of the democratization of your own society, you direct that energy at some other country. And by a kind of logical magic, the fact that you're intervening in another country in the name of democracy must mean that you yourself are a democracy. Because if you weren't, you wouldn't be intervening in their country in the name of democracy. Okay, there's a flaw in that logic, but it's a very powerful political logic. And it's pioneered by the French, but then it's taken up about a decade later in a slightly more cynical but interesting form by the Germans. What's special about the Germans? What's special about the Germans historically is that you'll notice they weren't on the list of those small European countries which had major world empires. The Germans do, in the 19th century, have a presence. They have a presence in the Pacific. They have two zones of colonization in Africa. But they do not take part in this major wave from the, let's say, the 1490s to the 1890s of European colonization of the New World, Africa, and Asia. There is no Germany. There is no German state until January of 1871, when the Germans defeat the French, and when they take this Bonapartist logic to the next level. In the Bonapartist logic, I say, we are a democracy, we are a republic, and therefore we're going to help other people become a democracy or a republic. What Bismarck does is that he takes the democracy part out. What he says is, we are a nation, and therefore, it is our destiny to bring together everyone who belongs to our nation inside Europe. That, again, it can seem progressive because you're saying, I'm bringing the nation together. But interestingly, what's missing from it is any notion of equality. The Bismarckian solution to German unification was to say, by way of military power and dramatic military victories, I'm going to solve the national question. And the victories were dramatic. The defeat of the Habsburg monarchy first, the defeat of the French later on. These were dramatic military victories which allowed one German state, Prussia, to become the center of a larger unification project, which is completed in the Hall of Mirrors in Versailles in January 1871. The point is that what Bismarck does, and this is his major innovation, and this is also very pregnant, has consequences for the future, is that he says, I'm going to unify the nation by way of military force. It's the military force which becomes the crucial thing. There's actually no notion that it has anything to do with democracy for anybody. It's just the nation. So the category of the nation replaces the category of the republic or of a democracy. Bismarck doesn't claim to be founding a democracy. He's against it. What he's doing is he's establishing a Reich. He's establishing an empire. But it's an empire for the German people, right? The German word for empire, which is Reich, becomes the name of the German state. It doesn't even pretend to be a republic or to be a democracy. So that is the imperial logic coming home. And it's coming home in a very important place, which is Germany. Because Germany, by the end of the 19th century, it's surpassing the English to becoming the most important industrial power in the world. And so the logic of German unification is also partly a logic of markets, and the logic of German imperialism after German unification is also going to be partly a logic of markets. There are a few things that I want you just to catch from all of this. The first is that This has largely been a history of small European domains who, for a period, controlled large parts of the globe. Portugal, Spain, the Netherlands, England, Belgium to some extent, these countries end up controlling for quite a long time much of the world. And second point, this is how globalization happened. I think in general, when we say or hear the word globalization, we think of something universal, or we think of something out of time. But this globalization was a historical process which took roughly half a millennium. And that is the globalization that we had. We can't go back and make a different globalization. The globalization that we had and have was an imperial globalization. That is how it happened. And it's the one from which we work when we start in the 20th century or the 21st. Third point, I want you to notice the difference between the land empires and the sea empires. They are different. They tend to be different structurally because in a land empire, there's usually a center. And then you have a gradual spread or a gradual decline of prestige and wealth as you go away from the center. So in the Ottoman Empire, Istanbul is the center. In the Russian Empire, Petersburg is the center. There's a center, and then there's a kind of fading away. And that fading away also concerns identity. And this is typical. Who is a Russian, right, is a question that the Russians have a terrible time, in fact, have not figured out. And part of that has to do with the legacy of a land empire, where the changes from one tribe, one clan, later one nation to another can seem more gradual. In a maritime empire, that's not the case. If you're the British later controlling India, you have a very clear idea who you are, who you're cooperating with and educating, and the much larger everybody else. It's not gradual the way that it is with a land empire. And this also means that practically, when a maritime empire breaking up has a kind of clarity that a land empire breaking up might not have. So when the British and the French, when they lose their possessions, those possessions are gone. I mean, there might be a moment of, you might struggle for them, right? When the Dutch lose Indonesia after the Second World War, they fight, they try to keep it, right? But once they've lost it, they've lost it. Whereas in a land empire, if you lose some territory in the border regions, there's always the thought that perhaps we could get those back, right? Because it's just right next door to us. Whereas when you're the French and you lose Vietnam, the notion that you're gonna go back to Vietnam seems pretty distant. But you get my point. When it's a maritime empire and you lose and you're pushed out, it's a much more distant prospect that you're going to return. Whereas with a land empire, you're always thinking, well, you know, it's just right there. I can see it. And it was just ours. Okay, so that's a structural thing. And that structural thing brings me into a contingency, which I want you to understand, because it's crucial for what happens in the history of the 20th century. And that is the nature of the First World War. The First World War is a world war because the contestants are world powers. The horrifying scale of destructiveness of the First World War has to do with the fact that the powers concerned are able to gather wealth and also to a considerable extent humans from all over the world. And then in a terrible 4 years, they bring that wealth and those humans together and they fight this war on a very small bit of territory. And that's a general description of the horror of the First World War. In terms of the outcome of the First World War, land empires lose, and maritime empires win. The Germans lose, the Ottomans lose, the Russians, they also lose in the sense that their state breaks up and they have a revolution. And the maritime empires, the British and the French, they win. Okay, and that's just a contingent fact, and it's an important contingent fact because it means that while you have one kind of decolonization, right, what happens to the Ottoman Empire? What happens to the Russian Empire? The question of decolonization for the British and the French possessions doesn't really arise until after the Second World War. And the fact that Germany loses is relevant to the rise of National Socialism. And so this is, I think, where I wanted to leave you, except with one final thought. And in some way or another, we've covered about 4,000 years, or we've covered 400 or 500 years of imperialism. So you may live in a world where it seems like we're in it constantly in the present, or where history is over, past may not seem to matter. But however that may be, in the late 19th century, in the world in which Hitler was born, Lenin was born, Stalin was born, Churchill was born, in the world in which that generation of people was born, empire was all but totally unquestionable. It was the way things were, and it was the way things had been for centuries. It was normal. So whatever sense of normality you have about this thing that we have now, try to empathetically imagine that they had that sense about empire. And perhaps in a much more deep-rooted way, because whatever we have now has not lasted for very long, whereas empire, a world of empire, had been going on for half a millennium. And so that means that if you think about the life trajectories of, let's say, a Hitler, it's not surprising that Hitler grew up reading fictional stories about the American West. It's not surprising that Hitler imagined that Germany should be a world power the way that the British were a world power, because that was normal. That was the way that things were. It's also not surprising that when Lenin thinks about communism, he thinks about it not on a national scale, but on a world scale, because that was a perfectly logical way to approach the problem. There's a reason why Lenin thought that if there was going to be a revolution, it could be and indeed had to be a world revolution. And that was because globalization had been created by 400 or 500 years of empire. So the very different kinds of ideologies in the period after the First World War, they're not just ideologies which are, you know, self-consistent or contradictory or different from one another or mirroring one another. They also have to do with a biographical experience. And the biographical experience is growing up in the 1880s or 1890s, early 20th century, in a world of empire, in what, so to speak, had always been a world of empire, and then passing through the First World War and seeing many of those empires come down, and then imagining what could come next. And there are different answers to that question of what can come next after empire. Equality is one answer. Another empire is another answer. There are different kinds of answers, but to see the 20th century and the 21st, we have to set the stage in this way. All right, thank you very much.
1: 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Joe Ritchie is our general manager and editor. I'm David Barsamyan. Thank you for listening.
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2: We now bring you excerpts from the Village of Cuesta meeting of August 11th. Jason Gonzalez was sitting in as Mayor Pro Tem.
4: Next item, we ask Ms. Nadine, matters from the Village Attorney.
5: Yes. Good evening, Mayor and Councilors. As to general updates, I continue to support the Village with various matters. Most prominent in current times has been reviewing records for IFRA and for revitalizing internal policies, including but not limited to the code of conduct. Those are continuous and are working through those. As to some matters that were brought and raised to council, to councilor in our last council meeting, Councilor Ortega had brought up the status of a FOIA request. To which we still don't have a status on. Taos County permitting, we're still working through and trying to find an MOU between Taos County and the Village of Cuesta. And in regards to the last matter to which Marcus Morales had reached out to the body to possibly meet to discuss the green hydrogen project. So that is in the works, and that is a status update from legal.
4: Thank you, Mindy. Councilors, do you have any questions for the attorney?
6: Several.
4: Ms. Mindy, we have Mr. Ortega has a bunch of questions for you.
6: So why is Marcus not on this call?
5: I don't completely know. We juggle between
4: can we get him on?
5: Our caseloads.
4: Can we get him on just because I ask you a question, then he responds to something to me that I sent to the council and the mayor. Then you come back to a meeting and I get a runaround by not being able to talk to him. So can we get him on the phone?
5: I can deliver him a message because I'm the attorney representing the village.
4: Yeah, this is the bad thing. So you're aware of the email I sent to the council, mayor, and Marcus Rael?
5: I believe he responded. Didn't he not, Council
4: Ortega? So he responded with he would like to. So first of all, just for the public's knowledge, I sent an email to the council, the mayor, and attorney asking that we get the hydrogen project on the agenda. He came back with, at this time, we're going to have a, I would like to meet with the council prior to meeting the public about this project because some new stuff has come about or a board that he's aware of. Yet in the same email, he says, and that way the council could tell me which direction they want me to go in. Well, obviously, he's already meeting with Kit Carson's attorney, so who gave him the authority to meet with Kit Carson? This is why I need Marcus here, because you're just going to tell me, well, I'm not sure, I'll ask him. Then 2 weeks pass, a month passes, 2 months pass, 4 months pass. 7 months I've been on the city council, and I still can't get anything on the agenda, whether it's going through the mayor, the council, the attorney, I still get pushback. So I'm totally not in favor of whatever you guys are doing and that little game you guys play by, Marcus is the attorney, but I'm here today, but he'll send you an email and let you know, and we'll set up a day so we can talk about the hydrogen plan, because some new stuff's coming out that he's aware of. I don't know how him and the attorneys are meeting when the council hasn't given him that authority.
7: Right.
5: The Brian Eisner quadrant has been a continuous concern. If I may regurgitate or repeat your exact concern in last week's meeting, to which I addressed with Marcus, and he wanted to meet with the mayor and meet with council to bring whatever, address whatever concerns the council had. So your question was, request to meet with Kit Carson attorney in order to understand the project and address some questions. I think he's addressing that and requesting a meeting so that
4: I could read the email so you don't know exactly how it was stated. It said, I've been meeting with the attorney from Kit Carson Electric, and there are some changes. We didn't ask to meet with attorneys. We asked to have a meeting for Kit Carson and the village to meet, period. We didn't ask to go into attorney details, go bargain for us. We don't even know what's going on. I don't know. I'll be honest. I don't know what's going on with that project at all. Nothing. You know,
5: I think this is what addressed that, Councilor Dega.
4: Yeah, so if I'm not aware of it, and I've gone to Kit Carson, I've done public comment at their board meetings, I've asked for them to have a meeting with us, I was pretty much laughed at. You know, but yet, this project continues to move forward here in the village of Cuesta, and all the dust flying and contaminants in the soil, and yet, we're okay with it. You know, our attorneys and the council and mayor are okay. Move forward with the project. So what if you don't know what's going on or no one else knows what's going on? I guess it's all led by one person, which would be the mayor, I guess. As I did see some other communications between the mayor and Kit Carson Electric talking on behalf of moving forward of the $35 million, we're going to get $20 million. I don't know where anybody's making deals when the council's not aware of what's going on. The mayor runs day-to-day business. The council does everything else. If there's a road project, a sewer project, anything like that, that's what the council takes care of, any kind of monies that are spent or received. So where are we where do we not understand each other is the part I don't understand.
5: Councilor Ortega, you have requested for more details from legal and to reach out to Kit Carson Electric.
4: I asked for a meeting, that's correct.
5: There are two attorneys that work with the village of Cuesta, myself and Marcus. He would like to discuss that with you all. With respect to funding and anything that, you know, the village of Cuesta is supporting with the green hydrogen project, you are correct. Everything must go through council.
4: So I'll ask again. I'll go through all the questions I asked you last meeting. On the July 28th meeting, I asked Attorney Maylene for the original USDA grant. Have you gotten it yet?
5: No, that is requested. We still don't have it.
4: So, Kit Carson, you guys are making deals over there with Kit Carson attorneys, but you can't get a simple application to USDA. Is that correct?
5: We're not authorized to make any deals with Kit Carson Electric. We actually reached out to them to find a way around the FOIA request for the Kit Carson application on USDA.
4: And just
5: because we are aware that it takes a very long time, and we're trying to get these documents over to council for review.
4: So Kit Carson's holding a document. They have that document. We shouldn't have to pay
5: for proprietary reasons. We are told that they want to not release everything. Hence why your FOIA request.
4: So we haven't released.
5: The appropriate mechanism is to go through USDA and request for a FOIA. This is what we did. What will then happen is, pursuant to the exceptions to FOIA, they'll redact whatever's necessary and issue to us what we, the public, would be allowed to have. This is the document we're waiting for.
4: So that
5: takes a very long time.
4: I've asked your law firm and Marcus Rayal since January. Here we are in August. I'm still waiting on a FOIA request, which Kit Carson Luis Reyes shows me when I go into his office. Look, I have it. And he hides it. You know, I have that document. It's right here. Let me hide it from you. But yet, you can't get that document. Okay. Next thing is MOU for Taos County and the Village of Cuesta permitting.
5: That was part of my update to the village.
4: Saying that you're still looking into it. We don't have one. So my recommendation would be, and this council should all, that project should be shut down until we get a permit. If I was having this project going on, I'll guarantee you I'd be shut down without a permit. But because it's Kit Carson Electric, and the mayor works for Kit Carson, and all the other, you know, people that are tied in with Kit Carson, it moves forward without a permit. That is ridiculous. Let's see here. How is the village allowing Kit Carson to continue working without a permit? How are we doing that? Maybe, did you hear that? How is the village of Cuesta allowing Kit Carson Electric continue working without a permit?
5: Council Ortega. So I didn't know that question was directed towards legal. The legal question would be, is that a factual statement that there is not a permit?
4: We do not know.
5: If there isn't a permit, then you would be correct.
4: Okay, so what you
5: but
4: build,
5: based on what we have, we don't know if there isn't.
4: When we authorize people to come in front of us to ask to put a mobile home on a piece of property, there's a permit on their property. I go over there, I see the permit. There's a permit on these properties. I go over to this Chevron project, I see no permit. It should be visible. It should be posted where people could read it without having won the property. There's not one. Why?
5: Would the governing body like me to ensure that there's one that needs to be posted? Because if that's the determining factor as to the claims that there may not be a permit.
4: Have you asked Kit Carson for the permit? When you guys spoke, did you ask where the permit was?
5: The question was if there is an identified MOU between Taos County and the village of Cuesta. That was the question.
4: And there's not one. So we're... And even if there was one, I did look at what we do have in writing, and this council hasn't authorized anybody to take that position to be able to go permit people or take permits away or shut projects down. So I don't see exactly how we're speaking, because we don't have that. The Village of Cuesta does not have that. And you are the Village of Cuesta attorney. You can look at those records, what I've looked at and what I found, and I don't see any of that in there. Do you find something like that?
5: What we can do, the governing body and Council Ortega, we can search for these permits and provide them to the village.
4: So there's two more weeks,
5: next on the agenda.
4: Maybe a month, maybe 2 months, and then the project's going on forward. You know, we still have the $29 million that the Village of Cuesta has, and we haven't issued any kind of permitting. We haven't said that we're going to go forward with the solar array, but yet the solar array is being put up.
7: Yeah. It's crazy.
4: How are they spending money that the council hasn't even approved?
7: Shut it down.
8: Please. I don't want to hear that.
7: It's unbelievable.
8: Mr. Ortega, I think actually what Kit Carson's doing is they're using their own money to spend on whatever they're doing out there right now.
4: And then they're going to ask the village for the $29
8: million? No. You mentioned we've seen, they haven't come up to us a contract, so.
4: But we don't even know what's going on. We don't know the bridge loan, we don't know the interest rate, we don't know what revenue is the village going to make, what are we not going to make, what are we investing, how much do we saddle up our residents of Cuesta with more tax burden. You know, everything's getting pretty high as it is, and it's pretty hard to make a living right now. And I don't see us going in another $25 million. The ICIP, we shut that down, so there's not another $25 million coming in that they're going to ask for. That's no longer going to take place. But, so, the email, whatever, nothing happened with that. I got told we'll have a study session, correct?
5: That is a workshop session is what Marcus has suggested.
4: Are we still needing the majority of the council to be able to get something on the agenda?
8: Did you hear that, Nene?
5: To get something on the agenda, Council Ortega?
4: Yes.
5: Then there would need to be an action item. What action item would be on the agenda for the village of Cuesta to consider?
4: So I'm still, as a councilman, trying to get something on the agenda. I'm being told we need three councilors or council persons to be able to get something on the agenda. But yet, this project with the 65 homes was on here.
5: Would that be, Mayor Ortega, just to make sure I'm tracking correctly, would that be pursuant to the

0: actually come to an understanding, three council people on this council, to have a special meeting in reference to the hydrogen plant. And if we need to shut the project down because we don't have a permit, we'll shut the project down. So I'll be asking for that tonight. And we have a special meeting within 72 hours, and we put it on the agenda, just the hydrogen plant. Because you guys are making your own little, what you're doing with Kit Carson, mayor's doing what he wants, council sit here knows nothing of what's going on. So would that be appropriate to do tonight?
1: So the rules of procedure was never passed. So per state statute, if you guys all agree, three councilors agree to bring something on the agenda, then yes, it surpasses the mayor.
2: We don't have to present to the mayor, correct?
0: No, he's not here tonight. We present it right now. We can put it on the agenda. We
1: can make an idea. If I may, you don't present it and you don't take action.
0: No, we just say we're going to have a special meeting. If we get three people here to say yes, we have a special meeting coming up in 72 hours, whenever that may be, to deal with the hydrogen project.
1: Wait, I'm not sure about if you can ask for a special meeting, but I do know that you can ask to put an item on the agenda if three of you agree.
0: Why can we not have a special meeting?
1: Well, I'm not sure. So I don't know.
0: So anything that has to do with safety and health, it could be an emergency meeting. We could have it in 24 hours.
1: Correct.
0: So there is health and safety issues with this project because there's a soil report with molybdenum, uranium, and we got a contracting company just plowing the fields and throwing that dust in the air. And we have schools in session. Your kids go there, my kids go there to these schools, and that wind is blowing everywhere. We have residents in the area. This is considered to me, it could be an emergency meeting. But I'm trying to be fair about it and just make it a special meeting within 72 hours.
1: Yeah, I'm not sure about that, Councilor Diego, but I do know that if three of you agree to bring something, then it does supersede the mayor.
0: Would right now be the time to say that we agree to put something on the agenda right now?
1: I would probably wait for matters from mayor and council.
0: Okay. That's fine.
3: Do we have any more questions for the attorney?
0: I still have a bunch. So another concern I have is this Food for Mars. I don't even know what the project is. It keeps changing. Now it's housing for professionals. But I'm just saying, we had it on the agenda.
3: Yeah.
0: We had it on there. And you know, we have citizens in the village of Cuesta that their wells went dry and they don't have water. But yet we're going to want to extend water to somebody because he has money. We're willing to sell our community to someone with money. So people with money like Kit Carson and this solar array come in.
3: Well, Mr. Ortega, why don't we wait for that to come up in another time? I mean, I think I know where you're going with that, and that's fine. It's a good conversation piece. But until we come up with this presentation again, let's ask those questions. Let's move on to the matters of mayor and council members, and I understand where you're going with that because I was going somewhere with that as well.
0: And I also, maybe I did my own survey, and everybody I spoke with is against the hydrogen plant, so, you know. I think we'll wait to get the meeting on the agenda. So I'm good. Thank you.
3: Okay, matters from the mayor and council members. Start with Ms. Gallegos.
4: No matters, Mayor.
3: Mr. Jaramillo.
5: I'd like a copy of the procurement code, or the latest version of our procurement code.
4: What now?
5: Procurement code.
4: Okay.
3: Mr. Ortega, you got anything else?
0: Yep, I'd like to add that item to the agenda, making a new special meeting a special meeting within 72 hours of tonight to put the hydrogen plant on there. I'm in favor of that. I'm one counselor. Is anybody else in favor of it?
3: Let me speak on this a little bit, Mr. Ortega and council. You know, there's a lot of things that are happening out there, and seems to be that Kit Carson's operating without a permit. There's a lot of business going on.

0: need to have the hydrogen project. We need to have it on a meeting, and we need to speak about it. Regardless if we're for it or we're against it. I know we have to come to a meeting. We have to be able to say the people deserve a meeting regarding the green hydrogen project. My dilemma is I don't know the procedure for a special meeting. So...
1: Mayor Pro Tem, if I may suggest that we meet with the attorney, Marcus, before we schedule a special meeting, strictly on the hydrogen, as he has requested. I think it's only fair because legally, we don't know what we're up against or what we direction we...
0: If Marcus could be here at 8 o'clock, I'm ready.
2: We're all available to him.
3: Ms. Bagos, are you available?
1: I'm available.
3: I can be available. Mr. Jaramillo, I know you're busy.
4: You can be available, but you still have to do a 72-hour notice for those.
1: If Mickey Lee can talk to Marcus and set up a meeting within the 72 hours.
3: It have to be 3 days from now. Or from when, that's fine. Before, whenever we can post, it has to be 72 hours from that point.
0: Absolutely. But as long as we're all in agreement, I'm in agreement. Brett, you're in agreement.
1: Right. I'll clear my schedule, whatever date and time he says, or if it's here or in Albuquerque, it doesn't matter.
0: Nadine, we'd like to set up a meeting with the lawyer, Mr. Marcos Reyes.
5: Okay.
0: We need to put out 72-hour notice to the public that there's going to be a quorum. So the faster this gets done, the better.
3: If we can set up that meeting with Marcos Ray, it'd be great.
5: I'll discuss this with Marcus, pursuant to his email, to the body.
0: Thank you. Anything else, sir, counselors?
6: Yeah, I have something else. So I just received an email yesterday from Construction Industries Division that they're coming after anybody who's not licensed, bonded, and insured, or journeyman. And it actually does a lot for the community. If work's being done in our community and people aren't licensed to do it, we are losing out on gross receipts tax, the villages, Red River, whoever they're doing work at. But I just got an email today, and they're going to come after everybody with a $10,000 fine. That's the first fine. It's $10,000. So the construction industry is trying to crack down, and might be a good thing. Kit Carson might be out there without permits, and you know, have contractors that shouldn't be doing work. Mm-hmm. And those are all $10,000 fines, according to what I received. So, and I'll forward that to you guys so you can have
7: one. Thank you.
6: Yeah. And that's all I got.
0: Thank you, everybody. Okay, everybody's favorite part, public comment. I believe there's something that the mayor reads. It's, you know the rules, guys. 3 minutes. Okay, we have Mr. Honorio.
8: Good evening. It's been a minute. I hope you guys all missed me. Unfortunately, I'm flying out to Las Vegas, Nevada in 3 days, so I will not be here. This is my last chance before school to go have some fun. But tonight, I want to talk about some internal controls based on my 11,000-page IPRA. So I reviewed the entire thing, and one thing has become crystal clear to me about the Village of Cuesta. The people who make decisions for this town do not sit on that board. It is the Cuesta Economic Development Fund. The Cuesta Economic Development Fund is an independent Chevron-funded nonprofit partner, but they are not an elected governing body. Yet their agendas are probably four times the size of any agenda I've seen from this village. And you know how we've never gotten any updates on what's going on with this project? Well, they get monthly detailed updates from the mayor. Last year, they made teams to complete the zoning ordinance that allowed this project to move forward without a project-specific vote. They made a team to develop a communication strategy concerning the project using the Cuesta del Rio News. And they've discussed ways that village meetings can be controlled to limit public backlash. The point being that an advisory board has been formulating zoning, public communications, lobbying grants, major financing strategies, and the public access to its own government with basically zero input from the village council. The $20 million grant makes this problem concrete. Now, I've never heard of this, but on February 1st, the mayor submitted an ECAM grant on behalf of the village of Cuesta. He requested approximately $35.2 million, and the application stated that the public funding would be used exclusively for infrastructure owned by KCEC. Then the people funding the grant, ENMRD, notified the mayor that Cuesta had received a reduced partial $20 million award. Kit Carson then told the mayor, quote, "Seems you only have to approve that you accept this partial $20 million and then we are good to go. All the other steps are the standard contracting that we can work through." Kit Carson treated the acceptance of a $20 million grant as something that the mayor could approve alone, after which Kit Carson would handle the rest. Was there a resolution approving this application or accepting the award? No. Who will own the infrastructure? Nobody knows. Who is responsible for compliance repayment or a potential clawback? I'm asking you to put some guardrails on the Cuesta Economic Development Fund. Make it clear to them that they can advise and assist, but they may not represent the village, formulate final policy, or commit village resources without council authority. Also, the Esequias filed against USDA on Friday, and we are moving through with the TRO. And finally, I have 5 more seconds, so I submitted an independent forensic audit off to EPA concerning Alta Vista, and I will update you on anything that comes back from that.
7: My name's Guy Deshary, D-I-C-H-A-R-R-Y. And I have something I just want to read here. This is part of the New Mexico statutes that applies to mayor and council forms of government. It's at section 3-12-3C, and it reads as follows. The mayor or a majority of the members of a governing body may call special meetings by notice to each member of the governing body personally served or left at the member's usual place of residence, provided that such meetings shall be in accordance with the Open Meetings Act. So, yes, you can. Thank you.
0: Whoever's next, just come up, state your name, and let us know what you want to talk about.
9: Hi, my name's Elizabeth Deshary, and I'm a Pinabete property owner. And I have been talking to my Pinabete neighbors, and we're not exactly in the village of Cuesta, but we're like right there. And many of us are off the grid, but we still pay taxes. We're still doing all kinds of stuff, and yet it's heartbreaking when I look over and I can see the ugly ground removal that is being done up the side of the mountain. I also run a small nonprofit called Wildlife Conservation Advocacy, and luckily I've had a lot of people comment on that page, and some people are very misguided. They think that the project is getting built over there, over on top of the tailings, and anybody who has gone to an EPA meeting knows that EPA is not going to let anybody build anything on top of the tailings. So what they're doing is they're building right over there. Also, I have been looking up, there's not just one permit that people have to have. And you mentioned CID, but you've got all the local government approvals, you've got state construction permits you have to get, you've got environmental and natural resource clearances that you have to get, and grid connection and utility regulations that also have to be approved. And so there shouldn't be just one permit on the fence that says, oh, I have one permit. And they do have one permit. It's from the EPA that has basically a minor connection to the project. And that's the only one that Conesto I know of that got. But you've got all these other permits from the state, the local, the county, and the environmental permits. And to my knowledge, none of those have been done. Before I finish, I do have something that I want to hand to you. And it is, just in case, because you guys, I think I'm preaching to the choir here, which is great. But just in case, I do have fact sheets. And yes, what Honorio was saying is true. This is on leased land for 3 years, and Chevron can take everything back. They can take it all back if they don't renew this lease, which means they get all the infrastructure. So you have to wonder, what does that mean? Here is the Rural Utility Service who's given all the loans and grants, and it was supposed to be for a utility service. And what if Chevron takes it back? Because Chevron is not KCEC.
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9: So here you go. And I know you guys, this what you got here, most of you know already, but I'm going to tell you this is a very inefficient, horrible project. It needs to be reevaluated, and the people, not just whoever, but all the people who are paying taxes who can see this project should be included, and we need to be heard, because it's really sad to see what's happening on our land.
11: Buenas tardes. My name is Shirley Romero Otero, and I come from San Luis, Colorado. Now, why am I here? I just want to remind this council in whatever power you have to stop this project, it concerns what happens in my community. I'm your neighbor to the north, about 40, 45 miles. Let me remind you that water is a resource and not a commodity. And right now with this plant, it's being treated as a commodity. Let me also remind you that in my community, I have a background of working for land grant rights and acequias nearly 50 years, started when I was very young. So I am not an expert in anything, but I have a lot of lived experience. We just came out or are in the worst drought, as people that are older than me say, ever in the history of our community. And we just celebrated 175 years of Santana, but we know that we go all the way back. I would like you to think I'm a community organizer and I'm an educator, and I run a youth group. And I think it's important that we look at not in the next 3 to 4 or 5 years or even 10, but what legacy are you all going to leave to your children, to your grandchildren? Cerro just experienced a lack of water since May the 26th. Do we have to wait until we turn the faucets on and there is no water? Why on God's green earth would we be talking about something like this that absorbs so much water, so much energy? Times are hard financially for all of us. The same thing is happening in our community with the owner of the Sierra, another white privileged multi-billionaire. Let me say that again, multi-billionaire. He is going across the world. We just found out from the people in the UK and Ireland building the AI data centers. Luckily, our commissioners just passed a one-year moratorium. My concern is the water and what this project would do to the aquifer that's already being depleted in my community. How do I know that? I work for the Anschutz Medical School of Medicine, and I do testing in household wells, and we realize that the water is being depleted for a lot of different reasons, and once that water is depleted, all these chemicals are coming up. There's arsenic in our water. We're testing children for lead. Please remember that your constituents, who many are not here, and those that don't have a voice, which are the next generation, your children, your grandchildren, and on, we could have all of the beauty around us with this beautifying project you're talking about. We all own lots of land, but if we don't have water, we don't have nothing. We will become ghost towns. And if this drought season didn't teach you anything, then you're burying your head in the sand. So please consider what this will devastate your community, and it has the potential to devastate our community as well.
12: Good evening, Mayor Pro Tem, councilors. My name is Malakias Rael. I'm the chair of the Cuesta Economic Development Fund, and just currently someone mentioned that we are in control of what goes on, and you, as anyone else, knows that that's not true, because you all run the town, and we just try to help and provide opportunities. Regarding opportunities, you see that there was in the agenda the housing issue, which I hear there's a lot of people opposed to it. Well, I am in favor of it, One reason I'm in favor of it, because it helps bring and allow our children and grandchildren to come back to Cuesta. When that doesn't happen, what you see is gentrification. Do you want to know what gentrification looks like? Well, you don't have to go far and look. First of all, you get people here who are coming, which I don't mind. I think it's great. But one, their contribution to the community, they don't bring children, very little children. They don't bring jobs, very little jobs maybe. Next, what happens is that this town will start looking more like Valdez and Arroyo Seco. This town will no longer belong to the people who settled it. And if you're ready for that, great. Economic development is something that is very important to our community. We always have to look for various ways and diverse ways to improve our community. And when you come up with an idea and it gets shut down because somebody thinks it's wrong and they do efforts. And I want to call when the pot calls the kettle black. When I was in the previously, we tried to get a welding program with the schools in which we were going to have a pathway to Los Alamos where these children will learn how to weld. It was passed by the school board. But at that time, the chair used the board, the superintendent, to shut down those efforts. And it took years before we even were able to get the welding program gone. So I think it's important that when things are going to help our community, to allow our children to come back, to come and live and work in Cuesta, we have to take a good, hard, serious look at that. Alternative energy. We know it's important. These projects were supported from the top, the governor. She had a mandate. Kit Carson was just responding to that mandate, okay? People like it, they don't. It's just a response. But if people don't like it, they don't like the solar panels, there's an option. It's called drill, baby, drill. That's the only other option there is. We can't put windmills here, and who'd want windmills, right? We have solar panels. You see the solar panels going to Costilla, you sometimes don't even notice they're there, only if you're looking hard enough. But if you want to continue the way we will, then you're going to realize that you are no longer in control of your community. Someone else is. And they are the people who stand out there with the posters making the decisions for you. And if that's what you like, fantastic.
0: Thank you.
13: My name is Daryl Ortega. I'm a resident of Cuesta, and I wanted to respond to Mr. Royale's accusation of the welding program. You can stick around, Melody.
14: No,
13: you can hear it.
14: Exactly.
13: So, Melody would like to bring a welding program into Cuesta
14: and you shut it down.
13: Adults to be around kids without background checks.
14: You shut it down.
13: Without being background checks. He wanted adults with kids without a background check, and our attorney shut that down because we don't need pedophiles in our schools. Outsiders, I guess is what he's trying to say. No one here is an outsider. We're all children of God. And if you decide to live in this community, that's a great thing. And I accept you as a community member in this community, out in communities. There's people who don't. There's people like me who do. You know, we all bring something to this community. I know scientists that I work with that live on Cabrera Road. I know doctors, I knew nurses that run into the schools because we needed nurses. There were emergency room nurses in Oklahoma. They actually worked for the Cuesta schools. I knew a bunch of people from my experience of working with the people. So I got to know, I know a lot of people in this community, and I accept all of them. There might be some bad ones, but there's sure is a lot of good ones. And those are the people we want to keep here. And that's why the welding program didn't go through with Los Alamos, because he wanted to bring people in that were in their 60s, 50s, 40s without being background checked and being in a classroom with kids. And that puts a liability on the district, which we don't need. You know, we already have enough of those trumps out there. We don't need any more. Thank you.
0: Okay, if we have another outburst, I've been told Chief is going to shut it down. Okay, so no more back and forth. That's the last one.
15: Okay. See you next week. 2 weeks.
0: No, you can speak. I said if there's any more back and forth,
15: No.
0: We're gonna shut it down.
15: No.
0: Okay.
16: My subject is the hydrant in the system is pumping at least 42,000 gallons a month and 82,000 gallons daily. Okay. Sarah relies on the fractured decade of volcano mountains for their water between Guadalupe and the San Cristo Mountains on the west side belonging to you guys got me all nervous, damn it. Oh, excuse me, English. Hydroelectrically, Sunshine Valley, Upper Rio Grande Water Basin. The hydro plant is also adjacent to homes, acequias, churches, schools, the Rio Grande del Norte, the monument, and wildlife migratory routes. Okay. The noise would also affect wildlife and plants, growth, and I feel that it could be put somewhere else, okay, if it's going to be put somewhere else. I feel that's way too close to the city, to the village. We're going to have noise 24 hours a day, lights on during the night. It's going to disrupt everything in Cuesta, okay? The way we have way of life is going to change drastically. All right, thank you.
0: Thank you.
17: Good evening, Council. I am here to give public comment on my feelings about the hydroelectric plant. My name is Kristen Jaworski. As a community member of nearly 25 years, this is my children and I's home. I want to go on record as being against the project. Putting a hydrogen plant in an area that has been in severe drought is extremely reckless. Over the last 6 months or so, many other valid reasons have been stated at town council meetings as to why this project should not be allowed to continue. The negative impacts of this project far outweigh what little benefits this community will see. I do believe a few people will benefit from this project, maybe already have, but the rest of the community will have been sacrificed. Is that the legacy you want to leave? Money seems to be a main driving force for the allowance of this to go through. In my experience, quick money tends to buy souls. We have the opportunity to move beyond destructive practices. Our community has so much more to offer. It's 2026, let's do better. Thank you.
0: Thank you.
18: The guise of green energy continues to fool us. A clean word laid over the wounds that undo us. On paper, utopia, behind closed doors, greed. Underground, the water disappears. Next door, the poison bleeds. Our lifeblood is traded for promises and profit, while elected officials hold curtains closed, refusing to watch it burn. The rivers are a trickle. When was the last real snow? Blindness to truth makes it hard to know. We live to fight another day, mirroring the consumptive greed of those in power. Will there always be another mountain, another aquifer, another village to sacrifice in our final hour? Is anyone wise enough to turn this ancient boat around, to forge a future rooted in the living ground? In the name of water, in the name of life, free our souls from the bottom line strife. Clean energy goals turned toxic by design are no kind of future for these children of mine. Corporations won't clean up the mess they leave us here. It's time we chart the course, take the helm and steer. The devil has no use for holy water. Our acquiescence to unwise rule makes us ripe for the slaughter. Let us act wisely before the final drop is taken and there is nothing left for our sons and our daughters. Thank you, Council, for all your work, and everyone in this room, thank you, all your work.
0: Can you please state your name for the record?
18: Sierra.
19: Good evening, Council Pro Temp Jessica Joseph, for the record. I just want to reply to what JR said. I know him as JR because I buy tires, or used to buy tires from him. I look around, it's here, and I look at the people that I've been working with in this community since last January to educate ourselves, educate community, organize community, and take action to stop this. And it's been a long amount of time and yet a short amount of time for as much as we have accomplished. I want to really say that this group here is mostly people from Cuesta. There's maybe six or seven of us that weren't raised here. This entire movement, while I might not have been born here, and I instigated, and there's some... Sola has been here for 50 years, native New Mexican. Maybe she's not from Cuesta, but she's been here in Taos County for 50 years. So I just want to point that out, okay, that whatever he was saying. How many of you really think that if there's a hydrogen plant, it's going to create a way for your kids to come home from wherever else they chose to live? This is an old way of thinking that has no fact basis. I understand his sentiments. Clearly, he's having a hard time accepting people beyond just the rooted Cuesteños. Sounded like racism in my heart. That really even hurt. And I want to thank you, Councilman Ortega, for your God-loving heart and soul. I don't understand why Kit Carson is out there without permits. Conisto is out there with permits, without permits. I think it's very interesting that the CID has called and said, oh, anybody's going to get a $10,000 fine. To me, that sounds like retaliation, because a few of us, including myself, went all the way to the top of CID and went above CID to Clay Bailey to complain about CID because they're allowing Conisto out there without permits. And you all, in charge of the village, are allowing it. And I don't know, the question I would like to ask the attorney is, what's the next step if you wanted to shut it down? If you wanted to say, there aren't any permits, we're not going to give you another 2 weeks to keep looking. We've been talking about this for months, at least we have. What is the actual next step that a council person would take to say, this is illegal? I've joked, I said, do we call the sheriff? Do we call our chief? Who sees jurisdiction? There is illegal building going on.
0: Thank you.
19: Shutting down.
20: Hi, Mary Rose. Good evening, counselors. So this was written in response to some of the points that was an article by Riza Fasihi, I'm not sure how to pronounce that, in the Taos News, but it's also relevant here. More water studies are not needed for the hydrogen facility in Cuesta. Yes, the fact that the water source was switched at the last moment in the fall of 2025 after years of public relations meetings from Kit Carson and the mayor of Cuesta, that it would be reclaimed water from the former mine, indicates a lack of transparency that has existed from the beginning. Yes, the concerned public has been going to every single meeting, Cuesta Council meetings, although the mayor has not allowed discussion of the hydrogen facility to be put on the agenda. Kit Carson board meetings, Taos County Board of Commissioner meetings, and many others to voice our opposition. Yes, it would be good to see in writing from Chevron why the water source was changed from treated wastewater to well water. The hydrogen facility cannot be built, quote, without hollowing out our water table to do it. Wells are already running dry. Climate change is rapidly worsening, and New Mexico is in a historic mega drought. In 2022, the New Mexico Water Policy and Infrastructure Task Force concluded that the state faces a dire 750,000 acre foot water deficit, over the next 50 years. That's why they wrote the report. Given this statewide report, the hydrogen facility should never have been proposed. The report goes on to say that driven by rising temperatures, shrinking snowpack, and chronic overpumping, the state's renewable water supplies are projected to decline by 25 to 30%, threatening communities, agriculture, and ecosystems. Temperatures across New Mexico are expected to rise 3 to 7 degrees higher than normal. We've seen this already, severely reducing surface runoff and natural aquifer recharge. Given this new reality, the Cuesta Hydrogen Facility should never be constructed. It should be canceled. A good stewardship of the environment and the community would recognize that this new reality would recognize this new reality and make the right decisions that will ensure that future generations in Cuesta will be protected and thrive.
6: Thank you.
2: Good afternoon. Adelita Mead. Everyone calls me Didi. Sarah, a resident. I just wanted to say, as a quartermaster of the VFW in Cerro, we just had a great weekend hosting 8 artists at our hub in Cerro. It was very nice to be part of the Cuesta Studio Art Tour. And one thing I realized is that I got to know a lot of these great people who happen to be artists, and I get to see their work, and like it's just become a beautiful community, and I want to say that I'm proud to know them. I love my brothers and sisters, you know, in the foothills, El Rito, San Cristobal, wherever you may live. We're all part of Cuesta. I mean, we all, like, you know, this is where we gravitate to. We call Cuesta home because it's, you know, that feeling you get when you come down the mountain. And anyway, I just wanted to thank Justin Honorio Rael and Guy Cherry and Ms. Cherry for their hard work in bringing this lawsuit forth. And I hope there is transparency and a complete investigation on what has to be done, or whatever permits need to be put in place for this to, for this operation to be going on appropriately. Right now, it does not seem to be appropriate for the construction to be happening ongoing without any permits. I'm really hoping that you guys are listening to all of us and to what the lawsuit is talking about. We've been working hard on it, and I just want to say thank you to all the people that have been involved. It's been a pleasure. Thank you.
21: Mayor Pro Temp, Councilor, Councilwoman Gallegos, Councilors Ortega and Jaramillo. My name is Jose Duran, and I'm not one way for or against the hydrogen project. There was a bit of ambiguity in Councilor Ortega's request to meet at a special meeting, and Councilwoman Gallegos asked for a meeting with the attorney. And the ambiguity that I see is, are you asking for, and not that I expect any action as this is public comment, but is the ask for a meeting with the attorney between the village and the attorney, or is the ask between the village, the attorneys, and Kit Carson Electric? There was a lot of ambiguity there, and I think, at least based on my understanding with Councillor Ortega, the ask was the village of Cuesta, the governing body, and the attorney of the village of Cuesta. So.
6: Maylene, can you can we talk about that real
0: regarding our special meeting that we all agreed to have with you and Marcos Rey.
5: I can address a few items, and I did want to chime in to provide some clarity between a special meeting and an emergency meeting. A special meeting can, as it was appropriately cited by statute, but there was a public comment that cited you missed the section 3-12-3D, which speaks to a special meeting. You call one when public business needs to be addressed before and outside of regular scheduled meeting. An emergency meeting, which I believe is what Councilor Ortega was requesting, you can request for such meeting if unforeseen circumstances require immediate action that would be likely to cause imminent injury or damage to a person's property or substantial financial loss to the public body. So I wanted to clarify those distinctions. Pursuant to how we've conducted business previously in Cuesta and pursuant to the rules of procedure that haven't been passed but aligned with common practice previously, for a special meeting, as it was correctly noted, pursuant to 3-12-3D, the mayor or the majority of the council can vote to have a special meeting. When it comes to an emergency meeting, it would be the mayor or the mayor pro tem that would make that determination. As for the meeting that Marcus had called, it does not state that it would be with Kit Carson. It would be with the governing body, pursuant to the research that he had done and conversations he's had, and hearing both the village of Cuesta and our governing body's concerns with the green hydrogen project. It was to address the questions and the concerns that have arisen both in meetings or in conducting business throughout the last few months. This is him calling this meeting to provide some clarity.
0: So I think we want to go ahead and go with that emergency meeting, correct?
1: No, we need to be a training before we go.
6: You could call an emergency meeting. You're the pro tem.
0: I mean, just stated that we can call an emergency meeting as a mayor pro tem, correct?
1: But we need to know where we're going.
5: An emergency meeting would have to be an unforeseen circumstance requiring immediate action, or for calling a special meeting, which would allow the governing body, which would be the councils, to call for it. Public business that needs to be addressed before and outside of the next regular meeting, which appears that this is falling more squarely into a special meeting, not an emergency meeting, because these circumstances aren't foreseen.
6: I disagree. I think an emergency meeting is called for. There could be potential loss of the village gets in the lawsuit over this project, us allowing these contractors to continue. Someone in the community files a lawsuit against the village for allowing this to happen. That right there constitutes an emergency meeting.
1: That's why we have legal counsel to give us direction and to keep us out of lawsuits.
6: But we haven't to had consult, anything in 2 or 3 months.
1: We need to consult the attorney before we move forward.
6: So that's why I wanted Marcus on the phone or online so we could talk to him directly.
5: Marcus had reached out to the governing body. I don't believe you had responded.
0: I'm going to go ahead and call a special meeting when we do meet. No emergency meeting. Okay? Yeah, I think we already talked about this. Let's continue with the public comment. If anybody else wants to speak,
4: I just have a question. Is everybody invited to the special meeting?
0: I don't believe so, but I couldn't tell you that for sure. Maybe because there is going to be a quorum. I will call this meeting at 7:30. You know what, people? Thank you, everybody, for showing up. I mean, it takes a lot to get up here and stand up and speak. But when you do come to these meetings, let's respect one another, okay? Let's not make this thing happen. Thank you.
10: 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Jason Gonzalez was sitting in as mayor pro tem.
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0: Hello and welcome to Background Briefing, available 24/7 at backgroundbriefing.org. I'm Ian Masters, and today we'll examine a number of stories and issues in the news. We'll begin with the Department of Justice turning into a banana republic dictator's plaything, with Trump demanding trumped-up charges get reinstated against innocent Americans because the dear leader was made to look like the fool he is for hiring incompetent clowns to turn the Lincoln Memorial reflecting pool into a swimming pool blue, but instead it ended up algae green. Joining us to discuss Trump's aggressive lawfare and how citizens' groups can be deployed to stop the stealing of the next election is Garrett Epps, the legal affairs editor at The Washington Monthly. He taught constitutional law at the University of Baltimore Law School and Oregon University Law School, as well as at American University, Boston College, and Duke University, and served for 10 years as the Supreme Court correspondent of The Atlantic. We'll discuss his latest article at The Washington Monthly, Trump's Election Subversion Plans, which ones are most concerning, and how you can save democracy. Then we'll look into how Iran plans to drag out the stalemate in the Gulf past the November elections to punish Trump, and go to Israel to speak with Uri Goldberg, an Israeli author, academic, and political commentator, a former university professor who has written extensively on Iran and Israel and the relationship between religion and politics in the Middle East. He is currently an independent Israeli political analyst, and he has an article at 972 magazine, As Iran and the U.S. Talk, Israel Chooses Eternal War. Then finally, we'll examine how Vice President Vance leaned on Zelensky to stop Ukraine from bombing Russian oil terminals that Chevron and Exxon have stakes in, and assess the dangerous escalation of Russia's war on Ukraine, which Putin cannot conquer but can destroy. Joining us is Anders Aslan, a senior fellow at the Stockholm Free World Forum, a professor at the Center for Eurasian, Russian, and East European Studies at Georgetown University, and a former senior fellow at the Atlantic Council. A member of the Russian Academy of Natural Sciences, he worked as a Swedish diplomat in Moscow and served as an economic advisor to the governments of Russia and Ukraine. His books include Ukraine, What Went Wrong and How to Fix It, and Russia's Crony Capitalism, The Path from Market Economy to Kleptocracy. And joining us now is Garrett Epps, a legal affairs editor at The Washington Monthly, and his latest article at The Washington Monthly is Trump's Election Subversion Plans, which ones are most concerning and how you can save democracy. Welcome to Background Briefing, Garrett Epps.
1: Hey, Ian, great to be here. Thanks for having me.
0: Well, thanks for joining us, Garrett. And what is so alarming is that these disgraceful, cowardly Republican senators who Trump's had ended their political careers in the Senate nevertheless voted to confirm Todd Blanche on absolutely specious and ludicrous guarantees or promises that he wouldn't revive the slush fund for the January 6th thugs and Trump